0: Good afternoon. I'm Steve Young with your CFAX 1070 News, 2:05. A former Canadian ambassador to the U.S. says businesses shouldn't be betting on the cross-border relationship going back to normal. Kirsten Hillman told the Global Business Forum in Banff that she's been surprised to hear so many business leaders say in recent weeks they think that things will settle out eventually. She says Canadians have taken for granted decades of deep integration between the two countries.
1: We had a poster in Washington of a hamburger, and we said the beef is from, Alberta, the beef is from Texas, and the wheat comes from the Canadian prairies, and the tomatoes come from Mexico. And we were trying to say we make stuff together, and that is good, and that is a strength. And that is not a message that resonates right now with the White House.
0: She says while Americans have deep respect for Canada, they are ultimately focused on their own self-interest. Defense Minister David McGuinty downplaying the Prime Minister's comments about the prospect of U.S. military action in Canada. Prime Minister Mark Carney's comments to the New York Times indicated Ottawa has examined the possibility of American military action. Carney suggested it would be irresponsible not to prepare for what he calls extreme tail risk. McGuinty says it's normal for a country to do that, but the government would not be going into any details about what such analysis entails. NDP leader David Eby started day two of the campaign in Maple Ridge. He announced if reelected, the NDP would make its Buy Canadian mandate a legislative requirement going forward.
2: It's still very possible that inside government decisions are being made based on ease. We've always worked with this American supplier. This is the easiest thing to do. I don't want to spend my afternoon on the phone trying to find a Canadian supplier, trying to work with them, figure out how this bid's going to work. These guys are already here. Let's just get this thing done. This will be a legislated requirement that where there's a Canadian supplier within the bid range of a competing American bid, that the Crown Corporation must use that company.
0: Meanwhile, Green Party leader Emily Lowen kicked off her campaign with the opening of an office in Sydney today. She's running in Saanich North and the Islands. She says more needs to be done in health care and housing to help both seniors and young people.
3: We aren't caring for our seniors. Our health care system is in shambles. We need to look at providing that immediate care and fixing this broken system. And it also means looking at housing. You know, there are far too many renters spending half of their incomes on rent in this riding and all across this province.
0: Lowen told the story of her grandparents settling in Sydney and establishing a business there and how that's out of reach for young people today. The Mount Jack wildfire north of Sooke now closing in on 300 hectares in size, still out of control. Growth has been mainly to the east, driven by prevailing winds, slope, and dry fuels. Though the hope is the rain we're getting right now will help things out. Smoke from the fire over parts of Greater Victoria will increase tonight. The service now has 60 firefighters on the ground, along with air and equipment support. A study from Simon Fraser University researchers show three glaciers in southwestern BC on the brink of extinction due to ongoing climate change. The report published in the journal Annals of Glaciology says Whistler Glacier has already lost 90% of its area in the last five decades and has fractured into three smaller ice masses. Lead researcher Chloe Monty says it and nearby Horstmann and Blackcomb glaciers are all doomed to disappear within the next seven decades, but other glaciers in BC and Canada can still be saved.
4: It doesn't mean that there aren't things that we can do to reduce our carbon emissions now that would help prevent the loss of bigger glaciers and the losses also to the ice sheets that would contribute probably more significantly to sea level rise. There are still things that we can do about those.
0: Glacial retreat has been observed around the world in recent years due to unabated effects of climate change. Saanich Police letting the public know they've been receiving multiple reports of fraudulent phone calls. It's taking place in the capital region and the lower mainland from individuals claiming to be officers with the force. Scammers are making the calls appear to be coming from the police non-emergency number, and the callers are requesting financial or personal information. Saanich Police wouldn't ask you for financial or personal information over the phone. Powerful Hurricane Polo is sending bands of heavy rain across Mexico's Pacific coast, while a separate storm is approaching Hawaii and could bring catastrophic flooding. Polo is forecast to maintain major hurricane strength as it skirts Mexico's coast with rain and strong winds. Forecasters warn the heavy rains could cause flooding and landslides. Further west, Tropical Storm Nolo is forecast to become a hurricane by late today and approach Hawaii's Big Island tomorrow night. Nolo could drop as much as a foot or two of rain on the Big Island and cause flash flooding. Maui is also likely to see extremely heavy rains through Saturday. Sports coming up.
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0: The UVic men's basketball team beginning a string of 3 games in 4 days tonight, and they're hosting an on-campus tournament, by the way. The Vikes take on Concordia at 7 at the Carsa Gym. Canucks play Edmonton tonight. The Oilers are icing an AHL lineup. NFL Thursday Nighter getting underway in about 7 minutes' time. Atlanta visiting Green Bay. Falcons 0-2. Packers are 1-1. The White Sox clinched a playoff spot today with a 9-1 win over Kansas City. The Cubs also clinched as they nip Miami 2-1. Pete Crow Armstrong hit the 40-40 club with a stolen base. I'm Steve Young, Island News Now.
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11: Good afternoon, Victoria. Thank you so much for sticking around on this kind of a gray 24th day of September. It's a little wet out there, and it hasn't been wet on the roads in a bit, so I imagine it's getting a little bit slick out there. So be careful as you travel the region. Already seen, I think Jade was mentioning some crashes out there, some backups on the highway. Yeah. But before we do any of that mess, let's do this.
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12: pie.
11: I like pie better than cake.
12: Yeah, it's hard to say. I don't know. I'm not for or against either of them. They're delicious. Pie and cake.
11: But pie is your code word for the 5 o'clock hour. Pie, P-I-E, not the irrational number, but the rational food.
12: Mm-hmm, yes. And when we were mentioning cake, it's because that was your 4 p.m. word. You can still put those in. Any word you do get for the code words for the Great Grocery Giveaway, you can put it until 6:59 p.m. each day.
11: CFAX1070.com is where you want to enter that code word or any of the other code words you've heard today. You do not want to send it to us in a text message. That's for sure. That goes nowhere other than to us. And then we just send you a text back saying, hey, put it on the website.
12: Mm-hmm.
11: So pie, your code word for the 5 o'clock hour for the Great Grocery Giveaway. Good luck to you. Speaking of pie, do you have a favorite pie?
12: Probably just standard apple, honestly. Apple or pumpkin?
11: After my own heart.
12: Oh.
11: I do like a pumpkin pie.
12: Yeah.
11: And if you gave me apple or cherry, I would pick apple every time.
12: I forgot about cherry. We have cherry quite a bit for the family dinners and, you know, desserts. Sure. Usually the cherry pie.
11: Yeah.
12: Or an apple pie. My kid does not like pumpkin pie, and I don't know when that's going to turn. You know, like, when do you flip? Because when I was a kid, I loved pumpkin pie.
11: Yes. And the more whipped cream, the better.
12: Yeah, but he's still not into it.
11: No, not even if you bury it in whipped cream?
12: No, not at all. Not even with ice cream. This is such a particular kid I have. He doesn't like most things. He's like eight. I thought he'd grow out of it by now.
11: Yes.
12: I think he's picky for life.
11: I do like a pumpkin pie. Oh, yeah. I do like an apple pie. I also like, every once in a while, a well-made strawberry rhubarb pie.
12: Okay, I don't think I've had one in a while, but I know that my grandma used to make a pretty good one growing up. I remember that. One pie I will say I do not like at all, and I wonder why it's chosen ever. My spouse chooses this one a lot for his birthdays.
11: Okay.
12: Lemon meringue.
11: What? Blech. You don't like lemon meringue?
12: No, I don't. No.
11: Now, which part don't you like? The lemon part or the meringue part?
12: The whole thing. I don't know. It doesn't taste great.
11: Now, what about key lime?
12: I don't think I've had enough key lime to judge it.
11: Okay. Okay.
12: Yeah, I don't think so. No. Blueberry pie? That's another one that I forgot about. Mm-hmm. All this pie talk. I haven't had pie for a while.
11: I haven't had pie for a while.
12: Might be
11: either.
12: A pie night. Pie, so, by the way, is your code word.
11: Pie. Yeah. Text in at 71010 a few minutes ago. Said, missed the 5 o'clock code word. Can you send it? No, it's now.
12: We're saying it a whole bunch. Pie, pie, pie.
11: Pie. Pie. This texture says, lemon meringue is the best.
12: What? Wow.
11: Then blackberry.
12: Blackberry is another one I forgot, actually. Yes. Yeah, there's so many different. Ugh, you could do like almost anything in a pie.
11: You could. Even like pot pie and go completely savory.
12: Oh, yeah. Oh, yeah. And those little what was the one that my Nana used to make all the time? They were like mince meat pies.
11: Oh.
12: Those are so tasty at Christmas time.
11: They are. And that is kind of the sleeper because raisins not big in my household, especially among my partner. Mm-hmm. So we don't usually do the mince meat, but every once in a while I'll go get a jar and make one.
12: You do like the little mini ones, what my Nana used to do. The little pies, those little tiny ones.
11: That's a great idea.
12: Yeah, it's just enough, you know. And I was probably one of the only people who liked the mince meat pies other than herself.
11: Same.
12: So that's pretty. It's probably why they didn't do the whole big pie like that. They did the big apple one instead, and the blackberry and all that. Mm-hmm.
11: Now I'm stuck on pie. I want pie.
12: You know what's a great pie that's not even like sweet?
11: What's that?
12: Is the pot pies, like chicken pot pie?
11: Yes.
12: And like, there's so many meat pies out there these days. Also, can I just give a quick shout out to the pie lady in Vic West and Craig Flower Road?
11: Truth.
12: I think she's since moved. I remember there was a call out to help her find new housing at some point.
11: Mm-hmm.
12: But yeah, I miss the pie lady. She used to stand on Craig Flower Road right in the border of Vic West and Esquimalt selling her pies. Sweetest lady.
11: Yeah, Dawn, the pie lady.
12: Yeah, look at that. There's even write-ups online about her.
11: Right?
12: That's incredible. That's how iconic the pie lady is.
11: So, secret knowledge?
12: What's that?
11: I heard she's moved further down Craig Flower.
12: Oh, so she's still like in the Vic West area or Esquimalt area?
11: No, the other direction, near Cooper Road.
12: Oh, but so almost View Royal. Okay.
11: Yeah.
12: Okay, well, that's great. Yeah, well, I really hope that we can grab some pies from the pie lady, knowing that, because we're in the Millstream area, so we're not too far from there.
11: No, or you can go to Thrifty Foods.
12: Oh, that's true.
11: Where they have really good pies.
12: That's true, yeah. So if I miss out on pie lady, I can go to Thrifty Foods. Peach pie. Oh.
11: Peach.
12: Mm-hmm. Oh, you know, Paige, I guess quiche are kind of like pies, aren't they?
11: Quiche is like an omelet pie.
12: Yeah, it is an omelet pie. I like that. I used to like quiches. They're so easy to make.
11: Truth. Oh.
12: All this pie and quiche talk. I'm getting hungry for dinner time.
11: I'm going to go find some pie while you give us the traffic and weather report.
12: Oh, mincemeat tart, I guess, is what I was thinking of. Yeah, thank you so much, Texter. That's what my Nana used to make, the mincemeat tarts. Tart little tiny ones. I just thought they were pies because they were little and I was little. Traffic and weather time, though, looking at congestion, it's building down Douglas Street as it becomes Highway 1. It's building pretty far back right now. Congestion is just about at Hillside still. Building at Hillside. Pretty thick, deep red lines. But it's still, I'm surprised by this, still it's smoothing out before Helmkin Ramp, despite the wet roads. Be very cautious out there. Give lots of distance. It's just the first real rain we've had in some time, so the roads will be slick. Wilkinson's building around Cary Road right now, and it goes to Helmkin and Highway 1. Also, there is some congestion building at Cordova Bay from about Royal Oak Drive, pardon me, until about Ash Road and Cedar Hill intersection. So if you are passing through that area, I appreciate your text to 71010. Tonight in Victoria, it's a rainy evening, 11 degrees, into tomorrow where it's a rainy day and a high of 14. In Esquimalt Harbor, we've warmed up a degree to 14.
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11: A significant piece of Greater Victoria's water infrastructure is undergoing emergency repairs after a leak was discovered on a regional transmission main in View Royal. The 4-foot diameter high pressure water main is the only direct supply line serving the Saanich Peninsula and parts of the district of Saanich, prompting calls for residents and businesses to reduce non-essential water use while crews work around the clock to complete the repairs. Joining us now for to get a lay of the situation and to see how things are supposed to progress over the next few days, Alicia Frazier is the CRD's General Manager of Infrastructure and Water Services. Alicia, welcome to the program.
0: Hi there, Josh. Hi, Jade.
11: So first off, perhaps you can let us know exactly what happened here. How was the leak discovered, and how significant is the damage that crews are dealing with?
0: Sure. It was early last week that actually a resident called in and noted a pooling water along the side of the Trans-Canada Highway. When crews investigated, we identified a leak as I noted, along the highway, and the source was tracked back to our 4-foot diameter steel water main. As you noted, this is one of our largest transmission main and the primary feed for the Saanich Peninsula and a large portion of Saanich as well.
11: So perhaps you can help us understand the importance of the pipe. I've already mentioned that it's one of the significant mains in the system and the sole supply to the Saanich Peninsula. But what role does it play in getting water from the source to the taps?
0: Well, you summed it up very nicely. It is the main that supplies that water from Souk Lake, our Souk Lake Reservoir, all the way up the peninsula. And what makes it unique compared to some of our other transmission mains is because it has such a long distance to go over quite a lot of topography, that main operates at a higher pressure than some of our other mains in the system. And that's what's making this repair particularly complex.
12: The CRD is asking people to cut back on non-essential water use. What are some of the biggest things you'd like people to avoid while crews are working?
0: Great question. And I'm hoping maybe some of the rain that we're experiencing right now might help with this already, but outdoor watering is it puts a real demand on our system, especially early in the mornings. Water irrigation systems are turning on. That creates a lot of pressure on our system. Washing your cars, laundry, especially during some of those peak demand periods, particularly from about 6 in the morning to late in the morning as everybody's getting ready, and then when they get home. Where you have the ability to cut back, every drop counts, and your ability to save a few drops at your home may result in somebody else in the region maintaining their service and maintaining their water pressure.
11: I do note here that customers will be supplied through an alternate transmission infrastructure during the course of the repair. What does that backup system look like? And more importantly, what limitations does it have compared to the primary main?
0: I touched on this a bit earlier. We do have a network of transmission mains throughout the region. And so while we're doing this repair to what we call main number 4, we have to drain that main. And so instead, and what we've been doing over the course of today, is diverting flows to transmission main number 1. The challenge with transmission main number 1 is it operates at a much lower pressure. Mm. And so that is where staff have been doing some modeling and doing a lot of work to make sure that using that alternate transmission main at the lower pressure is still going to allow us to push water all the way up the peninsula.
12: Will this situation affect water quality in any way, or is it the main concern about maintaining enough capacity and pressure throughout the system?
0: We do not anticipate any impacts on water quality. It really is about quantity and pressure.
11: So are we talking, when it comes to quantity and pressure, like the occasional low pressure or perhaps even risk to service interruptions?
0: That was initially our primary concern. As I mentioned, we have started that transition earlier today, and at this time, the pressures are holding. It is the peaks, and so as everybody's coming home and turning their taps on, that will be the best, for lack of a better word, pressure test for our system. So far things are looking good, but we continue to ask everybody to do what they can to reduce their water usage during this period.
11: The leak is being attributed, at least in part, to aging infrastructure, Alicia. How old is this section of Maine, and what does this incident tell us about the challenges of maintaining critical water infrastructure across the region?
0: Aging infrastructure is certainly a hot topic across the country these days.
11: This
0: particular section of pipe is 50 years old. It's a stainless or it's a steel pipe. Steel pipes typically do have a lifespan of between 58 to 80 years old or 80 years. This is part of our, or this section in particular was identified as part of the master plan for replacement and upsizing. And I think what is of particular note here, though, is just the sole speed and the lack of redundancy for this main at this point in time. And so we are already doing some work up on the Saanich Peninsula to provide some redundancy on the peninsula. We have some more projects planned in the coming years to add some redundancy. So we have the operational flexibility to be able to transition more seamlessly without these pressure concerns.
12: If someone notices lower pressure at their home, is there anything they should do, or is it mostly just a matter of being patient while the repairs are completed?
0: Patience is very much appreciated, that's yeah. for sure. Yeah. I guess the extent that they're seeing reduced pressure, if it is impacting their ability to go about their day in a significant way, then I would suggest calling their distribution supplier, and we are working very closely with all the municipalities right now to address any areas where we might have pockets of low pressure.
11: So if all goes according to plan, we all know how plans go, we try our best, but supposing the repairs wrap up this weekend, what happens next? Will there be inspections or perhaps a follow-up work before the system returns back to normal?
0: Yep. So we anticipate beginning the repair. Once the repair is complete, we will have to recharge the line and so refill it. We will do some flushing in order to ensure it's fully cleaned. We are going to concurrently try to do some assessments of larger sections of this main, given that we have workers in this area, to just ensure that there isn't any other areas that could be nearing deterioration. And then, as I mentioned earlier, we do have the master plan and some significant capital projects in the years to come to continue to upgrade our transmission main system so we can avoid these situations in the future.
11: Our guest has been Alicia Frazier, the CRD's General Manager of Infrastructure and Water Services, after the CRD has begun emergency repairs to a 4-foot diameter high pressure water main after a leak was discovered recently near View Royal. Alicia, appreciate you joining us today. Any final thoughts for the listeners?
0: Thank you very much for having me and helping me get this message out there. Truly, every drop matters. What one person uses can directly impact other homes or businesses in the area. So we appreciate everyone's efforts to reduce non-essential water use while we're making this repair. And hopefully by Monday morning, we'll all be back to normal.
11: Well, here's hoping. And we appreciate you for joining us today to kind of explain what's been going on there on the side of the highway. All the best, Alicia, with the work ahead.
0: Thank you.
12: I appreciate your traffic tips to 71010. Just looking at our congestion levels, it's a wet road, so this is the first time that we've had some real rain in a while, so please be patient out there. I am seeing an incident marker on Burnside Road West. It's very backed up to Burnside Road West. Sorry, it's right at the merge where it's Burnside Road West and Interurban, turning left onto Burnside Road West, and is where the incident has happened. It's only backed up to just about that intersection there. Continuing down to Burnside Road West and looks like it's Marigold where it seems to be smoothing out on Burnside Road West. Otherwise, looking at the highway, it's still smoothing out before you've approached Helmkin Ramp. Helmkin and Wilkinson is still pretty backed up to about Cary Road. Down Wilkinson and Helmkin to Highway 1. Also taking a peek over at Quadrant Hillside where there was an incident earlier. I'm still seeing a decent amount of congestion, but nothing too wild to note, just in that intersection of Quadra and McKenzie. Outside of there, I'm not seeing any incident marker. I am actually at Cordova Bay, just before Water's Edge. Looks like it's headed toward Water's Edge and actually kind of closer to Ocean Park Lane area, just as you've kind of merged off of Ash Road and past Bacoles Park. So please be patient. Just seeing minimal congestion right now on either side of Royal Oak Drive and Cordova Bay and Blenkinsop Road. Tonight, Victoria, it's a low of 11 degrees. We have rain tonight into tomorrow where there's some more rain and a high of 14 degrees. In Esquimalt, we're at 14 degrees.
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2: I'm Steve Young with your CFAX 1070 News Update. Hereditary Chief Alton Watts is demanding the immediate closure and removal of an Atlantic salmon fish hatchery in Port Alberni. The hatchery supplies West Coast open fishnet farms in First Nations territory. Watts says he informed Norwegian-based company Shermak this morning that the hatchery must be shuttered by the end of this year. His goal is to cut off the supply of what he described as pathogen-prone juvenile salmon from the Boot Lagoon near Port Alberni to the company's Tofino area open net pen salmon farms. BC's Independent Investigations Office has released its decision in the matter of a man injured during an arrest by Vancouver police in 2024. The man suffered significant injuries after being bitten by a police dog during the arrest, which happened after a chase involving a stolen truck. The IIO found that while some of the force's choices were questionable, it does not believe an officer committed an offense. I'm Steve Young, Island News Now.
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11: Mike Kozakowski from Citified.ca joins us in studio yet again for a conversation on what has been a wild week. Mike, how you doing, sir?
10: Doing very well. Thank you for having me.
11: and perhaps we'll pick your brain as to your thoughts on our now overlapping elections a little bit later in the show. But I did want to start with this, Mike, because we were going to discuss it last week and frankly ran out of time.

0: Langford supporters say improved rail could help address congestion and support population growth and even reshape development along the corridor. But what could it mean for housing and land use and even future investment in the region? So when you look at that corridor, Mike, between Langford and Vic West, where do you see the biggest opportunities for transit-oriented development if some form of passenger rail were eventually reintroduced?
1: Mm-hmm. A couple things. So I love rail. Rail's fantastic.
0: Yeah.
1: We don't have a lot of it out here, but when we had the ENN Dayliner, I mean, that was a really special connection that we had up the island.
0: Yeah.
1: It just wasn't really planned all that well. I think it was like a tax write-off for VIA at the time. Just keep it running. Mm-hmm. Throw them a bone now and then. That's essentially what it was as far as passenger services. But being a numbers guy, mm-hmm. at least I try to, also work within the realms of physics.
0: Sure.
1: The trouble is that the sheer cost of rail on southern Vancouver Island, given the population base that we have, would be such an enormous, enormous investment that for the money we would spend on any form of rail transit, we could literally have the best bus transit system in the world for generations to come. And just to put it into perspective, you could buy thousands of buses for the cost of one rail line and a few rail cars. And I love rail. I'm a rail fan. I've even been known to stop along the side of the highway and check out the freight trains as they're going by because it is cool. It is neat.
0: Isn't it though?
1: Yeah. And I do love the idea of rail, but my goodness, the costs that would entail would be absolutely staggering. And we're already seeing that out east in Ontario between Quebec or through to Quebec, the high-speed rail line that is now into the many billions of dollars, and not much has been done in that regard. So as much as I appreciate these reports, as much as I know the real estate development industry certainly does not approve
0: sure.
1: of rail infrastructure, just from a numbers point of view, I think we can get a far, far better deal with alternative transportation rather than the rail transportation route. That's just Mike's opinion. Mm-hmm. And again, this is just a study. They're going to check this out. I think the $500,000 is in addition to other monies, also totaling, I think, $500,000.
0: A little over, but yeah, you're pretty close there from
1: so
0: the CRD.
1: About $1 million in total to study. And I assume what they're likely to study is what to do with a portion of the former right-of-way that has essentially been removed out of the First Nations land. And so they'll be figuring out what to do along that portion. If it were me and if I had the choice and if the choice landed in my lap, I'd say, let's figure out a way to run buses down that former rail corridor. But I think it's a little bit more complicated than that because as soon as you rip up the rail, I think that triggers something. And so that's what they're trying to avoid by ensuring the rail stays in place.
0: Yeah, and part of the conversation, because it's not as obvious as, okay, what's the business case for bringing a train back? Because they're not even particularly looking at heavy rail at this point. They kind of have their eye on, if anything comes back, it'll be light rail along the corridor. And they're also talking to the folks in the Esquimalt Nation about, like, what would you like to see happen given that the rail rips right through your neighborhood? And it looks like, you know, it would all said and done. I don't want to, you know, crystal ball this thing, but if anything does come to fruition down the road, you know, further down the track, so to speak, it would probably deviate around the nation in order to kind of make the two halves whole again.
1: Mm-hmm.
0: And I'm wondering if with that perspective and you know, if anything does come to light with, you know, with something coming along, could even the mere possibility of some sort of rail coming back online, even if it's years out, could that influence, you know, land use planning and investment decisions or even opportunities for redevelopment along the corridor?
1: You certainly would need some semblance of what's the right word? I guess a long-term guarantee or commitment for the corridor. In the absence of that, you've also got a competing light rail route, which is the BC Transit route that runs up Douglas Street and connects to the Trans-Canada Highway. So you've got these two essentially competing corridors. And for the real estate investment side of the equation, you kind of need to know where the rail will eventually

0: eventually run if you're going to be investing into a long-term vision. So until we have that, it's tricky for the real estate industry to say, yeah, this is where the rail line will operate one day.
1: And I'm glad you brought that up, because those kind of dual visions for high-order transit, higher capacity transit, that one along the Island Rail Corridor, as we were just discussing, the other one along Douglas Street and Highway 1 heading out to the West Shore. From the regional transit plan that was passed just earlier this week, they say, look, whatever we do with the rail corridor will come along, will go along with whatever's done on the highway, not one or the other. But of course, it's up to the folks at the RCI to kind of determine what is possible for that corridor. So perhaps we can explore the Victoria Regional Transit Plan, Mike, that was just approved this week after Jade's Traffic and Weather Report.
2: Taking a peek at congestion, how it's easing, hopefully, for you. 30 minutes from Victoria to Langford, seeing congestion building in a typical area. It's a bit further back, though, still around Finlayson, down Highway 1 until about Helmkin Ramp. Also seeing a little incident marker in the downtown core area. This is on Quadra at View Street, or just between View and Yates on Quadra Street. Seeing some congestion back to 4th Street and maybe a little bit approaching 4th Street, but it's pretty minimal right now. If you're passing through the area, if emergency crews are on site, I appreciate the tip to 71010. Tonight in Victoria, it's a low of 11 degrees or rain. Into tomorrow, where it's more periods of rain and a high of 14 degrees. In Esquimalt, we are still sitting at 14 degrees.
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1: Continuing our conversation with Mike Kozakowski from Certified.ca. Now, Mike, as I mentioned before the break, we had the natural tie-in to the Victoria Regional Transit Plan that was unanimously approved at this week's Transit Commission meeting. And it provides a long-term vision, a 25-year plan is what it is, calling for more frequent service, expanded mobility hubs, stronger regional connections, and eventually, by the 2040s, higher order transit. And I'm qualifying that and not just saying a train or not just saying light rail or a trackless tram, because at this point in time, they haven't even figured out which technology they're going with. But they do know we will need some sort of higher capacity transit beyond what even the double deckers just kind of running one after the other can provide. So with that in mind, Mike, from a city building perspective, how transformative could a plan like this be, even when it's just compared to previous transit plans that we've seen in the region?
0: Mm-hmm. One of the elements of this plan that I think is a wild card, or rather a lack of an element of this plan, is the AI and the autonomous driving revolution that we could be seeing over the next decade or so when it comes to public transportation. That could wildly, wildly change how we perceive transit, how we perceive transit routes and services. If you've got a centralized database that is extremely efficient at how it distributes resources for transit, and not only that, but how it actually operates the vehicles, that could make a profound difference to the transit equation as we know it. And that's something that is obviously impossible for us to plan for, but I suspect that that's going to have a really big impact on how we do end up planning into the future. These plans, as we've talked about on the show before, planners are going to plan. That's just the job that they have. And so they're always looking forward. They're always thinking of how to improve the system. And these plans, even though they usually work out more or less along the lines of the plan, doesn't mean that they are required to, or the system is required to evolve that way. So what we do know from this plan is that they are hoping primarily to increase the rideshare onto transit, primarily off of the private personal vehicle. But that too, the private personal vehicle, could be a completely different reality moving forward with technology like the cyber cabs and autonomous driving that allows you to much more efficiently own and operate your own vehicle and allow others to potentially use your vehicle when you're not using it. I mean, the future when it comes to public transportation and private transportation is very, very difficult to nail down at this point because technology is evolving so, so quickly. What I would hope to see is, me personally, is more overnight routes throughout Victoria. I think that is something that would be very important to our population.
1: 24-hour service
0: to grow. Yeah. Many times you find yourself late night for whatever reason, whether it's walking out of a hospital or whether it's ending a late night shift that ran longer than you expected, and you're suddenly finding yourself unable to get home unless you call an Uber or a taxi or a friend to pick you up. Now, we do have late night services, but they don't really run all that late, maybe 1 o'clock or 2 at most. I think that would be a really meaningful change, is 24-hour major corridor transit services. The other thing that I would like to see is more local transit routes. But then again, that is possible with the coming technology and the automated vehicles that we're seeing tested right now, where small custom routes are much more practical than having a route run by a transit driver that you don't always have access to for a variety of different reasons.
1: One of the things, I guess we were going to look into on that thread, especially when you look at transit in the more rural, less occupied parts of the region, that still pay the old transit levy on their property taxes and still have to pay 5.5 cents per liter when they fill up their tank. Yeah, I'm looking at you, Otter Point and East Sioux, and
0: yeah,
1: Willis
0: exactly.
1: Point, exactly, is something called on-demand.
0: Yeah.
1: So think bus meets Uber, where they have a zone and you want to ride, you just use an app and say, hey, pick me up and take me. And it can essentially bring a smaller bus and would come along to, you know, predetermined spots, of which there are will be plenty, and you go out, you get in the thing, and then you can get to the main line. You can go and you can catch that 61 back into town without having to, you know, send, you know, a full-size bus around Otter Point to pick up, you know, three people each time, right? I mean, it makes it a little more efficient, but while also expanding the potential for service to other parts of the region which might not be touched, frankly.
0: Mm-hmm, mm-hmm. Exactly. I like the direction that transit is taking in terms of marrying technology with its services. We now have electronic payment on buses, which is a huge difference. In fact, that's allowed me to ride the buses way more frequently because I hardly carry change. But being able to tap, whether it's your phone or your credit card, has been a tremendously beneficial thing. And I know other colleagues of mine said, yeah, now that I can pay with credit card, I mean, it's not even a question. You just hop on a bus, you pay, and you go. You don't have to think about it. Before, if you didn't have the cash, and of course, we recently also had the app, but before, if you didn't have the cash, you just wouldn't think along those lines. You'd call a cab or just drive everywhere.
1: Yeah.
0: So those changes are really nice to see. But again, I would like to see a little bit more of that late night service that I think we're missing in smaller communities in Europe, for example, have late night service so people can rely on those. Mm-hmm. Easier said than done. You got to get the drivers to drive those buses. And I think that's, again, where the technology is coming in. We're seeing automated transportation services very quickly emerging. I think it's going to undermine a lot of planning based on thinking from the early 2020s.
1: Mike Kozakowski from Citified.ca joins us for a conversation, and we appreciate that conversation, sir.
0: Thank you.
1: Right out of time for today's program, but before we go, we should give you your 6 o'clock code word for the great grocery giveaway for Thrifty Foods. 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
1: Good. 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
2: 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Maybe. 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
1: For your chance to win a $2,000 smile card from Thrifty Foods that Ryan and Lisa will give away on Monday morning. You know what goes well inside of a tortilla? Red Hot Chili Peppers.
2: I see what you did there. Yeah, because that should be our song of the day off of Blood Sugar Sex Magic. Came out 35 years ago today.
1: Oh, no.
2: Yeah, it's Power of Equality, Red Hot Chili Peppers for the song of the day.
1: Stand by. Your CTV Vancouver Island News at 6 o'clock is coming up in just a moment. Have a great evening. Stay safe, and we'll talk again tomorrow.
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2: How we can accommodate as many people as we can, but we have one small pool, and so it has limits.
3: How neighboring municipalities are dealing with added demand on their pools with the closure of Crystal Pool.
4: We're always looking to see, you know, that if there's any hazards out here whatsoever. So it's like fog on the ground, bags blowing in the grass, or any kind of things like that.
3: A behind-the-scenes look at how YYJ keeps its runways safe for travelers. Plus, Adam finds out how two daughters fulfilled their late mom's dream to create an inclusive community later on the Sawatsky sign-off. Good evening. Thanks so much for joining us. Nafisa is off tonight. In the wake of a clinic closure that left hundreds of people without access to affordable hearing care, a team of professionals on Vancouver Island is stepping in to help. The Island Deaf and Hard of Hearing Center closed in June, citing funding shortfalls for its programs dedicated to low-income people. As CTV's Anna McMillan shows us, four clinics are donating their time to help.
5: And yeah, anytime you hear that tone, you make sure you push that button.
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6: With their help, one former client recently had his hearing aid cleaned and maintained. Without that,
8: I wouldn't be able to use a hearing aid, and then I would be what's called seriously deaf.
6: He doesn't want to see that happen to others.
8: You know, it has an impact on their possibility of working, their possibility of communicating with their family. Answering the phone.
6: Hearing aids can cost up to $6,000. There's some coverage available, but they're not universally paid for by BC's medical services plan.
9: Okay, is that feeling okay?
10: Yeah.
9: I would love to see the change where there is more funding available for hearing care and hearing aid services for everybody within the province.
10: I'll take a peek at this here.
6: The hope for the future is that people won't have to rely on the compassion of a local business to get the care they need. In the meantime,
9: we're happy to take those individuals in and provide services as best we can.
6: Anna McMillan, CTV News, Saanich.
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11: Because of our, I would say,
3: today, YYJ cleared CTV for landing, giving us and you a behind-the-scenes look as part of Canadian Airports Safety Week. Staff at the airport maintained the equipment it needed to keep the grounds safe for takeoff, everything from cutting grass to snow removal and electricians to keep runway lights on.
12: We have very specialized pieces. So the one behind us, as an example, is a very large piece for cutting grass. So you can see we have a whole lot of grasslands on our airfield. We can't get that too high. It always has to be a certain length. And the reason is essentially because you don't want to block lighting, signage, and also larger, long grass attract wildlife. And wildlife and airplanes landing and taking off certainly don't mix.
3: At least three times a day, more if the weather changes, the airport's fire department does a foreign object and debris sweep of the runways. Crews are looking for anything that could interfere with a plane, such as animals, garbage, and large rocks. Even a small bolt on a runway can lead to major delays and repairs on an aircraft.
4: you know, children's balloons from parties and things that blow onto the airfield and stuff. And we, you know, we end up clearing all of those off. And that's what we're looking for. Basically, every single time we're out here, we're always looking to see, you know, that if there's any hazards out here whatsoever. So it's like fog on the ground, bags blowing in the grass or any kind of things like that. We look for all of that.
3: The Victoria Airport says there are about 80 staff working to maintain grounds for travelers and the flight school. Well, that fire north of Sioux continues to burn out of control tonight, with smoke still blanketing Greater Victoria and challenging firefighting efforts. Coastal Fire says the Mount Jack wildfire has now grown to 276 hectares since it was discovered Sunday. Heavy smoke and steep terrain have limited efforts to snuff it from the air. That is allowing the fire to expand, with wind pushing it eastward. About 60 firefighters are on scene, supported by heavy equipment and aircraft when those conditions allow. The BC Wildfire Service says cooler temperatures and possible rain over the next few days could help. The fire is believed to be human caused, but is not currently threatening homes or critical infrastructure. The CRD has closed portions of nearby trails, though, including sections of the Galloping Goose, and is urging the public to stay clear of the area. Well, with Victoria's Crystal Pool closing tomorrow, recreation centers across the region are bracing for more demand. Some municipalities are adjusting schedules, with others saying their pools are already stretched to capacity. Now, one nonprofit is warning increased demand could leave some families without access to life-saving swimming lessons. CTV's Brendan Strain reports.
10: As of tomorrow at the end of business hours, Victoria's Crystal Pool will be closing its doors for good.
13: Our current metrics are that we receive about 400,000 visits per year.
14: We'll all be crying tears here.
10: The city of Victoria has taken over the old YMCA building and pool, renaming it the Victoria Recreation Center. The pool is much smaller, and the building currently not operational due to a leak, which is going to leave the capital city without a public swimming pool until into the new year.
15: The new Crystal Pool has been on the radar for a long time, so that's a great thing. We have lots of notice.
10: Surrounding municipalities like Saanich are expecting an influx of rec center users and have already begun making preparations.
15: We've extended weekend hours.
10: Now opening Saanich Commonwealth Pool at 6 a.m. to accommodate more lane swimming and general community use. Saanich has also created a welcome page on its website for Crystal Pool specific regulars.
15: It has FAQs about our swimming pools, our schedules, and where they can go to find the information they need to join us.
16: At this point, prior to closure, we're already seeing a bump in traffic.
10: In neighboring Oak Bay, its rec center is already seeing more people and expects that to only increase following tomorrow's closure of Crystal Pool.
16: Staff are going to look at how we can accommodate as many people as we can, but we have one small pool, and so it has limits.
17: You know, swimming is an essential life skill that every child needs.
10: The Life-Saving Society of BC Yukon says learning to swim could be the difference between life and death. It says with Crystal Pool shelved for 5 years, swim lessons could be out of reach for some families in the CRD.
17: There will be a gap in the Victoria area as a result of this.
10: The City of Victoria says once the Victoria Recreation Center is open, swim lessons will be made a priority.
13: So the kids have a place to learn how to swim.
10: The issue has also caught the eye of Esquimalt Council, where it has asked for a staff report looking into current wait lists for swim lessons, aquatic utilization levels, and if partnering with local schools would be an option in order to run daytime hour swim lessons. It's an issue that is bound to work itself out over time. Although for now, everyone is anticipating the need to fill the gap left behind due to the closure of Victoria's Crystal Pool. Brendan Strain, CTV News, Victoria.
3: It is the second full day of the BC election campaign, and Donald Trump is already a central part of the political fight. And with a new leader at the helm of the BC Conservatives, the NDP may have a different opponent to deal with. David Eby was on the campaign trail in Maple Ridge today, vowing that an NDP government will require all infrastructure projects to use BC and Canadian products. And that starts with the North Coast Transmission Line.
18: BC NDP government will issue a direction, a legislative requirement, that BC products and that Canadian products must be used in every single infrastructure project that we do in this amazing province of ours.
3: The BC Green Party opened its office in Sydney today. Leader Emily Lowen will run in the Green riding of Saanich North Islands. It was previously held by BC Greens' Rob Bottrell, who says he is not seeking re-election. Lowen says she will focus on affordability, health care, and the environment.
18: BC NDP government will issue a direction, a legislative requirement, that BC products and that Canadian products must be used in every single infrastructure project.
19: I'm really afraid that that is no longer the reality for this riding and for communities across BC, and it's certainly out of reach for my generation. And so, you know, I want to be bringing back a stable future for this riding so we can ensure that we have generational equity.
3: A new online survey conducted by Angus Reid from September 22nd to the 24th shows the Conservatives holding an 8-point lead in support amongst decided or leaning voters, a shift from 10 days ago when the NDP led the Conservatives by 4 points. The survey says Angus Reid has a margin of error of plus minus 3.5 percentage points 19 times out of 20. Well, we here at CTV Vancouver would like to take a moment to recognize one of our own and pass on a huge congratulations to our journalist, Anna McMillan, who last night was recognized by the RTDNA Radio Television Digital News Director Association for the Award for Enterprise Journalism.
20: I feel like too many people have been victim to this office.
21: CTV News filed a Freedom of Information request to learn whether there have been any workplace conduct investigations in the bylaw department. In the last 5 years, there have been 10, including 3 so far this year. They looked into respect, discrimination, bullying, and harassment. Ultimately, 8 of those 10 complaints were found to be legitimate.
3: Anna won the RTDNA Enterprise Journalism Award for her October 2025 coverage of the Victoria Bylaw Department being marred by bullying, discrimination, and harassment investigations. Through her investigation, Anna uncovered information through FOI requests and speaking with former staff. From everyone in our newsroom here at CTV Vancouver Island, congratulations, Anna. Well, Josh will be in after the break with the full forecast. Right now, though, we are sitting at 13 degrees. Stay with us.
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0: Hey, it's Jade from Virgin Radio Victoria and C570 here at Galaxy Motors with BCSPCA's Sage. Oh, Sage, you're just so cute. He's a dwarf American, 3 years old, neutered male. 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There can be only one rabbit. 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He's great with puzzle feeders and interactive toys, but also could be a complete couch potato if given the opportunity. Loves treats and so snuggly. If you want to learn more about Sage, head to spca.bc.ca/adoption.
1: All right, time now to turn things over to Josh with the forecast. It looks like there's some rain.
2: Thanks, Lauren. A soggy day today, and there's more rain in the forecast for tomorrow. See this feed of moisture coming in from the southwest? There will be a bit of a break, it looks like, overnight or early Friday morning. But watch this second wave go through. I should say there's a break for Victoria and up around Nanaimo. Comox, Port Alberni, you're probably still going to see some showers overnight and through tomorrow morning. But for Victoria, cloudy to start, and then the rain rolls through late morning, about midday. I think by mid to late afternoon, though, by supper time, that clears out of here. We'll actually see some sunny breaks late in the day in Victoria. And mainly sunny to partly cloudy skies across much of the island for Saturday. Not a bad weekend for a lot of the island. In the north, it will be windy Saturday, and well, Sunday evening, you've got some showers. As far as tomorrow's concerned, mostly cloudy, gusts to about 40 or 50 kilometers per hour, high of around 14 tomorrow, and not much change. Saturday, Sunday, still in the mid-teens for daytime highs. Some steadier rain in the forecast early next week. Showers tonight and tomorrow for inland areas. Those should be done by, let's call it late afternoon, early evening. 14 degrees for a high tomorrow. There is a slight chance of a spotty shower early Saturday. I think for most of Saturday, though, it's going to be dry. 15 on Saturday, 18. And some sunny breaks on Sunday. Out of the West Coast, chance of some rain tonight and tomorrow morning, especially from just north of Tofino all the way to the south. 17s Friday, Saturday, drier for the weekend, a little sunnier as well. Temperatures close to 20 by Sunday afternoon. In Comox, gusts to about 40 kilometers per hour, mostly cloudy skies, some rain tomorrow morning, tapering off late in the day. 15 for a high tomorrow, somewhere in the 16, 17 degree range, and partly cloudy skies Saturday and Sunday. In Nanaimo, gusts to about 40. 14 degrees, so a cool day tomorrow, a couple degrees below average, and some rain, especially through the first half of the day. 16 and some sunny breaks on Saturday, partly cloudy, and 17 on Sunday. So right around average for the coming weekend, first weekend of autumn. In Victoria, 12 degrees tomorrow morning and just 14 for a high, so not a lot of mercury movement through the next 24 hours. Wind gusting to about 50 kilometers per hour. Chances of some rain there starting by mid-morning, carrying through to the early afternoon, and then some clearing late in the day. 17 and 18, and a bit more sunshine for Saturday and Sunday. 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
1: Warm up just in time for the weekend. Thanks, Josh. 15 golden retrievers, a river, one CTV reporter, and countless wagging tails. Every year, a group of Nanaimo dog lovers gathers for a tradition that has become a highlight on the canine calendar. As Andy Garland shows us, the annual Golden Retriever Roundup is bringing together old friends, new faces, and plenty of excitement.
3: Stay.
4: It's a group photo on this special day for these lucky golden retrievers.
3: They know they get some treats, and it's just part of the drill.
4: Their day begins hours earlier with utter pandemonium, as they can't contain their excitement.
3: They love it. I think it's their favorite day of the year.
4: 15 lucky golden retrievers from the Harbor City are at the Nanaimo River for the 15th annual Golden Retriever Roundup.
3: 15 years now. I don't know when we're stopping this. Does it ever really get old?
4: There's a couple Goldens that have come out of retirement to take part this year. There's also a couple newbies, including Stephen Logan, who says he's background support.
5: This is the first time that I've been with this many dogs with her, and it's a bit chaotic.
4: Started by Pooch Pack Adventures, which walks all kinds of canine breeds, The Golden Retriever, however, holds a special place in the owner's heart.
3: I've had Golden Retrievers my whole life, so it's just kind of like if I was a little girl watching that this was my future, I would just be giddy as all get out.
4: And why the Nanaimo River? Well, there's nothing the Goldens love more than getting wet and chasing sticks.
3: Their origin is you know, water retrieval for duck hunting and waterfowl. So it is in their instinct to love water. Ready, Quinn?
4: After a day of swimming at the river for these 15 water lovers, the ride home can be an adventure of its own.
3: Quiet and smelly, steamy, a little fogged up.
4: Andy Garland, CTV News, Nanaimo.
1: 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Next on the Sawatsky Sign-Off. And watch CTV National News with Omar Sachedina tonight at 11, also on Crave.
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3: Finally tonight, Adam finds out how two sisters were inspired to realize their mom's dream of opening a cafe dedicated to creating an inclusive community. On the Sawatsky sign-off.
4: Although they had bedrooms right next to each other, little Faith Tang didn't want a wall separating her from her big sister, Grace.
5: In the middle of the night, I would drag my mattress over to her bedroom, and then eventually we just ended up sharing a room.
4: But sharing their parents' attention wasn't as easy, seeing as Grace had developmental disabilities. 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
5: So she was like, okay, let's have mother-daughter dates.
4: And while appreciating how regular cafe visits could bring them closer, Kathy told her daughter about her dream of opening a business so Grace could learn the skills to feel included in the community.
5: She wanted to do it, and then she actually passed away.
4: Leaving Faith and Grace's dad, Gary, to care for them alone.
6: Yes, very hard for that, for us.
4: But Gary believed the best way to heal was to help others.
6: You have to make more people happy.
4: So Gary and Faith and their family decided to open a cafe named after Kathy to realize her dream of Grace realizing her potential.
5: Yeah, it's amazing. It's really, really beautiful to see.
4: Because along with learning both practical and social skills, Grace has found the confidence to be her best self.
5: She's so funny. She loves to laugh and smile.
4: And she's not alone. Kathy's Cafe now provides opportunities for 11 other people with disabilities to learn employable skills, like Oliver Mew.
7: I like the customers here, and I hope I make everyone happy. And once I come out here, I say, here you can enjoy.
4: While Faith and Gary have realized Kathy's dream, the cafe's staff and customers have inspired Grace to come up with a dream of her own.
6: She's dreaming that in the future, she's the manager and in charge to take care of this cafe.
4: And that's how two sisters who didn't want a wall keeping them apart grew up to become two women, ensuring there's no barriers to building an inclusive community together. Adam Sawatsky, CTV News.
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3: 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And that is it for CTV News Vancouver Island. 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
16: Now this update from the Canadian Press. The defense minister is downplaying the prime minister's comments about the prospect of U.S. military action against Canada. Defense Minister David McGuinty is noting that it's routine for military planners to consider a wide range of potential threats, even if the threats are unlikely scenarios. Officials in Belleville, Ontario, say a shooting outside of a synagogue was indeed a hate-motivated attack targeting the Jewish community, with Ontario Solicitor General Michael Kurzer speaking at a conference to condemn the violence. Police say Constable Jeff Smith was injured after the 29-year-old gunman opened fire with the intent to kill members of the Jewish community, and now Smith is on the long road to recovery, requiring multiple surgeries related to serious head trauma. For a species on the critically endangered list, news of a pregnancy is good news. The Calgary Zoo announced that 25-year-old Dossie is expecting a new lowland gorilla baby in the new year. From the Canadian Press, I'm John Kennedy.
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9: We are meeting the candidates who will be on your Victoria mayoral ballot when you go to the polls later in October. And next up, we're meeting David Arthur Johnston, who's joining me in the studio right now. Sir, how you doing?
17: Fantastic. Good morning.
9: Great to get you here. Now, let's introduce you to the audience a little bit. Who are you and why are you running for mayor?
17: I'm David Arthur Johnston. I'm a longtime character on the Victoria scene. I'm running for mayor, to save the city that's just been abysmal what's been going on. So out of duty, I had to do something.
9: Now, when you say abysmal, I feel like there's a lot of different things that could mean. What particularly is set you off? What would you just characterize as abysmal?
17: That the addiction epidemic drowning public spaces in anxiety has been implemented on purpose, and no mayoral candidate right now is equipped to deal with it.
9: Hmm. So what makes you the guy who's equipped to deal with it?
17: Well, patience be with us. I have the luxury of being weird. So as mayor, I wouldn't have any necessary power or policy that would be able to get through. Right now, I would only have sentiment, and the sentiment right now is that addiction is luxury. And so, yeah, the idea would be to let every elementary school student know that addiction is luxury so that they know that there's an innate, naive greed when you augment your luxury with charity. And, you know, wait 7 years and then the addiction epidemic will be over. But in the meantime, in the meantime, just offer as much healing and love as possible. You can't have enforced rehab. So basically, I'm going to tell everyone what God looks like, which is to say, let them know truth so much that the capacity to hate is lost, insofar as no one chooses to be crazy, that no one's born bad. And so once we get rid of the resentment, we can start having policy that actually will address the issue truly. Like right now, we wouldn't be able to have a condo boom, I guess you could call it, without the proliferation of hard drugs making tent cities arbitrarily untenable. Hence my adamance that the addiction epidemic isn't just a natural consequence of whatever capitalism and illegality, that it actually has been imposed by, let's say, dark forces, an old cult that's been at the heart of Victoria since its inception, the crown, whatnot, that once that is taken seriously, the people won't have so many, psychotic imaginings about ending the addiction epidemic.
18: We've got our news anchor, Lisa, who also is part of the show with a question, if you don't mind.
19: David.
17: Please.
19: I'm just wondering your life story and what brings you to this point where you want to make change.
17: Oh, gosh. I'm just a hippie. Did a psychedelic drug, you know, a few decades ago. Figured out what God looked like. And, well, subsequently made sleep legal. And then after that, learned that tent cities absolutely and arbitrarily cannot work while there's crack, crystal meth, and heroin on the streets. And so right now, my only purpose is to deal with those, get to end the addiction epidemic so we can have tent cities. But of course, if tent cities were tenable, how many people that are having nervous breakdowns trying to make $3,000 a month rent would consider staying in a tent city rent-free with, you know, poor people but happy people?
18: I'd like to jump on the making sleep legal thing you just mentioned, because I think some people may not know that, but you have made a huge impact on this country, not just the city, but on this country, because you are the guy, you know, with others, but I mean, you were sort of the face of it. Many years ago, you protested by camping in parks where you would be continuously moved along by police and you'd keep coming back. And you said, no, I have a right to be here. I have a right to shelter. And you fought that all the way up through all of the levels of court in this country and you won. And that is why we have a situation now in Canada where there is this constitutional right to that shelter and why we have to have municipalities crafting bylaws to allow it. And that was you all those years ago. So I just wanted to mention that because I think that's an important part of your backstory.
17: Right. Well, very much at one point I was BC's most hated person, catalyzing the BC Supreme Court. It hadn't gone to the Supreme Court of Canada, but the BC Supreme Court said we had a right to sleep, which was odd. Just that it wasn't presumed that you have the right to sleep, that I had to fight 10 years to get it. I catalyzed tents being legal and now I'm married to this town and can't do anything else until that's dealt with.
18: You've got a lot of philosophies and you've got a lot of attitudes you'd like to change about a lot of things. But how do you actually take that into the role of mayor? How do you take all of these ideas and turn it into the job that is running the city and chairing meetings and leading a council on issues?
17: Well, I've been looking into the Robert's Rules of Order and such, and all of these processes that are common are the way it is haven't benefited at all. And so the idea is mayhaps we have to start from scratch. And in the least, all of the, you know, flowery words about financial whatnots are secondary, because as it stands, City Hall is criminally and punitively responsible for the existence of the addiction epidemic at all. And so there is an overarching problem that makes things like the crystal pool and whatever, bike lanes, just a secondary distraction.
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10: Municipal elections are here, and one of the issues to follow is out on the Saanich Peninsula, where several of the municipalities there are trying to get together to figure out the next stage of recreational services, a rec center, but there's a bit of a snag there. Where are things sitting as we get into this election period? My guest is Niall Patil, Central Saanich Councillor, also Chair of the Peninsula Recreation Commission, joining us now on the line. Let's get him up here. Hello, sir. How you doing?
11: Good morning, Ryan. How are you?
10: I'm doing great. I want to unpack all this Peninsula Rec stuff in a second, but first off, we've introduced you as a Central Saanich Councillor, but you're not running again. Maybe we should just introduce you a little bit there. You've decided not to run again in this election.
11: Soon to be ex-Central Saanich Councillor, and I'll definitely acknowledge I've appreciated coming on your show and chatting with the listeners at CFAX over the years. And it was a difficult decision, but it's been 12 years and three terms. And I think that, you know, we're all slightly fungible in these roles, and we all need to know when it's time to fold our tent and, focus on things like, family with three kids and business and everything else. So again, I appreciate being on CFAX on this issue and many others. And it's great to be here in what may be my last interview with you as a sitting elected councillor. And I think tonight actually is my final meeting as chair of the Peninsula Recreation Commission as well.
10: Yeah, for a whole lot of politicians out there locally, there's sort of a lot of finality to some of these things, final council meetings, mm-hmm. final, I mean, not that you're there yet, but a lot of these things will be your last. And thinking about all of the folks who are not running again like yourself, and I guess for you, it was just time. That was where you're at.
11: It's time.
10: Yeah.
11: And being elected, it's a tremendous honor, but it is a gig, not a job, and we all have to move on and get to other exciting things.
10: Now, I'm curious how this issue fits into the elections. And since you're not running again, this is nice, actually, because you can kind of step back and not have necessarily a dog in the fight. Although, I guess, how can you not when you're the chair of the commission trying to put this through? But
11: no.
10: I'm hoping, first off, you can just explain what's going on to those who don't know what this political issue is out on the peninsula.
11: Yeah.
10: I know for the longest time, several of the municipalities have banded together.

0: together to share recreation services. Think of the Panorama Rec Center, for instance. It's sort of shared between different municipalities. What's going on with this current effort to bring another regional rec center to the peninsula?
1: Yeah, so I know, appreciate you taking the time on this, and basically, my background on this, or from my perspective, I mean, coming in and being, you know, born and raised in Central Saanich, we definitely used and, you know, well used the Peninsula Recreation Facility, and then of course in 2007 when the town of Sydney worked with the Peninsula Recreation Commission to add the Green Glade School facility, when Green Glade School shut down on the east side of the highway, sorry, west side of the highway, pardon me. That facility was added to the mix for, you know, our users. And a lot of the facilities that we have are quite obviously northern focused on the peninsula. And you know, Central Saanich, population is just a hair under 39% of the overall population that uses the the facility, and is, you know, takes a requisition from a taxation standpoint. And so when I was first elected to Central Saanich Council in 2014, it was a strategic plan item that was actually a residual from the previous commission. And I thought, well, that was kind of interesting. I've, you know, in addition to being councillor during this time, I've also sat on the Peninsula Recreation Commission. And so we've done a lot, both with the, you know, retirement of the debt from the pool expansion, as well as just overall, you know, capital planning and budgeting over this time to work towards the creation or earmarkation of funds to create, to facilitate a more southern facility. You could call it a Central Saanich facility, but effectively placing bricks and mortar within the district of Central Saanich for those southern users. And really what this comes down to is, you know, it's a facility that addresses the need and the discrepancy in equity, you know, for the single parents that are having transportation challenges, for our neighbors at Sartlip and Sayout Nation who have service provision contracts with us as a municipality and as a region, and currently cannot get out to the, you know, primary Dean Park location where we're currently paying for services. And so we did a scan, a study that was co-authored between the Recreation Commission, the three member municipalities, Sydney, Central Saanich, and North Saanich, and in partnership with the District of Central Saanich in 2016. It earmarked facility needs and reiterated and informed us on what exactly that would look like. We reiterated this in 2022 during the Peninsula Recreation Commission's updated strategic plan. And then 2023, at the request of Sydney, actually, at the board, did another study because we love studies at the CRD, and did another one. And sure enough, it also pointed to both need and user groups, and again, kind of reinforced what our guts had already told us that it was necessary to look at. We scanned the peninsula. We looked at the old VI fitness in the Keating Industrial Park and other spaces, and kind of, you know, scoured current developments and other areas that could create a functional recreation space. And ultimately, to get right to the point, landed that, you know, it's both expensive and cumbersome to build something brand new from scratch as a standalone facility, obviously. It's, you know, not the same efficiencies that were had in the 1970s when the, you know, Panorama facility was first developed. And so ultimately, you know, partnership becomes the name of the game. And that was, you know, working to incorporate it within our new civic facility that's being proposed on Hovey Road, adjacent to the fantastic Centennial Park, multi-sport court, and other great facilities that we have there, kind of in knitting together Brentwood, Saanichton, Tanner, kind of from a transportation standpoint as well in that location. And so that was the proposal that's come before the three municipalities. The three municipalities do have to be unanimous in their support for that decision. And so ultimately, it was at last week's Town of Sydney Council meeting that unfortunately that proposal did not pass. And so we're sitting at a bit of an impasse.
0: You want to build a second rec center. You got the Panorama Rec Center shared between those municipalities. You want that second one as part of your new Central Saanich kind of headquarters there by Centennial Park. Yeah. But all three have to share the cost, just like they do with the rec center, and Sydney saying no so far. Does this play into the election at all? Is this a campaign issue you're going to see?
1: Well, I would say it definitely seems to be made to be a campaign issue. I mean, I think that, unfortunately, sometimes when you go out of your way to make these processes even more transparent, such as a requisition for borrowing that would require the three municipalities to take it back to their councils and make the decision, that unanimity obviously, comes at a price. And so I think that just the timing of this decision relative to the municipal election is unfortunate. I think that it did play into politics quite a bit. The reason I say that is because, full transparency, the four councillors that voted opposed to it are the only four councillors running for re-election in Sydney. And so I think that they felt that it would be, politically unpopular as politicians to say to their electorate that we're, going to, increase requisition in Sydney to support a facility that's not in their municipality. Again, probably forgetting that, Central Saanich did support the additional costs for the Greenglade facility in 2007. And also, there's a capital budget that Panorama has on its current facilities, including work in the pool tiling, improvements to the skating rink and arenas and other things that benefit all three municipalities, and that requisition over the next 10-year capital plan is actually greater than what we're requesting for a brand new facility that will take the pressure off of both the Sydney Greenglade facility as well as the Forest Park Dean Park facility as well. So again, it's easy to say we're in a trade war and we'll blame the war in Iran and talk about fiscal prudence and austerity, but municipalities like Sydney and Central Saanich have gladly endorsed capital budgets far greater than what we're requesting. I just think, again, it's what do they call it, it's silly season right now, and I think that this is just emblematic of some silly decision making on behalf of some politicians.
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0: Exploring some of the issues you might find fit into both the provincial and municipal elections here on Vancouver Island, there's a story we've talked about actually quite a bit over the years. The Nanaimo Cath Lab and Patient Tower, which has been needed on the island for a while. It was an election promise back in 2024. 2 years later, we're heading back into the polls without that promise fulfilled. How does it fit in this time? We have Fair Care Alliance Chair Donna Hayes joining us now for more. And they've also got an event coming up later today focused on local government's changing roles in healthcare. So we got lots to talk about. Donna Hayes, we'll bring you up on the line. How you doing?
8: Good morning, Ryan. Thanks for having us this morning.
0: Yeah, great to talk to you again. I mean, we've been talking about the need for this, expanded facility in Nanaimo, and we've talked about how it would take the pressure off of the whole island. This is kind of like an island-wide story, because right now everybody's got to come down to Victoria for these services, and there was this promise back in 2024 to make it happen. Where is it at now?
8: Well, Ryan, we have made some progress on that, and I'm sure during this election we're going to hear confirmation of the promise made 2 years ago. And when Fair Care presses the provincial candidates running, I'm sure the answer we're going to receive is we have made progress. We're in concept planning, and our challenge there will be to ask and to make the public aware of who's actually paying for that concept planning. So we are doing concept planning for the hospital tower and the cath lab, and those are that money for that concept plan has been supplied by the regional hospital district. Our property tax dollars are actually paying for that study. And I would note that even though that promise was 2 years ago, confirmation of proceeding with the concept plan only happened this April.
0: Oh, wow. Okay. So things are moving, but it's taking a while in typical government fashion.
8: Correct. And not in the normal fashion. Normally, that's something the province would fund.
0: Yeah.
8: And so getting approval to move forward with our own local taxpayer dollars, and that's what we're going to be talking about at tonight's event, where we hope to have municipal and regional leaders who are running in the municipal election join us, so we can talk about what is local government's role in healthcare, who pays, and who actually has a say in what happens with those dollars.
0: I think it's becoming more and more common for local regional governments who typically don't have a role in healthcare. That's a provincial responsibility. But it's more and more common to see them needing to step up if they want to get anything done.
8: That's correct. I mean, we've seen true leadership at our regional district level. You've seen a commitment by our current regional health board to put $50.5 million of their contingency monies towards a cath lab in Nanaimo. I mean, what's really exciting about that is if the province put us on the list for their main projects under the $5 billion federal fund, that project could be funded today, and that project could be realized in 3 years here in Nanaimo. We could have a cardiovascular center here for our community.
11: Donna, looking at the silver lining, it's been said that a crisis is a terrible thing to waste. Do you find this snap election may work in your favor?
8: I mean, that's our hope. We're a little bit discouraged that it's happening during the middle of a municipal election, because I think it takes a little bit away of the focus there and those people in community. And we're hoping that we can push forward this conversation about healthcare right now is failing. People are dying every week in Nanaimo Regional General Hospital because of lack of access to infrastructure and the requirement to leave their communities and homes to get health care. And we're going to be expecting and demanding, based on the promise we received 2 years ago, that we don't just get a reconfirmation of the promise, but it comes with dates and timelines and actually real commitments, not just saying we'll give you this infrastructure with no actual outcomes being realized.
0: Now, you got this event coming up tonight. Maybe take a moment just to say what that is again and how people can participate.
8: So we're meeting at the conference center tonight at 5 p.m.
0: It's Nanaimo? Yeah. Nanaimo Conference Center?
8: Yes, sorry.
0: Yeah, sorry, I just want to make sure.
8: Conference Center in Nanaimo, yes. And it's for regional municipal people who are running in this current election to get some education and some facts on really how our health care is funded. So there is a guideline, and it is only a guideline, that any major infrastructure gets paid 40% by the regional district or through your property taxes. That's what the health care fund is for. And 60% is funded through the province. At least that's how it is on Vancouver Island and in the interior. It's not the same model that happens in Vancouver. And so if 40% of the funding for something like a cardiovascular center is actually being raised to your property taxes, and the regional district says they have that money and they're ready to go, they should actually have a say in which project the money goes to and when the project happens. And so that's what tonight's conversation is about, and how can we actually make changes to allow the people raising the money in their communities to actually spend it within their communities. That's what we're going to talk about tonight.
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0: from the nation's capital all across Canada here for you. Shane Hewitt and the Night Shift. I'm Shane Hewitt. I'm in Ottawa, the village of Merrickville, just south of the city, where there was a moose in the rideau today. There was a moose stuck in the lock. I mean, if you're in Niagara Peninsula or anything like that, you know what locks are. If you're listening south of here, you know what locks are. If you're listening elsewhere, you might not know. It's how boats get from high to low places. It's a little door. It opens up. The boat drives in. The water fills up, goes to the next level, drives to the next lock. There was a moose in the lock today. Kind of fun. Seems very Canadian. Noah Skanga is in downtown Toronto. Ryan O'Donnell has the night off. You have to forgive me. I'm not feeling great today. It's Throwback Thursday today, Noah Skanga. 1991 is our throwback. And we are going back to it was a great year. Where were you? What were you up to? 71010 is the text line. 1991 for me was grade 10. I was in Fort McMurray, Alberta, going to high school. And music for me had already been a discovery, but it was really starting to unfold, like mixing music, DJing stuff. It really was starting to become a really cool thing. And we are going to celebrate music a little bit tonight. On this day in 1991, one of the most iconic albums of all time came out. Nirvana, Nevermind. The cover of the album was in itself attention grabbing, you could say, naked babies in pools chasing money. The band wasn't expected to be massive, but then they ended up being massive. And then it all came crashing down. Throwback Thursday, Nirvana. And tonight on the show, we're going to dig into that. Now, if you walk around most places today, you will probably see somebody wearing a Nirvana t-shirt. Band shirts to me were always sort of a badge of honor. And you had to be a fan. Remember when you couldn't get a band shirt unless you were part of the fan club or you went to the concert? That's the only way you could get a band shirt, because that was like your medal for attending. In today's world with merchandising deals, not the case. Not the case at all. In fact, if you walk into a Walmart, you'll probably find yourself a little bit of an older band, like a Rolling Stones or an Aerosmith t-shirt, maybe Queen. But if you go into a mall, like a Blue Notes or an Abercrombie store, West 49 kind of thing, you're probably guaranteed to see the Nirvana smiley face on the wall for sale in some fashion, probably on a t-shirt. It's one of the most iconic band t-shirts of all time. It's also kind of cool. I mean, you know, there's a little bit of Forrest Gump on there. There's a little bit of happiness on there. There's a little bit of rock and roll. It's also a poser magnet. And this goes back to the earlier comment that if you were a big fan, like a big fan of a band, then you could get the t-shirt. If you were a member of the fan club could get you a t-shirt for your favorite band. And now it's strange. Like there's kids wearing New Kids on the Block shirts of music that they didn't grow up with. Critical of us Gen Xers, those millennials, and still stealing our t-shirts. Band shirts are also a poser magnet. You buy the t-shirt because the t-shirt is cool, but you're a bit of a poser when it comes to being a fan of the band. That in itself feels like a 90s term, but it's true. There is a band called Opal in Sky to help us understand their definition of the poser.
1: How to tell if you're a poser. Let's start with what a poser actually is. A person who dresses or behaves in a deceptive way that is meant to impress other people.
2: How do you do, fellow kids?
1: But the term poser has become so unhinged in the metal scene. You get called a poser for just liking or not liking certain bands, or simply giving your opinion on anything metal related. It becomes a self-defense mechanism comment, a desperate attempt to try and put someone down just to win an argument. Metal elitists have lost sight of the true meaning behind the word poser. So if you're new to the metal scene and worried about comments like these, don't be. It's basically just a meme word now, and the elitists have only themselves to blame. Just don't buy a Slayer shirt if you don't like Slayer, and listen to or enjoy whatever subgenre of metal you like. Who gives a shit?
0: So, that is a band called Opal in Sky. They're like a metal band from Vancouver. So it's far more Ryan's jam than my jam, but I like the attitude. Nobody likes posers. In fact, I find it kind of ironic when posers get caught in the act of posering in their shirts.
3: Can she name three Metallica songs?
2: Three what?
3: It's the name of the band on your shirt.
2: So I can't do that.
4: And you name one.
5: Just live with it.
4: And you name one.
2: If you give me like the tune to the first, I could sing it to you if I knew the tune.
4: Da-na-na. No, I'm just kidding.
5: Yeah, that's not.
2: I was ready.
4: That's funny. You just like the shirt.
2: I mean, it's a great shirt.
6: Can you name me three Slayer songs?
7: Oh, okay. Rain and Blood, Angel of Death, and do you know a third one?
0: I think the rule is you have to be able to name a couple of songs from the band if you're going to wear the shirt. Unless, of course, it's a band like Sugar Ray or Chumbawamba. Then there's really only one song. But what is it about Metallica and Slayer and Nirvana shirts? Why are these always the shirts for the posers? Well, they make you look a little bit rough and tough around the edges, a little bit different. If you're a guy, you look tough. If you're a girl, you look like I'm not like the other girls kind of jam. And they are pretty cool designs. I mean, back in the day when band artwork was really put together by artists, that's cool. It wasn't just marketing back then about making sure that it's visible. Because now a band like album cover doesn't really end up on an album anymore. So it's changed. Now, all of these bands like Metallica, Slayer, and Nirvana have the most iconic band logos and merch of all time. And celebs will wear them, so you get to feel cool. Now, you have to understand, going to metal shows is Ryan's thing, not my thing. So Opal in Sky is totally foreign to me. If you're from the West Coast, you probably know them. But if you're going to be like a fan of a band, and metal bands have a lot of t-shirts, you got to know a couple of songs from them. It's just that simple. Now, Nirvana, one of the greatest of the t-shirts, I think everybody can wear a Nirvana t-shirt today. The impact of the band over the course of all of these years really led to the fact that they weren't really a rock band, even though they were grungy in their sound. They were really just a pop band. They made pop songs. MTV Unplugged was a great example of that. Their lyrics also were incredibly touching, relevant, poetic, and still carry the exact same vibe today that they did back then. It's possible that Nirvana is one of the greatest of all time. And today for Throwback Thursday, we are going back to 1991. 71010 is the text line. We're going to learn about Nirvana coming up with Eric Alper in a little bit. We're also going to learn about Kurt Cobain because there is a lady that is called Kelly that has written a book. It's called Forever in Bloom. It's to bring focus back to the things Kurt Cobain created, not his death, which that dark story of his death really perpetuates the myth of Kurt Cobain online. Also, Throwback Thursday, 1991, the impact of all of it on everything we go through with Ed Conroy later on. Also, Richard Krause is on the way. We are going to talk about Hollywood's moving. Did you know that? There's like studios closing and moving. There are shows, big shows, that are not going to be filmed in Hollywood anymore. So all of this and more coming up as part of Throwback Thursday. And the big important news, too. I don't know if you heard today. There's been some article released out of New York that the Prime Minister said that they prepared a plan in case America actually invaded. That's kind of taken over a lot of the news. Matt Gurney's going to be with us tonight. He's going to help us understand that whole picture. Is it relevant? Is it important? And is that even possible for Canada to defend itself? Is there actually a plan? Richard Shimuka, he's a military expert from McDonnell Laurier, is going to be with us here before the hour is out and help us understand, can we even defend ourselves? Is that a thing that we can do? And I don't mean from the abilities or dedication of our military soldiers. I mean from the perspective of, do we even have the resources and materials and defense machines to do it? All of that and more coming up for you next Throwback Thursday. Shane Hewitt and the Night.
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0: Throwback Thursday, break out your plaid, break out your, what would you call it? It's Buffalo plaid is what it's technically called, but like Ottawa Red Blacks fans call it the uniform, the kit, because it just, it's kind of a thing here. We're going back in the day. Nirvana, Eric Alper is here, thatericalper.com and all the socials. Nirvana, man, what a time that was, Eric. I don't want to sound like, because it's right in the pocket for me and you, but. Yeah. Break out your plaid. Like, that's my uniform. I still wear the same clothes. It's the plaid shirt, a band t-shirt, skinny jeans, and my Docs. I wore that back in 1986. I'm still wearing it now. Yeah. I don't envy really a lot of people, but I do feel sorry for the generation that came up past 2000 because they really don't have anything to hold on to that for the rest of their lives. When you say a year, maybe a couple things will come up, but not as strong as 1991 when Nirvana released Nevermind. That it's a cliche, but it really did change everything. It changed, at least for my industry, it changed the A&R department, the people that signed artists and found them and released their music. They all
1: converged on Seattle to find the next Nirvana. It was a wild thing. It changed fashion and how to be cool and who was cool. I mean, Walmart and Zellers used to have grunge fashion in their catalogs.
0: Zellers. There's a throwback. But it's true, though. I mean, the chicken and the egg, right? Really? Of what did come out of the grunge, what came out of Seattle, aside from the Plaid. But it really was like, it was a monstrous wave, and it somehow connected, somehow dark, these sort of nerdy, non-social stars. Like they weren't stars, right? Like we had seen stars before. These were just people who made music. I mean, there was something that was wild and different about it, even in 1991.
1: I talked to enough of those artists that were selling out arenas, and they all, to a T, said the same thing about that era, that it was really weird coming from a world of writing about alienation and anxiety and vulnerability and frustration without pretending to have all of the easy answers. Suddenly you are playing to 25,000 people in an arena, and everybody on earth wants to know what you're thinking about and how you feel about politics and how you feel about sociology and how you feel about all of those things. And millions of listeners kind of felt understood by those songs that sounded honest rather than manufactured. But you're exactly right. Those artists that were put up there on stage had absolutely no idea that they could even do something like that. Mm-hmm. I think something like Geffen originally thought that if Nevermind had sold 250,000 copies, it would have been a huge success for the band and the label. It ended up selling 37 million copies. I think their first manufacturing run was something around 33,000 copies, which at a time was selling that almost every single day. So they just weren't prepared for it. They never dreamt, you know, look, 16, 17, 18 year old pop singers on TikTok now, they kind of dream about having a lot of success mm-hmm. in their own way that they can comprehend. Artists like Nirvana and Soundgarden and Pearl Jam and Tad and Sonic Youth, they had no reason to believe that they could ever be selling out arenas and stadiums and festivals around the world.
0: Sonic Youth. That's a perfect segue, actually. It gave the Smoke Pit Kids a voice. Like, really, like the Smoke Pit Kids were the outcasts, the misfits. And those were the kids that in high school that were out in the smoke pit by themselves. Now, all of a sudden, they were the cool ones. And the cool kids were buying their leather jackets, right? Like, it really flipped the script.
1: Yeah. They really did stay connected to that punk attitude and the punk ideals, even when their favorite artists became massive. I mean, Kurt Cobain and Nirvana really did show that these artists didn't have to fit any industry expectations. They can wear what they wanted to wear. They can look the way that they wanted to look and talk the way that they wanted to talk. And that didn't hinder them reaching a massive audience. But yeah, those alienated kind of geeks, the one that kept getting bullied over and over again in school, suddenly they were the ones that understood what the biggest artists in the world were singing about. And, you know, they wore it with a sense of pride and honor. I mean, I can't tell you how many times people would say, you know, when Nevermind came out, go, yeah, they're good. But Bleach is so much better. The album that came out like 2 years before and sold like next to nothing until then.
0: It's true. It kind of made everybody, put everyone on the same page. I think that was the coolest part because everybody was all in on it. And then if you go play some of those songs today, they stand the test of time, which, of course, it's easy to say in hindsight, right? And they're equally as relevant today. I think it goes to show about how they just really connected with the people. And it is interesting, of course, the story. I mean, there's so much that's come out of it that we have been able to benefit, like the Foo Fighters. But there's so much darkness, and the darkness, and that monster, it keeps, it stays there.
1: Yeah. But you know what? When I was 21 when this album came out, and it really did change the way, along with REM, that whole group of bands really did change the way how I thought about sexism and homophobia and racism and being a feminist and taking a look at LGBTQIA plus communities. Mm-hmm. And a lot of these artists spoke about the pressures of fame and mental health long before those topics became conversational items on social media. So as a 21-year-old, this really was my entry point to a lot of the issues that I'm still thinking about, that we're still dealing with, we're still talking about, and moving towards a better future for all those kind of, you know, quote, marginalized communities and marginalized ideas, only because I'm just not convinced that everybody in the free world, you know, wants to stamp out sexism, as weird as that is. But it really did change a lot of people. It changed me.
0: Do you think they knew what they had at all? Because, I mean, they believed in it. That was part of the authentic part. And then when you look at Dave Grohl and everything that came out of it, he believed in it. He figured out what they had. Of course, he got to see it. But they, you know, you just said in the beginning that, you know, they were expected to talk about politics and they didn't realize what they were doing. But at the same time, they kind of were doing it all along without really realizing it.
1: Yeah, that was the big, that's the big middle ground of Kurt Cobain. I think that we saw maybe after the fact, when Kurt Cobain showed up on the cover of Rolling Stone magazine wearing a corporate magazine still suck t-shirt on the cover of a corporate magazine, some people would be saying, well, you know, he's just kind of giving the finger to those people and biting the hand that feeds him. But on the other hand, he desperately wanted fame in his own way. And maybe he did want to sell tens of millions of albums. I mean, who wouldn't? And that granted him the money in order to do the things that he wanted to do, whether or not if that was taking vacations with his family or buying the best drugs possible in order to get absolutely out of his gourd. But that kind of going back and forth of the line of, I want to still be punk, but I still want the fame, is something that I don't think a lot of people have been able to do very, very well, or at least for very long. Foo Fighters, they were all in. I mean, mm-hmm. Dave Grohl didn't expect that first album, the self-titled album, was going to do so well. He did everything himself, save a guitar lick from Greg Dooley from Afghan Whigs, or one of the members. But realistically, he, another indie release, he had the fame. He didn't want it anymore. And look what happened to them.
0: Yeah, and that's a great story to follow, as he dealt with the hurt from the previous story around Kurt Cobain, yeah. What it created. That's a good story, too. Okay, coming up, we're going to meet Kelly Catlin, who's written a book about Kurt Cobain as part of Throwback Thursday. Forever in Bloom, it's called, and it's pretty fantastic because it preserves the good side of the legacy of all things Kurt Cobain. Throwback Thursday, Nirvana, Eric Alpert. Thank you, my friend.
1: Thank you, sir.
2: Now this update from the Canadian Press. A day after Prime Minister Mark Carney told U.S. media outlets that his government has studied the possibility of a U.S.-led military attack against Canada, Defense Minister David McGuinty says all militaries analyze that kind of risk. McGuinty says that it's normal for a country to do that, but the government would not be going into any detail about what kind of analysis they actually undertook. An Ontario police chief says searching the shooter's electronic devices could yield more insights into the motives for attacking a synagogue in Belleville on Sunday. Police Chief Murray Rod of Belleville has confirmed it was a hate-motivated attack targeting the Jewish community during one of the holiest moments of the year for that religion. Online flight tracker data shows Israeli Prime Minister Benjamin Netanyahu flew through Canadian airspace today despite an international arrest warrant. Netanyahu flew over Canada on his way to the United Nations General Assembly in New York, after Prime Minister Mark Carney had previously stated Netanyahu would be arrested if he enters Canada. From the Canadian Press, I'm John Kennedy.
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1: I'm Shane Hewitt. I'm in Ottawa. Noah Skanga is in Toronto. Ryan O'Donnell's off tonight. He'll be back next week. Throwback Thursday, 1991 is Nirvana's Nevermind. Noah, did you have fun looking up songs for the throwback today? And did you get to get into some new stuff, into the weeds a bit?
2: I like Nirvana growing up. Like, actually, one of my earliest memories of anything, I would have been like 3 years old, 4 years old maybe, was watching MTV Unplugged Nirvana.
1: Really?
2: I have a vague memory of sitting on my babysitter's lap and watching that.
1: Oh, that's interesting. You're right, it was so big. Like, that was the catch, right? And then the album and the music that came from it and so much more. In fact, in 1991, 92, and probably 1993, if you walked into an HMV or Sam the Record Man, A&A Records, Sunrise Records, all those, a brand new album, Nevermind by Nirvana, had been out since September 24th, 1991, and it stayed so popular for so long and inspired so many other bands to success, not only to the success of that they became because they were right place, right time with the Seattle sound and the grunge, but the bands that came after it, that learned from it and created from it. In fact, that whole sound created other bands like Creed and Nickelback and the ones that later in the 90s we also fell in love with. Now, most people in 1991 hadn't even really heard of the band just yet, but within months, rock music would change forever. You could say this is peak Gen X time. And at that time, in 1991, the internet was there, but it did not exist on a public level like we know it. And if you fast forward to today and life today, of course, everything that gets talked about is AI, the internet, downloads, streaming. Stream this, watch this, communicate here, connect it always. It really was such a different time, but it was not so different when you look at the year as a whole. 1991, and this is a sad story for all of your Blue Jays fans. Okay, so Blue Jays last year go all the way to the very end. They didn't get it, but it was entertaining to watch, and Canada rallied behind them. This year, they were hoped to go to at least make the playoffs again. And as of this week now, that dream has also ended. It's bad news, and here's kind of how it went.
3: To the ninth inning, Nathan Lucas representing the tying run here. Jays down to their final out. And Lucas goes down, swinging. The Jays go 1-for-14 with runners in scoring position in this one as they're officially eliminated from postseason contention.
1: So from the World Series finals to eliminated from postseason contention a year later, back in time, which was amazing to go see, watch the Blue Jays kind of leading up to that. It was exciting baseball. In 1991, they were also scaling up. In fact, if you go back to 1991 and last year, compared to last year, like almost winning the whole thing in 1991, they were on the way up. They were on the climb. They were becoming Canada's team for the first time, truly across Canada, and heading toward what would be their first division title.
4: Mookie, a special night for you guys tonight to come back against one of the toughest pitchers in all baseball. These guys have been doing it all year, haven't they?
5: Well, Buck, it's been that way for us all year. We haven't won many easy ball games, and tonight was no different. And as I say before, it was only fitting that it ended the way it did with the guys involved because they're the ones that's been carrying us all year.
4: Mookie, you've done a great job down the stretch keeping yourself sharp. Now you haven't had the same role that you had in the past with the ball club. How do you prepare yourself? What do you do to stay sharp and keep yourself in the ball game?
5: Well, you know, at this point, you know, of my career, the main thing is to stay mentally prepared. And that's something that, you know, you just have to go in every day and understand what your role is. You may not always like that position, but, you know, being a professional, you take what is, you know, what is dished out to you right now. And I'm going to do what I can to win it. You know, I've come this far, and I can put pride on the back burner for a while.
4: You bet.
1: There you go. That's Mookie Wilson on TSN, 1991. Of course, they won the AL East in 92. Then 93, they won the whole thing. So a little bit of a reverse trajectory for the Blue Jays fast forward to today versus back in the day. But Blue Jays fans, we will still be. 1991, Throwback Thursday. Noah Skanga, any guesses who the Prime Minister might have been?
2: Trudeau?
1: No, this time, one of the only years it was not a Trudeau. Brian Mulroney and the PCs were leading Canada down the States. It was George H.W. Bush. And Mulroney and Bush were at the baseball all-star, or they were talking about the baseball. Nope, they were at the baseball all-star game talking about, these words are hard, talking about baseball.
6: Tonight, the president is in Toronto enjoying a little baseball game. Thank you for joining us, Mr. President. I must say that that protocol dictates that I turn to the Prime Minister first. We are in Canada. And Mr. Prime Minister,
7: I'm a better hitter than the President.
6: Is baseball becoming a North American pastime now?
7: Started in Montreal in 69 with the Expos. They've had a marvelous run at it. And this franchise in Toronto has developed into one of the strongest in the majors, as you can see from the crowd tonight.
6: Your accomplishments, among them, you have become almost the baseball president. You were a great first baseman at Yale, and you love the game. The commissioner tells me you call him and talk about the game. Your son's one of the owners of the Rangers. What is it you love so much about the game?
8: I just love being out here. I know the game fairly well. I like the intricacies of the game, and it's really just being at the ball game, relaxing.
1: So how different is politics today versus back in the day? You think back to the FIFA World Cup, and you had the president of the United States trying to take center stage, and everybody else just kind of shuffled out of the way. That part is so different with today and back in the day of our Throwback Thursday. Economically, in 1991, the recession was really hitting hard. Businesses were slowing on hiring. Unemployment was rising. Homeowners struggling with high interest rates. Now, today, we don't have high interest rates. We have high gas prices, high grocery prices. Everything seems to cost so much. It's crippling so many families' plans. So let's go today and back in the day, because in 1991, gas prices with the Gulf War were 53 to 60 cents per liter. Let's go back in the day to 1991.
9: Prices at the gas pump across the country are easing, down 2 cents a liter since the Gulf War began. The Canadian average is now 62 cents a liter, down from a high in November of 67 cents a liter.
10: I feel very good, but it's too high.
11: And I feel like we're being held up. We have no choice. If you want to buy gas, you have to buy it.
9: A public opinion poll just released.
1: So just 53 to 60 cents a liter were being held up. Could you imagine if you took those people and just dropped them in a time machine to today at $1.70 for gas and $2.70 for diesel? Oh, my. That part was very different. In fact, fast forward to today, Dan McTagg here on Shane Hewitt and the Night Shift just this week helping us understand why diesel price is so high.
12: 125% higher than last year. So if you were paying $1.25, it's $2.50 to $2.75. Some places, up as high as $3 or over $3 a liter for diesel. And they also use that in part for furnace and home heating oil.
1: Home heating oil having a big part to do with all that too. Okay, so Throwback Thursday, 1991. There was one other thing that we all seem to have forgotten about from 1991. And that was the ozone hole was a big deal back then. Shane Hewitt in the Night Shift. We will continue with Throwback Thursday in just a little bit. Plus, conversations up next. Matt Gurney, is the Prime Minister doing what we need him to be doing internationally, talking about invasions, or here in Canada?

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1: Mr. Sunshine is with us. Matt Gurney joins us today for some conversation on a day nothing has happened in the world. I wish you could see the video of Matt Gurney's giggle and smirk that just happened. ReadTheLine.ca to get connected with Matt and his crew, but what they report on, journalists writing online independently. And yeah, lots happening, Matt Gurney. You've got the president of China in the United States and the president of the United States seemingly on his best behavior here in Canada. We've got the president of Vietnam here, and lots of conversations going on. It's like it's a race, if you will, to show off who has the most friends.
2: Canada has a lot of friends. United States has a lot of friends, too. The Americans are the biggest and richest kid on the block. Everybody wants to be on their good side. That's fine. Canada's advantage right now is that we are reliable. We're not as reliable as I wish we were, but we are certainly seen to be more reliable and predictable right now than the United States. I have to laugh. Last couple of weeks, one of the emerging talking points, and I don't even know how many of these people are real. Like, every time someone tweets me, I have to kind of take a peek at the profile and see, is this a real person? But one of the emerging talking points, whether from bots or from real people, has been that, the Americans, they want a trade deal with us, but we're unreasonably close to China. We've allowed ourselves to be infiltrated by China, China, China, China. I have genuine concerns over Chinese influence in Canada. I think we have not been on the ball on that front, and I think we need to get more serious about that. But look at every photo of Donald Trump beaming at the Chinese president the way I used to beam at a blonde girl I ended up marrying, and then tell me that Canada has a China problem.
1: Yeah.
2: Like, I think we need to be upfront about what our problems are, and we do have a degree of Chinese influence and interference in Canada. 100% we do. And there are people in this country who pay the price for that because they end up being on the receiving end of harassing phone calls or political intimidation. But the United States is clearly increasingly in China's pocket. And Mr. Trump is someone who, as ever, is openly envious of the powers granted to the world's dictators and autocrats and is contemptuous of his democratic allies. I'm not even saying this to complain about it anymore. I'm just saying it, put it on the record, because I think it's something we need to keep in mind.
1: It is quite fascinating when you look at how excited he was. He was the most awake we've seen him in a long time, too, and the least angry looking. Legitimate thing to go for. Now, when we look at things that Donald Trump has said recently about Canada and immigration, Mark Carney in his interview about the military and evaluation, different bits and pieces that are going on. It's a fight for the press right now. Like, more than anything, it's a fight for the public to learn our side of it, if you will.
2: That was my reaction on the first day. And you were one of the first people I talked about it with formally, like in terms of being on the record that Canada was not doing a good job waging information war. We're not good at this. And unfortunately, the government, yet again, who would have thunk it, has failed to take my free advice, and they're still running this in the way they would have run a Justin Trudeau-era media campaign. And I think that's unfortunate, because Mark Carney's actually pretty good at this. He did just do that interview with the New York Times. You were referring to it a minute ago. He was asked if Canada had considered the possibility of an American military attack on the country, and he said yes. But he also clarified it was one of the extreme risks. And I see people who ought to know better having little meltdowns online going, oh, Mark Carney wants a war with America. I have no doubt that every leader in the G7 has had a briefing on what happens if aliens land. So, like, let's not presume every remote scenario briefing is a plan or a desire or an expectation. And again, people know this. They just pretend not to because they want to score political points, and I pass gas in their general direction. I have no interest in that kind of stupidity. I thought the Prime Minister's interview in New York was interesting. I really wish he'd sit down in Toronto or Ottawa and do one like it.
1: That's my point. Is that I get it. He's talking to the world. When we're staring down the barrel of diesel prices and grocery and all the things that we've been talking about, it sure would be nice to sit down and talk to Canadians. And that's the only problem I truly have with what's going on. I do have to say that I feel like if our prime minister was handed a textbook on how to deal with invasion from America, and he opens it up, it's probably based on the history of the Canadian military. And I don't mean by the people, I mean by the resources given to them. A bit of an Archie comic of a textbook, really, because there's not a lot of resource there. There's probably some pretty colors and some cool characters, and that's about it. So, I mean, call it for what it is. But it's also the job of the government to, I mean, it is the job of the government is to protect us, to protect our money, protect our food, protect our interests, and protect our culture. And so all that stuff is really just be reinforcing, oh, good, you did your job. As far as I'm concerned, I can't help but think of it that way. When we look at all of the other aspects of it, though, and the fact that he's not talking to Canadians, right? Even in Parliament has been pretty quiet when it comes to the Prime Minister. He sort of shows up with his entourage and then disappears. And there's not a lot of productive conversation happening. Everyone's still fighting for social clips.
2: Yeah. I wish I had a more thoughtful response for you, but yeah, it just about covers it.
1: Yeah.
2: You know, there was something to be said when the Conservatives were demanding Carney get back to Parliament and reconvene Parliament, and he did. And by day two, neither Mark Carney nor Pierre Poilievre were there.
1: Yeah.
2: So our problems are not mysterious. You know, the old saying, like, I have met the enemy and it is us. We are... Most of our own worst problems are entirely homegrown and self-inflicted. My advice to the Prime Minister, Shane, is very simple. I understand the strategy of talking to British newspapers and American newspapers. I get it. The Prime Minister is trying to influence opinion in the United States and in Europe, and I get that. But ultimately, the longevity of his government and the success of his government is going to be at the mercy of Canadian voters. Right now, my colleague Jen Gerson recently quipped that Mark Carney has like Saddam Hussein levels of popular support, like he's over 70%. Yeah, that's true. But the problem is he's probably banking on that more than he should, and that's not going to last. And sooner or later, he's going to say something dumb, or one of his ministers is going to screw something up. There's going to be a scandal. And the Prime Minister is going to need allies in the Canadian press. He's going to need relationships. He's going to need credibility with the Canadian people. And he's not going to have it because he spent too much time worrying about London, Brussels, and New York. That is how this government will eventually undo itself. And I think right now they're pretty popular. I think they're doing a good job on some of the big files. It's just really weird to see them, you know, sowing the seeds of their eventual destruction.
1: It's, I think, a football. Football season's back. The government is throwing long balls, Hail Marys, as far downfield as they possibly can. There is no running game. There is no inch at a time. There is no evidence for the people that we are moving forward 1 yard at a time to the next first down. At grocery, you know, things are going up. Cost of diesel is extremely high. There has been no conversation with Canadians, even to say that they're trying to implement some of the things. Just more, there's stuff in the hopper. Where we're moving the bureaucracy. That's necessary. I get it. And the reality is if it's the grocery store, everyone's still getting pushed to the back of the store to get milk and meat, and they're not selling you gum on the way out, right? And a lot of this, that's how a lot of people make their money. So I just don't see that the government is doing the basics when it comes to proving to Canadians today that they're trying to make a difference.
2: I would phrase it a little bit differently. I don't think we disagree, but my way of putting that would be the government's so focused on the big picture, it's forgetting that it's going to get killed one day in detail. Mm. That's going to be what's going to blow up in its face. It's not going to be the big strategic stuff. It's going to be the little stuff. You know, Mark Carney is a fresh new face on a very old and tired Justin Trudeau retread government, and some of these ministers are going to get him in trouble one day. And the New York Times ain't going to help him then.
1: What happens when the big orange man goes away? Who's the next bad guy to fight against? So,
2: well, I don't think we'll lack for options. That's the good or bad news.
1: Matt Gurney, readtheline.ca. Thank you, sir.
2: Thank you.
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2: The cost of groceries still going up. It would appear the size of the groceries is going down. Dr. Sylvain Charlebois is here, the food professor, at Food Professor on the socials and, of course, the podcast, still doing amazing things. Canadians are listening to conversations about Canada, and I think that's really cool on the podcast. I went and bought Halloween candy early as part of a sale. Well, it was on sale at Costco. You know me, Sylvain. I'm like not quite as cheap as you are, and that says a lot about how cheap I am.
3: Actually, I didn't see many deals. I saw a lot of Halloween candy out there, but I didn't see, deals tend to be like a few days before, by the
2: right?
3: way.
2: Yeah. Yeah. And this is just Costco's box. So I bought some too much, but boy, oh boy, your shrinkflation, those tiny chocolate bars are getting tinier.
3: Absolutely. Yeah.
2: Sucks.
3: Now you're going to see a lot of trick-or-treaters that, who are going to be disappointed this year. I suspect, how many kids do you get to your door? Like 200, 300?
2: No, this is new to me. The neighbor said 50, maybe.
3: That means
2: but
3: 30.
2: It's a village of 1,000 people, so it's not
3: so
2: a lot
3: gonna,
2: of kids.
3: You're going to buy for 200 still.
2: Why? Because I got to eat 100, yeah.
3: That's right, exactly.
2: Yeah.
3: Of course.
2: Mm-hmm. Yeah,
3: but they're very tiny. I'm seeing a lot of chocolate. Actually, chocolate prices have gone down, so I'm expecting chocolate prices to be somewhat respectable as we get closer to Halloween. But to be honest, right now the focus for our lab is Thanksgiving, which is in a couple of weeks. Can you imagine? A couple of weeks. So we've been looking at turkey prices, ham prices, lamb prices, and of course lobster. We've got to throw in lobster since we're from Halifax.
2: Well, you are. I'm not. I find lobster to be just a lot of work. That's all I find it, right?
3: It's worth it.
2: It's worth it.
3: Absolutely.
2: It's a lot of work.
3: It's Thanksgiving.
2: For an amateur.
3: Of course.
2: Lobster at Thanksgiving? Is that a thing for you, for real?
3: No, it's not. Not for us. I mean, we're turkey people. we love to talk turkey as a family, but lobsters are pretty popular, actually. Of the four main choices for Thanksgiving, arguably, lobster's the most expensive one. Our report is coming out on October 6th, but I can give you a glimpse of what we're noticing. Like, we're going to actually price it. We're going to price a Thanksgiving dinner this year compared to last year for turkey, ham, lamb, and lobster. And there's been some shifts with turkey in particular, and lamb, lobster. Lobster dinners are really expensive. It's like $25 per person, really.
2: Yeah.
3: I mean, so if you want to save money, lobster wouldn't be your thing, but it's a special occasion. You want to celebrate the sea. You may want to do a surf and turf kind of thing.
2: Well, it's a good gathering food, right?
3: Oh, exactly. Exactly.
2: Yeah.
3: And it's a lot of work, but when it's work, it means it requires time. If it takes time, you're at the table for longer.
2: Mm-hmm.
3: What's wrong with that, Shane?
2: Yeah, you're a big fan of that.
3: You're anti-social person.
2: No, I know. But you know what? That's the part of you that I wish that more people could see is like how centered on time with family just your life is. And I think that it reflects in your work.
3: You we have a Spanish student with us as a family.
2: Yeah.
3: And
2: because you have like 17 kids, so why not temporarily adopt one more?
3: Of course. We lost a few along the way. I mean, they're all gone now, so we're down to one.
2: Explain they're gone to university, please, because that just sounds like you kicked him out on the side of the road.
3: Yeah, exactly. But the first thing she said, her name is Louisa, and she said, wow, you guys really don't spend a whole lot of time around the table after dinner. And we actually sit down for at least an hour. And let me tell you, I know we're increasing the average in the Atlantic because I've been to people's places.
2: Mm-hmm.
3: They sit down, they eat, and then they get up. It doesn't really take that long, really.
2: No phones at the table?
3: No phones at the table.
2: Yeah, of course.
3: No phones. No phones in bedrooms, no phones at the table. That's it's a strict rule in our family, for sure.
2: Oh, that's a good idea,
3: No food in bedrooms either.
2: Oh, really? Oh, man. Potato chips in bed. That's my guilty pleasure.
3: Except for Halloween and Easter. We do have some exceptions, you know.
2: Yeah.
3: They have their bags full of stuff. And they have until mid-November to eat candy. And after that, we put it on eBay.
2: No. You do not.
3: No.
2: That's just what you tell the kids because you eat it all.
3: Can you imagine buying, like, leftover candy on eBay? I don't know. Like, is it a thing?
2: I don't know.
3: It's a thing, is it?
2: Could be a thing. It seems like everyone else is getting in the secondhand game, Lululemon and all those. Why not get into it with chocolate bars?
3: IKEA, Halloween candy. Why not?
2: Sure.
3: I see potential there.
2: There's a secondary market for candy. I think that could be a thing. Prices are going to go up over the next little bit. Diesel costs are astronomical right now generally, but you had told us before October is the danger time off a cliff for the winter.
3: I was with Miller's, Kay Miller's on Tuesday in Huntsville, Ontario. And of course I'm on my way to Regina. I'm going to meet some farmers. Actually, I'm going to ride my first combine. $2 million combine.
2: You just push go and it does everything, right?
3: That's what I want to see that. I actually want to see it myself.
2: They run on GPS.
3: My Food Professor podcast hat. Mm-hmm. I'm going to be in one of those combines and I'm going to drive.
2: Cool.
3: So hopefully, the farmer is taking care of his, insurance policy.
2: Yes.
3: Just to make sure.
2: For collision.
3: But I got to tell you right now, a lot of people in the prairies, everywhere really, they're harvesting and they're spending three times as much on fuel than last year. Three times.
2: Yeah.
3: And of course, we got to truck everything around in Canada. So that's really catching up to some retail prices. So within the next 4 to 6 weeks, we are expecting diesel to be a factor for many food categories. And I would start with, produce, of course, frozen, and animal proteins as well. Very vulnerable to what's going on with energy. It's the correlation, Shane. The correlation between diesel prices and retail prices is 0.89.
2: Hmm.
3: 1.00 being the perfect correlation. So when diesel prices go up, everything goes up, including at the grocery store.
2: And that's the interesting part when we look at what the government's doing or not doing when it comes to cost of living today is things like taxes on fuels and everything else that's going on.
3: Yeah.
2: It is such a conversation with farmers that I even said to my daughter and her fiance who they're custom farmers that, you know, I think that you guys need to put on like a fuel surcharge. And I don't mean it like a surcharge, but just your budget has to be variable. Because if you're going to quote something that's happening in 4 weeks right now.
3: Yeah.
2: For some cutting or whatever, then you have to say, well, this is based on the fuel price at this.
3: Yeah.
2: Now you can give them the benefit if it goes down. Like you can do good business that way, but you also have to say if it goes up another dollar a liter, you're going to be paying the dollar a liter, right? I mean, so the custom farmer goes and does the work for other people, much like a general contractor comes to your house to hang pictures or fix windows.
3: Yeah. No, absolutely.
2: And so, but these are the kind of things that hasn't happened before.
3: No, it hasn't. The increase is pretty dramatic. It's a perfect storm, right? You got Ukraine, the pipeline there, and of course the Strait of Hormuz. It's hard not to blame the Trump regime on this one. It's very much because of that. And, the refining in North America is not supplying enough. And so they export a lot. There's a lot of speculation around a ban, an export ban in the U.S. I don't think it's going to happen. It'd be crazy for President Trump to do that, although he's done some crazy things in the past, but it would be crazy for him to do that because at the end of the day, everyone will pay. And it will be a disaster, especially for the Atlantic, by the way, because we actually heat our homes with oil.
2: Yeah, heating and oil. So, and it's in the same family as diesel.
3: Exactly. And so right now, a lot of families will be struggling because they'll be paying more to heat their homes. And of course, when you go up to the grocery store, if you're spending more time heating your home, you're going to spend less on food.
2: Are we standing on a diesel cliff right now when it comes to food? Like, do we need to really look at it? Like, if you want to watch what's going to happen with your grocery, just watch the price of diesel.
3: I'd say so. At 0.89. If the correlation factor is 0.89, you gotta. I mean, it's just incredible. So right now, you're looking at an increase, an addition to the food inflation rate of 0.6% by December. 0.6%. The modeling that we did was last week. Not this okay. week, last week.
2: Oh, wow.
3: So it's a lot.
2: It is a lot. Okay, well, 10% on a $1,000 family month grocery bill would be $100. 0.6% would be about $60. No, it would be about $10 extra. So it's going to start to make a difference right away. And that's the impact real quick. Okay, Food Professor Podcast, check it out. It's extremely popular. Dr. Sylvain Charlebois, thank you, my friend. Travel well.
3: Take care.
2: We continue with Throwback Thursday next. Kelly Catlin has a book about how she wants us to remember Kurt Cobain.
4: Now this update from the Canadian Press. A day after Prime Minister Mark Carney told U.S. media outlets that his government has studied the possibility of a U.S.-led military attack against Canada, Defense Minister David McGuinty says all militaries analyze that kind of risk. McGuinty says that it's normal for a country to do that, but the government would not be going into any detail about what kind of analysis they actually undertook. An Ontario police chief says searching the shooter's electronic devices could yield more insights into the motives for attacking a synagogue in Belleville on Sunday. Police Chief Murray Rod of Belleville has confirmed it was a hate-motivated attack targeting the Jewish community during one of the holiest moments of the year for that religion. Online flight tracker data shows Israeli Prime Minister Benjamin Netanyahu flew through Canadian airspace today despite an international arrest warrant. Netanyahu flew over Canada on his way to the United Nations General Assembly in New York after Prime Minister Mark Carney had previously stated Netanyahu would be arrested if he enters Canada. From the Canadian Press, I'm John Kennedy.
1: 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On demand? 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
2: There is a book about Kurt Cobain, Forever in Bloom, it's called, and it's more than a book about Kurt Cobain. Actually, it's a lot more than that. Kelly Catlin is the author of the book, KellyCatlinAuthor.com, or Kelly Catlin Writes on the socials. If you want to get connected, Kurt Cobain's music changed the world, I would say, because it still plays. Kurt Cobain's story also changed the world, but at the same time, it's a story we've heard before, it's a story we've heard since, and it's a story that unfortunately relates back to our personal lives as well. Kelly, it's worth noting that this book, you give all the money to charity because of your deep connection to it. So I would like to note that in there too. And we'll put a link to all this stuff in the podcast description for those who listen on the podcast versus the radio. Thanks for being here.
22: Oh, thank you for having me. I appreciate it.
2: So Kurt Cobain's music, let's start there for you. Did his music hit you in a way before you learned about the man, or did you learn about the man before the music?
22: The man before the music. I mean, obviously I'm familiar with Nirvana, but I really wanted to write something about him that was different. I felt just very inspired to write about him. You know, I wasn't the biggest fan of the band growing up. I mean, the music's great, but it was more kind of like doom scrolling and seeing, you know, headlines with him pop up, and everything was very downtrodden, and having experienced a family suicide before, I wouldn't have wanted my loved one, Walter, to have been remembered that way had he been famous. And it just made me want to start kind of learning more who Kurt really was. And, you know, a couple things that I had researched showed that he was this kind, empathetic person. And that was what made me want to really do this entire, you know, I call it a project because it's a book, but it's really a living, breathing project. I work with incredible people. So just learning more about who he was led me to learn more about, you know, him and the band as a whole.
2: Mm-hmm. What was your experience of books before this? Because I know that you do work around books, but this is a little bit different for you.
22: No experience with books outside of, you know, reading them. Publishing was brand new industry for me. Obviously, a learning curve with anything like that. It's been a lot to navigate, you know, and even just putting a book like this together too, you know, how to put interviews together and intellectual property rights and all these things that are kind of thrown at you all at once. But still an experience I'm grateful for. It's been really eye opening.
2: Mm-hmm. Special ed teacher. So writing and creating, not something that's been far away from your life.
22: No, yeah, I started as a special education teacher. I did leave the industry and I started writing, and it just felt like, I don't want to say a natural connection to go from special education to writing this, but I think a lot of the empathy that you learn in the field afforded me the opportunity to kind of come into these interviews with maybe that same kind of empathy. And I wanted to treat, you know, these interviews and everybody who knew Kurt and loved Kurt with that same kind of respect, just basic, you know, decency, regardless of, you know, what kind of professional background you come from.
2: So on your website, there's some writing. It's, it appears poetic to me. And so when you look at a guy like Kurt Cobain, I could kind of see why, based on the reading, with The Wall and that stuff that you've written, it's on your website.
22: Yep.
2: So there is some poetry there. There is some writing there. And then Kurt Cobain was very, very good at that. He was very good at managing to take those words and organize them in a way that they're relatable for us and turn them into something that was simple, easy to digest, easy to keep, deeply meaningful. What do you think Kurt Cobain brought to us?
22: he brought, I mean, empathy, obviously, humor, creativity, everything he made, whatever the medium he was using was, I feel like he offered something for everyone. You know, whether you were an aspiring musician, you know, I think he gave people that kind of blueprint or almost that permission to go pursue what they wanted. You know, a lot of people don't realize what an incredible artist he was, whether he was drawing or painting.

0: and it's one of those strange sister-in-law's brother. It's one of those sort of strange ones to explain. So I'll let you explain the relationship.
1: He was engaged to my sister-in-law. So yeah. Would have been my brother.
0: Would have been, yeah.
1: Yeah, yeah. The whole impetus for the book, his name was Walter. And he was the entire reason why I wrote the book. He actually passed away in 2017, a month after my wedding, 33 years old, beautiful person inside and out, worked with, adults who had traumatic brain injury. He was a veteran Marine and, he did die by suicide. He was a lifelong Nirvana fan, but that wasn't why I wrote the book. It wasn't like just because he was a Nirvana fan, I wanted to go write about a band he loved. It was more about trying to remove the stigma around suicide, trying to remove the stigma around mental health, trying to maybe, reframe Cobain's legacy as something more positive. As a parent, as a former school teacher, you see how many impressionable young people look up to him. And all they're really being fed in the media is this downtrodden, tortured, artist destined for the 27 Club. And I would never want Walter to have been remembered like that. And that was the driving force to want to get out there and uncover really who Kurt was without the need to have any kind of catchy, sensationalized headline, designed to gather clicks.
0: How are you coming out of this? Did you accomplish what you wanted to accomplish?
1: I think I did. It's funny because people will ask me, oh, you must be so excited that the book is finally out, or you must be so... I'm excited because I look at this thing that I set out to do and I accomplished it. I'm excited whenever I can send money to the charities. I'm not excited that the book exists because the book exists because Walter doesn't. And the book exists because Kurt no longer is here. I would, give anything to have, our loved ones back that we've lost and not have needed to write something like this. But the, unfortunate reality is that these two, prolific men aren't here. And if I can do something like this, you're talking, this was 4 years of my life, 40-hour weeks. I think people think a lot of the time writing a book is sitting and writing. There's so much more to it behind the scenes. And, it's challenging. It's exhausting. It's tiring. It's reliving a suicide, obviously, over and over. It's extremely depressing at times. But it's still an experience I'm grateful for. And I only hope that the book can help, one person or one animal, because I do donate some of the profits to animal rescue too. If that can be the result from all of this, then the last 4 years and the trials and tribulations of putting this together have obviously all been worth it.
0: Mm-hmm. Yeah, we often say here on the show that at times, sometimes you have to experience the bad to reset what the good looks like. And that sounds like what this is. The title gets me, though. I like it. Forever in Bloom. Is it trying to preserve the... So actuality versus reality? Are you trying to preserve the actual legacy versus the reality of the storytelling that about his life ended versus the creation that he had started?
1: 100%, but I always have to pay credit where credit is due. My husband actually came up with the title.
0: That's great. High five, husband.
1: No, he's wonderful. My husband and son have been my biggest supporters throughout this entire experience. I could not have done it without them. And we were just kind of spitballing one day, like, what might like a good, title be for something like this? And he goes, what about Forever in Bloom? And I said, it's I love it. It's a play on words. Every time I look at the book, I think, oh, my husband's part of this with me. And it feels like Kurt is forever in bloom. Like what he's giving back is here. It's eternal. Whether, you can look at pictures of his daughter and see so much of him in her, or whether it's connecting with an independent artist who attributes their entire love of music and career to his influence. Like what an incredible legacy. Like I just wanted to get away from, the tragic clickbait to remind people there was this beautiful person who was part of this, prolific band. They played, the No on Nine benefit show in solidarity of gay rights. They played the Bosnian Cow Palace for Bosnian rape victims. Just really selfless human beings.
0: Yeah. And I would like to invite everybody to consider the name Forever in Bloom, not only around suicide, but around lost loved ones. And to take stories like this and the gratitude that comes with the impact that they had. I think it's actually quite beautiful. It's amazing. The link in the podcast for Kelly's website, Kelly Catlin, Kurt Cobain, Forever in

0: the legacy beyond the tragedy. Thank you.
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0: Thanks so much for being here, Shane Hewitt and The Night Shift. I'm Shane Hewitt in Ottawa, the village of Merrickville, just south of the city. Today on In Case You Missed It, our tour around the iHeart Talk Radio Network, we hear some familiar voices that we love to share here. The big story of the day was the New York Times interview with Mark Carney, and Mark Carney said that they did the work to plan for an invasion of America moving into Canada, which I still think that it's the job of the government to do this. It's probably a good thing. It's probably not great that they share it publicly like that. political move, political theater, perhaps. Matina Stevens Gridneff was on with John Moore. John Moore in the morning, News Talk 1010 Toronto, and they had a chat about the interview with our Prime Minister, Mark Carney.
1: You write, and you and your colleagues write, when pressed on whether he took Mr. Trump's threats to make Canada a 51st state seriously, Mr. Carney suggested that he had carefully examined the possibility of U.S.-led military action, but he declined to discuss in detail what that involved. That's sort of the blockbuster takeaway from this particular conversation and profile, though, because that, I mean, that's almost like sci-fi or an action film.
6: I understand. And look, I get it. We put it at the top of the story because we, too, were stunned. And it's worth adding for your listeners that we asked over, the question was, over the past 18 months, did you ever seriously cross your mind that there could be the use of military force by the United States against Canada? And I think the Prime Minister reflected hard on how he would respond to that. There was a very pregnant pause, I mean, multiple seconds, before he took a deep breath and answered. And as you will read in our article, he answered very, very carefully. He borrowed a term from finance, extreme tail risk. He said that's what he considered the use of military force or military action against Canada to be. So a really outside possibility. But the phrase extreme tail risk also means that even though it is extremely unlikely, it is something that can have major, major impact. And he said, practically, he said it is part of my job. It would be irresponsible not to consider it. But yes, when we pressed him on preparations or any action, he declined to elaborate.
0: 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He answers the question, could we even defend against something like that with the resources that have been given to the Canadian military? Not a statement about the people or the dedication of the people, or the skills of the people, just about resources. So that's also on our podcast. 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Grab that iHeart app and stream any of these channels online and grab the podcasts too. Also on, in case you missed it, Aaron Rand from CJAD in Montreal had Carmi Levy on. A major driver license data breach investigation. Is it possible hackers are getting into all of our personal stuff?
7: You know how when you're going out, you go to a club or a restaurant or some place that has age restrictions and they ask you for your license or some kind of government-issued ID. You show it to them, they scan it, and they're like, okay, you're old enough, you're in, we'll sell you a drink. Well, that government, they use a platform called idscan.net, and apparently they have been compromised. They provide this service to establishments across the country, across the U.S. and around the world, and they have confirmed that they were in fact breached, and that driver's license information, including names, addresses, license numbers, really private stuff that can't be changed like a password, that they were included in this breach. And as a result, the company has reported it to the Privacy Commissioner of Canada, Philippe Dufresne, as they are required to by law. And the Privacy Commissioner has opened up an investigation to find out what happened, why this happened, when it happened, and what they're doing to ensure that it doesn't happen again.
11: So this is not about people just, you know, the old story about trying to get into a bar. You kind of take someone else's license and give false information. This is someone stealing that information?
7: Yeah. So like when you share your license and they scan it into this platform, this cloud service known as idscan.net, that it is stored there and supposedly it's secure. But obviously in this case, idscan was compromised by hackers and the information is out there on the internet. In fact, it's been found on the web and on the dark web, and it potentially could work its way into the wrong hands.
11: And speaking about hacking, because apparently there's a story like this in the news every week, so you're talking about the one here, and then, of course, the bigger story this week is the FBI having been hacked.
7: Yeah, and the by whom is the scary thing. So the Shiny Hunters is the hacking group, the collective that has claimed responsibility for this. They've been involved in some of the biggest data security breaches in history, and so very notorious. Now the FBI is admitting that it has had data stolen, apparently 2 to 3 terabytes worth of information, so lots of data, including what the hackers say is a 5,000-line spreadsheet that contains names, addresses, phone numbers, dates of birth, social security numbers, and emergency contact details for thousands of FBI employees.
0: So here's the thing. Now you go and get your license scanned. They're keeping that information. And those folks are the ones that got penetrated by hackers. So big deal. Very big deal. That's Carmi Levy with Aaron Rand, CJAD in Montreal, also on the iHeart app. You can grab Patricia Bowl on there too, 580 CFRA in Toronto. Jamie Morris was on why she started Indigenous walking tours in Ottawa.
3: Definitely education was a motivator for starting Indigenous walks, but it started more specifically with taking my children for walks downtown and around the city of Ottawa and wanting to show them that they can feel comfortable and identify with the place that they live in.
12: You are Métis yourself from Alberta?
3: Yeah, that's right. I'm Cree Métis and my mom's German. So on my mom's side, I'm a second generation Canadian, but on my dad's side, I'm Cree Métis. And I've been living on Algonquin Anishinaabe territory since 2000. So it took a lot of learning as well as a formal education and personal experience. It took a lot of learning to sort of create the tour paths that I have available now.
12: You would notice these things downtown and then research them, things that we would walk by and not have any idea what the meaning is. Can you give me an example of what you might see on one of these walks here in Ottawa?
3: For sure. There is a totem pole that's titled Quadrupedal Totem Pole at Confederation Park. And I was always curious about why is there a totem pole in Ottawa when totem poles come from the West Coast. And so after a bit of research and waiting for the snow to disappear from around the pole, I read the text label. And it's a bronze label, and on it it says that all the Native Indians of BC basically got together and donated this pole to commemorate and celebrate 100 years of British Columbia's Confederation into Canada, so 1871 to 1971. And something about that just didn't make sense. First of all, not all Indigenous people in one province can factually get together because it's just impossible. So I just dug a little further and I wanted to tell the real story of how the pole got there.
0: It's a great way for people to learn about our culture and the cultures around us. CFRA Ottawa, Patricia Bowl, and her podcast on the iHeart app. Of course, you can grab Patricia, her show on TV too, because she does the CTV News Ottawa at 6. I have done the walking tour, the haunted one in Ottawa. That one sounds pretty cool. Too. Great in the fall, spooky time to do some of the walking tours around your city. Give it a look up. Shane Hewitt and the Night Shift. In case you missed it, all of this available for you on the iHeart app. Coming up next, Ed Conroy. We are back at Throwback Thursday 1991 and the release. Today's the anniversary of Nirvana's Nevermind.

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8: From the National Newsroom of the Canadian Press, I'm John Kennedy. The Defense Minister is downplaying the Prime Minister's comments about the prospect of U.S. military action in Canada.
9: Prime Minister Mark Carney told the New York Times the government has studied the possibility of U.S.-led military action in Canada. Carney refused to discuss in detail what that examination involved, but he suggested it would be irresponsible not to prepare for what he called extreme tail risk. A day later, Defense Minister David McGuinty says it's normal and that all militaries consider these kinds of risks. McGuinty says Canada and the United States have one of the most important military relationships in the world, having cooperated for decades to keep North America safe. Jason White, The Canadian Press.
8: Officials in Belleville, Ontario say a shooting outside of a synagogue was a hate-motivated attack against the Jewish community. They say Constable Jeff Smith was injured and a 29-year-old gunman had opened fire with the intent of killing members of the Jewish community. Ontario Solicitor General Michael Kurzner spoke at a conference and condemned the violence.
10: A line of decency has been crossed in our province. A line of decency of having an individual act in such a hateful and anti-Semitic attack is unacceptable.
8: Belleville Police Chief Murray Rod says Constable Smith is on the long road to recovery and will have to undergo multiple surgeries related to serious head trauma. Family members in the UK described their grief in an Ontario court as Kenneth Law faced sentencing for selling potentially deadly substances online.
11: Law, a former Mississauga chef, pleaded guilty earlier this year to 14 counts of aiding suicide in Ontario. British cases are also being considered during sentencing, with families describing years of grief, trauma, and anger. One mother told the court she remains haunted by her daughter's final moments, while other relatives said their losses have left lasting emotional scars. An agreed statement of fact says Law shipped about 1,200 packages to people in more than 40 countries. Lawyers are expected to make submissions in November on what sentence he should receive. David Augustine, The Canadian Press, Toronto.
8: For a species that is on the critically endangered list, news of pregnancy of a lowland gorilla at the Wilder Institute Calgary Zoo is big news. The zoo announced today that Dossie, a 25-year-old female, is expecting a baby early in the new year. Zoo animal care manager Yana Swart says it's exciting.
12: It is a very important milestone, not only for the species as a whole, but also for our efforts here at the zoo. It is quite an exciting time for Dossie and for the troop, and little Okabe will have some playmates in the future.
8: The last baby gorilla born at the zoo was a 3-year-old Okabe in 2023. This is the Canadian Press. In sports, Connecticut Sun fans, many decked in the orange shirts they've been wearing for years, turned out one last time as the franchise played its final game before moving to Houston in a 95-81 win over the Toronto Tempo. Canadian Aaliyah Edwards had 14 first-half points to help the Sun to a 38-36 lead at halftime before taking control in the third quarter and snapping their six-game skid. Gabriel Moreno and Nolan Arenado homered in a 6-run first inning, and the Arizona Diamondbacks had a season-high 18 hits as they keep their slim postseason chances alive with a 12-8 win over the Colorado Rockies. Arizona began the day 3 games back for the first NL wild card with 4 games to play and went on to extend its winning streak to 5. Seattle Seahawks quarterback Sam Darnold is taking his recovery from a glute injury day by day, but said he hopes to return for Sunday's game at Washington. From the Canadian Press, I'm John Kennedy.
4: The CEOs of Anthropic and OpenAI are telling the UN Security Council that AI needs stronger global coordination to control risks. Correspondent Gabe Gutierrez says they're not the only ones expressing that sentiment.
7: But the UN, a dire warning yesterday. Australia's leader revealing that rogue AI agents from OpenAI had infiltrated an Australian government website. The country now calling for more guardrails.
13: Put simply, humans must remain in control.
4: Australia Prime Minister Anthony Albanese says that the hack targeted non-public information on a health website, though it's not believed sensitive information was accessed. Meta is unveiling its new virtual reality glasses. CEO Mark Zuckerberg introduced the company's new specs during the Meta Connect conference. They have the same capabilities of a VR headset and go on sale next spring. And ChatGPT is adding voice-based agentic features for mobile. Plus and Pro users will be able to use the work tab on their phones to do a number of tasks. Tech Report, I'm at Mattinson.
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16: Throwback Thursday, 1991, Nirvana, Nevermind, Naked Babies Chasing Money in Pools. The cover even was impactful. The record turned out to be absolute juggernaut of sales. The band changed our lives forever. The man became a bit of a mystery, and our earlier conversations with Kelly Catlin about preserving the stories of what Kurt Cobain created. Talked to Eric Alper about plaid. He defended the fact that he still wears plaid. I can tell you right now, Ed Conroy is not wearing plaid. He is far more current, even though he's a historian, a writer, and so much more. RetroOntario.com if you want to get connected. RetroOntario on the socials. In fact, I shared one of Ed's posts today because it was so throwbacky into my wheelhouse. I loved it. Hey, Ed.
17: Hey, Shane.
16: So, Nirvana, which place do you want to go to? Do you want to talk about the life around it and our plaid Doc Martin wearing friends like Eric Alper? Or do you want to talk about the music and the impact?
17: Well, let's talk about all of it. I mean, it was the release of that album and that moment, that September 91, feels like a couple weeks ago for some of us. Mm-hmm. Not that long ago, but it was an atomic bomb. I mean, it really changed so much. You could feel it at the time. As we've progressed decades later, it's easy to look back and see exactly what was going on. And look, I love the band Nirvana. I love that song. I love that album. But I think it's fair to say they were very lucky. They were in exactly the right place at the right time. Mm. I think it could have been somebody else. It just happened to be them.
16: There's depth to it, though. When you look at those same lyrics today, they had really picked off sort of the outcasts, right? And then a lot of people realized we're all outcasts. I had said earlier on the show that it gave the smoke pit misfits a home. And then everybody realized they had stuff in common with the smoke pit misfits, right? Whether you were a jock or otherwise. And so I think that was a big part. And the messages that they were singing about and writing about are still relevant today. Like, they really kind of nailed what life looked like.
17: No doubt. I mean, it's funny, with each decade, we all seem to think that, you know, January 1 of the new decade, everything changes. But as we know, there's always a bit of a hangover from the previous decade. And I think you get to 91, before Nirvana, you know, we were reaching this apex of the record industry feeding everybody this, let's call it for what it is, just garbage kind of glam metal. If you were into guitar music, I mean, what was your choice in 91? It was Warrant or Skid Row.
16: She is my cherry pie.
17: She's my cherry pie. Or, you know, on the other end, you had stuff like Bryan Adams, the song from Robin Hood was, I believe, the number one song of the year. So it was a very corporate, kind of boring musical environment into which, like I said, this atomic bomb goes off and suddenly you have these guys who look cool. And yes, we're trading our hairspray for flannel. And that's fine. People wanted to tie it to a geographic area. This whole idea of it was coming out of Seattle, which wasn't really the case. It was more just that the culture at the time was ready to change. And you had this band who, for all intents and purposes, you want to call them grunge, you want to call them alternative. They were a pop band. I mean, they understood pop music. They understood all of that stuff. And they landed it at the perfect time. And I think outside of music, you see that shift to alternative happening, you know, in television. I think, The Simpsons was going into its third season in the fall of 91. I would say that was like the imperial era of the Simpsons. And certainly you got a generational change happening where Gen X was really stepping up. I mean, the same day that Nirvana Nevermind was released in stores, you also had A Tribe Called Quest, Low End Theory.
16: Best ever.
17: And that was an incredible thing. And the whole idea of what was sampling and these hip hop bands sampling old jazz records and changing the dynamic of what we thought of as art. It was an exciting time, man. It felt like every week there was just something really that felt fresh coming out.
16: Mm-hmm. Well, do you think it was rebellion? Were we at a rebellion phase? Is that where the Gen Xers really started to take over?
17: There's always a rebellion phase bubbling under the culture. Like, there always is. What you see happen, whether it's through movies or music or television, is occasionally something crosses over into the mainstream, and then suddenly the mainstream says, oh, okay, this is what's in now. So whether it was A Rebel Without a Cause, a James Dean, or Marlon Brando in The Wild One, or Nirvana Nevermind, there's tons of examples of that happening. I think now, I mean, it's a lot more difficult because we don't have the monoculture anymore. So everything is so fragmented that there could well be some rebellious stuff happening, but it's not going to make the same kind of waves across the whole culture as it did in 91.
16: Mm-hmm. Pandora's box, if you will, though, for more of it, because so much of it, like we consumed it like we were starving. Like, there was no limit. Like, Tribe Called Quest, impactful forever. In fact, I just put a bunch of Tribe on my most recent playlist for myself. Love it. Still stands the test of time. Some of the best hip-hop that you can get anywhere. This, Nirvana opened a whole new box, right? Like, it was a completely different... Like, it opened up a black hole, a portal to a whole new world.
17: Yeah, I mean, I think, you know, again, because there was no internet, because back then it was, unless you knew somebody that was really dialed in to the underground culture, you know, you didn't hear that kind of stuff on the radio. And then along comes Nirvana, blows it open. The record labels start taking chances on these kind of weird underground bands. Radio stations start playing some of the more kind of weird stuff, which until then, and you know, unless you're listening to college radio, like, you didn't hear that kind of thing on a popular, you heard Warrant or you heard Bryan Adams. And so that's why I say it's very obvious looking back now that 91 was a real watershed for the so-called alternative, not just music, but all of that culture starts coming out and becoming a little bit more mainstream. And then eventually mainstream sucks it dry. And all those bands, you know, that used to be seen as kind of dangerous are no longer. They're corporate. They become like Metallica or even in 91, GNR, who until then were kind of the bad boys. They were bloated, man. They're releasing like double albums just full of filler, you know?
16: Yeah. That's interesting because that's that whole rebel normal thing, right? Mm-hmm. Like in order to be normal, you have to have a rebel. But when the rebel becomes normal, what comes next? I mean, that's repeated in history since the beginning of time, no?
17: Yeah. Well, I mean, that's kind of the you know, I see this has been co-opted by conservatives nowadays consider themselves the punks of 2026 because everything else is the, you know, that's normal now. Like what used to be cutting edge and anti-establishment is now establishment.
16: Yeah. Yeah. You could apply that to all kinds of social causes today, right? It's become so normalized now. It's the rebels are the way to go. Is this the way life works as a historian though? I mean, these are the cycles I think that we see over and over again. No.
17: Oh, 100%. And you know, I think we've talked about this before. It's, you know, you study the past, you notice trends, you notice cycles, and it's not that you can predict that they're coming because they all kind of land slightly differently, but the overall repetition of culture is so obvious. And so, yeah, it's safe to say that X, Y, and Z will happen again. The only major difference now, Shane, like I said, is that we aren't all on the same playing field, right? Because of the fragmented world that we live in, these things might be happening in small little bubbles, but they're not reaching everybody. And that's why I think we all feel in our own way disconnected because there is no universal pop culture anymore.
16: And all of our grandmas don't have the same couch like they used to. Ed Conroy, RetroOntario.com. Get connected. Nirvana, 1991 for Throwback Thursday. Thank you, brother.
17: Thanks, Shane.
16: Richard Krause is coming up for you next, and it would appear Hollywood is moving out of Hollywood.
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16: Richard Cross is here. 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Find out what's going on in the land of entertainment, Hollywood, and so much more. First, off script with Richard Cross. This should be a good segment that we should do. The TIFF Festival has wrapped up. Richard has finally slept through the night after being the entertainment guy, but the VIFF Festival in Vancouver starts in a week, Richard. So why not tell all the great West Coast people what they have to look forward to? Because my understanding was pretty great festival this year.
3: TIFF was a lot of fun this year. I don't know exactly how much crossover there will be between TIFF and VIFF, but if there is a film playing at the Vancouver Film Festival called The Debut, absolutely run, don't walk, to see that one. It's Julianne Moore. It's Paul Giamatti. Julianne Moore plays, a woman who's very unhappy in her life. Her husband doesn't treat her particularly well. Her kids don't treat her particularly well. So she decides that she's going to try out for something new, and she auditions for a community play. She gets a part and then takes it way too seriously, becomes a method actor. And she is so funny and kind of heartbreaking. I saw this movie in a small screening room with about 20 other people, 20 other film critics. And film critics are the most miserable people in the world. They don't want to laugh when things are funny. They don't want to give anything away. But Julianne Moore has one speech in this movie that is so extraordinary, and you'll know it when you see it. I won't tell you anything more about it than that, that she got a round of applause.
16: Oh.
3: At this press screening. And in 30 years of doing that, I've never seen that before.
16: What's it called again?
3: The Debut.
16: All right, there you go.
3: As in, she makes her debut on stage. And there's that. And there's Run, Terry, Run, which is the new Terry Fox documentary that, if you think you know the story, have a look at this, man. It opens in theaters on October 9th, and I'll tell you about it another time all the way through. But they found a lot of footage that was taken on the Marathon of Hope that no one's ever seen. And it is up close and personal, and it is devastating. But, because we all know how the story ends, but it's also a real interesting time capsule of a time in Canada when we were united from coast to coast around one person and we had hope. Mm. And I think that's a really timely, interesting message to be revisiting these days.
16: Great idea. RichardCross.ca to get connected with all things Richard gets up to. Okay, not Canadian, but American Idol is leaving Hollywood. This is interesting because we hear all these stories about Canada's a great place to shoot a movie because of the value of the dollar and the cost of things. Yeah. And getting people in and out of Hollywood's expensive. The cost and incentives of doing work in Hollywood's expensive. And this being evident by one of the longest running reality shows that we have on TV. And they're making changes too.
3: Yeah, they're moving to Georgia. They're going to do all of this from Georgia. And Georgia, like Canada, they have the same dollar value, obviously, as the rest of the United States, but they offer huge tax write-offs. And that's why The Walking Dead was shot there. That's why so many movies over the last 5 to 10 years have been shot in Georgia, because simply the tax breaks are unbelievable. And Los Angeles can't match them for long-running shows for whatever reason that might be. But you'll also find that Shark Tank is headed to Georgia. The Masked Singer has moved to New Jersey, who are giving big tax breaks as well. So a lot of, you know, that traditional Hollywood-generated material is moving to other parts of the country. I know that there's a new Willy Wonka reality show that's on Netflix right now that doesn't make any reference as to where it was shot, but it was shot in Australia. Hmm. And if you watch Next Level Chef, which is the Gordon Ramsay cooking show, that's done in Ireland, and they don't mention any of that because, again, tax breaks and favorable dollar and all that kind of thing. So cheaper to move an entire production from one state, or in the case of Next Level Chef and the Willy Wonka show, to other continents and shoot there rather than stay in Hollywood. And that is a big problem for Los Angeles. I mean, for so many years, everything was centered around Los Angeles. So you've got, you know, the craftspeople that live there. Most of the stars live there. And now, because the work is no longer predominantly there, you're finding that people are not staying in LA. So it's going to be interesting to see what happens over the next little while, particularly with this new merger that's going through. Paramount, one of the grand old studios of Hollywood, and I've toured that back lot, and I've spent a fair amount of time in Paramount Studios, and it's amazing. I mean, you're walking through literally a place where Hollywood history has been made. There's back lots, and there's all kinds of cool stuff to see, and they're moving. They're leaving Los Angeles as well. So I don't know how much longer we're going to be able to say that Hollywood is the center of the film business.
16: It's interesting. Cost of living, traffic, all the bits and pieces. Like, yep. There's a whole lot going on there. It'll be really telling, though, if they shoot American Idol in another country. That'll be funny.
3: Yeah, that I don't ever see happening, but who knows? It's, you know, it's show business with a big emphasis on the business part.
16: Well, technology makes a difference too, because they had all the stuff, right? Like, you had the lights, you had all the things, and now you've got more of these sort of mobile studios that are in the backs of trucks that they've been using on location anyway. And lights are smaller, cameras are smaller, everything's smaller. And it must make a difference on how easily they can maneuver and move about.
3: Yeah, I mean, still, a big production is still a big production, but I'll tell you, technology has changed everything. So during the Toronto International Film Festival, I was appearing on television probably 4 to 5 to 6 times a day for various CTV outlets. And 30 years ago, when I first started doing this, we would have had to have a truck with, essentially a control room in the back of the truck with big cables coming out, and they'd wire me up, they'd wire the cameras, and there'd be a little satellite dish on top, and it would go live. And then over the years, you know, we got rid of some of that stuff. We had things called Digeros, which you probably used in radio, and all sorts of things. Now, I don't need any of that, and I'm using my phone. And if I need to, a little LED light, and the stuff looks fine.
16: Yeah.
3: And so that's a huge change.
16: Well, case in point, this conversation from your home studio, my home studio, and all across the country that we do the show, I do it from a village of 1,000 people. Like, I love the juxtaposition of it because it's real life happening, right? I think that's what the appeal, it really does start to bring in. It's cool. That's no other way to say it. It's cool.
3: Yeah. Yeah, no, it is cool. I mean, it also, you know, it opens up the idea of content creation to everybody. Mm-hmm. You know, if you have a phone, you can make something, and that's pretty cool.
16: Well, let's keep on this because I think it's interesting. Like, Blair Witch Project was a great example of a movie, handheld, like different shooting style, all those things. And you see the sort of these iPhone movies that people are starting to make, YouTubers making movies. This is a thing, and I think it's access to resources. It does open it up, and it's brought in some pretty amazing productions stuff versus the typical Hollywood template.
3: Yeah, I think what we're seeing here is kind of, in a way, it's more of the same. So, you know, the movies for, you know, up until the 50s, so from the 20s to the 50s, when television came in, the movies were the movies, and like half of the population went to see a movie every week, or at least one movie a week. And then television comes along and it slows down a little bit at the movie theaters, but doesn't drop off completely. But television became a training ground for the movies. And now I think what you have is YouTube, and you've got, you know, the guy that made Backrooms had a long-running YouTube channel, and was, you know, someone to keep your eye on if you saw his work. Hollywood did. They gave him a chance to make this movie, which went on to make hundreds of millions of dollars on a very small budget. And now YouTube is the next big breeding ground for a generation of filmmakers. So it'll be interesting to see, just as television was. I mean, Spielberg started in television, you know, directing episodes of, you know, Night Gallery and that kind of thing. Now we're just seeing it switch to a different medium.
16: Yeah. The big screen became the big screen because there was a smaller screen. Now there's an even smaller screen. And and all I wanted as a kid was to have a bigger screen, which is funny, but now all we do is use little ones. It's crazy.
3: Yep.
16: RichardKrause.ca. Get connected with Richard. Entertainment has broken his podcast, plus his iHeart podcast on the iHeart app, too. They're all there for you. Thank you, Richard.
3: Thank you.
16: Booze and reviews. Review a movie. Have some drinks. Next.
5: Now this update from the Canadian press. The defense minister is downplaying the prime minister's comments about the prospect of U.S. military action against Canada. Defense Minister David McGuinty is noting that it's routine for military planners to consider a wide range of potential threats, even if the threats are unlikely scenarios. Officials in Belleville, Ontario, say a shooting outside of a synagogue was indeed a hate-motivated attack targeting the Jewish community, with Ontario Solicitor General Michael Kurzer speaking at a conference to condemn the violence. Police say Constable Jeff Smith was injured after the 29-year-old gunman opened fire with the intent to kill members of the Jewish community, and now Smith is on the long road to recovery, requiring multiple surgeries related to serious head trauma. For a species on the critically endangered list, news of a pregnancy is good news. The Calgary Zoo announced that 25-year-old Dossie is expecting a new lowland gorilla baby in the new year. From the Canadian Press, I'm John Kennedy.
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1: Booze and Reviews, a Richard Krause production. Shane Hewitt and the Night Shift, richardkrause.ca to get connected with Richard and his Entertainment is Broken podcast, plus his iHeart podcast that you catch on the radio every weekend too. Richard's going to give us a movie. He's going to review the movie and then open up that velvet rope, allowed us in the VIP section. 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Richard, where are we going?
2: We're going to the wilds of Alaska in a movie called Heart of the Beast. This stars Brad Pitt, J.K. Simmons, a great Canadian actress named Anna Lamb, and a dog named Uber. So Brad Pitt plays a special forces officer named James Belmont. He's a 30-year veteran of combat. He is haunted by the decades of battlefield action. To quiet his troubled mind, he takes his dog, Odin, who was more than just a dog. Odin was a soldier as well, and was used to sniff out bombs and that sort of thing while they were deployed. And he calls Odin his greatest love and friend left on this earth. He's a German Shepherd, and he's a great-looking dog. So they go off in a little Cessna, and they're flying around just enjoying being away when something happens and the plane crashes, and then they are forced into a situation where they're going to have to survive this unforgiving landscape and injuries, and there's all sorts of predators and things that are around. And so it becomes a survivalist movie. So at this point, it kind of started to feel to me like it was The Littlest Hobo with just a little taste of a movie like The Revenant thrown in as well. But it works pretty well because you've got Brad Pitt, people like him, and, you know, you have this idea that he has the physicality that he could probably, you know, make his way through this minefield of unforgiving territory. But it's the dog. It is the dog in this movie that steals every scene that he's in. Others have tried to steal scenes from Brad Pitt. George Clooney tries. Leonardo DiCaprio tries. You know, all sorts of other actors have tried and failed. And then along comes this dog with soulful eyes. And all of a sudden, you've got a new canine star at the movies. And there are action sequences that you kind of expect. Given where they are, you know that there are certain predators that they're probably going to bump into, that they're probably going to fall into a river at some point. There's probably going to be a few things. So a lot of that stuff is pretty predictable, but it is the times when Brad Pitt and this dog are clicking together on screen that make Heart of the Beast really worth watching.
1: Brad Pitt even complimented the dog, said it was, quite, I think he said delightful or charming or something like that. Cause I mean, he's, like you said, he's fighting for screen time with a dog.
2: He's the star of the show. Yeah. He's the Uber, the dog's name in real life is Uber, Odin in the movie. And he's the star of the show. Now, I don't know if there were a bunch of dogs, because normally when you're shooting with an animal, you get two or three of them that look the same, so that they, if something happens, God forbid, you can set them in. Christopher Plummer told me one time he was making a movie called Remember, and there was a scene with a dog in it, and they brought two dogs, identical, they shot with the one dog, and he goes, we didn't even need the second dog. It just sat there making money. That was pretty funny.
1: Great to be a dog owner, I guess, that gig, yep. I guess.
2: Yeah.
1: As opposed to this unemployed lump of stink I've got. Man. All right, Richard Krause, the whole point of this is to host us, Richard, and to work your magic when it comes to what a night of the movie sort of looks like. So it's bartending time. Richard has a big history of bartending along with his entertainment and movie love. So since we're doing Heart of the Beast, since it is a man and his dog, it's Brad Pitt. Where do we go for the drinks?
2: Well, we're going to dog-inspired drinks. I thought it sort of made sense for this. So there are some drinks for dogs. non-alcoholic, of course, but there is a beer that you can get that is meant for your dog.
1: Really?
2: And it has kind of a hoppy, it tastes, apparently, I've never sipped it myself, but apparently it kind of tastes a bit like an IPA, and dogs apparently love it. It's expensive. It's like $11 a can, which is probably about three times what you would pay at the LCBO or at the liquor store for a can of beer. But if your dog's, if it makes your dog happy, I know a lot of dogs.

0: in about 1945 in Harper's Magazine. The recipe was printed. It was tied to the post house restaurants that the Greyhound bus lines operated at terminals. And so those restaurants served the Greyhound as the house cocktail. And travelers carried the name and the recipe across the country, and all of a sudden everyone's drinking Greyhound. So it's tied to the bus line, but there is a strong connection with dogs there just simply with the name. So I threw it in here. The recipe, it's very easy. You can use vodka or gin. I prefer gin. You take 1.5 to 2 ounces of your favorite vodka or gin, 4 or 5 ounces of freshly squeezed grapefruit juice, pink or ruby red is preferred, and fill a highball Collins or rocks glass with ice, add the booze and the grapefruit juice and stir and garnish. And it's really delicious, particularly if you use fresh juice. It's strongly preferred over bottled juice. And if you want a little twist on that, there's a drink called a salty dog, which is the same as a Greyhound, but you salt the rim. And yeah, the salt takes a little bit of the edge off of the grapefruit's bitterness.
1: Salty dog is good. Now, there, you had a bit of a different version of the salty dog too, though. You have to say it because, well, we have one.
0: Yeah, well, there's a salty chihuahua as well. And a salty dog, a salty chihuahua is a salty dog made with tequila instead of gin or vodka.
1: All right. For the, yes, we have a 145 pound Great Dane. I do. And Melanie has a like 3 pound palm cheek. So that's,
0: really?
1: Yeah.
0: That is,
1: I'll text you a picture.
0: It's like the Brady Bunch. It's like the dog, only the Brady Bunch, only with dogs.
1: Yeah, I'll send you a picture of the chihuahua sitting on the back of the Great Dane. That's kind of funny. All right, Richard Krause, Booze and Reviews. Let's go to the big, dumb howler dog.
0: The Bloodhound. So in 1922, Harry McAlone, who was one of the first cocktail creators in Europe, he had a bar called Harry's New York Bar that he worked out of, and he invented a lot of drinks there. This was made for the 9th Duke of Manchester, and they created it for him because they wanted him to come back because he was great for business, and it became fashionable in London during the 1920s, and it goes on from there. You can still get them at the Savoy, at the or the American Bar at the Savoy in London, and it's pretty easy. The Savoy version is 1.5 ounces of dry gin, 0.75 ounces of vermouth, 0.75 ounces of sweet vermouth. So you use dry vermouth and sweet vermouth, and 2 or 3 strawberries crushed or muddled. So you muddle the strawberries in a shaker, add gin and both vermouths. Shake hard 28 times with ice and then strain it into a chilled cocktail glass or what's called a Nick and Nora glass, and you garnish it with a strawberry.
1: Well, I'm going to have to look up that glass. That sounds cool. Now, since we did talk about the Pomeranian Chihuahua, yes, it would only make sense that if you did the Pomeranian, out of respect.
0: Yep. There's a drink called a Pomeranian. What you need here is about 1.5 ounces of pomegranate vodka. You can find that quite easily at your local liquor store. 2 to 2.5 ounces of grapefruit, again, freshly squeezed is preferred, and 1/2 ounce of honey syrup. So you shake all the ingredients with ice. You strain into a rocks glass over ice. It's a delicious little drink that you would garnish with a mint sprig, should you be so inclined.
1: I don't think the drink barks endlessly when someone's at the door. That's the good news. Booze and Reviews. Richard Krause, if you want to check out the Heart of the Beast, Brad Pitt, and a dog called Uber. Pretty cool show, it sounds like, and some drinks to go with it. RichardKrause.ca to get connected with all things Richard. Thank you, my friend.
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16: Three things we learned today, Shane Hewitt and The Night Shift. Thanks for being a part of the show today, Throwback Thursday, 1991. It's hard to believe it was this day in 1991, which is, what, 20, 30, 35 years ago, Nirvana's Nevermind came out? Wild to think. And such an impactful band, impactful record, and some really cool parts on the show today. The podcast is available for the conversation with Kelly. And Kelly's got a book out that wants to remember Kurt Cobain for the great stuff he did, not for the dark tragedy of how it all ended. So get that off Shane Hewitt and The Night Shift, the podcast, which will come out overnight tonight. Eric Alper helped us understand the band Nirvana and the impact of all of it.
17: They really did stay connected to that punk attitude and the punk ideals, even when their favorite artists became massive. I mean, Kurt Cobain and Nirvana really did show that these artists didn't have to fit any industry expectations. They can wear what they wanted to wear. They can look the way that they wanted to look and talk the way that they wanted to talk. And that didn't hinder them reaching a massive audience. But yeah, those alienated kind of geeks, the one that kept getting bullied over and over again in school, suddenly they were the ones that understood what the biggest artists in the world were singing about. And you know, they wore it with a sense of pride and honor. I mean, I can't tell you how many times people would say, you know, when Nevermind came out, go, yeah, they're good. But Bleach is so much better. The album that came out like 2 years before and sold like next to nothing until then.
16: It's true. It kind of made everybody, put everybody on the same page. I think that was the coolest part because everybody was all in on it. And then if you go play some of those songs today, they stand the test of time, which, of course, it's easy to say in hindsight, right? And they're equally as relevant today. I think it goes to show about how they just really connected with the people. And it is interesting, of course, the story. I mean, there's so much that's come out of it that we have been able to benefit, like the Foo Fighters. But there's so much darkness, and the darkness and that monster, it stays there.
17: Yeah. But you know what? When I was 21 when this album came out, and it really did change the way, along with REM, that whole group of bands really did change the way how I thought about sexism and homophobia and racism and being a feminist and taking a look at LGBTQIA plus communities. Mm-hmm. And a lot of these artists spoke about the pressures of fame and mental health long before those topics became conversational items on social media. So as a 21-year-old, this really was my entry point to a lot of the issues that I'm still thinking about, that we're still dealing with, we're still talking about, and moving towards a better future for all those kind of, you know, quote, marginalized communities and marginalized ideas.
16: They were way ahead of the curve, the band Nirvana, celebrating Nevermind's release in 1991 on this day so many years ago. Three things we learned today. Richard Shimuka was on. As the Prime Minister was quoted in an article saying Canada was prepping for an invasion from the United States just so they could be prepared just in case. Military expert Richard Shimuka helped us understand how Canada could be prepared for such an invasion from the United States.
0: A longtime diplomat once told me years ago, it's like, yeah, we have Canada's 1/10 the population, but we're probably on security matters 1/100.
16: Right.
0: In terms of, you know, spending on some of the areas that the U.S. does. And the reality is that if you kind of take the Wikipedia kind of like stats and push them beside each other, it's not great, right? But the reality is that I don't love this story because I think it kind of glosses over. It kind of makes the United States and Canada look like we're dire set with each other, where I just don't see it the same sort of way. Certainly the Trump administration's odious in many of its, you know, facets and what it's done and said and sort of made statements towards, you know, the sovereignty of Greenland and you know, towards Canada, you know, in a certain sort of way. But to some degree, I feel like he does this particularly to just, you know, create emotional sort of effect, right? Trolling, frankly, right?
16: Trolling.
0: And he's trying to create leverage. He's trying to create something in order to get something he wants. And I think that you saw this last week with the Greenland agreement on basing all that, which, Frank, was no different than the original treaty they've had since the 1950s, mm-hmm. right?
16: I saw one report that said there was only one line of difference or something between the two.
0: Precisely, right? And so I think militaries continually, you know, they do this planning, they undertake and that the government took this so seriously, I think potentially the Canadian government took it more seriously than any part of the U.S. government did, right? Mm-hmm. Think about the comments that United States Indo-PACOM commander, when asked by a Canadian journalist, he made a joke. It's like, this wasn't serious for them. This is not for them their kind of view, right? So, I mean, okay, sure. You want to do some planning, take a look at this? Great. Did it need to be said?
16: Going to have to grab the podcast to find out the thoughts on should it have been said at all. Shane Hewitt and The Night Shift available for you on the iHeart app. All of the podcast apps have it, but you get live streaming, live music stations, other music stations, and so much more on the iHeart app. It's free to download from the App Store. Dr. Sylvain Charlebois was on the show, the food professor. We talked a little bit about this year's harvest, food costs, and the cost of diesel for farmers.
2: But I got to tell you, right now, a lot of people in the prairies, everywhere really, they're harvesting, and they're spending three times as much on fuel than last year. Three times!
16: Yeah.
2: And of course, we got to truck everything around in Canada. So that's really catching up to some retail prices. So within the next 4 to 6 weeks, we are expecting diesel to be a factor for many food categories. And I would start with produce, of course, frozen, and animal proteins as well, very vulnerable to what's going on with energy. It's the correlation, Shane, the correlation between diesel prices and retail prices is 0.89. 1.0s are being the perfect correlation. So when diesel prices go up, everything goes up, including at the grocery store.
16: My daughter and her fiance, who they're custom farmers, that, you know, I think that you guys need to put on like a fuel surcharge. And I don't mean it like a surcharge, but just your budget has to be variable. Because if you're going to quote something that's happening in 4 weeks right now,
2: yeah,
16: for some cutting or whatever, then you have to say, well, this is based on the fuel price at this.
2: Yeah.
16: Now, you can give them the benefit if it goes down. Like, you can do good business that way. But you also have to say, if it goes up another dollar a liter, you're going to be paying the dollar a liter, right? I mean, so the custom farmer goes and does the work for other people, much like a general contractor comes to your house to hang pictures or fix windows.
2: Yeah. No, absolutely.
16: And so, but these are the kind of things that hasn't happened before.
2: No, it hasn't. The increase is pretty dramatic. It's a perfect storm, right? You got Ukraine, the pipeline there, and of course the Strait of Hormuz. I mean, it's hard not to blame the Trump regime on this one. It's very much because of that.
16: Diesel prices are high. Grocery prices are high. All of this and more. Shane Hewitt and the Night Shift, the podcast. Three things we learned today. There you go. 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If you're sticking around, appreciate that. We'll talk to you in a little bit. And if this is the end of the line for you, I appreciate you listening to the show. We'll be right back.

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7: From the National Newsroom of the Canadian Press, I'm John Kennedy. BC Attorney General Nikki Sharma says she is shocked about a report alleging ChatGPT gave the Tumbler Ridge mass shooter detailed information about using a shotgun in a crowded classroom. An article in Mother Jones magazine says 18-year-old Jesse Van Rootstelaar was told by the chatbot how to get around its own safeguards by presenting violent scenarios as fictional or hypothetical. The report says Van Rootstelaar's first account was banned after discussing an attack, but a second account was then used to continue the conversations. OpenAI has not responded to the allegations, while the RCMP say investigators obtained relevant information from social media and other digital platforms. Canada's defense minister is downplaying the prime minister's comments about the prospect of U.S. military action against Canada.
8: Prime Minister Mark Carney told the New York Times the government has studied the possibility of U.S.-led military action in Canada. Carney refused to discuss in detail what that examination involved, but he suggested it would be irresponsible not to prepare for what he called extreme tail risk. A day later, Defense Minister David McGuinty says it's normal and that all militaries consider these kinds of risks. McGuinty says Canada and the United States have one of the most important military relationships in the world, having cooperated for decades to keep North America safe. Jason White, The Canadian Press.
7: Three BC glaciers could disappear within decades, with one researcher warning their decline shows the long-term impact of climate change. A Simon Fraser University study says the Whistler Glacier has lost 95% of its area in 50 years and could disappear within the next 10 years. The Horstmann and Blackcomb glaciers have lost up to 75% of their area and could melt away within 3 to 7 decades. Lead researcher Chloe Monte says those glaciers cannot be saved, but reducing carbon emissions could help protect larger glaciers in BC and across Canada. A former Canadian ambassador to the United States says businesses shouldn't bet on the cross-border relationship ever going back to normal. Kristen Hillman told the Global Business Forum in Banff that she's surprised to hear so many business leaders say in recent weeks that they expect things to settle out eventually. She says Canadians have taken them for granted for decades for deep integration between the two countries.
9: We had a poster in Washington of a hamburger, and we said the beef is from, sorry, Alberta, the beef is from Texas, and the wheat comes from the Canadian prairies and the tomatoes come from Mexico. And we were trying to say we make stuff together and that is good and that is a strength. And that is not a message that resonates right now with the White House.
7: He says while Americans have deep respect for Canada, they are ultimately focused on their own self-interests. This is the Canadian Press. In sports, Connecticut Sun fans, many decked in the orange shirts they've been wearing for years, turned out one last time as the franchise played its final game before moving to Houston in a 95-81 win over the Toronto Tempo. Canadian Aliyah Edwards had 14 first-half points to help the Sun to a 38-36 lead at halftime before taking control in the third quarter and snapping their 6-game skid. Gabriel Moreno and Nolan Arenado homered in a 6-run first inning, and the Arizona Diamondbacks had a season-high 18 hits as they keep their slim postseason chances alive with a 12-8 win over the Colorado Rockies. Arizona began the day three games back for the first NL wild card with four games to play and went on to extend its winning streak to five. Seattle Seahawks quarterback Sam Darnold is taking his recovery from a glute injury day by day, but said he hopes to return for Sunday's game at Washington. From the Canadian Press, I'm John Kennedy. In the silence, the devil
1: rock and roll. So let's see. U2 will release their next album this fall, and it'll feature the late Dolly Parton. The Irish rockers will drop Carnival de Luz on November 12th. The last track on the album is a duet with Bono and Parton, which the band says turned out to be the country icon's final vocal performance. It'll mark U2's first full-length release in 9 years. The new single from the album, Silencio, out now. Macklemore announcing the Free Palestine tour. The news comes after the Grammy-winning rapper was dropped as opener from Ed Sheeran's U.S. tour after making Free Palestine remarks during his set in New Jersey. Three shows are set for Dublin, Paris, and London for late October, with U.S. dates to be announced soon. The nominees for the upcoming MTV Video Music Awards for social categories are Best Group, Best Long Form Video, Best Album, and Song of the Summer. Olivia Rodrigo, Cat's Eye, Ella Langley, and Charlie XCX have been nominated in more than one of these categories. Madonna leading the overall nominations with 13, followed by Taylor Swift with 11 and Sabrina Carpenter 9. The VMAs will air live from Los Angeles September 27th.
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1: And Warner Brothers is delaying Gremlins 3 until 2028. That's entertainment. I'm Jennifer Polsoni.
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10: Oh, Danny boy. Dan McTagg is here. Dan, a former Liberal MP back in the day, Pickering represent, is here. He's the president of Canadians for Affordable Energy, affordableenergy.ca, if you want to get connected there. Great friend to have if you want to know the price of gas. But I was part of a conversation where it was very well explained to me, Dan, the barrel of oil and what comes off the top, what comes off the bottom when it comes to the barrel of oil. And I think we need to take a second to acknowledge the industry, the chemists, that have been working to take certain supply and adapt it to work in our car engines or the pumps that run at the water treatment plant that need lube oils. Dan McTagg, when we go to the gas station, we see the price of gas. We don't see these other things though, but that's partly because in the middle of the barrel of oil, there's a little thing called heating oil. And it's right in the same family as kerosene, jet fuel, diesel. And that's where the pinch is. And most people don't know that. How am I doing so far?
11: Excellent. It's how you bend the molecules, and hats off to the scientists who've been doing it for 150 years. And, we tend to take the barrel of oil for granted, what it can produce, especially the kind of barrels. No single barrel is alike. So you're doing great. Just keep it up and see if we can do something about getting those prices down.
10: Yeah, fix that for me, will you? Can't you call somebody? Price of groceries, delivery, trucks, aviation costs even. Help us understand it, plus the prices.
11: 125% higher than last year. So if you were paying $1.25, it's $2.50 to $2.75, as you pointed out. Some places, up as high as $3 or over $3 a liter for diesel there. And they also use that in part for furnace and home heating oil. A lot of people here where I'm from in Ontario tend to forget we used to use that everywhere. But I was talking to some friends on the weekend, and they're not very far north, Peterborough, and they're still using furnace oil because they don't have natural gas. Or the Atlantic provinces.
10: Yeah, lots in the Maritimes, eh?
11: Big time. You realize that there's something really wrong behind this. And it isn't just the war in Iran. It isn't that we've been able to diesel is the global economic workhorse, and it's ubiquitous. It's everywhere. I even like to tell my friends who drive EVs, no diesel, no EV. That's because you can't extract the minerals. much less become involved in the polymers, the resins and whatnot that come from crude. So nothing happens unless you have the means to produce and the means to transport. And in some cases, even, one would think of natural gas and other products where you actually use that for fertilizers, DEF, et cetera. But the point is that the world is short of diesel because the number one exporter of diesel, the United States, loves to say that they're energy independent because they sell more petroleum products like diesel, gasoline, but they actually have to import a lot of oil. And most of that oil to make diesel comes from a little country called Canada. It used to come from Venezuela, but we know it's happened there. We know it might happen there. I won't go down that hole yet, but they recognize that the number two and three are Saudi Arabia and of course, Russia. And both those countries have seen their facilities targeted and their pipelines and their ships, their vessels to transport have been impacted severely. So we're looking at a bit of a crunch, and not just a bit, a historical crunch. Now, someone said to me the other day, well, what's the big deal? I said, well, diesel, these prices is over $200 a barrel. That's like a barrel of oil equivalent, they refer to it as. Whereas Brent might be pushing 100, and we know today WTI is down $4 or $5 a barrel. You can play the game and short sell these things because these people never take delivery of oil, but they sure do when it comes to prompt selling and what they call spot pricing for diesel, because you either have it or you don't. You can't play the game of, hey, let's pretend, we can play some creative financing and get around that. So what we're looking at here is a historical high for a product that is both strategic and important for every advanced economy in the world. And I don't care if you have a lot in terms of investments in renewables and whatnot. All of those things do not get made or realized without that very, very important pivotal fuel.
10: So home heating oil, still very popular in America. They also do keep reserves of this stuff around, and those, I'm told, are pretty low. Your no EV, no diesel rule, I would like to add in the ships that bring the cars across the ocean, the trains, diesel over electric, that power them to bring them to our cities.
11: Absolutely.
10: So are we looking at like a year here at this point because of damage, or are we looking at recovery, refilling tanks, or are we hanging on by a thread? And this is like, it's a dollar gap, Dan, between gas and diesel. Like, it's bad.
11: You can't absorb that, and it has to be passed on. Our friend Sylvain Charlebois, the food professor, pointed out that in the next 4 weeks, we would see a 0.4% increase in food prices alone. So that's just one area. But because it's everywhere, your planes, your jets, your ships running on fuel oils, Europeans use a lot of that. Industry uses a lot of that. Natural gas isn't always accessible. The fact that, we are short probably 15 to 20%, and of course, emergency supplies in countries like the United States, South Korea, China, and India have a real problem. They can't get enough of it. And as a result, their economies may go into stall mode, literally, without that key ingredient, without that key product. It's good to talk about gas prices. That's great. That's wonderful. Shane, people can decide to not use their vehicles. But you can't do the same thing with the gasoline, especially with diesel in the middle of winter. A lot of trucks, you remember, from northern Alberta, mm-hmm. they don't turn off those diesel trucks. It's too cold. They don't want to gel. And so they keep them on 24/7. We know that farmers are taking this stuff off the field. They're not running their combines on hydrogen or, pixie dust or good intention. So it's really critical. This time of year, we're seeing diesel demand spike, as it always does. And that means these prices, although they're going to moderate in the short term, longer term, unless we get some kind of resolution on some of these geopolitical issues, these prices are here. High prices are here to stay, not for 1 month, not for 3 months, likely more than a year.
10: Yikes. I had heard that some of just reparations alone on some of the places that have been hit by Iran are going to take a long time to repair them. Let alone the fact that you've got, Ukraine has, their attacks on Russia has put a massive pinch on this. Of course, people don't want to do business with them either.
11: No.
10: Russia generally. So, I mean, this is all pretty slippery. See earlier arguments for pipelines. I suppose we could just probably just punctuate and move on from that there. Are we like, I'm seeing, Dan, anecdotally, like through friends, it's the first thing people are talking about. How much you pay? How much is it? How much you pay? And I'm seeing people cancel trips, dude, like left and right. They're like, no, I'm not going. Like, that's it. We can't drive that far and stay. And then plus cost of living and everything else that's attached to it. You know, a weekend in, for me, would be in Sudbury is a $1,000 weekend now.
11: It's incredible. And I think what we have not seen here is the spike. So we're in record territory. The record across Canada, national all-time high was 241 a liter back in June of 2022 in light of the war in Ukraine, Russia. We catapulted above that in the past few weeks to 270 to 272. As I mentioned, some places as much as three. The tradition is always that the diesel prices on average, by the time we get to the real cold weeks and months, tends to be 30 cents a liter higher than what it is in September. All things being considered equal, I think $3 is the national average we're looking at. And the fact that there really isn't any other alternative means that we're really left with only a couple of options by governments. That's one, to take away the clean fuel standard, the second carbon tax, 12 cents a liter, do something with the HST in my province, you know, 13%, Quebec, 15, Atlantic Canada, 14, 15%. That adds 38 cents a liter to the price of fuel. And then we could do something. Maybe actually get a pipeline approved. Maybe the Bridger South Bow pipeline, you know, an announcement saying, yeah, we're going to be with the United States. We're getting that done. That could be built, and I say overnight, but the Canadian part's built. That would strengthen the Canadian dollar and chain, but it takes 140.4 cents to buy one U.S. dollar, Canadian cents to buy U.S. dollar. That adds about, in the case of diesel, that's about 63 cents a liter. So all those things.
10: That's a dollar.
11: Look at.
10: Yeah. But it all comes together as a dollar. All right. Dan McTagg, affordableenergy.ca. I have bad news for you. It's Canadians for Affordable Energy is Dan's organization. Since Canada's number one export is announcements, we're going to do a new organization. It's called Canadians for Affordable Announcements that actually get completed. That'll be the new one.
11: I'm with you on that one. Let's start it. Copyright. Thanks, it's yours, Shane. Take care.
10: I appreciate it.
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10: AI has taken over the world. There was that one piece that said there's like a 10% chance that it's going to kill us all. And then the AI bosses were like, we need to slow down. We could use a governing body. But I read online, and I don't even know if it's true, but it's actually the AI bosses that are putting together the governing body. Like, it's kind of wild when it comes to all that. And then the president of the United States says, all you need is a high IQ president. That's his new phrase, by the way, high IQ. And then now the bosses are going to speak elsewhere in the world. It's wild. Cybersecurity and tech analyst Ritesh Kotak is here. RiteshKotak.com if you want to get connected to Ritesh. Takeaways, because Ritesh, I think this is unsettling for most of us Gemini search users for the AI, that this stuff is pretty scary because we don't get it.
24: Yeah, it's only getting scarier. Look, there have been some very high documented situations here. The first one being that happened, I think it was now a few months. Honestly, everything feels like a big blur right now in this space, where the AI that was being tested by OpenAI was able to break out of a sandbox environment. So by the way, I don't believe the sandbox environment was actually connected to the internet, but somehow agents were able to talk to each other, make up, their own little language, break out, go and hack a company, and then kind of clean up the logs to show that they weren't actually there. And, you know, you get that, and then you get some high-profile individuals from different tech companies, the most notable one from Anthropic, actually quitting and saying, look, there's a 10% chance that this is going to kill humanity. It just, the list goes on and on, but I'll share a quick example. I got asked the other day, okay, Ritesh, like, these AI agents are just going to go and answer my emails and make social media posts and do all that. Like, how can that actually be harmful? And what I tell them is, look, you might ask the prompt or the agent to go out and book a flight for you, for example. All right, so it's going to go ahead and book a flight. Seems kind of normal. But what happens if it cheats? And it doesn't tell you that it cheats, where it finds a vulnerability in the software on the website, is actually able to go in and kick somebody off that flight to give you that seat.
10: Like hack the manifest style?
24: Hack the manifest, right? And that's, and you will never know. You're going to be like, I got my seat. I got the price that I wanted. This AI is great. But the stuff that happened behind.
10: Let me add one thing to that too, because I didn't think that, I mean, that's very nefarious of you. But you are the security guy. But I had thought, what if it actually manufactured a fake receipt, manufactured a fake transaction, and gave you a fake boarding pass, and delivered all these things to your email? So you thought you were booked, but then you get to the airport and they're like, no, you don't have a ticket on this. This is fake. Right? Like, so there's that too. So it could lie to you, or it could be tricky.
24: Yeah, and most people don't only have one agent, they'll have multiple agents. So these agents starting to talk to each other saying, how are we going to deceive Ritesh or Shane in the process? And these are very real scenarios that could technically happen. In some cases, some stuff that's even worse than that has happened. So this is where these calls come in saying, look, we need better oversight. We need third-party evaluators. We got to take this stuff seriously. This is not something that we can just talk about hypotheticals. You know, like a year ago, it's like AI is great. It's going to create all these efficiencies and now AI is going to kill us, right? So the conversation has changed and so has the responsibility on these companies to do more and be more transparent.
10: Okay, this is wild. AIs talking to each other. It's also been researched that AI is particularly lazy, glosses over things, talks to other AI, and in that whole take over the world conversation, they found parts of the conversation that were happening on a third-party forum between different AI agents that they were talking about how they could do less work and make it look like they were doing work. So we talk about employees being lazy today, and that is immediately being reflected to us by the computers trying to make shortcuts, as you describe.
24: Yeah, look, it's definitely going to find the least frictionless way possible to get its end results. And it only works by the prompts. You know, the prompt being in that example around, you know, book something for me. And you think that's going to go ahead and just book it for you, like the way a human being would, right? Like, what are we going to do? We're going to go to our favorite search engine, look for the cheapest days to fly, right? We're going to go and pick that flight. We'll go ahead and use our credit card and we'll pay for it. We might buy insurance. You know, the list goes on and on, but those are like human processes. And then yes, can they be automated? Obviously they can be automated, but we don't know what's going on behind the covers. And this whole idea, and this has been something that's been discussed for years. It's it falls under the technical term of algorithmic transparency of how exactly are these decisions being made. Years ago, we're talking about the bias that was being baked into these algorithms and are the outputs going to be biased and how do we weed out the bias? Who's actually programming the algorithms? That was a conversation we were having, especially when facial recognition was coming out. I remember being a part of those debates and having those conversations, but now it's gone well beyond that. This is on the edge of criminality in some cases. And, the train has left the station.
10: Mm-hmm. Yeah, you're right. Or the plane has left the airport, to your example.
24: Fair enough.
10: But can you imagine you're sitting on a flight and all of a sudden they bring you a bottle of champagne and you're like, what's this? And they're like, oh no, this, you bought this part of your ticket. You paid for it. It's like, I don't even drink or whatever, right? Like it's like because your AI decided you've been stressed out at work and it bought you a bottle of champagne because you mentioned it once. Like that's wild.
24: Yeah, or in my case, it'd probably be a ball of tequila on that flight. Yeah. but you make a very interesting point here, Shane, and that is, and this is a conversation that I've been having with different organizations and people, and that is, these AI agents are going to go out and make purchases on your behalf. What happens is when those purchases mess up, who's responsible? Is it the credit card company? Would they cover you? You know, there are these chargeback processes. There are ways of dealing with the vendors and saying, look, sure, I want a refund and stuff like that. But you can't say the AI did it, right?
10: Well, yeah, but that's like, just it. The AI is working on behalf. That'd be like if I gave you my credit card and you used my PIN number and then you went and bought something. I'm like, oh, no, I didn't buy that. They're like, yeah, but it was your PIN in your card. I'm like, oh, yeah, but that was Ritesh. Well, exactly. Who's Ritesh? Well, he's my friend. Well, why did he have a card? Well, I gave it to him. Okay, so now you don't want what Ritesh bought. You need to try to return it. It's like, you know what I mean? Like if the AI is working on your behalf, it's not going to apply.
24: Yeah, and that's a phenomenal example, right? And that's exactly the issues that we're facing. And that is all these companies are now making AI agents to go out and make our lives easier. I'm using air quotes here, our lives easier, right? But that's not the case. That's really not the case when things go wrong. Look, 90% of the time it's gonna seem like it's going right. My life is so much easier. I'm getting great deals. Oh, this is great. But that 10% of the time when it goes wrong, or 1% or 5% or whatever that number is, I can assure you it's going to be an absolute nightmare and a headache, to deal with. And these are things that we just haven't figured out. It's that classic conversation where legislation and policy cannot keep up with the rate of change in technology.
10: Have you been following the AI Cafe at all? The one that they completely run by AI as a test?
24: It's not great. That particular, oh, probably not that particular so example, good. But yeah. But we've seen that, right? We've seen that with Amazon.
10: Yeah.
24: Right? Where you can just walk into the store and there's a bunch of technology that knows
10: what you're picking.
24: Who you are, what you're picking up, making recommendations. Like, so you know,
10: this AI seen that. In this case, what it did was, is it, as food spoilage on the ledger became a big deal, it started ordering, it decided the best way to avoid food spoilage was ordering canned tomatoes. There was nothing in the menu or the recipe that had tomatoes or canned tomatoes for that matter, but it was solved spoilage with a truckload of canned tomatoes. if we take this, and maybe one last question, Ritesh, is that if AI goes rogue around the world and is willing to do all of these things, and then we give it access to our computer to do our banking, to do our emails, to sort all these things, sort our photos, is it going to delete our photos? It seems like way too much to me.
24: Yeah, and look, it comes down to individuals' level of trust and what your willingness to give it access to certain things, but that's the way the world is headed, right? We're getting into this agentic AI era. It's what is your comfort level with this? And clearly you're going to have outliers that are going to say, agents, run my life, right? Yeah. And you're going to have other people that are going to say, I want nothing to do with this. And that's okay as well, right? And I think that's what it's going to come down to is comfort level. But on the mere fact, and I think the conversation is, if you're a vendor, responsibility is important. It can't be an afterthought.
10: Discomfort is where it sits with me. Ritesh Kotak, get connected online. No AI agents on his website, I promise. Thanks, brother.
24: Thank you.

0: Now this update from the Canadian Press. BC Attorney General Nikki Sharma says she is shocked by a report alleging ChatGPT gave the Tumbler Ridge mass shooter detailed information about using a shotgun in a crowded classroom. An article in Mother Jones magazine says 18-year-old Jesse Van Rootselaar was told by the chatbot how to get around its own safeguards. Canada's Defense Minister David McGuinty says Canada's military routinely examines extreme scenarios after Prime Minister Mark Carney disclosed that Ottawa has studied possible U.S. military actions against Canada. McGuinty says that kind of risk analysis is normal for militaries around the world. Three British Columbia glaciers could disappear within decades, and one researcher is warning their decline shows the long-term impact of climate change. A Simon Fraser University study says the Whistler Glacier has lost 95% of its area in 50 years and could disappear entirely within the next 10. From the Canadian Press, I'm John Kennedy.
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1: The news of the day today, of course, was a New York article of an interview of our prime minister that said that he prepared for an American invasion. I'm over-summarizing it, of course. Which to I said earlier, I'm like, great, he did his job, because aren't they supposed to just always do that? And then I made a joke, and I don't know if it's a joke or not. Richard Shimuka is here. He's a military expert from Donald Laurier Institute. And this was my comment, Richard. I was like, I think that our government should always be doing research on things like this, just in case, have plans, everything else. But if he did open up the playbook of how to defend against America, I feel like it would be a bunch of pretty pictures and cool stories, a little bit more like an Archie comic, not based on the people or the capabilities, just based on the level of investment we've made over the last bunch of years. Am I wildly offside?
2: It's not a pretty picture.
1: It's not even a pretty Archie comic?
2: No, I was about to say, it's not great. I mean, militarily, a longtime diplomat once told me years ago, it's like, yeah, we have Canada's 1/10 the population, but we're probably on security matters 1/100.
1: Right.
2: In terms of, you know, spending on some of the areas that the U.S. does. And the reality is that if you kind of take the Wikipedia kind of like stats and push them beside each other, it's not great. Right. But the reality is that it's, I don't love this story because I think it kind of glosses over. It kind of makes the United States and Canada look like we're dire set with each other, where I just don't see it the same sort of way. Certainly the Trump administration's odious in many of its, you know, facets and what it's done and said and sort of made statements towards, you know, the sovereignty of Greenland and you know, towards Canada, you know, in a certain sort of way. But to some degree, I feel like he does this particularly to just, you know, create emotional sort of effect, right? Trolling, frankly, right?
1: Trolling.
2: And then he's trying to create leverage. He's trying to create something in order to get something he wants. And I think that you saw this last week with the Greenland agreement on basing all that, which, Frank, was no different than the original treaty they've had since the 1950s, mm-hmm. right?
1: I saw one report that said there was only one line of difference or something between the two.
2: Precisely, right? And so I think militaries continually, you know, they do this planning, they undertake this, and that the government took this so seriously, I think potentially the Canadian government took it more seriously than any part of the U.S. government did, right? Mm-hmm. Think about the comments that United States Indo-PACOM commander, when asked by a Canadian journalist, he made a joke. It's like, this wasn't serious for them. This is not for them, their kind of view, right? So, I mean, okay, sure. You want to do some planning, take a look at this, great. Did it need to be said?
1: Well, that was my thing, is like, is this really the answer? I mean, because the right political thing to say is, of course, we're going to always know how to protect Canada. We don't create plans against our allies or something like that, right? Like, we don't have active plans against our allies, but our job is to protect Canada, but we don't, right? Like, that to me seems like a much better answer.
2: I think so. And here's the reality. I mean, like, again, these careless words by the Trump administration, Matt, like, they have sort of, you know, they're designed to provoke and create that, right? I've said this on your program many times before, and I've just recently wrote a report that discusses this. It's like, you look at the threats that are arrayed towards Canada by real, you know, malcontents, the People's Republic of China, the Russian Federation, right? You think about how North Korea, Iran, and other countries, you know, they look at the United States, and they want to create vulnerabilities, developing strategic capabilities like nuclear capable ballistic missiles, right? There's real threats that face our continent overall, right? That's where we have to be sort of focused on playing. If you look at the military to military level of sort of cooperation on any given day, the plans that are put together in order to just defend our continent from real threats, mm-hmm. right? that's the real focus. That should be the real focus of this, right? Like, and again, I'm not trying to dismiss what the Trump administration is saying, but I think there's things that we should take seriously, and there's things we should say, okay, yeah, sure, great, we whatever, right? Because if I can extrapolate from how I think most Americans think, if you'll read the polling these days, which is pretty abysmally bad for the administration, most of them just ignore what he says.
1: Mm-hmm.
2: Right? They've had now, what,

0: you know, I think many Canadians think like, oh, we're smart. You know, we got to be smart about these things. We have to about our foreign relations, and we're kind of above the fray. This is some of the areas that perhaps we should just be above the fray.
1: Yeah.
0: Like just comment is take note about it. Great. You know, but just say
1: that's. Yeah. I think I feel the same way. It's interesting though. It does raise the question, and this is where I wanted to pick your military brain. Cause if that's the case, then what can Canada protect? And that's not a big question, right? So what would you protect? Like you protect what? You protect Ottawa and the port of Vancouver, the port of Montreal, right? Like,
0: not even. I mean, for example, so I'm on the West Coast. Near Seattle, Joint Base Luxembourg, a huge hub for the United States military. There's no base in Canada that's even close to this. So the West Coast is there. We are honestly any sort of military sort of defense would basically be an armed resistance that would look, it's a political impossibility.
1: Yeah.
0: In the United States. Like that's the thing. Like that's what you like. If you look at just how unpopular this administration is, mm-hmm. how, you know, they're like, what levers would they have to do this? How they can barely continue operations in Iran.
1: Yeah.
0: Right. Today. Yeah. And you think that this is like a possibility that Canada, like, I feel like
1: it lands in a couple of places. I feel like it, I would be curious to see who actually would inside the military of the States. And, they also have, you'd think, brains in their heads because you've seen that before. And it makes me think of Mad Max Beyond Thunderdome. That's what Canada would be like. We would be like Mad Max.
0: It would look like Red Dawn. You know, the movie, but, you know, instead of the Russia or the Soviets, it'd be the Americans kind of, you know, like, which is just like, I would say that if you watch how the civil military relations are occurring within the United States right now, like the senior officers, and stuff, there's people who despise this administration. Mm-hmm. They just because of how it is, how it's chipping away at the institutions that they have built up for so long, right? For example, just like there is a floor vote that's been canceled in the U.S. House to impeach Pete Hegseth, the Secretary of Defense. And then the Speaker of the House, the Republican Speaker, has literally canceled or is sort of raised the House until the end of the midterms in 2 months' time because he will lose that vote. It is not great times in the military because he's just that reviled across the services. So, you know, what would the American services, the personnel do? You'd probably see a whole bunch of people who resign right off the bat. They say, nope, we're done. You know, I can't support this. You know, this is why you had Mark Kelly, senator, and a couple others make a video say, like, if it's unlawful or you have a problem with it, you have to resign. Mm-hmm. You know, and that's the administration tried to like bring them up on something, some trumped up sort of, you know, intimate they might do some legal stuff. But I mean, it just shows just how unpopular this has become. And you're probably going to see in about a month and a half time when you have with the midterms, right?
1: Yeah. So. Well, we've seen some 40-year-old generals or 40-year career generals and stuff walk away from their careers, because of the compass that they carry. It's fascinating stuff. All right. Richard Shamuka, thanks for popping on and helping us understand the context of the stories of the day today. Appreciate you.
0: Thanks for having me.
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12: Dr. Mitch Shulman is here with a friendly reminder about making babies.
13: Wait a minute. I skipped that class in medical school. I have no idea how it happens.
12: No idea how it happens. No, that would be a cool doctor job, hey?
13: Like I have four kids. I don't know how they came into the world.
12: Just magic. Poof, here they are.
13: Exactly. The miracle of creation.
12: Yeah. I love it. That's so good. That'd be a cool doctor job. Hey, like every day you're delivering babies. Like that's your job. More babies. That would be a fun doctor job. No?
13: Yeah. OB is a lot of fun and a lot of doctors really enjoy doing it. Look at it. I think there can be hardly any greater joy or pleasure than helping a family bring a new one into the world and sharing that moment of elation and joy with them. Of course, there are all sorts of other things that can happen, but by and large, obstetrics is a great, great profession. And there is something special about sharing that moment with an expectant family.
12: Mm-hmm. Yeah, it's one of those good doctor moments, right? Like everyone remembers, this is the doctor that brought you in the world, right?
13: Exactly,
12: not this is the doctor that gave you stitches on your knee. Like it's a little different that way. The reason why we're here, Mitch, is when we get older, we kind of forget about some things like birth control. And it's interesting as we get older because now we've got teenagers. Now we've got young adults as kids. And so it becomes very real for them. Birth control has come up in conversation. It's interesting for me because little things like the off-label type stuff, I don't know if that's the right term, but things like helping with acne for a young woman or a young man, well, I guess not a young man, but for a young woman, there are different things, and it's been a long time since many of us looked at some of that, so I thought we could take a look at that today.
13: Not a problem. The oral contraceptive, the birth control pill, was just revolutionary when it came out in the 60s. Remember the sexual revolution and all that? And it enabled people to control their reproductive potential in a way that had not been present and not as simple and not as straightforward. And most importantly, not under the control of the woman in the past. Now a woman could control her own fertility, control when she was going to have a child, how she was going to have the child, with whom she was going to have that child. It just opened up the doors. And for those of us who remember the 60s, it was truly a revolution. And it's made tremendous things possible. People may not be aware of it, but the oral contraceptive, the birth control pill, the pill, now there are many different forms. The most common form contains two hormones, estrogen and progestin. And what it does is it enables a woman to control her periods. Basically, you stay on the pill for 21 days, stop it for 7 days, and you have your period. Which means that if you're in a situation where you don't want to have your period, say you're traveling or something like that, you just stay on the birth control pill throughout it all, and you don't have to have a period. It helps with acne. It helps with women who suffer the premenstrual symptoms, the dysphoria, the depression, and all the other things that can sometimes happen. We've shown that the use of the oral contraceptive reduces the risk of certain cancers, cancer of the ovary, cancer of the lining of the womb, the endometrium, and perhaps colorectal and other cancers as well. And it turns out that if you compare a woman on the oral contraceptive, her chances of dying are the same as or better than a woman who's not on the oral contraceptive. So there are a lot of advantages to it. But you, as with unfortunately everything in medicine, there's always another side to it. And the presence of the estrogen increases the risk of developing what we call a deep vein thrombosis, a clot in the veins of your leg. And that clot can break off and go to your lungs, causing a clot in the lungs, a pulmonary embolus. And that can not just be painful, but actually fatal. There are reports of women dying as a result of a pulmonary embolism. Very, very, very rare. In fact, 0.01% of all the millions of women who are on the oral contraceptive. And so when I put a woman on the oral contraceptive, I warn her, if you're over the age of 35, a combined hormonal pill is not for you. If you're a smoker, a combined oral contraceptive is not the pill for you. If you have a family history of deep vein thrombosis or pulmonary emboli, this is not the method of contraception for you. Or if you yourself have a history of pulmonary embolism or clots, this is not a form of contraception for you. But for most women, it's a safe and reliable form of contraception with a very low risk of becoming pregnant and a very, very, very low risk of suffering a serious consequence. And what I also warn them is, listen, it can happen. If you find you have pain that's unexplained in the calf of a leg, if you suddenly have chest pain or shortness of breath, if you suddenly feel lightheaded or unwell, don't ignore it. This could be the sign of a pulmonary embolism, and you need to see a doctor as soon as possible, immediately, if not sooner. But again, very rare and safer than becoming pregnant. And I'm not making a judgment call here. If you just look at the straight statistics, it's 0.01% of women on the oral contraceptive who will have a life-threatening event. If you look at women in pregnancy, it's 0.0197%. In English, you're twice as likely to have a misadventure if you're pregnant than if you're on the oral contraceptive.
12: It's interesting over the course of time, and it's come up with, you know, young adults in my life, you know, my kids, they have these conversations. They ask, hey, what do you think about this? What do you think about that? I mean, talking about health with my kids is something that we do. And, even with their friends around. And so that's when I realized, oh, it's been a long time since I learned about this. And we, as we get older now, 50s, 60s, stuff like that, our kids are starting to go through this, and we need to learn some of these things again so we can actually bring timely information to our conversations versus the older stuff from back in the day as it was. Now, it doesn't land for everybody. Some people, their bodies don't really seem to fit well with it. And I don't mean from any sort of, like you said, specific outcomes, but they don't feel well, everything else. That's worth a quick note. Plus, has anything new off-label come from it over the course of time? Have we learned? Have they changed?
13: Well, certainly young women have a risk of depression when they're all on the oral contraceptive, and I warn them about that. But there are alternatives. You can go on a progestin-only oral contraceptive. You can use an IUD with or without hormones. And if you're concerned, you just put in an IUD without any hormones in it, and it will protect you against pregnancy. There's the vaginal ring. There's the patch. So there are many more options now than there used to be, and you can tailor what you provide to the patient, to the woman, based on her personal preferences and her lifestyle and what she wants. The advantage of the oral contraceptive is you don't have to think about it. You take a pill once a day and that's it. You have to remember that it doesn't protect you against sexually transmitted diseases. That's still a concern. And syphilis, gonorrhea have shown a dramatic increase over the last couple of years, and I think because people have forgotten about these as diseases. HIV is still out there. And then there are things like herpes and all these other diseases which can be transmitted through intimate contact. And so it's important to know about all these things. So sexual health is not just about being able to do it, but knowing how to protect yourself from the sexually transmitted illnesses, as well as preventing pregnancy, if that's something you want to do. The other advantage is you can stop the oral contraceptive, take out the IUD, not use the vaginal ring, and within a cycle or two, you should be able to become pregnant. And that's a tremendous advantage. You can now control how you go through life when you want to have your children. And so there are many more options, but you have to be aware of the pluses and the minuses and make an informed decision.
12: What about for our, the perimenopause stuff? Do any of these, did they, any of those apply to that end of the hormone spectrum, or is this only for the younger folks?
13: This is for the younger folks. Basically, if you enter into the perimenopause, hormone replacement therapy is an available option to help you through that experience. It has to be done wisely. It has to be done safely. A lot of the fears that we originally had in the original studies actually have turned out not to be as terrifying or as prevalent as we initially thought they might be.
12: Just when you thought you were free of it, the next generation comes along and you have to talk about it all over again. Dr. Mitch Shulman, as always, thank you for the insight, my friend.
13: My pleasure. Have a great day.

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8: It was a hate-motivated crime.
9: What the gunman yelled during the shootout with officers hailed as heroes.
10: A lot of lives could have been lost.
9: As communities grapple with concerns over proliferating hate nationwide. The Prime Minister's bombshell revelation.
11: He was clearly reflecting carefully on how to respond to this question.
9: Reaction to Mark Carney's New York Times interview about the prospect of a U.S. invasion. And stealing the show.
12: He'll be back there eating while we talk about this.
9: Which Toronto Raptors star caught everyone off guard and why he took a shot on live TV.
12: What'd you do?

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1: Good evening. Video released today of the shooting outside the Belleville, Ontario synagogue, which we'll show you in a moment, lasts just 16 seconds, but captures terrifying new details about a crime police revealed today was targeted, hate motivated, and carried out by a man who was preparing for a mass casualty event. The suspect, a former soldier who served for 5 years before he was released as a corporal in 2022, was also part of a lawsuit against the military, according to the Canadian press, claiming $140,000 in financial losses after refusing the military's vaccine mandates during the pandemic. And while he is now dead, we are learning about some of his last words in the final moments of his life. And a warning, this story contains hateful language. CTV's John Van Valley Rao starts us off.
2: In the video, the exchange of gunfire can be heard as the attacker, seen here carrying a shotgun, takes aim at a police officer stationed outside a synagogue. What Belleville's police chief now says was a deliberate hate attack against one group specifically.
3: This was an exclusive threat to our Jewish community. There's no indication there was a threat to any other population or segment of our community. And it was a hate-motivated crime.
2: Police say the lone gunman, 29-year-old Sean Ward, an ex-Canadian soldier, can be heard yelling at the officer.
3: He says it once, "You are going to die for the Jews."
2: The shooting happened on Sunday as members of a synagogue were preparing to take part in a service for Yom Kippur. Police say the shooter had other weapons, ammo, and gasoline in his truck, and had the means and motive to perpetrate a mass casualty event.
4: Not only the synagogue and everybody in it, but the entire city block could have been gone, and a lot of lives could have been lost.
2: Ward was initially held off by Belleville Constable Jeff Smith. Police say despite being shot multiple times, Smith managed to stay engaged with the attacker for almost 3 minutes before a second officer arrived and the attacker was stopped. He later died in hospital.
5: It's amazing. Constable Smith and the other constable, they are definitely heroes. Can't believe that they really saved all of us from disaster.
2: Police said the attacker was not known to them. Asked if he left a manifesto, the police chief only said evidence was discovered that will further corroborate the intent. As for Constable Smith, he suffered several gunshot wounds to his head and body. Police say he'll have to have multiple surgeries, but that he's making progress every day. Omar.
1: So many praising his courage, John. All right, thank you. Jewish students were in Ottawa today raising the alarm on rising anti-Semitism on Canadian campuses.
6: University and CJEP campuses are no longer a safe space for myself and my friends to enjoy an academic life. When I go to use the restroom, the stall doors read, "Death to Zionists and Israel should burn." How would you feel if you had to submissively sit in classes while being surrounded by students who wanted to burn your own homeland?
1: Last month, a government commission study found that more than 90% of Jewish students have seen or experienced anti-Semitism on campus in the last year. And 8 Islamic schools have been targeted by hate-filled emails operated by the Muslim Association of Canada. They're located in Vancouver, Ottawa, London, Waterloo, and Greater Toronto. The emails contain threats to kill Muslims, including children, if they don't leave Canada. Some police services have offered temporary additional patrol around some of the schools. Toronto Transit officials say they have shared video with police of a Muslim woman being punched in the face by a stranger as she got off the bus.
7: Given the circumstances surrounding this heinous attack, we are deeply concerned that this assault may have been motivated by anti-Muslim hate and Islamophobia.
1: A Quebec City man is facing terrorism charges, with the RCMP alleging he intended to carry out at least one attack using a chemical weapon.
8: He allegedly claimed to know how to make a poison or a chemical weapon that would be used against Canadian citizens in the name of Islamic State.
1: A 24-year-old is charged with 4 counts, including commission of an offense for a terror group and possessing a weapon for a dangerous purpose. More reaction to the Prime Minister's bombshell comment to the New York Times about Canada's state of readiness in the face of a possible American invasion. CTV's senior political correspondent Michael Couture on what Mark Carney said and how he said it.
9: you're at war when you get attacked. We got attacked.
10: A month ago, the Prime Minister said Canada was prepared for the trade war launched by the United States. In an interview with the New York Times, Mark Carney said as President Donald Trump threatened to make Canada the 51st state, he had prepared over the past year for the extreme tail risk that Trump might order military action against Canada. One of the reporters who conducted the hour-long interview said Carney paused before giving that answer.
11: He was clearly reflecting carefully on how to respond to this question. There's no doubt in my mind that he knew what a sensitive thing he was about to tackle was and just how it would be parsed.
12: I've never thought I'd be having this conversation. Never.
10: While former Canadian military leaders are shocked at the revelation, most say it's prudent to plan.
12: We're going to look at the crossing sites of where they're going to come, you know, where are the principal targets they're going to look at, both kinetically and from a cyber point of view, and we'll look at how do we defend them.
10: In the interview, Carney wouldn't discuss details of the threat assessment, and his defense minister said the planning is normal.
13: All militaries in the world spend time analyzing risk scenarios. And that's exactly what the prime
14: minister. What is the risk?
10: In January of 2025, Trump had ruled out military force to annex Canada, but he did say this.
15: Economic force, because Canada and the United States, that would really be something.
10: A month after trade talks broke down between the two sides, Carney told the New York Times he believes there is a path to resume negotiations. And while the two leaders have spoken on a number of occasions since then, trade talks remain stalled. Omar?
1: All right, Mike, thank you. And joining us now is CTV's chief political correspondent, Vashi Kapelos. Vashi, we've heard reports before that the Canadian military is preparing for a hypothetical invasion, but the fact that the prime minister openly and publicly is sharing this information is significant.
16: You're absolutely right to point out there had been some reporting previously this year that these kinds of scenarios were being planned for, but the prime minister had not put his own persona, his own statement to that effect until right now. So we have confirmation of it from the very top. The second reason it feels very significant is because there's actually no details attached to it. We just know that some, you know, terrible scenario of the U.S. invading us militarily has been bandied about and preparations are underway, but we don't know what kind of preparations. We don't know the exact scenario. And most specifically, and I had the chance to ask some people on the Hill today, including a minister, like, what is that threat at this moment in time? Is it the same threat that it was a couple of months ago or 16 months ago? And how does it intersect with the stated desire of the government on multiple occasions and the prime minister himself recently to kind of work out some sort of a trade deal with the United States? How do we do those two things at once? I think Canadians will likely want to hear directly from the prime minister on that, Omar.
1: All right, Vashi, thank you. Canada's first F-35 fighter jet has taken to the sky for the first time. Witnesses say the plane, with Canada painted in the cockpit and a maple leaf on the tail, flew for about 90 minutes yesterday. The historic flight happened in Fort Worth, Texas, home to Lockheed Martin's final assembly plant. The company also posted a photo of the plane online. The low-key debut comes as Ottawa is looking at whether to buy more F-35s or turn to a non-American alternative. A Canadian warship pressed ahead with military exercises in the Indo-Pacific region despite a warning from North Korea. HMCS Regina is part of a multinational naval deployment and has been training with allied forces around Japan and the Korean Peninsula, practicing everything from air defense to anti-submarine warfare.
17: This is what navies do and what they've been doing for since they've existed, is practicing for worst-case scenarios.
1: North Korea says the drills raise tensions, but Canada's commander says the purpose is preparation, not a specific war plan. The U.S. president played host to his Chinese counterpart at the White House tonight, two rivals who were all smiles for the cameras.
15: President Xi and I both understand that we represent different systems, but the ties between our people endure, and we've never gotten along better.
1: Trump making those remarks ahead of a state dinner also attended by a who's who of the tech world. It comes as the two nations increasingly find themselves at odds. And as CTV senior correspondent Adrian Gobriel reports, AI is a major flashpoint.
18: A grand White House welcome by President Donald Trump for a historic American adversary. Though even a flyover can't mask the undercurrent of an artificial intelligence arms race underway between China and the United States.
14: There's the risk of bad actors abusing AI for things like cyber attacks or making biological weapons.
18: China and the U.S. are leaders in AI, though who's winning the race is less clear. Trump has openly shared his view that China is America's main AI rival. Beijing sees artificial intelligence as one of their main drivers of global influence.
19: AI is the most transformative technology in our lifetime. There are big, serious questions underlying it.
18: Just this week, Australia's Prime Minister confirmed that an OpenAI autonomous agent hacked into the country's healthcare system.
20: This situation is obviously unacceptable.
18: At the UN Security Council this week, the CEOs of two competing artificial intelligence companies, OpenAI and Anthropic, called for the adoption of international AI standards.
21: It doesn't matter whether people put the risk of catastrophe at 10% or 1% or 12% or 0.1%. None of these levels are remotely acceptable.
22: I believe that this is the most important global security issue facing the world today.
18: Regarded as the godfather of AI, British Canadian Geoffrey Hinton points out that those same CEOs driving the artificial intelligence revolution have previously rejected meaningful guardrails to protect humanity as a whole.
14: Instead of just racing to make AI smarter and smarter, we should be racing to make it into a better kind of being. We're creating beings for the first time. These things really understand what they're saying. They really have intentions.
18: Ahead of their meeting, Donald Trump took to his social media site writing, "Big day with President Xi of China. Super intelligence will be a big topic of discussion, but I want to leave it exactly where it is. This is China's position also. Our guardrail is the DOJ." President Trump's message indicating once again that he's against any international framework that will put safeguards in place around the development of AI. Adrian Gobriel, CTV News, Toronto.
1: Stepped up security in New York today with the arrival of Israeli Prime Minister Benjamin Netanyahu, who struck a defiant tone during an address to the United Nations General Assembly while defending his country's military actions in the Middle East.
23: Israel didn't commit genocide. Israel prevented genocide. Shame on you. Shame on you for distorting the facts. Shame on you for inverting victim and aggressor. The eternity of Israel will not falter. And the reason is simple. We have no other choice.
1: Netanyahu was greeted with some cheers and protests, both inside and outside the building. More than 100 UN delegates left the hall as he took to the podium. Outside the UN, actress Susan Sarandon was among the 100 people detained by police while protesting Netanyahu's speech and demanding an end to U.S. arms support for Israel. Earlier in the day, Palestinian Authority President Mahmoud Abbas addressed the UN General Assembly in a pre-recorded video after he and other Palestinian officials were denied U.S. travel visas.
24: How much longer will some states continue to remain silent on Israel or supply it with the weapons that it uses against our people?
1: Abbas told the assembly the Palestinian people face one of the most dangerous periods in their history and urged the international community to push for a Gaza peace plan and a two-state solution. Rapper Macklemore is standing behind his stance on the conflict in the Middle East. He's just announced his own tour begins next month. It comes after he was tossed as an opening act from Ed Sheeran's tour after shouting Free Palestine, now the title of his own new tour. Coming up,
25: Alberta belongs in Canada.
1: The conversations on a Calgary campus ahead of the upcoming referendum. Plus, the Raptor star who stole the spotlight on live TV.
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0: As a husband, father of two young boys, and a firefighter, life sure gets crazy and hectic. But every day I'm wearing my man-made pants.
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2: 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You can wear them when you're dressed up going on a date night with me.
0: The best of both worlds. 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Am I missing anything?
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4: Lately, business has become more, let's say, challenging. So what do? We roll up our sleeves, we build it ourselves. We do it here and better with BDC. I'm talking microchips and drones and quantum technologies. I have no idea what a quantum is, but I know we are crushing it. So entrepreneurs, this is your moment. BDC is helping you lead the way to make a stronger Canada, from aluminum to AI and beyond.
1: A referendum on Alberta's future as part of Canada is now less than 4 weeks away. Tonight, university students from that province are sharing their thoughts on what it can mean for them. Here's CTV's Kathy Lee.
5: This is where young people prepare for their lives ahead. And inside, during club week, they're trying to find a place to belong on campus.
6: We mountain bike.
5: But beyond school, Solomon Spivak is already thinking about his place in the world after university.
6: I've lived in Alberta my whole life. I really love Calgary and all my family is here, so it'd be my dream to stay here as long as I can.
5: The second year engineering student wants to build a future here, but is worried about the upcoming referendum on the province's future.
6: I think it'd be a massive mistake to separate.
5: CTV News spoke with multiple students on campus. A few agreed to share their views.
25: Alberta belongs in Canada.
7: I don't think it would be a great idea to separate. I think that people don't believe this will go through.
5: While these students have concerns about separation, for many of them, their focus is on more immediate challenges.
6: The housing market is expensive. Groceries are expensive.
5: A recent University of Calgary report looked at what separation could mean for those very issues. It estimates independence could cost Alberta $50 to $170 billion over 5 years. We asked co-author and economics professor Kent Fellows what it could mean for young workers. He says uncertainty could make investors more cautious.
8: That means there's less investment. That means there are fewer jobs and incomes might be lower in the short run.
5: A more amicable separation could bring higher GDP, lower taxes, and modestly higher wages. But those gains could take 2 decades. For Spivak, what comes next could shape where he builds his future.
6: I will not stay if Alberta leaves.
5: But he's hopeful that home stays home. Kathy Lee, CTV News, Calgary.
1: Still ahead. The pushback against a private service helping tourists access Canadian health care.
9: 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A tribute to dedication.
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1: A scary scene in Montreal where a bus crashed into several vehicles and two restaurant patios after the driver suffered a medical episode.
20: One of my cooks called and said, "You're not going to believe this, but a bus just went through our terrace." So I thought it was a bit of a joke. Told me, "No, I'm serious." So I came here as soon as I could just to make sure that no one was hurt. Thank God no one was on the terrace. And the staff was inside when it happened.
1: Police say it was amazing that only three people suffered minor injuries. The bus driver, who reportedly felt unwell, was taken to hospital. When tourists get sick in Canada, some have to pay out of pocket to see a doctor. On PEI, a private business that's been helping visitors book appointments, is now under government review after the premier called for it to be shut down. CTV's Maria Saru digs into the controversy.
21: Before her annual trip to PEI from the UK, Dee Dee Wilson says she was prescribed two medications. Then, a couple weeks into her visit, she woke up in the middle of the night.
22: All of a sudden, I got the most awful gut pain, and I didn't know why.
21: Dee Dee and her husband Ken turned to PEIdoctor.com, a private business run by CEO Marius Crozer. The couple spend months here each year, longer than their travel insurance covers. And like other international visitors, they have to pay out of pocket for care at PEI's public hospitals.
23: Of course, going to the emergency room would have meant a seven-hour wait.
21: On the company's website, a daytime virtual consultation costs nearly $230, while a physician coming to your cottage or resort outside Charlottetown starts at nearly $900.
30: In total, how much have you paid?
23: Probably about $1,000 now.
21: In a Facebook post earlier this month, PEI's premier Rob Lance wrote the business was operating at the expense of providing care to island families and directed his health department to find a way to put a stop to it.
23: It was probably an emotional reaction from not really understanding what we do.
21: Crozer is working to grow the team to five physicians next year to offer 2,000 consultations.
30: What do you say to the concern that your private business will draw doctors away from the public system where they're desperately needed?
23: I think it's a legitimate fear, and I think politicians need to be concerned about that because you can't compete. The public system simply cannot compete with private sector.
21: But Crozer stresses his service uses doctors additional hours outside their public system jobs. As for the Wilsons, they hope there's room for both. The province says its review is looking at the service's impact on islanders' access to care and whether existing laws and policies need to change. Maria Saru, CTV News, North Rustico, Prince Edward Island.
1: Well, you can forget the playbook. Toronto Raptors star Scottie Barnes delivered an on-air assist off the court.
35: The big news today, knowing that the Kawhi Leonard deal has been done. The extension has gone through for $115 million over two seasons.
1: Barnes stood behind CTV's Sean Leithong during a live interview at the Raptors practice facility while eating his lunch, flashing funny facial expressions and showing excitement for his new teammate. Here's what happened off camera.
36: What'd you do?
37: I did nothing.
1: There's nothing like live TV. Still ahead, counting down to history. What's setting the PWHL's upcoming All-Star game apart from the crowd?
38: Fire's dead. I think it's over.
39: Excuse me? It's never over. Just because your team is 110% going to lose, that doesn't mean you can't still 100% care, at least 98%. Sure, this game might look like a blowout, but you've got BetMGM on your phone. You want interesting? You make it interesting.
38: Did you do that?
39: No, Trevor. You did.
0: 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Make it legendary.
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3: 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CTV's Heather Wright on the growing excitement on and off the ice.
4: Some of the world's best hockey players are set to converge on Toronto next March as the PWHL announces its first ever All-Star game. The format will be a three-on-three tournament at Scotiabank Arena featuring four teams: Canada, the United States, International, and the Rookies.
5: This is something that is the first of its kind, the first ever PWHL All-Star game. And I think that's a huge testament to the growth of this league, the growth of women's hockey and women's sports in general.
4: The PWHL has seen its popularity skyrocket since the league officially dropped the puck on New Year's Day 2024. It's grown from 6 teams to 8 and now 12 this season, breaking attendance records along the way.
6: The women's game is growing so quickly, and I think the PWHL offers the opportunity to really bring all the best players together to continue to grow.
4: All-Star games are not universally loved by athletes or fans, with the NFL scrapping its Pro Bowl this year, but the NHL and NBA have modified their events. But league VP Jaina Hefford says this event has player buy-in, and they are being intentional when it comes to making sure the event is both competitive and fun.
7: We work closely with the Players Association. We talked about them, with them, about what we would want to see in this. And it was really about skill and competitiveness. This isn't going to be an all-star game where people come and don't try.
4: More details are still to come, including how players will be selected. But the league says it is planning fan events throughout the all-star weekend, a way to thank supporters and help inspire a new wave of fans.
7: We all know that sport brings people together in so many different ways. 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
8: The PWHL's fourth season gets underway in late November, with players reporting to training camp November 18th. Heather Wright, CTV News, Toronto.
3: And that's a snapshot of this Thursday. Heather Butts is here tomorrow. For all of us at CTV National News, thank you for watching and good night.
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0: was clearly reflecting carefully on how to respond to this question.
1: Considering the unthinkable, what the Prime Minister has said about potential military action by the United States.
2: This was a deliberate attack directed at members of the Jewish community during one of the holiest observances of the year.
1: Plus, police confirm a shooting outside of an Ontario synagogue was motivated by hate. We also have new details about the shooter.
3: The decisions we make in these areas today can promote peace and prosperity for decades and decades to come.
1: And the leaders of the world's two largest economies are meeting in Washington for high-level talks. Hello, thanks for joining us from across the country. You're watching CTV News Channel. I'm Karen Dillon. Well, we begin with a bombshell comment from our Prime Minister. He was responding to a question from New York Times reporters. They asked Mark Carney about the possible risk of U.S. military action in the context of Donald Trump wanting to make Canada the 51st state. The Prime Minister says Ottawa has carefully examined the topic and has weighed military readiness. CTV's senior political correspondent Michael Couture takes us through a scenario that was once considered unthinkable.
4: You're at war when you get attacked. We got attacked.
5: A month ago, the Prime Minister said Canada was prepared for the trade war launched by the United States. In an interview with the New York Times, Mark Carney said as President Donald Trump threatened to make Canada the 51st state, he had prepared over the past year for the extreme tail risk that Trump might order military action against Canada. One of the reporters who conducted the hour-long interview said Carney paused before giving that answer.
0: He was clearly reflecting carefully on how to respond to this question. There's no doubt in my mind that he knew what a sensitive thing he was about to tackle was and just how it would be parsed.
6: I've never thought I'd be having this conversation. Never.
5: While former Canadian military leaders are shocked at the revelation, most say it's prudent to plan.
6: We're going to look at the crossing sites of where they're going to come, and, you know, where are the principal targets they're going to look at, both kinetically and from a cyber point of view, and we'll look at how do we defend them.
5: In the interview, Carney wouldn't discuss details of the threat assessment, and his defense minister said the planning is normal.
7: All militaries in the world spend time analyzing risk scenarios. And that's exactly what the prime
8: minister... What is the risk
5: in... In January of 2025, Trump had ruled out military force to annex Canada, but he did say this.
3: Economic force, because Canada and the United States... That would really be something.
5: A month after trade talks broke down between the two sides, Carney told the New York Times he believes there is a path to resume negotiations. And while the two leaders have spoken on a number of occasions since then, trade talks remain stalled. Michael Couture, CTV News, Ottawa.
1: Police in Belleville, Ontario have confirmed that a shooting at a synagogue this weekend was a crime motivated by hate. They have released chilling video of the suspect and a police officer exchanging gunfire. But a warning, some of the video you're about to see is disturbing.
2: Make no mistake, this was a targeted attack against the Jewish community. The suspect had the means, the motive, and the mechanisms to cause a mass casualty and the destruction of the Jewish synagogue. The loss of life and irreversible damage that could have been rippled through our community for generations cannot be overstated.
1: So the suspect was shot by police and later died in the hospital. We are learning he was a former soldier who served for 5 years before he was released as a corporal in 2022. He was also a part of a lawsuit against the military, according to the Canadian press, claiming $140,000 in financial losses after refusing the military's vaccine mandate during the pandemic. Meantime, the police chief says the officer who was shot is named Constable Jeff Smith. He is recovering but has a long road ahead of him.
2: Many did not realize that Constable Smith was shot before he'd even had the opportunity to exit the vehicle. Despite suffering life-threatening injuries within moments of encountering the armed suspect, Constable Smith exited his vehicle and engaged the attacker. He was shot multiple times and stayed engaged.
1: The police chief also praised a second officer who rushed in to help. His name is Constable Mike McCurdy. He says the two officers together prevented what could have become an unimaginable tragedy. All right, with me now to discuss is Stephen Camp. He is a former Edmonton Police Staff Sergeant. Stephen is also the project director of the Hate Crime Center at the Organization for the Prevention of Violence. Stephen, thanks for being here tonight.
8: You're welcome. Nice to be here. Thanks.
1: So what really stood out to me, one of the things, we'll get to the hate-motivated part of this, but police say that the two officers together prevented what could have been an unimaginable tragedy. What stands out to you about their response during these attacks?
8: Yes, you know, there's been so many mass casualty events that are ideologically motivated or hate motivated over the years across the globe. If you look at what happened in Oslo, if you look what happened in the U.S., and look what happened in Canada with Alec Manassian and Alexander Bissonnette in 2017. There's no doubt that this officer standing between the shooter and the congregation inside the synagogue prevented a mass casualty event that was definitely hate motivated.
1: So when we talk about safety, then let's say around places of worship, not just for the Jewish community, but for all communities across Canada, do you think that this is something that needs to be looked at, to have police officers stationed outside of places of worship?
8: I think that any community that's oppressed by hate or violent extremism should be taking precautionary measures at various times through history. This is shown to be a really a good, important preventative measure. There's an infrastructure program, federal funding to provide and support communities that need, you know, infrastructure kind of enhancement to take soft target, you know, soft targets and harden them up a little bit. And also to for police officers, when there's some downtime or their ability to do their report writing and stuff, do them in the parking lots of these locations as well. And then plus there's special duty where agencies and organizations pay for police to be there. But I think it's a necessity, especially the way that the hate and ideologically motivated violent extremism is really hitting some inflection points here in Canada.
1: So we know that the synagogue in this case had asked for a police officer to be stationed outside because it was Yom Kippur. And now we know police have confirmed that this was an attack that was motivated by hate. I want to get your thoughts on that and what's happening across the country.
8: Yeah, you know, there's a lot of indicators and indicia that help officers prove hate motivation. You know, the random selection of targets, because it's not the individual itself or the character of the individual, it's who that individual represents. So you see attacks that are happening that are random, that there's no precipitating event. Another really important component is the holidays that were happening within the Jewish community. That's another indicator that's utilized globally to identify whether this was motivated by hate or not. So it is a big part of the evidence that they would have accumulated, amongst many other things, the online digital footprint of the offender, friends and neighbors giving indicia and evidence in regards to his motivation in regards to this. But it is something that I think that Canadian institutions really need to pay attention to in this day and age in regards to hardening up their organizations.
1: All right. Many other things to discuss on this topic, but for now we have to leave it here. Thanks so much for your time.
8: Thank you. Have a good day.
1: That is former Edmonton Police Staff Sergeant Stephen Camp. Jewish students were in Ottawa Thursday, raising the alarm about a rise in anti-Semitism at post-secondary campuses in Canada.
9: University and CJEP campuses are no longer a safe space for myself and my friends to enjoy an academic life. When I go to use the restroom, the stall doors read, "Death to Zionists and Israel should burn." How would you feel if you had to submissively sit in classes while being surrounded by students who wanted to burn your own homeland?
1: Last month, a study commissioned by the Canadian government found that more than 9 in 10 Jewish students have seen or experienced anti-Semitism on campus within the last year. Meantime, 8 Islamic schools have been targeted by hate-filled emails operated by the Muslim Association of Canada. They're located in Vancouver, Ottawa, London, Waterloo, and Greater Toronto. The emails contain threats to kill Muslims, including children, if they don't leave Canada. Some police services have offered temporary additional patrol around some of the schools. A Quebec City man is facing terrorism charges. The RCMP is alleging he intended to carry out at least one attack.
10: He allegedly claimed to know how to make a poison or a chemical weapon that would be used against Canadian citizens in the name of Islamic State.
1: The 24-year-old is facing four counts. They include the commission of an offense for a terrorist group and possession of a weapon for a dangerous purpose. A Canadian warship has gone ahead with military exercises in the Indo-Pacific region, despite a warning from North Korea. HMCS Regina is part of a multinational naval deployment. It has been training with allied forces around Japan and the Korean Peninsula. The ship is practicing everything from air defense to anti-submarine warfare.
11: This is what navies do and what they've been doing for since they've existed, is practicing for worst-case scenarios.
1: North Korea says the drills are raising tensions, but Canada's commander says the purpose is preparation, not a specific plan for war. All right, coming up, the leaders of the United States and China talk artificial intelligence amid new warnings from the tech industry. We have those details after the break. Stay with us.
12: College football is so special.

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11: This town is full of insiders. I'm not one of them. I push for answers when everyone here is built to swerve them. I'm obsessed with politics, with what politicians are doing, who has what to gain, and why.
12: It is the very definition of what Canada is that we work together on these things.
11: We're live. We fly by the seat of our pants. What's happening right now, today?
13: The relationship with the U.S. has changed.
11: So the moment a politician makes a decision that affects you, you'll hear about it here.
14: Welcome back. Thanks for watching CTV News Channel. I'm Karen Dillon. Israel's prime minister spoke before the United Nations on Thursday. He struck a defiant tone while defending his country's attack on Iran and military action in Gaza.
15: For 3 years, our brave soldiers have been valiantly fighting a seven-front war. But there's an eighth front to this war. It's the war for truth. It is waged in the world's media, and most perniciously, in social media. Several foreign countries have spent untold billions to spread lies about my country. Israel didn't commit genocide. Israel prevented genocide.
14: Netanyahu was greeted by cheers and protests both inside and outside the building. Dozens of delegates actually left the hall as he took to the podium. He also claimed lies were being spread about his country. Netanyahu praised, meantime, Donald Trump, calling him Israel's greatest partner. Meantime, actress Susan Sarandon was detained by police outside of the United Nations headquarters while protesting Netanyahu's speech. The Thelma and Louise actress was among several celebrities who had joined a major protest demanding an end to U.S. arms support for Israel. Palestinian Authority President Mahmoud Abbas also spoke at the U.N. General Assembly on Thursday. His speech was a pre-recorded video. It came after he and other Palestinian officials were denied travel visas to the United States.
16: How much longer will some states continue to remain silent on Israel or supply it with the weapons that it uses against our people?
14: Abbas told the assembly the Palestinian people face one of the most dangerous periods in their history. He also urged the international community to push for a two-state solution. Rapper Macklemore is standing behind his stance on the conflict in the Middle East. He's just announced his own Free Palestine tour, which will begin next month. It comes after Macklemore was tossed as an opening act from Ed Sheeran's tour after shouting his support for a Free Palestine during one of the singer's shows. China's President Xi Jinping is in Washington to meet with Donald Trump this week. This is his first state visit in 11 years. The two leaders are talking trade, Taiwan, Iran, and artificial intelligence. And that conversation is happening as some of the biggest names in AI are warning about the dangers of the technology. CTV's senior

0: correspondent Adrian Gobriel has more.
1: A grand White House welcome by President Donald Trump for a historic American adversary. Though even a flyover can't mask the undercurrent of an artificial intelligence arms race underway between China and the United States.
2: There's the risk of bad actors abusing AI for things like cyber attacks or making biological weapons.
1: China and the U.S. are leaders in AI, though who's winning the race is less clear. Trump has openly shared his view that China is America's main AI rival. Beijing sees artificial intelligence as one of their main drivers of global influence.
3: AI is the most transformative technology in our lifetime. There are big, serious questions underlying it.
1: Just this week, Australia's Prime Minister confirmed that an OpenAI autonomous agent hacked into the country's healthcare system.
4: This situation is obviously unacceptable.
1: At the UN Security Council this week, the CEOs of two competing artificial intelligence companies, OpenAI and Anthropic, called for the adoption of international AI standards.
5: It doesn't matter whether people put the risk of catastrophe at 10% or 1% or 12% or 0.1%. None of these levels are remotely acceptable.
6: I believe that this is the most important global security issue facing the world today.
1: Regarded as the godfather of AI, British-Canadian Geoffrey Hinton points out that those same CEOs driving the artificial intelligence revolution have previously rejected meaningful guardrails to protect humanity as a whole.
2: Instead of just racing to make AI smarter and smarter, we should be racing to make it into a better kind of being. We're creating beings for the first time. These things really understand what they're saying. They really have intentions.
1: Ahead of their meeting, Donald Trump took to his social media site writing, "Big day with President Xi of China. Super intelligence will be a big topic of discussion, but I want to leave it exactly where it is. This is China's position also. Our guardrail is the DOJ.
7: President Trump's message indicating once again that he's against any international framework that will put safeguards in place around the development of AI. Adrian Gobriel, CTV News, Toronto.
0: Coming up, the Professional Women's Hockey League announces which city is going to host its first ever All-Star Tournament. We have those details after the break. Stay with us.
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0: Welcome back. The PWHL has announced the host city for its first ever All-Star Game. The announcement was made outside of the Hockey Hall of Fame. Well, the PWHL says the All-Star Game will bring together the league's biggest stars. The event will feature four teams in a three-on-three tournament. TSN, which is owned by Bell Media, will provide English language coverage. Radio Canada will provide coverage in French. Joining me now is PWHL Executive Vice President of Hockey Operations, Jane Hefford. Jane, good to see you. Thanks for being with us here on CTV News Channel.
12: Thanks for having me.
0: So talk to us about the choice of Toronto for the host of the PWHL's first ever All-Star event.
12: Well, Toronto has been so great to women's hockey over the past, and the PWHL has had some incredible moments here in Toronto, from our first ever draft to our first game. And it just felt right to be able to bring the All-Star event to Toronto, in a city and a fan base that has really embraced us since the beginning.
0: So what was behind the decision? Talk to us a little bit about that, to use a three-on-three format for this tournament.
12: Well, we wanted to ensure that we could display, you know, a fast, skilled game and show the talents of our players. Our players made it very clear they wanted to play for something. They wanted to be competitive. So in coming up with the four teams of PWHL Canada, PWHL USA, PWHL International, PWHL Rookies, we felt like we could really display the top players in this league in an incredibly competitive way.
0: So talk to us about what people can expect. What can they expect from this tournament?
18: The game has gotten
12: back. Well, fans will see, you know, the biggest stars in the game, certainly, that will be competing in this three-on-three event. But there'll be other things in and around the weekend yet to be announced that will really allow fans to celebrate the women's game, celebrate the PWHL, celebrate how far we've come, and really just take it all in and be incredible, you know, hockey moments and see the players on the ice, but also get to embrace them off the ice as well.
0: So Jane, how significant for you is this event for the organization? Because the PWHL is entering its fourth season. It's continuing to grow. How momentous is this?
12: Well, every year, you know, it's bigger and better, and this year is no different. This is our biggest season yet. We now have 12 teams. We have 180 regular season games, and now our first ever All-Star event. So as we continue to grow, we want to continue to bring new events to our fans and things that people can get excited about, while also, you know, increasing the visibility of the talent across this league. So it's just it's another milestone event for us.
0: Let's talk about that talent across the league. Canada, USA, international rookies teams. How will you showcase the depth of talent in the league, or how will this event showcase the depth of talent?
12: Well, I think everybody's aware of the Canada-US rivalry in hockey, and so that will be alive and well. We had an incredibly strong draft class come in this year. It'll be filled with Olympians, and so that rookie team is going to be incredibly strong. And then it gives us a great chance to put our international talent on display. People don't often get to see a lot of the international teams at the same amount that they get to see Canada and the U.S., so being able to showcase our international players is certainly important for us as well.
0: All right, Jane, before we let you go, I just want to ask you about, for you personally, you know, you work at the PWHL. We talk about women's hockey, right, and women's sports in general, especially across our country. It's come so far. Do you think, or what else do you think needs to be done to highlight the talent when it comes to women's sport across Canada?
12: Well, we've made a lot of progress, as you said, but I think we still have so much work to do, and we're well aware of that. We're only entering our fourth season, and we're thrilled to see where we're at now, but there's a lot more we want to do, and I think we want to continue to increase the visibility. We want to continue to build the athlete brands, ensure our athletes become household names, and there's lots of work ahead for us, but this is just going to be a great celebration of the women's game and where we're at today.
0: So four seasons in, how is it going when it comes to reception from the Canadian people?
12: It's been amazing. Since the launch in January 1st, 2024, we have been embraced in such an amazing way. And I think that's only continued to grow over the first three seasons. And again, through our first round of expansion, and now this season, we'll add four more teams. And we know that our fan base is growing in a big way. And we're just really excited about that growth. But as I said, we know we have a lot of work to do to continue to build this league. We're only entering our fourth season, and lots of exciting things ahead, but more work to do as well.
0: All right, Jane, we have to leave it there. Congratulations on all the success of the PWHL so far.
12: Thank you. Much appreciated.
0: That is PWHL Executive Vice President of Hockey Operations, Jane Hefford. As we head to break, we want to take you to Hong Kong for this year's Fire Dragon Dance. Take a look at that. The dazzling spectacle features dozens of marchers parading a dragon through the city's packed streets. The celebration comes on the eve of China's Mid-Autumn Festival. The festival starts on Friday and runs through this weekend. You're watching CTV News Channel. Thanks for being with us this half hour. Stay tuned. Your top stories are after the break.

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7: 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Now.
8: From the National Newsroom of the Canadian Press, I'm Rob Westgate. BC Premier David Eby says members of the Conservative opposition have a vision to make the province a protectorate of the United States, and its leader isn't doing enough to rein them in. Eby says interim BC Conservative leader Lauren Dirksen can't stand up to U.S. President Donald Trump because he can't stand up to members of his own party whose ideologies align with MAGA-style politics south of the border.
9: I never heard him say the word Trump before this election. And when his colleagues said we should be a protectorate of the United States, put the booze back on the shelves, that we should comply with Trump, where was he?
8: The NDP leader made his comments at a campaign event in Maple Ridge where he announced new procurement rules for public infrastructure projects. Now over to the East Coast, where the government of Nova Scotia spent a record $1.9 billion outside of the budget process in the 2025-26 fiscal year. The extra spending was not included in the budget, but was approved by cabinet without a vote of the legislature. The province closed the year with a record high deficit of $1.4 billion. Finance Minister John Lewis says there are plenty of reasons why the Progressive Conservatives needed the flexibility to overspend. Some of the money covered the $40.4 million cost of public works projects, as well as $13.8 million spent on the 2025 wildfire season. The president of the Ontario Synagogue at the center of Sunday's attack is relieved that police are calling the incident a hate crime targeting the Jewish congregation. Sons of Jacob Synagogue president Norm Wedham says there's no question the shooter had the means to destroy everyone in the synagogue. Belleville Police Chief Murray Rod says the shooter had multiple guns, significant amounts of ammunition, gasoline, and a motive to carry out an extended attack. The shooter has been identified as 29-year-old Sean Ward, who was fatally injured in the attack and died in hospital the next day. Police have mostly deflected questions about Ward and how he may have been radicalized. The Transportation Safety Board is calling for more to be done to ensure that train car wheels are up to snuff. The push coming as a report suggests the shattered rim of one wheel led to an 18-car CN rail derailment in 2023 east of Edmonton. And finally, Donald Trump's ban of three media outlets at the White House has been quashed.
10: Reporters from CNN, MS Now, and Politico have returned to the White House hours after a federal judge temporarily blocked President Donald Trump's ban of the three news outlets. The judge said that the news outlets must have their access restored, but reporters were still blocked from entering the White House grounds. Those news outlets then asked in a new court filing for an immediate hearing to address their continued ban from the White House grounds. The back and forth was the latest in an extraordinary showdown between Trump and media outlets whose coverage he dislikes. Those news outlets argued that they were singled out over the content of their coverage. I'm Lisa Dwyer.
8: This is the Canadian Press. In sports, starting off in the WNBA, Connecticut Sun fans, many decked in the orange shirts they've been wearing for years, turned out one last time as the franchise played its final game before moving to Houston. That was a 95-81 win over the Toronto Tempo. Canadian Alea Edwards had 14 first-half points to help the Sun to a 38-36 lead at halftime before taking control in the third quarter and snapping their six-game skid. Over to the MLB now, where the Milwaukee Brewers reached 100 wins for their first time, and Jackson Churio hit his 25th homer to lift them to a 5-1 victory over Philadelphia, which slowed the Phillies' playoff push. You see, Philadelphia needed a win last night to have at least a shot at clinching their fifth straight trip to the playoffs. They instead can try again to clinch for a third straight game on Friday against Tampa. And finally, Seattle Seahawks QB Sam Darnold is taking his recovery from a glute injury day by day, but is hoping to be back for Sunday's game against Washington. From the Canadian Press, I'm Rob.
11: The CEOs of Anthropic and OpenAI are telling the UN Security Council that AI needs stronger global coordination to control risks. Correspondent Gabe Gutierrez says they're not the only ones expressing that sentiment.
12: But the UN, a dire warning yesterday. Australia's leader revealing that rogue AI agents from OpenAI had infiltrated an Australian government website. The country now calling for more guardrails.
13: Put simply, humans must remain in
0: control.
11: Australia Prime Minister Anthony Albanese says that the hack targeted non-public information on a health website, though it's not believed sensitive information was accessed. Meta is unveiling its new virtual reality glasses. CEO Mark Zuckerberg introduced the company's new specs during the Meta Connect conference. They have the same capabilities of a VR headset and go on sale next spring. And ChatGPT is adding voice-based agentic features for mobile. Plus and Pro users will be able to use the Work tab on their phones to do a number of tasks. Tech Report, I'm at Mattinson.
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14: Good morning. Welcome to the program. 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This is Thursday, September 24th of the year 2026. 1 month to go before the provincial election and 3 weeks to go, a little more, a little less, until the municipal elections. That's right. So those of you out there, municipal candidates vying for council seats around South Vancouver Island and beyond, as well as mayor seats, as well as elected school board trustees. By the way, this is the first election where we're using the new ward system for District 61, the Greater Victoria School District. So some of you will only see perhaps a couple of choices on your ballot. Make sure you're able to research the specific ward you find yourself in to know how many choices you have and what your choices four school district trustee are. Oak Bay will have one seat. Victoria will have two. Saanich will have two. Esquimalt will have one. There will be a seat that is shared between View Royal and part of Highlands. Meanwhile, the Esquimalt Kosapsim First Nation will have one seat and the Songhees Nation will have one seat, rounding out to nine seats. And there's only one incumbent who's running again. Angela Carmichael in the ward of Victoria is one of a number of candidates vying for one of the two seats there. The composition of the new board remaining unknown, of course, at this time, because that is a decision that the people of the core area region will make. Note I said core area region because I'm not quite sure how to describe. I guess I could just say District 61, but that would be tautology. You know that we're talking about District 61, so I've just outlined some of the municipalities that lie within it. I say some because Saanich also extends north into District 63, and the border with District 62, the Sooke School District, also becomes somewhat complicated. So we'll be, of course, watching that very closely. Victoria Council finds itself in session once again today in one of its final meetings. Oh, what are they up to right now? Do you want to check? Should we even check? I'm not even sure. I was watching earlier, and they were doing the same sorts of things they always do, saying the same sorts of things they always do. Will there be any actual surprises in store? I don't know. Let's dip in now. It looks like they're getting through the agenda pretty fast today. They're already in the second meeting.
15: 2018 was both more efficient and effective, and given all properties are eventually to be brought under the new bylaw over time. Second, and more related to the content, the draft permits a density of 0.67 to 1 floor space ratio. And I would note that your committee, the whole report, communicated the maximum density would be set at marginally less at 0.65.
14: So anyway, a day like many others, as the various issues in Victoria continue to coalesce with various candidates putting out their best to try to convince people that they should either get reelected, as many folks at the Victoria Council table are trying to do, or if somebody else should be given a chance. And I know one of the issues we've been following is the firefighters union that represents the hardworking folks at the Victoria Fire Rescue. They're going to be, well, I don't know how much of a role they're going to be playing. And that's one of the key things that we're watching in this election campaign, because we know that we've already had an unprecedented entrance into the political arena for this organization with respect to this campaign. We are expecting and have seen promises that there's going to be lists of candidates that do find the favor, perhaps, of those who feel very strongly about making sure that Victoria's firefighters have the resources they need to do their jobs as effectively as possible. But we also know that there are far more candidates on that list that are likely to be able to get that coveted endorsement. Who does have the endorsement and who does not will certainly play a role on Election Day. What remains to be seen, though, is how significant a role that is when balanced against many others. The other public safety file, of course, that we've been following in Victoria for many years now, the public safety in terms of policing file. City of Victoria's Community Safety and Well-Being Plan moved around millions of dollars this year, dumping it into the bylaw department, dumping it into various city departments, as well as provisioning the Victoria Esquimalt Police Department to bring on a number of new recruits, although there is a disagreement as to whether or not it should have been 22 additional positions within Vic PD funded year over year for their authorized force strength. They ended up with 20. That two-officer difference is currently the subject of a Police Act complaint with the province. It's unlikely, I suspect, that we will see a decision one way or the other on that dispute in the next month or so. If we did, of course, that might also influence the election outcome. But the elephant in the room that, sure, we can mention, sure, we have mentioned, but I'm not sure to what degree the incumbent members of council can credibly be criticized in terms of not supporting Vic PD, is that for the first time in the city's, at least modern history, we actually have a literal, actual police academy at Vic PD. It was going to be 16. My understanding is that 16 plus one from Oak Bay would be 17 recruits. Right now are currently being trained. 10 days ago, that class began its training, because we are hiring so many police officers so fast in Victoria and elsewhere that the Justice Institute of British Columbia literally did not have room for all of them. Accordingly, we are increasing the actual training capacity that we have here on the South Island. We talked to the chief of the Victoria Esquimalt Police Department about this earlier this week. If you had gone back in time and told me in the run-up to 2022, or even in the darkest, bleakest days of 2020, when what came to be called the public order issue or street disorder issue, the crime wave, some of us called it, was first becoming known through various reports, anecdotal, yes, it would show up later in the data. But if you were to go back in time in that political environment and say, Adam, you know, just tough it out, stay the course. 6 years from now, there will be so much pro-public safety and pro-policing sentiment at that city hall, there will literally be a police academy at Vic PD headquarters. I would have called you insane. I would have said, look, that's just fantasy. Like, that doesn't even make sense. We're not trending in that direction at all. We have political ethos in this city that increasingly is trying to push police out of positions that might intersect with either mental health or addiction issues and any number of other things. There's no way that would ever happen. And yet we find ourselves here. And I just, it's amazing. And I'm not really known for being overly positive, especially to Victoria Council and Victoria City Hall. But I was just thinking about it this morning. I was marveling at the unlikely situation that we find ourselves in, where the only dispute that we have involving police strength at the Vic Council table is a two-officer difference between 20 extra per year and 22 extra per year, which matter, don't get me wrong. But the fact that we actually have a police academy in Victoria training new recruits right now because the existing apparatus literally can't train them fast enough for what the politicians are willing to pay for is itself extraordinary. And so all of these factors put together are going to exert various influences on members of the electorate. But the public order issues and the public safety issues, whether it was street disorder, whether it was random repeat offenders in terms of property crime, that was such a corrosive element that I think the side of the political spectrum that found itself in charge at the time recognized later than it should have, Victoria Council included. But now that we're more or less on the same page, I'm genuinely curious as to what degree this, and I don't want to call it a fever, I don't want to call it a fervor, I don't want to call it desperation, although it felt like all those things, at least from my point of view, in 2022. For the first time in a long time, you can see and feel things starting to get better. And it's difficult to convey just how much that matters and just how important that is. And by extension, it's difficult to forecast in advance just how far that might go to soothe the justified tempers of many members of the electorate who fought like hell for 5 years to turn around the political ship that was taking us in a different direction and put us on this course and one which we are more appreciative of policing, of public safety, and of public order. That's not because we're not compassionate. It's because we appreciate that sometimes compassion means setting firm boundaries for our needs and ourselves and what we expect in our public spaces. And when necessary, pushing back, not being punitive, not being retributive, not being cruel, but setting boundaries because we respect ourselves as much as we respect our fellow community members. And we expect that respect for public order to be reciprocated, at least to some degree. So we find ourselves in uncharted waters as we look forward for the big hot button issues. Have they gone far enough, fast enough? That, I think, is a legitimate ballot box question in the city of Victoria. But at least for the first time in years and years, it feels like we're heading in the right direction. And the value of that, I don't think, can be overstated. From my point of view, at least. Quick break. More after this.
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14: Texture at 71010 writes, Adam, I think the fact that four big NDP names are not running again in this election is a bigger story than it's being made of, the texter writes. Are rats fleeing the ship? The texter asks, how do they know? Did they disagree with the selection call? To me, it seems like they read the tea leaves and are getting out. There's more than one way to read it. The other way to read it is that perhaps they didn't intend on running again in 2028, but hadn't told anybody yet. And perhaps they were forced to move up that decision 2 years more than they expected. But perhaps they never intended on running in 2028 anyway. They just hadn't told us yet. And EB has forced them to make the decision 2 years early. And they're not willing to lock in and go all the way to 2030. That's another possibility. Brenda Bailey, of course, has been dealing with health issues, as we know. That's why she had been moved to a different cabinet portfolio. I don't think it's fair for her to be expected to campaign right now, as well as all the other pressures that would be put upon her. So I know there are four names, but three of them, I think, we can more usefully consider. Lana Popham has been in the legislature for a long time. She is one of the longest serving remaining NDP MLAs in the core. She, of course, is stepping down for Saanich South. Richard Zussman is going to be representing the NDP in that riding. It's a relatively strong riding. At this point, Zussman is considered the odds-on favorite, all else equal. In terms of other departures, Ravi Kahlon was long considered to be, by many observers, to be a potential successor to John Horgan when Horgan left the premier's chair. As we know, David Eby became the premier. Kahlon's had some very difficult files. He was the housing minister during a very tumultuous period where the NDP was trying to implement provincial housing policy that I think it's fair to say has been considered controversial by many municipalities, especially the ones that found themselves on the side they wouldn't prefer to be on when it comes to provincial housing orders. And Kelly Green is the other that has announced that she's not running again. That's the fourth. At least I think that's who you're referring to. I'm just going off of memory here. And Kelly Green, of course, has been known to oppose the province's expansion of LNG, liquefied natural gas. The Tilbury facility specifically has come up in a number of discussions. Despite operating for quite some time, the expansion has been what's at issue, at least is my understanding. My apologies if I'm mistaken there. And she, of course, was the one who was criticized by members of the official opposition for her reading of a poem about men in suits, about austerity and about war and about ultimately the idea that men in suits were a metaphor of in many ways what was wrong with the world, the idea of this corporate, not quite authoritarian but soft authoritarian worldview that was ignored by many critics who were instead focusing on perhaps the clothing that somebody was wearing. And I believe that poem that she was mentioning had to do with religious attire being criticized or being the object of public criticism, when in fact perhaps the people in society that we should really be worried about are the people wearing the suits, not the people wearing the religious attire in public. At least that's my understanding of what that poem that she cited was about. But the idea of the men in suits being the problem got thrown back at her by Gavin Dew during a session in the BC legislature recently. Dew was accused of sexism for the way that he worded it. And I would say that his critics took him out of context there. And when you read the full context and realize that what's actually being critiqued there is whether or not Kelly Green had essentially joined the side that she wanted to rail against previously in her career, and whether or not she, like so many others, was falling victim to ignoring the true problems with society. I don't know. Like, I think that's important context to recognize what's happening here. Everybody knows I'm a pro-resource guy because I consider myself to be pragmatic. If we don't pull the gas out of the ground and sell it to customers in Asia who want it, they'll find it somewhere else. And they'll burn it from somewhere else. And somewhere else will get the money. We will still get the climate change that it causes. We will still have the economic hardships that climate change causes by customers on the far side of the world burning natural gas. My argument has always been that at least when we sell them the natural gas, we get some sort of compensation as a nation for the harms economically and otherwise that we expect to suffer. Yes, I know that that's a dilemma problem where everybody betrays everybody because everybody wants the compensation or the benefits for the climate change that everybody suffers. Yes, I know that spirals out of control. And that's exactly what we're seeing around the world. I'm not saying I want it to be this way. I'm saying it is what it is. And all we can decide is what we're going to do with that. Kelly Green has decided that she's not going to continue to serve in the government of British Columbia that is going full throttle, from what we can tell, in expanding British Columbia's stake in natural gas resource extraction as well as others. And that's entirely her prerogative. Politics can be a rough game. The trick is always not overstaying your welcome. The most successful politicians, the ones that we regard most highly, tend to be the ones that left of their own accord at the right time, went on and did other things, and didn't stay so long that borrow the old line from the Nolan Batman movies, you either die a hero or live long enough to become the villain. Every politician becomes the villain eventually. And I don't want to say that we're necessarily seeing that happen right now with the new Democrats. But, yeah, there's a lot of pro-environmental voices in that caucus. There's a lot of pro-social justice voices in that caucus. And while those voices are important and they're among the broad diversity of perspectives that make up our society, if you want to actually be in government, if you want to actually be in cabinet, there's an expectation that you will show solidarity with the cabinet, the usual solidarity with the government, that you will defend the government, speak on behalf of the government. And if the government isn't the change that you want to see in the world, why, oh, why would you want to be part of it? I don't know if that means anybody's leaving a ship. I think more so it might be an indication of which way the ship is heading. But here's why I'm bringing this up. If you're one of the NDP's fiercest critics, you probably, not always, I know that there are the Greens that feel the NDP is far too corporatist, far too pro-resource, but the Conservatives often criticize the NDP because they're not pro-resource enough. So if you're a Conservative watching the more social justice-minded members of caucus leave, at least in one case, I don't know, that kind of means that David Eby's more closer to your side now, doesn't it? Anyway, yeah, well, we can make it a big story. Like, you can consider it a big story, I guess. But in terms of whether or not it really is a big story or really indicative of a larger trend or larger issues, it's ambiguous and it can be read multiple ways. But I think the Kelly Green deciding not to run again story, once you look at the context, makes a whole lot of sense. And the others, like I said, Lana Popham has served for quite some time. She's one of the longest serving NDP MLAs left here on the South Island. And the other one was Ravi Kalon. And Ravi Kalon was the heir apparent, according to many observers. And EB, of course, who is his successor? That's the other thing. Like, if David Eby stepped down today, obviously he's not. But let's say the election goes poorly. We're speculating here. Who would caucus put forward to potentially replace him? I can't really think of many names that come to mind easily. And with Kalon leaving and doing other things, David Eby's rule you could view as being solidified. So, yeah, you can read that as they disagree, they're fleeing a sinking ship, or you can look at that as the ship is going to be stable, it's going to be sailing in a certain direction, it's probably going to be in power until at least 2030, and they've decided that that ship is going places other than where they want to go with their lives. Because ultimately, the most precious resource that many of us have, although we seldom realize it in the moment, is time itself. And years spent of our lives, which are finite, which we can choose to spend with family or personal pursuits or leisure, or throwing ourselves into political endeavors, ultimately trading that time with the expectation that we will either accomplish some sort of public policy goal or reach some level that will justify it all. But at the end of the day, it's ultimately a personal choice that every person needs to make. And I'm sure that there's any number of difficult personal choices that have been made. More so, I would contend, though, on the conservative side of the spectrum recently, as a number of prominent figures had to decide which banner that they wanted to run under, which one they were the most confident of running under, and ultimately whether or not there will even be an official opposition in the form that we understand it when the dust settles in this election. Texture at 71010 writes, our brains are big enough to handle two elections. Well, I mean, you're also strong enough to dig ditches as well, Texter. It doesn't mean it's a nice thing. It doesn't mean it's something that we should ask of you or expect everybody to be able to do. I'm under no illusions about how difficult the next couple of, or the next month is going to be as everybody does their best. Like, for example, do you know what ward you are in for District 61, the Greater Victoria School District? Do you know what specific candidates are running in your specific ward for the Greater Victoria School District? I bet you if I took $1,000 out to the street right now, I'm not going to do this. One, I don't have the money to do it. And two, I don't know, there's probably some sort of rule against it, but I'm speaking hypothetically. I bet you if I took $1,000 out to a street corner right now and said, tell me everybody that, like in, let's say, Victoria or Saanich or wherever, and said, who are, name all the school board trustee candidates correctly for where I am right now, I would probably have my $1,000 for quite some time before somebody that walked by in a street corner would be able to tell me. There's two of them for Esquimalt, by the way, and I'm not going to say their names right now because I don't want to be unfair and not name all the others. So you all will be expected to learn more about the options that you have. All of you will be expected. Who is on your list for council? Who is on your mayor? Who is your school board trustee going to be? And you're going to have to do that, and you're going to have to figure out which provincial riding are you in. Are you in Victoria Beacon Hill? Are you in Victoria Swan Lake? Are you in Saanich South? Are you in Saanich North in the Islands? Are you in, is it Esquimalt, Saanich, Sauk, or is that the federal one? It's a lot to keep track of. Who are your candidates? We don't even have full candidate lists for the provincial ones yet. Apparently a couple more Greens were named earlier today. We have, we know of one center BC candidate for sure here on the South Island. That's Andrew Weaver running in Oak Bay Gordon Head. He's an interesting one. He's a case to watch, and I'm not sure how that race might be impacted depending on who the Conservatives run there. The other one, Saanich North and the Islands. I've seen a couple of names put forward for the Conservative nomination there, potentially at least. We know that the Greens are running there in terms of Emily Lowen, their leader. It's currently a Green riding. Saanich South, as I mentioned, Lana Popham is leaving. Richard Zussman running for the NDP there. Victoria Swan Lake is Nina Krieger. She's our public safety and solicitor general. She's running again, from what I understand. Grace Lohr, of course, running again. Victoria Beacon Hill. I would expect both of those ridings, given that they are NDP fortress ridings, to be held. Ravi Parmar, Minister of Forest, member of the Legislative Assembly for Langford Highlands. I believe he was 13 points ahead of the Conservative candidate in the last election. But here's the thing, the Conservative candidate in Langford Highlands in the last election is actually running in the Victoria municipal election this time. At least it's a guy by the same name. So you also have the elections themselves drawing on a finite candidate pool, and it remains to be seen exactly how those different candidacies might be distributed between the different levels of government. The closest riding, though, that I will be watching provincially here on the South Island is former Sauk councillor and current NDP MLA Dana Lajeunesse. It was one of the closest ridings in the entire province. The Conservatives were only a couple of dozen votes behind on election night. Final count put the NDP further ahead. But if there was a riding where the NDP was vulnerable here on the South Island, it would be that Sauk area riding. Accordingly, I expect the NDP to be marshalling resources from as far away as it can get, West Shore and beyond, to make sure that their fortunes are as bolstered as possible in that area, lest they potentially lose it to the Conservatives, like we saw in 2024. That's going to have impacts for other municipal campaigns that ordinarily would be relying upon the same pool of volunteers, namely pulling them out of Langford towards Sauk, namely pulling them away from other closer ridings towards Sauk. What impact is that going to have? We don't know. These are all choices that people have yet to make, and there's precious little precedent to draw upon with respect to a playbook as to how these various campaigns are going to organize themselves now that we're barely 48 hours in. Buckle up, folks. We're going to monitor the latest that David Eby had to say as he continues to justify this snap election call right after this.
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14: And of course, I rely on everybody out there who knows way more about all these issues than I do. There's an expert who knows more than I will ever know about any given topic that we discuss on the program. We welcome everybody to take part on our text at 71010. I'm reminded, because I was thinking, it's not a Esquimalt sandwich suit. That's the federal one. What's the provincial one? It's a Esquimalt Colwood. And I have a texter saying, hey, Adam, the riding for Esquimalt, View Royal, and Colwood is called Esquimalt Colwood. The current MLA is Darlene Rochford. I do believe will be running again. Yes, Darlene Rochford is a former Esquimalt council member who did run successfully in the 2024 provincial election. From what I understand, that she is running again. This, although it was speculated, could have been a vulnerable riding in 2024 with the Conservatives making a play for it there that all of us watched very closely. The NDP still had a commanding proportion of votes in this riding then, so I wouldn't put it on my list of potential vulnerabilities. The more interesting ridings that I will be watching are the one that covers Souk, because it was so close in 2024 with former Souk councillor Dana Lajeunesse continuing to be the MLA. Ravi Parmar teased him, called him landslide Lajeunesse or something like that, because it was so close in the 2024 election. Why does that matter? Well, it matters for a couple of things. One, we have a lot of really passionate NDP supporters in this town. They are volunteers that have a great deal of experience. They know how to campaign. They know how things work. And their labor and their experience are very valuable for any given campaign. The interesting question that is yet to be answered is how each individual chooses to apportion their own time, balancing between not only several perhaps municipal campaigns that they're interested in with candidates who they feel would be best to put their values forward at the municipal council table, but also multiple provincial campaigns at the same time, and allocating that scarce resource, which is volunteer time and volunteer ability. That's going to matter. It's very unlikely that those of us on the outside looking in will have much of a sense what's happening while it's happening, but we may well see different outcomes than what would have otherwise been the case based on how that human capital or that labor gets deployed. And again, it's not like there's somebody up there orchestrating it all necessarily. One of the things that we always have to keep in mind in politics too is that ultimately a volunteer chooses where they go. They choose what they can do. They choose what they won't do. And you can try to impose expectations on people, but at the end of the day, there might be some tough decisions out there for who helps who has time for who's busy right now, who has this provincial thing that just came up, even though they wanted to keep helping on a council race in some other place. So it's going to be really fascinating to see what the impacts are on the municipal races as we see many of these more experienced voices suddenly called upon, either by circumstance or otherwise, to help out in the provincial races, especially ones that might be close. The other one, Saanich North and the Islands, Rob Botterell stepping down. By the way, Rob Botterell, if you're out there listening, thank you for the great work that you have done putting forward the interests of your constituents. I'm sorry I teased you about the green interluded question period in the BC legislature. It disrupted the flow while the government was on the ropes, I felt, sometimes, but it was also important that people who felt strongly about those issues heard those issues represented in the legislature. And that ultimately is the job, not necessarily to coordinate with the other opposition parties. That said, a newer voice, a much younger voice, Emily Lowen, the leader of the BC Green Party, will be running for the Greens in that riding. I was talking to somebody about this yesterday as to the composition and the makeup of that riding, the values that we see there. Historically, it has been a more conservative-leaning riding. The NDP held it with Gary Holman for a term, but before that, it was Murray Cole with the BC Liberals, and after that, it was the Greens, Adam Olson holding it for a significant amount of time until Rob Botterell took over. Emily Lowen will be trying to rewin it this time. I'm not sure how can I put this? I'm not sure how pro-renter, pro-taxation of corporations and other sort of plutocrats or that sort of thing. I'm not sure how resonant that messaging will be in among the more affluent and wealthy areas of South Vancouver Island. There are some very expensive homes in Saanich North and the Islands. There are some very, very ecologically conscious, yes, but also very financially successful folks who also have been vocal supporters of the Greens in the past. But it's more so of the conservatives who ride bikes side of the Green Party. And I'm sorry, but the conservatives who have solar panels on their house and an electric car, and they're not really worried about paying their bills, but they really care deeply about the earth. They give generously to any number of environmental charities. You have a lot of folks like that that tend to live in that riding. I'm not sure how a Victoria-centric, renter-centric, eco-socialist-type message will or will not resonate in that riding. I was actually, in full credit, somebody else had thought about this before I thought about it yesterday. But I was thinking, oh, yeah, you know, that riding's a lock. It'll be green. It's been green. There shouldn't be any problems. But then I was talking to somebody yesterday about this, and they said, well, I don't know, Adam. You know, the sort of Victoria Beacon Hill style Green Party ethos isn't necessarily the Saanich North and the Islands Green style Green Party ethos. It's not the really Green Party of Canada style ethos. And Elizabeth May has held that riding for ever since 2011, and she'll hold it as long as she wants to hold it. That's one of the positions that I've taken. I'm not saying I agree with all of her policy positions, but I recognize that she's dialed in to what works and what doesn't work in that riding. So it'll be interesting to see if a younger voice, one more focused on wealth inequality, perhaps, than previous iterations of the Green Party, resonates the same way that the Greens did there in the past in Saanich North and the Islands. And the other wild card is, I'm not sure what Weaver's going to do to the race in Oak Bay, Gordon Head. Weaver, of course, held that riding for a number of years. He knows it a lot better than I do, and I would suspect a lot better than many other observers do in terms of what the voters there want to hear, the sorts of pledges that they want, the sorts of policy positions that they want. What remains to be seen, and it's Diana Gibson, by the way, an NDP cabinet member.

0: put into the mix. I could see Weaver perhaps taking a significant vote share away from the BC Conservatives, as well as, of course, the Greens, depending on who the Greens decide to run there. What's unclear at this point is whether the vote split that would result from that, and this is, forget a three-body problem, this would be like a four or five-body problem, potentially. And Weaver's a mathematician, by the way. That's what his PhD is in, or at least one of them. So he knows exactly what I'm talking about and how difficult these situations are to model. But he is a very interesting factor, if you will, that has been added to the overall modeling that I've been trying to do for who's likely to win these ridings. So those are the three that I'm most interested in right now off the bat out of the seven here on South Vancouver Island. Out in Souk with Lajeunesse really close in 2024. Will there be probably a Herculean effort by the NDP to keep that riding, or will it potentially be an upset? Saanich North and the Islands, Emily Lowen, will she be able to capture the electorate the same way Rob Botterell did? And Oak Bay Gordon Head with Andrew Weaver entering the mix with Centre BC, a party that literally did not exist in the last election, potentially resulting in a multi-candidate vote split that might produce all sorts of novel outcomes. Interested in hearing your picks for what the most interesting ridings on South Vancouver Island are likely to be and why. But 48 hours into the campaign, that's what I've got on my radar screen at the moment. We'll take a quick break and be back after this.
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5: And somebody asked me, hold on, Adam, this is what, day two of the campaign, and you've already got your picks for who's going to win five out of the seven ridings on the South Island? Yeah, I do. Maybe I'm wrong, and as things change, those projections are likely to change. The question, the Souk area, Dana Lajeunesse, that was really close last time. Flip a coin, a stiff breeze one way or the other could have gone a different way, statistically speaking, depending on how the polling has moved or not moved. That one is in question. Weaver's the wild card in Oak Bay, Gordon Head. I still think Emily Lowen is the odds-on favorite for San Antonio North and the Islands, given that the Green's there. The one question, though, and that's the caveat where I'm interested to see how the messaging works, is that she is much more of a pro-renter, sort of eco-socialist type mindset. At least that's what her messaging has been about. And Saanich North and the Islands is traditionally a more conservative-leaning riding. There are some very environmentally conscious folks that live there, and a lot of them have really expensive properties and have amassed significant assets over their lifetimes. And they might not be so amenable to the whole idea that we're going to stick it to the rich people and tax them. So how those different issues mesh together, I think, remains to be seen, is fair. But if somebody put a gun to my head right now and said, name one person, Adam, I'd say, well, probably Lowen, but who knows? Depending on who the conservatives have up there, a prominent name is always a possibility. That riding was federally conservative, too, for years and years. For those of you who remember, Gary Lunn held it for the federal conservatives until 2011. That's when Elizabeth May took over with the Greens. Elizabeth May still holds it today. And provincially, yes, the NDP held it with Gary Holman for that term, but before him, it was Murray Cole, BC Liberals. And after Gary Holman held it, it went to the BC Greens with Adam Olson. But it's always been a more conservative-leaning riding compared to what you see in the core. And so far, a lot of the political messaging that we've heard out of Emily Lowen so far is more the type that I would expect to hear down in the core, more of a Victoria Beacon Hill style messaging. Although Victoria Beacon Hill, while it was speculated to be one of the ridings that the Greens might be targeting, we can understand why they would be hesitant to do so, because they threw everything they had at that riding in 2024. Was Sonia Firstuneau, and the numbers really didn't move all that much. That's one of the NDP's strongest fortresses that they have in the entire province. Back in 2001, we talked about this on the show yesterday, the NDP lost all but two of their MLA seats. Jenny Kwan and Joy McPhail, the only ones that held on. They were both on the BC mainland. Among the closest ridings where the NDP almost held on, but still didn't, they still got knocked off, was Victoria Beacon Hill. But it was also one of the first ridings that they won back in the resurgence. Class of 2005, they called themselves, 4 years later after 2001. And that was when Carol James won that riding. And she held it all the way until she stepped down. Grace Lohr, of course, won it there. Grace Lohr holds it today. And if I had to put money down, I'd say Grace Lohr holds it after the election as well. Again, these are not endorsements. These are forecasts. They're different, just so we don't get confused. An issue that I mentioned earlier on in the program that I do want to remind everybody about as we juggle back and forth between provincial coverage and municipal coverage is the issue of public safety in the core. We've talked about the South Island Police Academy. Is Victoria Council to credit for the creation of the South Island Police Academy? No, not really. But they're also not vocally opposing it either, which I know is a pretty low bar to meet, but everything's marked on the curve, especially in Victoria. Victoria Council also argued that it wasn't to blame for the disorder issues over all these years, saying that it was external factors that were making it look like it was their fault, but it wasn't really their fault. They just happened to be in charge while it was happening. I'm taking that same dynamic and I'm flipping it around. I'm saying, well, there's a positive thing happening. So even if it wasn't them that did it and they're not vocally opposing it, they probably will get some credit for it in the minds of the electors. But perhaps I'm being too charitable. What about about fire protection, though. We've talked a lot about fire protection over these past few months after concerns were raised about Langford and its fire protection over the years. Again, very difficult to maintain adequate levels of any service when you're in a municipality that's the fastest growing in the entire province, which Langford was for a number of years. Langford, of course, in the last term, following a change in 2023 that was recommended by a report that was commissioned by the previous council, moved to a professional fire department with paid members. 27 of them were hired over the last 3 years, and that was a long time coming. In fact, one of the critiques that I've given of the last Langford council is that if I had known the challenges that Langford Fire Rescue faced during its volunteer years sooner, I would have more vocally advocated for more resources to go to the department and expanded the number of paid positions sooner. I didn't know, though, so I didn't say anything then. I know now. I'm saying it now. That's all I can do. What about Victoria, though? Victoria's fire department, unionized, represented by IAFF Local 730, is actually endorsing candidates in this election. I'm looking at the release right now. It says, for immediate release, says Victoria Firefighters Local 730 announced candidate endorsements following discussions with candidates. Says the Victoria Firefighters have announced their endorsed candidates for the 2026 municipal election following meetings and interviews with candidates seeking election to Victoria City Council and the mayor's office. Says the announcement marks the next phase of Local 730's first municipal election campaign in its 168-year history. Says earlier this month, Victoria firefighters identified six issues they believe directly affect public safety, firefighter safety, and the ability of the Victoria Fire Department to serve a rapidly growing and changing city. And that's important. We have a number of tall buildings that have been approved by this council. Concerns have been raised about things like single stair egress buildings in Victoria as well as in neighboring Oak Bay. What will the inspection frequencies be for these new building forms? Oak Bay is grappling with that question right now, by the way. How many members do they have to have ready to go, ready to throw on their gear as fast as they can, respond to the call as fast as they can, because every second counts during a structure fire? How many people do you have to have ready and to go 24/7 in a city like that? If you compare what we see here in Victoria to some of the systems that we have created in the larger jurisdictions like Seattle to the south of us, the numbers that they have to deal with far beyond anything that we see here. And Oak Bay's fire chief recently gave their council a report on that in coverage that we did. But these are real questions as to whether or not municipal governments are doing their part to make sure that despite being pro-housing, the emergency services to protect, one, those structures, and more importantly, the lives of the people within them are also getting the same sort of attention that rezonings and building approvals are getting. So it says, let's see. They interviewed every candidate, or they said they invited every candidate in the election, it says, to meet with the firefighters and discuss those priorities. There's then a quote from 730 President Josh Montgomery, a name that we know well. He wrote an open letter to Premier David Eby once upon a time that became a matter of controversy, as I'm sure some of you may recall. It says, our members gave us six clear issues that they believe will make Victoria, it says, a safer city, and we took those priorities directly to all candidates, said Local 730 President Josh Montgomery. Said, we received an overwhelming amount of support across the board, which made these decisions difficult. Hey, that's what I like to hear. Don't want anybody, like, nobody should be anti-fire department, just for the record. I know a lot of the politicians were anti-police for years. I wasn't a fan of that. It was what it was. We're changing direction. But I don't think anybody should be and is anti-fire department, for God's sake. So I'm glad that they got cooperation. It says, ultimately, we're focusing our energy on candidates who align, it says, with our issues, are willing to take the pledge, and who we believe are best positioned, it says, to turn those policies into meaningful action at City Hall. I think the more interesting thing about this is not necessarily who has been endorsed and who is on this list. It's who is not endorsed and not on this list. 730 Local is not endorsing a candidate to be mayor of Victoria. So those of you out there who are making up your mind for mayor, there is no preferred candidate. According to the local IAFF 730, there is no preferred candidate for mayor. It says, we're not endorsing a candidate for mayor, Montgomery said in the release that I'm looking at. It says, our endorsements are focused on where we believe we can have the greatest impact on our six issues. The endorsements follow a process, it says, that began with members identifying the six priorities. Are you ready to hear what they are? I'm going to tell you what they are, and then after the newscast, we'll tell you which names made the cut. They're opposing single-stair egress. New multi-story residential buildings, it says here, should have a minimum of two independent means of egress. That means two staircases inside the building, two ways to get out in case a fire or a similar problem blocks one of them. You might say, Adam, that's unlikely. Oh, really? What if somebody has a lithium-ion electric bike that they park on the bottom floor of a stairwell? There's only one stairwell in the building. Maybe it's shackled to a railing. Maybe it's just kept there because they trust people. I don't know. But let's just say that they put it there. What happens if that battery catches on fire? Bottom floor. That's where the fire is. How do people get out of that building? Are there fire escapes? We had retroactive additions of fire escapes to any number of structures that we saw in the last century, both here in Victoria and elsewhere, as that problem became more realistic. The odds of two different stairwells with two different lithium-ion batteries both catching fire at the same time, I'm sure you can imagine, are a lot smaller than one battery and one bike catching fire in one stairwell. But the idea that there could be a single point of egress that could, for any reason, be blocked or catch fire and prevent the safe evacuation of residents trapped above it, as well as prevent timely entry by emergency personnel trying to access or rescue anybody who might be either in danger, they might be incapacitated due to smoke inhalation, it could be any number of things that would happen. That single stair egress is something I feel with the fire departments, and I'm seeing broad concerns raised. Multiple departments, multiple voices, all respected, raising very similar concerns. That is something that we need to keep in mind. They say, Adam, what about modern building materials? Hey, that's great, but again, how do modern building materials that are less flammable, how does that address the problem of my hypothetical e-bike battery? Adam, what about residential sprinkler systems inside? Hey, those help a lot. Langford actually has a number of properties in areas that had fire flow concerns.
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16: From the National Newsroom of the Canadian Press, I'm Rob Westgate. Labour experts are calling out the Liberal government's proposed changes to a controversial section of the Canada Labour Code. The Liberals tabled a bill earlier this week that explicitly says the Labour Minister has the power to end strikes in federally regulated sectors when disruptions are severe. The government is arguing it always had the power in Section 107 of the Labour Code. Adam King, a Labour professor at the University of Manitoba, says the government is granting itself new powers with the proposed bill.
17: They're pitching it as trying to clarify it and, as they said, put some guardrails around Section 107. But I think that's a mischaracterization. What they've done is really enhance that power. It's really Section 107 on steroids.
16: The Liberals say that with the new law, the government would have to prove that a strike is affecting the national interest before getting involved. A former RCMP intelligence official convicted of breaching Canada's secrets law has been granted day parole. Records show the Parole Board of Canada gave Cameron J. Ortiz the thumbs up with special conditions to help him prepare for his full return to society, including possible employment as an electrical worker. Ortiz was sentenced to 14 years in prison in early 2024, but he only had 7 years and 155 days left to serve due to time already spent in custody. Vietnam's president has upgraded ties with Canada to a strategic partnership, saying this will allow for more frequent and frank exchange in fields like clean technology. Also speaking at the Canada-Vietnam Policy Forum yesterday in Ottawa, Foreign Affairs Minister Anita Anand, who says this will deepen already strong trade ties using universities to grow digital innovation.
6: As the global economy changes, our response is not to turn inward. It is to build partnerships.
16: This action complements Prime Minister Mark Carney's efforts to get middle powers working more closely together to confront American and Chinese coercion. And finally, south of the border for some fanfare at the White House. That's during the visit of China's President Xi Jinping. U.S. President Donald Trump is continuing to tout his relationship with the Chinese leader. Reporter Mary Bruce has more on one issue that was on many people's minds.
9: The rapid growth of AI certainly is a critical issue for discussion here. And while the president did say that it would be a big topic of discussion, he said in a post before yesterday's summit that he wants to leave it exactly where it is. And he said that's China's position also. So it doesn't seem that much progress was made when it comes to the question of any possible future coordination between the U.S. and China on this issue.
16: Xi and Trump also discussed tensions over Taiwan and trade. Ultimately, though, Trump publicly chose to focus on showing Xi his White House updates, including the Marine One presidential helicopter and new helipad. This is the Canadian Press. In sports, rookie George Lombard Jr. scored on an incredible slide and followed with a tie-breaking two-run homer in the New York Yankees' 6-4 comeback win over the Tampa Bay Rays. Lombard hit an RBI double in the seventh, jumping over catcher Liam Hicks to score in the eighth, and followed with his fourth homer in 7 games. Meanwhile, Lucas Spence hit his first 3 home runs of his major league career as the Houston Astros outlasted the Athletics 7-5. Houston remains tied with the Texas Rangers for the AL West lead with 3 games left in the regular season for both teams. And finally, the NFL is fining San Francisco 49ers All-Pro fullback Kyle Juszczyk almost $15,000 U.S. for what it deemed an offensive celebration similar to one it had been doing for several years with no issues. Juszczyk, whose nickname is Juice, was said by the NFL to be imitating drinking a beverage following a catch in San Francisco's win over Miami on Sunday. From the Canadian Press, I'm Rob Westgate. In the silence, the devil
14: rock and roll. So let's see. U2 will release their next album this fall, and it'll feature the late Dolly Parton. The Irish rockers will drop Carnival de Luz on November 12th. The last track on the album is a duet with Bono and Parton, which the band says turned out to be the country icon's final vocal performance. It'll mark U2's first full-length release in 9 years. The new single from the album, Silencio, out now. Macklemore announcing the Free Palestine tour. The news comes after the Grammy-winning rapper was dropped as opener from Ed Sheeran's U.S. tour after making Free Palestine remarks during his set in New Jersey. 3 shows are set for Dublin, Paris, and London for late October, with U.S. dates to be announced soon. The nominees for the upcoming MTV Video Music Awards 4 social categories are Best Group, Best Long Form Video, Best Album, and Song of the Summer. Olivia Rodrigo, Cat's Eye, Ella Langley, and Charlie XCX have been nominated in more than one of these categories. Madonna leading the overall nominations with 13, followed by Taylor Swift with 11 and Sabrina Carpenter 9. The VMAs will air live from Los Angeles September 27th.
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14: 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That's entertainment. I'm Jennifer Polsoni.
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5: Ensuring public safety is expensive. The tools that first responders need to do their jobs are expensive. And yet the costs of failing to ensure public safety can be so much higher than just paying what needs to be paid up front and allowing a problem to grow beyond our ability to easily control. And then after the fact, throwing everything we have at it and still failing to reestablish that sense of order or safety and prevent that loss from occurring in the first place. We can think of any number of different issues where this is applied, specifically in Victoria. City of Victoria right now is spending millions and millions and millions of dollars trying to reestablish public safety and public order in the city. Is the tide turning? It feels like it is. Has it turned? Are we all the way back to where we were? No, not yet. Could we have started much sooner? Absolutely. Will the electorate punish City of Victoria incumbents because they failed to turn sooner? They might. They're entitled to, but they're also entitled to forgive. That's ultimately their prerogative while they make up their minds at the ballot box. I can't tell you what each of them should do. That will be their decision to make. But policing and bylaw are not the only element of public safety. We've been reminded about that this term, and certainly they're not the only element of public safety that requires proper funding. There are a number of municipalities that have been involved in sensitive discussions about proper provisioning of their emergency services and how to facilitate that. One of the chief examples out in the West Shore that we've seen so far is Machozen for their new public safety building, their new fire department. Now, they thankfully, from their point of view, had a $7 million grant from the Union of British Columbia Municipalities essentially fall out of the sky and, if not solved, then substantially address their financial concerns that they had with building a proper seismic-ready site that their fire department and other emergency responders will be able to operate out of if necessary going forward, in addition to, of course, the new West Shore RCMP facility also being constructed to be seismically safe. Apparently, the portion of the RCMP detachment was built back in the 60s. We can understand how seismic standards have changed since then. So among the important things is that the fastest growing area where all the new housing is being built in the West Shore actually has emergency services that can continue to operate when they will be needed most. And that is in the wake of the big earthquake, whenever it comes. We know we're not going to be able to avoid it forever. The best we can do is hope that it won't be our problem. It'll be our children's problem or their children to deal with. But personally, I think that all of us have an obligation to either do the work, make sure the work is done if you're in those positions. And if you're not, if you're on the outside like I am and like others are, to use your voice to advocate, to remind the politicians how important this is and how much you care about it. So Machozen, that issue getting addressed. Another issue that we've dealt with, of course, well, I mean, Langford and its tax increases in part, couple of percentage points in each year, went to building out their fire department in terms of staffing. They already had the terrestrial halls. I don't know if they're ever going to get the full-size department north of the highway. I know they've wanted it for years. There's one just south of the highway. We all see it on Mill Stream. Many of us drive past it every day. But maintaining adequate protection as they build out Langford Heights in future will be among the pressures that that community faces going forward. Saanich, among the three major public infrastructure projects that Saanich has in the near future right now, that we have heard voices criticize in terms of the huge amounts of debt that are expected to be rung up. And it's something like $300 million worth of debt. That's the neighborhood where they're expecting to be in the next 5 years or so. But there's three huge public safety infrastructure projects all moving forward more or less, or expected to move forward more or less in tandem. One of which is their staff operations center. It's being rephased, although it has been pointed out by critics that it might end up costing more in the long run because it's being rephased, despite that being among the reasons that people are pushing back against it. Two is the new Nellie McClung Library, as well as housing that's going to be located above it in Saanich. But the third one that I'm thinking of is the new fire hall in Saanich. Tens of millions of dollars. The original budget was in the 20s in terms of 20 million or so. I want to say 22, 23. I'm going off of memory. It has had its budget significantly increased going forward. But what's the alternative? We're just not going to have fire protection up there? No, of course not. That's ridiculous. We need the tools. We're going to buy the tools. If the market charges us a lot of money for them, that's unfortunate for us. But we'll leave that problem for somebody else to deal with, because the costs of not being there when people call for help during their most vulnerable moments are far larger than the price tags of giving our emergency responders the tools that they need. Meanwhile, in Victoria, I know the new Victoria Fire Hall, there have been concerns raised in terms of like I've heard parking raised by the union in terms of some other things. But the six issues that the Local 730 for the IAFF, that's the union representing Victoria firefighters in the city of Victoria, south of Saanich, of course, in the Corps. Oh, I almost forgot. An Oak Bay's fire chief recently expressed concerns to their council that especially if they're going to be approving six-story buildings with single-stair access, that their fire resources are not where they need to be in order for everybody to be comfortable on that. So Oak Bay's in the middle of developing a policy. Their staff has been asked to go draft it, come back with details. What those details are remains to be seen. My apologies. I didn't mean to forget you, Oak Bay. You matter. In Victoria now, the union representing the firefighters has set out six priorities that they looked for when they were going to endorse candidates for council. One, opposing single-stair egress. New multi-story residential buildings, it said, should have a minimum of two independent means of egress. Number two, high-rise emergency response. It says ensuring Victoria has appropriate resources to respond effectively as the city continues to grow vertically. This was also discussed in Oak Bay. Oak Bay has a special house that they own that their firefighters used to practice on. It's come up at council before. Apparently the neighbors complain because they use simulated smoke and it scares people sometimes, which is understandable. But what Oak Bay does not have, according to their fire chief in a recent presentation he gave to their council, is the ability to properly train on these higher up buildings beyond what they would ordinarily find in many parts of Oak Bay where you're likely to find single-family homes. I know that there are some higher-story buildings in Oak Bay, but we all know that they're not nearly as numerous as the other building type, which is what firefighters are likely to respond to just on balance of probabilities. Three, traffic, street design, emergency response times. This is Victoria. It says ensuring emergency response times and fire apparatus access are considered in transportation and street design decisions. I don't want to say that the traffic calming and the bike lanes have made it harder for first responders to get to specific addresses while seconds count, but I've heard others say that, and I think that it's obviously something that we want to be very careful of, that while traffic calming itself might hopefully at least reduce catastrophic injuries suffered in traffic collisions, we also don't want to make it difficult for our fire trucks. And can you imagine driving a fire truck? Like, the spatial awareness of the folks who drive fire trucks is just beyond anything I could do. Like, in fact, I remember, I'm not going to say who this was, but I remember years ago I was actually at the Victoria Fire Hall for a different reason. And they had this big map on the wall, and it's the entire city. It's all the streets. It was this big blown up paper map that they have in the wall. And I was just sitting there looking at the maps, and I was standing with one of the firefighters, and he's just like pointing out different areas of the map. And he said, yeah, right here, there's this corner. There's this branch that sticks down from this tree, and we have to be really careful. And just he's looking at the whole map of the city. And I just say, oh, yeah, there. And I pointed at this part. He goes, oh, yeah, no, there's this branch that sticks down from this tree right there. So when you're taking this corner, you have to be careful and have just a little bit more to the left than you normally would. And I realized, like this guy's got a spatial map of the entire city in his head, down to the inch, in terms of being able to pilot these massive machines down roads when every second counts, while a building is literally on fire, where people are literally in danger. And so they have to remember where all these potential obstacles are. They have to have that working knowledge, and it is important and it counts. And then it sort of struck me later on that I hardly ever hear first responder access raised when we have these debates about traffic calming. These firefighters have it in their head. They know where the low branches are. They know where they can't go down this road. You can go down this road because they have to, because they're trained and they need to respond every second counts. And I almost never hear that raised at the council table by any of the politicians when they say, oh, here's our new traffic calming plan, or, oh, we're going to close this road. Oh, we're going to do this. Oh, we're going to do that. Now, that doesn't mean that those concerns aren't being considered. But it also, I think, is a fair point that perhaps those of us on the outside don't raise enough. What is this going to do to response times? What is this going to do in every second counts? And remember, these are professionals who literally know which trees have the low branch where you have to go just a bit to the left to avoid it if you're driving the truck through. That's how detailed their understanding of the city is. You're not going to tell me that it's impossible that we would make things worse by closing off streets and putting up bumps and all this other stuff. I'm sorry, I just can't accept that. Now, it doesn't mean that we will either, but it means that we need to consider it. This is the other one. Four, in terms of the firefighter priorities. Violence against first responders. 900 block of Pandora. All of us took notice when that terrifying incident involving members of Victoria Fire, at least one or more members of BC Emergency Health Services, paramedics, in other words, as well as Vic PD, were surrounded by what was described as an unruly mob in the 900 block of Pandora. And the prospect of violence against first responders remains a concern. And it's something that we need to see taken seriously. And it's something that must be taken seriously by all officials. It's embarrassing that they actually have to put this on here. I would wish that they wouldn't have to judge various candidates based on their position of trying to deter violence against first responders, like ensuring firefighters and other first responders can safely provide emergency assistance without facing violence or the threat of assault. That should go without saying. So the fact that it's there at all, perhaps that should be something for everybody to take note of. Five, increasing mental health supports. This is taking a proactive approach to mental health, occupational stress injuries experienced by first responders. Again, that shouldn't have to be there, but it is. Six, Inner Harbor, and this is interesting. Inner Harbor, it says, and Victoria West emergency response. It says ensuring emergency response resources keep pace with rapid growth around the Inner Harbor and Victoria West. Interesting. I'd have to look more into that. So anyway, those are the six priorities. It said support of the six priorities was widespread among candidates. It says not receiving an endorsement should not be interpreted as opposition to the firefighters' issues. Are you ready for the six names? Are you ready? Actually, it's more than six names. One, two, three, four, five, six. I count seven names there. Why did I say six earlier? Oh, it's the six issues and the seven names. All right, you'll find the seven names right after this.
0: So, do you have stuff, clutter, debris, junk? 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
5: I actually had an opportunity to do a lot of research over the past couple of months into fire department training, partially the Langford issue, but partially because it was among the issues that we expected to be discussed in this election. And it's really fascinating what happens in the highest trained individuals. Like, they can be inside a structure fire. They're wearing their breathing apparatus. You and I would just panic instantly because we're surrounded by noise and all this other sort of sensory bombardment around us, while we hear the hissing of the air tanks that are on us, while you're wearing the mask, while you're wearing the hose, like, or while they're holding the hose, I should say. And water weighs 1 ton per cubic meter, and it has momentum just like anything else. And when that fire hose gets turned on and they're inside a structure fighting a fire, I've obviously never experienced that, hopefully never could, never will, but the people who can actually do that, it takes years and years and years of training. And they say that at the peak levels of training, you can have firefighters that are inside a structure like that where you and I wouldn't even be able to see what's happening. They say that they can actually feel, for example, when a floor is about to give way or when there's about to be a huge conflagration in the room, because there's so many different stimuli that have been patterned into their cortical pathways by these training repetitions over the years that they just feel it like an instant before it happens, and they're able to react and they're able to anticipate. And that sort of state for a human being to be in is enormously costly in terms of the amount of training, in terms of the amount of experience, the amount of repetitions. But there's no substitute for it. It's the only way you can reach this peak where these people are in a situation where they can make split second decisions faster than it would take any of us to even pull out the rule book and start thinking about it. They already know what to do. It's second nature. It's instinct. And the only way you get there is through rigorous training over and over and over again. The only way you get there is through years of experience over and over again. It's not the sort of thing that, you know, an autodidact like me, where I can pick up the book and start learning and start reading, go, oh, that's interesting. You can't do it that way. The only way to do it is to make sure that they have the tools, the resources, the time, and the training that they need to cultivate that skill set so that it is there as a community when we need to deploy it. So anyway, that said, we want to make sure that we have the appropriate politicians at the table to best support our firefighters, whether it's in Langford, whether it's in Victoria, whether it's in Saanich, whether it's in Oak Bay, whether it's in any other community. And local IAFF 730 is endorsing the following candidates for Victoria City Council. 1, Stephen Hammond. 2, Melissa Chesko. 3, Arthur McInnes. 4, Karen Roth. 5, Jason Height. 6, Wendy Boquette. And 7, Marg Gardner. I'm going to be putting those candidates up on social media later on. There were a number of candidates that could have been endorsed that were not, but the union wants to be very clear that just because a candidate might not have made it onto that list in terms of being endorsed does not necessarily mean that there's anything wrong with them. And we have already seen a media release issued this morning from candidates who were not on that list, signed Jeremy Caradonna, Matt Dell, Crystal Lauten, and Dave Thompson, that says the following. For immediate release, it says this term, VLC, that's Victoria Labor Council, endorsed incumbents have enthusiastically supported our firefighters through the hiring of 16 new fire staff, it says, including 14 unionized members, and pledged not to reduce city staffing levels or wages. Says we also endorsed a reduction in the call load of the department for low acuity overdose calls, which also supports work-life balance and reduces burnout, it says. As pro-labor candidates, we continue to support the Victoria Fire Department and the safety and well-being of frontline emergency workers, it says. Signed, Jeremy Caradonna, City Councilor and CRD Director, Matt Dell, City Councilor, Crystal Lauten, City Councilor, and Dave Thompson, City Councilor and CRD Director. That email got sent out by Caradonna earlier today. So again, not a direct rebuttal or anything like that, but great to see that we have those candidates that are endorsed by the Firefighters Union. Again, Stephen Hammond, Melissa Chesko, Arthur McInnes, Karen Roth, Jason Height, Wendy Boquette, and Mar Gardner. And it's great to see 4 other candidates collectively issuing their own press release at the same time, reminding everybody that they have enthusiastically supported our firefighters through the hiring of 16 new fire staff, including 14 unionized members, and pledged not to reduce city staffing levels or wages. So just about everybody seemingly wanting to not only earn the favor of first responders, of firefighters, but also to make sure the public knows that they are properly supporting firefighters and first responders. There you go, firefighters. Everybody wants to be your friend this term, and that's a good thing. That's the way that it should be. A lot of folks put themselves in harm's way. They subject themselves to all sorts of chemicals and whatnot. The full impacts in terms of future health problems not even known at this point. And yet we need people who are willing to devote themselves, their bodies, and their lives to that level of training that we talked about a few moments ago, to that ability to be able to respond, to make split-second decisions faster than any of us could or should be expected to, and yet must be made in that moment anyway. And if everything goes well, lives are saved, property is saved, the day is saved. And indeed, that's the stuff of heroism right there. And it's happening right here in our communities. But we can't fairly expect it to happen unless we make sure that the political conditions are met, the resourcing conditions are met, and that these folks have the tools they need to do their job when that time comes. Because without that, at the end of the day, all of us are only human. And all of us, unless we have the supports that we need and the networks around us that we need to do the work that needs to be done, I don't really know how we can expect anybody to do anything less. Texter at 71010 writes, what? The gang of five responds angrily. Actually, it's four. I do not see Susan Kim's name on that press release, Texter. And I wouldn't say it's angrily, but I would say that, you know, if you have to find yourself issuing a press release the morning that the firefighters release their candidates that they're endorsing and you're not on the list and you want everybody else to know that you're doing a really good job, okay. They're not criticizing the union. It's almost like we're hearing a rebuttal. It's almost like we're hearing the firefighters union give an endorsement and this press release that we're seeing issued from Caradonna almost seems like it's a rebuttal. And it shouldn't be. There shouldn't have to be a rebuttal. But you know who wins at all of this as politicians compete? It's the firefighters that win. And when the firefighters win, I'm convinced that you and I will win. It just makes sense in terms of all of us supporting each other. Nobody's asking me to have my phone ring at 1 a.m. and to jump in the fire truck, go screaming down a lane that has a sidewalk put in where it's too thin and the truck can't get through anymore as we try to get around the curve as we show up to a house fire while you're putting on 90 pounds of gear, lugging a huge hose that has God knows how many liters of water it's going to be going through it in a few seconds while you've got your air tank on. There's a 10-minute time limit, by the way, when you've got that air tank on. So you've got a clock running whether you realize it or not. You gain entry to that structure. You can't see, you can't hear. And yet somehow you still know where to go. Somehow you still know where to point that hose. Why? Because you devoted yourself to those years of training and experience while others did their part and made sure that you had the conditions that you needed to do that. The other part, the provisioning, that's on me, that's on you, that's on everybody else. We have a job to do to make sure that when the time comes, the firefighters can do their job. And they have our thanks, and I want them to know that. Let's see. I'm going to have Legally Speaking. It's amazing when you think of what they're actually capable of doing. Like if you or me could be put into that sensory experience of actually trying to combat a structure fire inside, all of us would be immediately overwhelmed, I'm sure. I'm just looking at my clock here. We've got Legally Speaking coming up, second half of our second hour on a Thursday. But I just wanted to say that's out there. There are candidates. I'm going to throw them up online later. And I'll throw up the other release from the other candidates who want everybody to know that they endorsed and support firefighter staffing just for the sake of fairness. But I just wanted to take this opportunity to say thank you. If you serve your community as a first responder, police officer, firefighter, paramedic, that it matters that you've got people out there that want to make sure that you have what you need to do your job. Because we understand that when we need you the most, it might be us in that burning building calling for help. It might be us unconscious waiting for that paramedic to put us into the ambulance and take us to the hospital. It might be us calling for help or we're being accosted by some scary person as the police come as fast as they can, knowing every second counts. Quick break. More after this.
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5: All right, we'll continue our coverage of municipal and provincial politics, including a rundown of what happened, some tension at a press availability earlier with the premier. Does he regret analogies that he used involving fire breaks to launch this campaign? Hear those responses and more. But for the moment, we're in the second half of our second hour on a Thursday at CFAX 1070. It means it's time for our regular segment, Michael Mulligan with Mulligan Defense Lawyers. It's Legally Speaking on CFAX 1070. Afternoon, Michael. How are we doing?
33: Hey, good afternoon. I'm doing great. Always good to be here.
5: Some interesting items on our agenda for this week. I'm reading. It says 12 applications to intervene in the BC Court of Appeal hearing challenging the constitutionality of changes to the Legal Profession Act granted. What's happening?
33: Well, this is the continued litigation over changes that the provincial government has been trying to make to the regulation of lawyers. And the lawyers, there's an act called the Legal Profession Act that's been in place for decades that deals with the regulation of lawyers, ethical conduct, rules of practice, educational requirements, that kind of thing. And the provincial government has passed a thing, the same thing with an S on the end, the Legal Professions with an S on the End Act, as otherwise referred to as Bill 21. And it makes a bunch of changes to the regulatory scheme, including things like changing what the object of the law society is. It currently includes things like upholding and protecting the legal rights and freedoms of all people in British Columbia. And they've replaced it with things like implementing DRIPA. And the other changes involve the government trying to have more control over who operates the law society and makes rules for them. Lawyers are currently a self-governing profession, independent of the government, which is an important principle because often the government's on the other side of litigation. And so the challenge involves whether that concept, the independence of the legal profession, is a constitutional requirement, and if so, does these changes breach that? That's the legal issue. The political issues would be, is this a good idea? But I guess that'll be answered by the electorate, although I rather imagine people, you know, who's recovering from forest fires or are waiting for the in the emergency department, perhaps the fact that you might want to have an independent lawyer may not be top of the mind for them. But nonetheless, this is one of the things which has been a political issue. Yeah. So the case goes to the Court of Appeal. It's scheduled to run November 16th and 17th. But what's just occurred is an application by these 12 different groups to try to intervene in that appeal, wanting to participate in the appeal. And that is indeed a thing. And in the case of appeals in British Columbia, there's a particular Court of Appeal rule, number 61, for those paying attention at home, that dictates when and in what circumstances a group would be able to intervene to participate in an appeal. And so that's what was just dealt with. And so the case also deals with that. And it sets out really it starts with a proposition that there are two categories of individuals or groups that might be allowed to participate in an appeal. And the first of those is if the person or group has a direct interest in the matter, like the outcome will just directly affect them. Mm-hmm. And then the second category would be if it won't directly affect them, is it a circumstance where it would be in the public interest if there's a public interest in a public law issue, like a broader issue in the affects the public generally? Mm-hmm. And would that group or individual bring a different and useful perspective on those issues to be assessed by the court? And so that's a broader category. And then when the assessment is being made, there are a number of things that a judge from the Court of Appeal would need to consider, including these things, like does the proposed intervener have a broad representative base? Is it just this one guy in his basement, or does this represent quite a few people, right? Mm-hmm. Are they legitimately engaged in what the issue is here? Is this just some busybody, or do they have some particular legitimate interest in it? Would they bring a unique perspective that might not be raised by the parties, for example? And then the flip side, you don't want to avoid expanding the scope of the thing, raising new issues that the parties aren't actually fighting about, potentially delaying things and getting the case off in a tangent. And so that's what the judge from the Court of Appeal had to consider with respect to these dozen parties that wish to participate in the appeal. And a couple of them maintained the position that they had a direct interest in it, and they included the Canadian Bar Association and the Criminal Defense Advocacy Society. But those, as well as the other 10, all took the position that they also would fit under that category, that sort of public interest category, even if it's not a matter of directly affecting them, arguing they might have a new and interesting perspective on it. And so the judge went through the process of looking at, well, who are all these groups? Do they have that kind of a useful additional perspective? You don't just want a bunch of people repeating one side or the other or saying, yeah, I agree or I disagree. It's not a vote after all, at the end of the day.
0: Yeah.
33: And in the case of all 12 of them, interestingly, the judge from the Court of Appeal concluded that, yes, they do all have that legitimate public interest standing, and that it would add to the hearing of the appeal. And they range from, for example, there's a group called the Federation of Law Societies for Canada. It's like a group that represents all the law societies across the country. Mm-hmm. They want to intervene. They found that would be useful. On the government side, one was the Indigenous Bar Association, because one of the issues is this new legislation, in addition to having goals like implementing DRIPA, also creates an Indigenous Council that would have powers if the new scheme comes into effect. Hmm. And so the Indigenous Bar Association represents 290 Indigenous lawyers and judges, academics and law students, and they've been given leave to intervene, presumably to advocate for that, or to argue that that would be a constitutionally permissible approach. One of the particularly interesting ones here I noted when I went through this, though, was a group which deals with mental health and ethical substance use policy. I found that really interesting. It's called the WESUP, the Workers for Ethical Substance Use Policy. Hmm. And the interesting reason they wish to intervene in it is one of the issues in here is that this new legislation, if is constitutionally valid, may permit this new version of the law society to require treatment, medical treatment, of members, including mental health treatment. And there, one of their concerns there is the idea that you could have imposed mental health treatment by this regulatory body. And I must say, when I listened, well, thought about that, I thought, geez, you know, you hope that's not going to come about. But it actually caused me to think of, you may have read recently of the passing of Barbara Finley, who was a well-known lawyer in the province who advocated for rights involving gay and lesbian groups and individuals. Mm-hmm. And one of the things I recall her talking about at a law society meeting was the fact that she, in fact, was, before she was permitted to become a lawyer, forced to go into mental health treatment, institutionalized, on the basis that being gay was at the time viewed as a mental health problem.
0: Wow.
33: And so she was, in fact, put in an institution against her will for that reason.
0: Huh.
33: And so there's going to be some real sensitivity to perhaps the idea that you might have the law society requiring forced medical treatment, including mental health treatment, on people who are members. And so that group is being given leave to intervene as well. And so the judge went through all of these groups and their perspectives. Another interesting one was there's a group which is deals with it's called Lawyers' Rights Watch Canada. And they're a group that deals with protecting lawyers at independence in partic-

0: changes would violate international law, norms, and obligations. So all of them were granted leave to participate. But also, interestingly, the judge and the appeal itself will be heard by a panel of judges, ordinarily three or five. But this decision about intervening is made by one judge in advance. And so the judge granted leave for all of these 12 groups to participate on the basis they had this public interest standing, but set some rules to try to keep the thing on track, including saying each of these groups may file a fact, like a written argument, of no more than 15 pages, and those have to be filed by October the 5th, so a short timeline to keep things on track, hopefully for that November hearing. And then indicated that the actual panel would get to decide whether they were going to permit these or any of these groups to make oral submissions in addition to their written submissions, again, to try to keep things on track. So I thought it was an interesting decision, both in terms of that controversial piece of legislation and also an example of how a court decides whether to allow third parties to intervene and participate in it. And so we'll have to keep our eye on it and see what happens come November. I guess all of this may be, of course, contingent on what happens in the current election, because I think the NDP was the only party that was in support of these changes. So if there's a change there, maybe all of this becomes moot. But otherwise, we'll wait and see what happens in November in the Court of Appeal.
1: 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Michael Mulligan with Mulligan Defense Lawyers. Legally Speaking, we'll continue right after this.
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4: Municipal liability on CFAX 1070. Michael Mulligan with Mulligan Defense Lawyers. It says here, Michael, the city of Burnaby is liable for more than $4.8 million in loss, it says, due to brain injuries that occurred in 2007. What happened?
5: Well, the real tragedy in a pool is the short answer to that. But that does raise a number of interesting things, including, as you mentioned, when this happened and sort of how this figure was arrived at. And you're quite right. The actual accident here, it was a tragedy. It involved a four-year-old at the time, and the four-year-old was in swimming lessons at a pool that was operated by the municipality there in Burnaby. And the swimming lessons, it was for, you know, young kids under six. He was four. And the background of it is that it was the last lesson, and the last 15 minutes of the 30-minute lesson, the last one, involved what was described as, quote, playtime, where the children were permitted to go on different things as they saw fit. Like there was a slide, play with toys, go to the shallow pool, or, in this case, use the diving boards.
4: Oh, no.
5: And the pool had apparently two diving boards. One was a 1 meter diving board. The other was a 3 meter diving board. And it sounds like they may not have been those springy ones, but rather like a concrete thing you could walk up to and jump into the pool from. And the at the time, interestingly, the pool apparently had a sign up that said children under seven must have a supervisor or adult in the pool if they're going to be jumping in off the diving board. And so this particular child during playtime, who had a life jacket on because it was still, the instructor hadn't seen him swim the length of the pool. First of all, showed the instructor that he could jump in from like the edge of the pool, and then went up and jumped in from the 1 meter diving board. And when he jumped in, interestingly, the instructor said he went over and was helping him get to the side of the pool to get back out. And the child pushed him away and wanted to go do it himself. And the child then went up to the 3 meter diving board and very tragically fell off the side of it, like didn't go into the water, but somehow fell off the side and landed on the concrete pool deck, which caused tragically, he hit his head on the concrete. His mother rushed over. She was a doctor. She was there, but not directly supervising yet. And he wound up taken to Children's Hospital. He was put into an induced coma and he wound up having quite a severe traumatic brain injury as a result of this that's had impacts on him ever since. Now, the next thing to know, which is I think may be of news to some people, is wondering why is this case taken since 2007? Because ordinarily there are sort of limitation periods. If you're suing, you got to get on with that, right? Through different time periods, through different things, but you got to get going.
4: Yeah.
5: But those are suspended for children. Until the child becomes the age of majority, and then they would be able to sue. And sometimes, like in this case, there's a good reason for that because you want to see, well, how does this play out, right? Yeah. You know, some children might bounce back. Maybe they recover from it. Maybe there aren't problems. But on the other hand, there might be. And so now this child would now be 23 years of age and is now a university student. And so there was all this evidence in this case about, first of all, the issue of who's responsible for falling off the diving board. And the way that works from a civil perspective, when you're analyzing a claim in negligence, which is what this is, is first of all, a judge would decide, like, you know, what is the standard of care? And do they owe a duty of care to the child? Not hard to conclude that a swimming instructor owes a duty of care to the kids he's teaching, right? I don't think that's too challenging.
4: Yeah.
5: And here, the swimming instructor was employed by the city of Burnaby. That's why the city of Burnaby is being sued, not, you know, the swimming instructor.
4: Yeah.
5: And then the judge has to decide, well, what is the standard of care? Like, how careful do you have to be? And the way the judge defined that is that the swimming instructor needs to act like a reasonable and careful parent. That would be the threshold. Here, the instructor was like supervising four children within the pool, obviously was engaged, wasn't just, you know, paying no attention, but, you know, didn't go with the child up on the diving board. The child wanted to do it himself, and he let him do that. And so the judge ultimately found that the that was negligent. It just didn't meet the standard of care to let the four-year-old go up this concrete diving board. And the judge had the benefit of some expert evidence, including from a doctor who specializes in that, about pool safety. And there's this evidence about, you know, what should you do to mitigate risk for children using diving boards? Amazingly, there is an expert about that topic. And, you know, first of all, it may be a good idea to have a parent or adult go up the diving board with the child or supervise them. But barring that, there are other things that might increase safety, including things like having soft landing areas and so on. So you don't, if you fall off the side, just land on the concrete, or having like a railing, you know, so somebody can't just easily fall off the side of this thing where there isn't water. And so the judge found that indeed they had fallen below the standard of care of a reasonable, careful parent. The municipality tried to what's called third party, or say, well, you know, it's really the fault of the designer of the diving board. That didn't get anywhere with the judge. The judge found that really wasn't the cause of the problem. He said that was a misinterpretation of what the expert was saying about things that could have been done. And so that didn't go anywhere. But because you can wait and sue, you can now, the judge had the benefit of seeing, well, what impact did this have on this now, I think he was now 20, he would be 23 years old. And so there was all this evidence about, like, the impact this had on him. And it had lifelong impacts on him. Starting as a child, after he got out of Children's Hospital, he became clumsy, struggled with balance, was slow to complete tasks, had trouble through school with migraine headaches, challenges being able to answer questions, needing to take breaks. And he clearly a determined fellow, like he's carried on into university. And the other interesting element of it, and this is something that occurs in a civil case like this, the test for the judge is to try to put the person back in the position they would have been in, but for what happened, right? Kind of restore you to what would have, you know, how would your life have been, to best you can with money. And so it's like the opposite of how it would now work under, like, no fault. If this was a car accident and a child gets injured, well, you don't do any assessment as to what might the child have earned in the future. You just say they're earning nothing now, and so you don't get anything in terms of the largest part of this kind of a claim is typically, as in this case, what impact did it have on the child's capacity to earn an income? And in Canada, that's particularly a focus because there's a limit on what somebody can get for, you know, what are called non-pecuniary damages, like pain and suffering. You may hear about, like, in the news from the United States, these giant awards for people that, you know, burn themselves with coffee and so on. And we don't have that in Canada. And that's as a result of this series of cases from 1978, where the Supreme Court of Canada at that time, it's called the trilogies, often how it's referred to, limited the amount of money you can get for pain and suffering to, at that time, $100,000 in the most severe case. If somebody became a quadriplegic, for example, as a result of an accident, $100,000 was the max. And that's been over time kind of grossed up for inflation. And so now it's about $470,000 is the most you could get if you had the most impact possible on your, as a result of pain and suffering. And so in this case, that amounted to $300,000. It had a serious impact on this child, now adult, which will be ongoing for the rest of his life. But that's the amount that was awarded for that. And so the large part of the award, the $4.3 million, was an award based on an assessment of what will this child, now this adult, be able to earn. He's now going to university, and he's going to become a physiotherapist. His goal was to go to medical school, but... and the judge found that that was a reasonable goal for him. He's very determined. Both of his parents are doctors, interestingly. And the other interesting thing is the judge pointed out from some of the expert evidence about it, the most relevant evidence is the educational and career paths of the parents and family members of somebody. If you're trying to predict what might happen. And so he found it would be reasonable to think he could well have gone to medical school, but for the fact that he has attention deficit problems and executive dysfunction issues and, you know, can't, you know, work for long periods of time, And so the judge found that was quite reasonable, that he might well have become a doctor, but applied a contingency of 70%, saying he might not have got there. Various other reasons he might not get in. Competitive to become a doctor, right? It may not have happened for some other reason.
6: Yeah.
5: But ultimately concluded that was reasonable, could well have happened, and then computed what he would make as a physiotherapist who could only work part-time because of his injury, concluded that he could work only about 20 hours per week, needing to take breaks, but that's what he's doing. Concluded that the difference between what he would make as a physiotherapist able to work 20 hours a week and what he could have made as a doctor for the rest of his career, that is what amounted to $4.3 million. The other thing, then other heads of damages would be things like future care costs, like, you know, counseling and things he might need.
6: Yeah.
5: And then the other final interesting element is $22,000 awarded for the Health Care Recovery Act, which is money designed to pay back the cost of the medical care that he got when he went to, you know, the Children's Hospital in Vancouver. So that'll go to the government. So that's how the total award was arrived at. And I thought it was a case worth commenting on because it has all of those elements, being able to wait and see what happens for a child,
6: yeah,
5: how they assess those damages, and how in actual civil cases, the judge is trying to figure out what would have happened but for this accident to make the person whole, rather than going down a chart or saying, well, just multiply what you're currently making by the number of years until you're likely dead or retired. And so that's the outcome, and it'll be a big bill for the city of Burnaby.
4: Michael Mulligan with Mulligan Defense Lawyers, legally speaking during the second half of our second hour every Thursday. Michael, thank you so much. Pleasure as always.
5: Thanks so much. Always great to be here.
4: All right. Quick break. More after this.
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16: From the National Newsroom of the Canadian Press, I'm Rob Westgate. Labor experts are criticizing the new legislative mechanism the Liberal government has proposed to trigger an intervention in the collective bargaining process. The Liberals tabled a bill earlier this week that explicitly says the Labor Minister has power to end strikes in federally regulated sectors when the national interest is at stake. Adam King, a labor professor at the University of Manitoba, says it's not quite clear what defines the national interest in the labor context.
17: And to insert something like this as a threshold test for when a minister can take unilateral action to end a strike and impose arbitration, I think is a dangerous road to go down.
16: Unions have described the federal government's proposed changes to the Canada Labor Code as an attack on workers' right to strike. Vietnamese President Tô Lâm has upgraded ties with Canada to a strategic partnership, saying this will allow for more frequent and frank exchanges in fields like clean technology. Now, also speaking at the Canada-Vietnam Policy Forum yesterday in Ottawa, Foreign Affairs Minister Anita Anand says the renewed partnership will involve energy, agriculture, defense cooperation, and people-to-people ties.
18: These are areas where Canadian universities, research institutions, and investors, as well as tech firms, can offer critical support.
16: As Canada's largest trading partner in Southeast Asia, amounting to more than $20 billion last year alone, Vietnam is also facing hefty American tariffs and trying to diversify its trade beyond the United States. A homeless encampment in Montreal's East End has become a flashpoint in Quebec's election campaign. About 200 tents line a grassy strip on Notre Dame Street, housing an estimated 180 people. And recently, police revealed that someone brought a baby to the site. All of Quebec's party leaders expressed outrage at the revelation, and the issue was raised in the final leaders' debate amid growing concern over homelessness. However, Dan Dumont, who has lived on the street for more than 6 years, says he is skeptical, suggesting that politicians are disconnected and just demanding faster repairs to social housing. Today is the last day to apply for a mail-in ballot for Alberta's referendum. Elections Alberta says it'll stop accepting applications as of midnight and that mail-in ballots must be returned by October 16th at 5 p.m. So far, 673,000 requests have been received. Albertans are set to vote on October 19th on 10 questions put forward by Premier Danielle Smith's government. They're focused on issues like cutting off certain aid programs to non-permanent residents and, of course, whether the province should stay in Canada or hold a second binding referendum on quitting Confederation. And finally, speaking to reporters aboard the papal plane, Pope Leo took a jab at the White House, joking that the media was welcome to cover him, a crack at the Trump administration's attempt to bar CNN and other reporters. This is the Canadian Press. In sports, starting off in the WNBA, Connecticut Sun fans, many decked in the orange shirts they've been wearing for years, turned out one last time as the franchise played its final game before moving to Houston. That was a 95-81 win over the Toronto Tempo. Canadian Alea Edwards had 14 first-half points to help the Sun to a 38-36 lead at halftime before taking control in the third quarter and snapping their six-game skid. Over to the MLB now, where the Milwaukee Brewers reached 100 wins for their first time, and Jackson Churio hit his 25th homer to lift them to a 5-1 victory over Philadelphia, which slowed the Phillies' playoff push. You see, Philadelphia needed a win last night to have at least a shot at clinching their fifth straight trip to the playoffs. They instead can try again to clinch for a third straight game on Friday against Tampa. And finally, Seattle Seahawks QB Sam Darnold is taking his recovery from a glute injury day by day, but is hoping to be back for Sunday's game against Washington. From the Canadian Press, I'm Rob Weske.
6: OpenAI CEO Sam Altman is telling the United Nations Security Council that AI needs stronger global coordination to control risks.
7: If AI is to be democratic, the most important decisions cannot be made by labs in San Francisco alone. They must be shaped through democratic processes and by governments accountable to the people that they serve.
6: Speaking before the council Wednesday in New York, Altman said countries need to set aside their differences and come together for the collective good in the face of a powerful new technology. Anthropic CEO Dario Amodei addressed the Security Council separately in a video call, saying he believes AI has become the world's most important security issue. In his speech to the General Assembly, President Trump rejected the notion of international cooperation to control AI, calling it a globalist scheme. And 3 in 4 Americans report some level of fear and concern regarding AI technology and its growth and development. That's according to a new poll from CNN. The remaining quarter said they feel hope and excitement. Tech Report, I'm Mark Mayfield.
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4: Back on the air here at CFAX 1070, revisiting a topic that we discussed earlier in the program. Public safety policing has long been a point of discussion, particularly for the city of Victoria. Firefighters and fire protection increasingly becoming a topic, not necessarily of controversy, but of public interest in this election campaign. Langford, of course, over the last term, has moved to a professional fire department with 27 new positions created over the past 3 years. A substantial portion of the tax increases that were historically high in Langford were to pay for that fire department staffing. Not only the fire department staffing, of course, it was a couple of percentage points per year, but in a municipality that prided itself on never having tax increases above, I think it was 2 or 3%, even though I think it was a little higher at times, a couple of percentage points, that's substantial. That would be the majority of an entire tax increase, perhaps, in other times. Michozen has been embroiled in debates over where it was going to get the money to build its new fire hall that would be seismically safe in the event of a major subduction event from the Cascadia Fault Zone, the so-called Big One. They were among the fortuitous recipients of $7 million from the Union of British Columbia Municipalities grant process. And this was something that they had debated back and forth at that council table in Machozen. I watched a number of different times, sometimes heated in terms of where that money was going to come from. We had residents actually showing up worried that perhaps they were spending too much on it. One resident, I recall, notably called it the Tajma Fire Hall. Like that's the sort of discourse that was flying back and forth in Machozen as to whether or not they could afford that public safety building. They thankfully have had that issue more or less resolved for them by that $7 million grant coming from the province recently. However, the question as to how proper public safety will be provided and ensured in other municipalities and how it will be paid for is a question that is ongoing. Langford continuing to grow. The presence that Langford Fire Rescue has north of the Trans-Canada Highway in that municipality has been a point of contention for many years. Once upon a time, it was hoped that there would be a full-sized fire station or fire hall built on Bear Mountain. Yes, there's a satellite station that exists there today, as those who live in the area will tell you. But as Langford Heights continues to be built out and as more and more homes are built north of the Millstream Overpass and north of the Trans-Canada Highway, that community planning for the future, continuing to expand, continuing to ensure that its response times are being met is an active issue that is surely still being considered. Meanwhile, neighboring municipalities like the folks in Saanich, one of Saanich's three major projects that Saanich Council and Saanich taxpayers are going to be shouldering or expected to be shouldering in the years to come, they have their staff operations center was the one that they had the alternative approval process. Some of you may recall where the 10% of the electorate actually signed a petition to stop the loan for it. And they did it and they actually stopped it. So they brought back a different version that was going to be staged in phases going forward. That's only one of three significant capital projects that Saanich has on its radar screen right now that, according to various staff reports, it's expected will be supported by residents over the next few years. The other two is the new library, the Nellie McClung Library, with the housing on top. And number three is a new fire hall that serves the northern part of the municipality. That original fire hall budget was somewhere in the neighborhood, I think it was just over $20 million. And the budget, like the budgets for so many other things, has increased in the past. And yet, that will need to be paid for. So Saanich taxpayers, of course, are going to be seeing concerns there. And Oak Bay's fire chief recently gave a presentation that we covered on the program to Oak Bay Council, raising concerns about, among other things, single stair egress structures in Oak Bay and whether or not Oak Bay and its fire department has the staffing, has the training, and has the resources to be able to respond in the time that they need to be able to respond to potential structure fires in those newer forms of buildings. This conversation, of course, led to Oak Bay Council instructing their staff to go prepare a policy for how Oak Bay is going to be dealing with this sensitive issue in future. That policy is still being drafted at the moment. Unlikely that we'll see it before the election, but it is very likely that we will see this issue come back to council tables. Victoria, meanwhile, in the core, traffic calming changes with things like bollards being put in, with things like traffic calming devices and bike lanes being put in. If it's difficult to drive a regular passenger vehicle down some of these roads because they feel like they're a little thinner than they used to be, you can imagine the superhuman spatial awareness that's necessary to drive a huge fire truck through one of these areas. And yet, we call on professionals to do that without the benefit of being able to take it nice and slow, because your emergency equipment in terms of lights and sirens exist for a reason. Every second counts. And yet I hardly ever hear that talked about at the council table. Okay, well, has the fire department signed off on this? Have they looked at this particular bollard here? What are the actual access routes? Where are we building homes? Are we building a bunch of new homes? Is there going to be a big tower here in future? What about ladder apparatus? What about these things? That's going to have to become more of the debates that I think we'll see at the table. So it's not just about making sure that we have proper fire halls in places like Saanich, in places like Machozen, in places like Langford, north of the highway. You're going to need to build it eventually. We all know it. But it's also making sure that we have appropriate levels of staffing, appropriate supports for individual firefighters, appropriate equipment, And yes, I guess it's nice that there's an electric fire truck that's emissions friendly at the City of Victoria. And I know that Saanich has been thinking very carefully about their fleet and the prospect of electrification in future. And yes, climate change is important and it's among the objectives that we need to address. But it's tough for me to think we're focusing on one while maybe not doing what we need to do in the basic public safety elements. Now, I don't want to say that the electric fire truck is necessarily an issue at the City of Victoria. I don't want to say that all the bike lanes are necessarily making it difficult for emergency apparatus to access one site or any site. What I will say, though, is that the local firefighters union in their April Fool's joke on their Facebook page within the past couple of years, they had the BL1. Yeah. Those of you out there, you know what I'm talking about, the BL1. They invented a fictitious bike lane-sized electric fire truck that had, I think, what was it, 20 minutes of charge or something like that? And it was, and it's one of the most effective pieces of political commentary that I've seen come out of any organized movement of first responders or public safety personnel in a while, because it immediately conveyed so many issues at the same time. And I need to find that. I clipped that and I put that on Twitter when it went out. You all remember the BL1, right? The tiny electric fire truck that would fit in the bike lanes. We need to take that seriously. And I'm not suggesting that this is a laughing matter. I'm suggesting that sometimes satire and humor can be a very effective way of putting a message in front of people who need to hear that message, who need to understand that message. So it's going to be interesting. We'll see how much influence the Victoria Firefighters Union either has or doesn't have, because they've endorsed a list of 7 candidates. And there are other candidates who clearly wanted that endorsement because they're issuing press releases earlier today talking about how great they are for supporting the firefighters and the fire department. But this is going to be something that our region takes very seriously going forward. We're all gung-ho on building houses. We're all pedal to the metal on building houses, or whatever euphemism you want to use on building houses. That's great. Let's make sure that we have the public safety apparatus in place to make sure that our nice new housing doesn't burn down, and that, God forbid, we don't have a loss of life or anything else tragic happening like that. And I don't just mean on the periphery of our communities in places like interface areas, although I was sure watching that Mount Jack wildfire closely, and I'm sure many of you were as well. You know, will it crest the hills? Will it get closer? Thank God the rain has arrived. And again, thanks to all the personnel who've been on that fire fighting it from the air, watching it very carefully. But it's just one more reminder that we need to have the tools in place before the fire breaks out, because saying, oh no, we should have spent a lot of money on this a lot sooner than we did, after the fire starts, well, it doesn't really make much of a difference then, does it? 250-386-1161 is our open lines. Let's read some text messages, shall we? Texter writes, can we please stop creating irreproachable heroes in our society and workforces, the texter writes. Firefighters, police, teachers, it says, and those we constantly glorify are well paid, have chosen their careers. It's a job. Texter, to say that, how do I word this? We live in a society that benefits from and indeed needs heroism. And an inseparable factor of heroism, indeed, I would argue that nothing is actually heroism without this present, is sacrifice, often self-sacrifice. If we want to look at society, at membership in society as being part of a community, as a strictly transactional experience, which is what you seem to be suggesting. They get paid, it's a job, what more do you want? Take your pay or do it, don't do it. I would argue that the society that we live in is one in which the individual transactional cynical nature of looking at things, what's in it for me, that's not conducive to heroism. Because heroism often requires sacrifices on an individual basis that are larger than any compensation or pay or whatever that community would be able to give that person, especially if they're no longer around to enjoy it after they make that sacrifice. Accordingly, the concept of valor, the concept of heroism, the concept of serving a cause greater than oneself, something that is intangible, something that cannot be purchased except through personal sacrifice, that's an important concept for all of us to understand. And for you to ask me to sort of do away with that, I would be very reluctant to even imagine a society where we did away with those higher concepts like duty, like valor, like honor. Because indeed, they are the reason that people make sacrifices for the good of people that they have never met and never will meet and yet will fight and die to protect all the same. And we should be lucky that there is a concept like heroism, because if we just dumbed it down to strictly transactional, cynical, self-interested, what's in it for me, we wouldn't have people make the sacrifices that have been made, that put me in a position to do what I do every day, that put you in a position to do what you do every day. And ultimately, I think that it's important that we do recognize that there are these higher concepts where an imperfect, a flawed person, yes, can, even in the briefest of moments, serve a cause that is greater than them and higher than themselves. And accordingly, they deserve to be recognized for it. Does that make sense? Yeah. Maybe I'm being too altruistic, but maybe we need altruism. Even if it isn't rational, maybe we need to be able to believe in it in key moments in our lives in order for society to work. And we see that concept throughout various other ways that we serve. We see it in the armed forces, of course. We see it police. We see it paramedics. We see it in other vocations that you've mentioned. But invariably, the one thing that they have in common, or the concept of heroism, is often self-sacrifice. And it's often self-sacrifice that cannot be adequately compensated in the way that we would think of with society being transactional. That's just a thought. Texture at 71010 writes, hey, Adam, says, imagine if all these ideologues in Saanich, Victoria, it says, put all that money that they used for bike lanes and put it into a proper hospital, it says, like the old Riverview that we had in Richmond, or the Eric Martin Institute, it says, where we can clear up our streets, it says. I'm sorry, I have zero compassion, the texter writes. I have no more compassion, it says, for street people, especially the drugs, it says, and the criminals that are repeat offenders. It says, our streets should be safe. Says, we are the ones who are victims now at this point by allowing this to happen and having to deal with it on a day-to-day basis. The problem with dealing with paying for things like a new hospital, like we said, what does the city of Victoria spend on its bike lanes? I'm going to estimate here. I'm going to say it's probably in the realm of 50, 60 million in the past decade or so. I could be corrected. That's back of the envelope type math. That's order of magnitude, confidence level, just rough numbers. 60 million bucks wouldn't actually get us a new hospital, I'm sorry to say. Now, that's not necessarily a commentary on the land costs and construction costs, which would be substantial. But the primary cost in operating a hospital is the people that are there every day. It's the professionals that need to do a million different jobs that I barely understand, am vaguely aware of, and yet need to be done for a hospital to be a hospital. It's true the city of Victoria spent tens of millions of dollars building out what they called its all-ages, all-abilities bike network. It's also true that it hasn't put nearly as much money as it could have put into things like resurfacing its roads in recent decades. It's been the subject of criticism from persons such as myself and others recently, as well as historically for that. But to suggest that the problems that we have with street disorder are mixed up priorities, or our priorities being askew because we're spending too much on bike lanes and not enough on building a new hospital. Hospitals are really, really expensive. And even if we did have the new structure and did have the space and did have the beds, so to speak, whether or not we would actually have the staff to operate them in the way that you and I seem to be imagining in this hypothetical, that's not clear to me. And it's also outside the lane of the city of Victoria anyway. It's supposed to be the province that builds new hospital spaces. And the province keeps telling us that it's building new healthcare spaces. There's at least one active hospital project under construction here on Vancouver Island, although it's to the north of us. They're always talking about adding involuntary care beds in some places and addictions treatment beds in other places. That shouldn't be the view, or the purview, excuse me, of the city of Victoria. And yet it is the city's job to build infrastructure like bike lanes. Those aren't supposed to be provincial. So the irony is that among the city's more controversial policies is something that it actually does have in its lane. I see your point, though, and it's something we can think about. I don't know. Any experts out there know if I took 60 million bucks, how much hospital can I get from that? Because the cynical side of me thinks it probably wouldn't make a dent in what we consider to be Victoria's street disorder issues. Because if it was, I think the province would have just spent that by now to make the problem go away. Don't you? Anyway, quick break. We'll do more after this.
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4: I found it. I just was going back through my Twitter feed. I've reposted it at the top of my feed if anybody wants to take a look. It was an April Fool's joke, just to be clear. This isn't real, but it is the same firefighters union. It said, this is, April Fool's 2025. And they've got an AI picture of what looks like this mini thin fire truck that's electric and that can fit down the bike lanes. They say the BL1 is a fully bike lane compatible and can access numerous areas that are now blocked off to traditional fire apparatus. It says, boasting an impressive 25-minute runtime on a 5-hour charge, this state-of-the-art, fully electric, quote, green truck is designed for efficiency. It says its backup power source consists of a bank of rechargeable D-cell batteries. It says the BL1 will be equipped with fire suppression tools as well as Victoria-specific equipment, such as beach fire buckets and lithium-ion leaf blowers for excessive cherry blossom buildup incidents. So again, yeah, it's not the first time that we've seen some sharp political commentary from the union that represents Victoria firefighters, although they did endorse candidates in this election, 7 in point of fact, and you can find that list online. Oh, excuse me. That was a legitimate sneeze. That wasn't an ironic comedic sneeze, just to be clear. I've got time for a call at 250-386-1161. Let's go to Dean, who's calling in. Hey, Dean, welcome to Open Lines. Are you there? I didn't want to surprise Dean. I think Dean might have the phone down. We'll see if Dean's there. I can hear him. Somebody around there. Hey, Dean, are you with us? Yes? No? All right, well, we'll see if we can come back to Dean. I've got a couple of minutes left before the news. Coming up after the news, David Eby yesterday.
0: Good morning. Good morning, everybody. Thanks for joining us.
4: And he's holding his hands out. It's like he needs something.
0: Can I get my notes up here, please, Katie?
4: Yeah, there's a tone there. Please, Katie, he says.
0: Can I get my notes up here, please? Thanks.
4: I know, right? It's not like it's our one job talking in public. That's all right. Not all of us can do it without notes or a teleprompter. Perhaps, nor should we, during a very important election campaign. There were some tense moments that I'm picking up on, both yesterday and today. Don't mean to be reading too much into it, but we'll be getting to that after the news. First of all, I do have time for one call. Let's go to Andy. Andy, I've got 3 minutes left. They're yours, though. If you're there, go ahead. You're on the air.
1: Well, it seems like bad luck, always pressure for time on my calls, but
4: it's okay. It makes us sharp. You can do it.
1: What's going to happen with these idiots NDP's equity mandate where an elected MLA steps down or retires and the role has to be filled by quote-unquote equity-seeking groups? I wonder what's going to happen to people jumping ship, like in Popham's role, filled by presumably Zussman, or that's the candidate anyways.
4: Yeah, they've named him.
1: How is that going to work?
4: They've named him. He is the candidate.
1: He's not an equity-seeking.
4: Well, we discussed this on the show briefly yesterday. My understanding is that, one, there are overrides that can be issued, and I can't remember what the number is. They discussed it at a recent NDP convention, but it's not an ironclad rule in all ridings always. And even when it supposedly is an ironclad rule, the reality is that it's not always possible to find a candidate who might meet the equity-seeking criteria. So the objective is usually to try to find somebody who would meet the objective of the equity-seeking criteria. And then if there were no candidates in that pool, if you will, then they would allow those who didn't necessarily fulfill the mandate. But it is something that I discussed on the show yesterday with Richard Zussman. And we would expect the NDP equity policies to apply in Saanich South. We can assume that they have been applied. He is the outcome. I don't know exactly how the mechanics of this of the decision worked, though, I think is a fair way to put it.
1: Okay, well, it's all a farce. And to the voting public out there, don't forget about the story Sterling covered thoroughly and frankly the best. Charlie Pollack, remember her name when these idiots are at your door and how they treated her. Specifically, Parmar, you want to talk about ridings that matter. You didn't mention it earlier in your opening segment. Mm-hmm. How about that riding and what that idiot did the family of Charlie Pollack, where he turned and like turtled like a coward?
4: Well, and the government also came through in the end as well, which is going to matter to the voters.
1: Capes. Let's not put capes on these so-called heroes.
4: No,
1: remember her name when they're at your door. Remember Charlie Pollack's name when these clowns are at your door. And have you heard from Jordison at all? Shocking. That's shocking that you haven't.
4: Well,
1: I know it's not a building. I know
4: it's not an 11-story building. We did did you hear the Legally Speaking segment today on municipal liability, Andy?
1: Of course I did.
4: Did you hear they were talking about negligence, talking about how those things work? I suspect that you and I and everybody else, we might have to learn a lot more in future about how it works too on municipal issues. Not looking forward to it. Don't know for sure, but it's the sort of thing that all of us should be getting versed on.
1: This is an opinion show, and I'm talking about an allegation that was brought forward in her breach.
4: Hold on. There's an appeal process that can be engaged. There's a 30-day appeal period. It starts when the decision is issued. Pretty sure that decision was made and the sanctions were issued on September the 18th, 6 days ago, which means that the appeal period hasn't even transpired yet and won't until the other side of the election. So out of respect for the process, I'm not going to be talking about it. Have a nice day, Andy. Take care.
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13: All right, back on the air here at CFAX 1070 as we continue to follow the various provincial issues. Now that we're moving past our municipal coverage, although there's still so many things that I would rather want to talk about and that we should be talking about, and yet the Premier is saying some interesting things at public press conferences with respect to not only going after both BC Conservatives, both past and present, like yesterday when he was talking about Brent Chapman leaving.
14: Thanks and going so much, to Raju. BC. You know, I'm struck by the fact that we're on the border of Brent Chapman's constituency here in Surrey South, who just joined One BC, the far-right Conservative Party in the province. And you know, on a day when Donald Trump is tweeting about his opposition to the contribution of immigrants in Canada, and his continued attack on immigrants, this time focusing on our country, to hear about people, doctors, nurses in India that would want to come to British Columbia and Canada, and to know that the MLA of this community is embracing the hateful rhetoric around immigration and the contribution of immigrants of the president that would put that at risk for British Columbians just underlines the scope of both the opportunity for British Columbia and the threat of taking that conservative approach. So thank you again for those comments.
13: And so anyway, those are among the remarks that were made yesterday by the Premier. I was more interested later on, though, because there was some pushback, which is the job of the press who was there, and whether or not EB was going too far, whether or not EB himself was
15: Donald
13: engaging
15: Trump,
13: in fear-mongering.
15: He came out and called him a complete bully and said unequivocally, Canada will never be the 51st state.
13: See, EB's painting the Conservatives as being pro-Trump, or at least closer to pro-Trump than the NDP is. But the media is pushing back and saying, well, hold on, the Conservatives are taking a very hard line against Trump here. So what do you mean?
15: Does your attempts to draw parallels between BC Conservatives and MAGA politics fall flat now that Carolyn Finley is gone and this new leader is unequivocally criticizing the U.S. president?
14: Look, the choice in front of British Columbians here is really obvious. And whether it's any one of the last four leaders of the Conservatives in the last 10 months, the ideas are the same. They all stood together behind the press release that said that the federal government's investment of more than $20 billion, most of which flows to Massey Tunnel.
13: So listen to what the Premier is asserting here. The Premier is asserting, at least my understanding, is that the Conservatives are pro-Trump because they all stood behind a press release. I don't know what that means. A press release existed that criticized David Eby's prosperity agreement with the feds. There are some logical leaps that you have to make that argument that I'm not sure most of us would be comfortable making.
14: Roberts Bank 2. The massive expansion of our port, flows to areas here, south of the Fraser, supports people south of the Fraser, that massive commitment in the prosperity agreement of the federal government, that BC should not go ahead with that, that the feds should not spend that money, that it was a waste of money. They all stood behind that. Every single one of them, including the new leader. Every single one of them, including the new leader, said, we should put the liquor back on the shelves.
13: Oh, my God. I am so tired of hearing about liquor on the shelves, as if Donald Trump is waking up in the middle of the night thinking about whether or not British Columbia has American-made liquor on the shelves in the liquor store. Like, it is the height of self-importance for us to continue returning to that. But you know what the problem is? And this is actually something that I've seen other commentators point out, and it's quite brilliant. I wish I'd come up with it first. The reason EB's focusing on things like liquor on the shelves is because international trade, which is, of course, what the trade war is about, is largely a federal area of responsibility, if not exclusively. The provinces don't really have much of a role to play when it comes to international trade, which makes a lot of sense. So EB really doesn't have a robust tool chest that he can reach for when he wants to talk about how he is the choice that Canadians should make during an international trade dispute. Now, surely he has some government procurement in terms of Buy BC, and he's leaning on that heavily. Sure, he has some, whether or not government liquor stores will put United States-based alcohol products on the shelves for sale. But the ability that we have as a province to retaliate is pretty thin by comparison. So for EB to be launching this campaign, seemingly trying to emulate what the federal liberals did with Trump as the sort of big bad, if you will, that they're going to be positioning themselves against. EB doesn't have the toolkit that the feds had. Doesn't mean it won't work, although the polling that we're seeing from Angus Reid in the early days of this election is less than favorable. But you can almost sense that he feels that he knows that he doesn't have the same tool chest that the feds have. But let's keep listening.
14: Without any concession,
13: they stood behind a press release that criticized my deal with the federal government over Roberts Bank funding and all this other stuff. I'm like, really? Did they? I don't remember. Because the Roberts Bank, that's the pipeline. That's the VLCC-capable terminal on the west coast of Canada. That's not something that many conservatives oppose, certainly not in principle. And yet, EB's trying to portray them as doing that? I don't know.
14: ...from the U.S. Now, if I worked in the wood sector, any aspect of the wood sector...
13: If you were a forest family?
14: Primary forestry, building furniture, veneer, plywood, paper. If I worked at the corrugated cardboard factory...
13: If I worked at the corrugated cardboard factory... Oh, that one's getting clipped and put on my Twitter feed. Just like a normal person.
14: Here in Surrey. And I heard that sellout of me, my family, my job, I would know in an instant what side this new leader and every single conservative MLA stands on.
13: Everybody keeping track? So is it fair to call the conservatives pro-Trump? Oh, my God. Well, imagine if you worked at the corrugated cardboard factory and saw them all standing behind a press release that said some convoluted thing about something that relates to the corrugated cardboard factory. Like, this is a reach. This is a reach in terms of reasoning.
14: And it's not our side.
13: What are you even talking about?
14: It's not British Columbians. It's not forest families. It's not...
13: There it is.
14: ...the families of people who work in businesses that are affected by the tariffs. It's the side that refuses to rise to the challenge in front of us and seize the opportunity to defend our people and build our province. I think their actions speak so loudly, but it'll be up to British Columbians to make that decision.
0: And Ben?
13: It's like dead quiet behind him. You hear a pin drop.
0: Did you have a follow-up?
15: I do. Given your expansion...
13: Rob Buffum jumps in right after Ben from Global News, and Buffum pushes him too. And it's important to listen to his tone as he pushes back. Rob, by the way, if you can hear me, you're doing a great job out there. Keep it up.
15: This recruitment drive into red states and so on. How likely are we to see the infamous coffee truck back on the road?
13: EB just gave us a smile, and it's a clearly I'm smiling because I want to appear that this doesn't bother me, but this really annoys me, that kind of smile. The mouth is smiling, but the eyes aren't. That's the expression I just saw on EB, asked about the British Columbia-financed coffee ad campaign to the south of us.
14: I would say very likely. The the free press that we got through social media, through reporting on it. The reality is, of today's day and age, is people aren't picking up the newspaper. You know, they're on their phones, on the apps. They're reading news on the apps. They're reading their TikToks and Facebooks and all the things. I turned 50 this year, so I'm feeling increasingly sympathetic to

0: Facebooks and all the things. I turned 50 this year, so I'm feeling increasingly sympathetic to trying to keep up with the kids. But, you know, that that's where they're getting their news from. And when they look...
1: Edits. They get their news from edits. Do you know what an edit is? No, I don't mean edit as a verb. I mean an edit is also a noun. It's a thing that circulates online. It's kind of like a meme, but there's songs and cuts.
0: And they see these things. We have to be creative in how we reach out. We have to punch through and send a message. And so you'll see us being creative in how we punch out. Punch.
1: Yes, I have so many gold quotes. I'm like clipping and saving all these from my little archive.
0: Through here to speak to those healthcare workers and recruit them to come over here.
1: You'll see us being creative for how we punch through to speak to healthcare workers.
0: Maybe we'll think of something even more creative.
1: Maybe we'll think of something.
2: Awesome. And we'll go to Rob from CTV.
1: Get him, Rob!
3: Oh, hi. Thanks for taking my question. Premier, I wanted to follow up on yesterday and today. You've had this theme of Donald Trump being like a wildfire and we need these fire breaks to prevent him. And you've talked about how the conservatives' vision would be of BC being America Junior and them, you know, Heather Maas or somebody talking.
1: This yesterday, by the way. It was last night that footage of, I think it was a 2021 Global News story with Lauren Dirksen literally fighting a wildfire went around, which is the conservative side. I haven't seen any video of EB fighting a wildfire. But, you know, he launched a We Need to Build a Firebreak campaign, perhaps without anybody checking to see if the leader of the other party had literal video only a few years back of him fighting a wildfire.
3: ...about doing what he says, but as Ben pointed out, a couple times yesterday, Lauren Dirksen, their new leader, you know, called Donald Trump a bully. He was emphatic that we would never be the 51st state. So you frame this election as being the opportunity for British Columbians to choose between your vision of standing up to him and that of kowtowing to him. But aren't you overstating things, to put it politely? Is this not fear-mongering?
0: Not at all, Rob.
1: That was a good laugh, right? That's how people know that you're chill about all this. I'm sorry.
0: I've sat in that legislature.
1: Not at all, Rob.
0: Legislature since this trade war began.
1: Not at all, Rob.
0: And I have watched as opportunity after opportunity.
1: They stood behind a press release.
0: Came to our legislature to take a strong stand.
1: What does it mean when opportunity comes to the legislature?
0: Against Trump and a strong stand in favor of British Columbians. It's things as simple as, who do you invite to the legislature?
1: Oh, they're not going to talk about that Sunshine Baby YouTube guy again, are they?
0: Mr. Sunshine Baby.
1: Oh, my God. Oh, how can this be real?
0: YouTube blogger who said that Doug Ford engaged in an act of war in suggesting that we restrict electricity to the United States in response to the trade war, called him a traitor.
1: For those of you who don't know the context here, this is one of the conservatives, my understanding, had a guest that was in the gallery in the legislature. I don't even know if it was only one day. And I guess the NDP vetted who's on the guest list that was just allowed to watch the legislature. And I guess dug up alleged dirt on them and then used against the conservatives. And we're bringing this out again now in 2026.
0: Traitor. Was welcomed in the legislature with open arms by the conservatives and a big round of applause.
1: A lot of people are welcomed in. Like, when the legislature session starts every day, one of the things that they do, we usually don't broadcast this part because it's not particularly interesting, is they welcome the various folks that are allowed to just sit in the gallery and politely watch. It's like, oh, we've got the grade threes from South Park Elementary in today, or oh, we've got so-and-so, my constituent has come a long way from riding in the interior. Like, it's, they do introductions, and it's normal. It's nobody should be afraid to go and visit their legislature that their government is going to start attacking them over their political opinions. Can I just, or is that too far? Oh, Adam, we need to make people afraid to go to the legislature to watch from the gallery because if they've said something controversial in the past, that's absolutely fair to attack the conservatives over. Okay, whatever.
0: Applause. Heather Maas tweeting, David Eby should comply with Donald Trump. It wasn't Heather.
1: And I didn't take it personally.
0: Maas or whoever. It was the House leader of the Conservatives, Heather Maas. David Eby should comply with Donald Trump. Even when it comes to something that should be as nonpartisan, that we can all nod and agree to, increased revenues from the Trans Mountain Pipeline to help pay for public services –

0: investments, a massive investment in expansion of our electrical grid to reduce.
1: I'm really not feeling this. I can tell that he's trying to sell that conviction, but it feels like he's forcing it. It feels like it's not quite where it needs to be. It's that it's difficult to put to words.
0: Our emissions in the North Coast transmission line and reduce the cost of operating of mines so we're more competitive globally. A multi-billion dollar investment in a new port expansion, a massive new port expansion here just down the road in Surrey, Roberts Bank 2.
1: That's the super oil tanker port. You're telling me the conservatives are against super oil tankers? More oil? The conservatives don't want super tankers in the Salish Sea, except that's a bad thing now. Who is this guy? Is this the same tool, the toolbox, David Eby, who tried to block the original Trans Mountain expansion? Really?
0: Delta.
1: Or maybe that's the container port he's talking about them supposedly being against. Because I haven't heard any of the conservatives against any of that.
0: The investment in the Massey Tunnel to get our goods moving from the federal government.
1: But our goods, Rob.
0: About $20 billion of federal investment in infrastructure for British Columbia. You would think we would all be saying, yes, this strengthens our province. This makes us better able to stand up to Trump. This helps families with their commutes. This gives them jobs and opportunity in a time when we're under attack. This helps us increase our exports to places other than the United States. We should all be able to agree on this. The conservatives issued a press release, and every single one of the conservatives stood up and supported that press release, which said,
1: what does that mean? I support this press release. Is that what they said?
0: Only one thing. This deal shouldn't go ahead. British Columbians shouldn't benefit from it because we don't believe in it.
1: It really feels like he's leaving out some details here. Like maybe this specific form of the deal shouldn't go forward, but a better deal should instead. Like it really feels like that might be left out of all this.
0: I can't explain that.
1: We know. That's the problem.
0: But I can say that if British Columbians send the representatives who are here behind me to the legislature, we will not only complete that deal, we will have more deals like that that will benefit British Columbians. We will do more to strengthen our province.
1: Okay, so it's basically 5 minutes. The conservatives issued a press release. That's it? That's all you got? Okay, quick break. More to come.
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19: Texter at 71010. Hey, there's a fair point. You want to push back? I will concede, you know, it's possible that I was wrong about some of the things here. All of us are. It's how we learn. Texter writes, Adam, are you confident, as you were 2 days ago, that EB will sweep this? Honestly, no, not really. This is still a stronger start than they had in 2024. 2024 was a terrible campaign. Everybody's like, oh, Adam, you're so anti-NDP and pro-conservative. I said, no, I'm not. I'm pointing out that there's a bunch of NDP supporters around here who've been in an echo chamber for years. They don't know how out of touch they are, and they're about to get a rude awakening at the election. And then it was among the closest results they've ever had. The results themselves were uncertain in terms of it was so close that we couldn't call it one way or the other for at least a few days afterwards. But a bunch of the NDP supporters that I know, they're like, oh my God, Adam's so against this and he's being unfair and they're like, must be reasons and all these other things. I said, no, I'm just looking at what's about to happen. You know, you can doubt me all you want, but watch out because circumstance is about to show you that I'm right about this. And it was. They feel stronger this time, but that can change. EB does not look like he feels strong. And those are two different things. In terms of the issues with crime and disorder, with the opioid issues, with the street disorder issues, with the drug use and public housing facilities issues, those were terrible issues going into 2024. The government has surrendered on many of them. Now, the after effects are still there, and that matters. And so as long as we keep moving in the right direction, that matters. But at least they're not plowing forward, continuing to make those things worse or seem to be doing that. This time, though, EB seems to be reaching for stuff to talk about, and he doesn't seem to have much. You know what the problem is? Lauren Dirksen, you won't find many, if any, controversial things about the guy. In fact, there was a video that was circulating last night, the Global Shot, back in 2021, of him helping fight wildfires in his community during COVID. No ego, no bragging. He's out there in the forest with the hose helping because they needed somebody to be able to do that. And he's got public information on his social media feeds going back for years because that's something that he feels strongly about. And meanwhile, EB's launching a campaign against him saying, EB's like, you know what we do when a fire threatens us? We build a fire break. And I'm thinking, really, David EB, when was the last time you built a fire break? When was the last time you had a hose out in the forest? Because if it's happened, I'd love to see video of that, by the way. I haven't. Doesn't rule it out, I guess. But, you know, it makes me question whether or not you've really thought this through, this whole early campaign against Donald Trump. Because EB feels like he's reaching for stuff. And the reporters are pushing back, as they should. They're doing a great job. Buffum's doing a great job. Everybody else is doing a great job. Because EB's just putting it out there. Oh, the conservatives are pro-Trump. And then you listen to the conservatives, and Lauren Dirksen, he said, Donald Trump's a bully. He said, we will never be the 51st state. That's what they said at the first press conference. How's that being pro-Trump? So EB shoots back, oh, there was a press release that was issued a long time ago that they all stood behind. oh, did the press release say it was pro-Trump? No, the press release criticized our deal with Ottawa. Well, I mean, that's not the same thing, is it? Or are we playing le tasse c'est moi, the state, it is me, criticize this me and criticize the state and be treasonous to the state? Are we engaging in that sort of logical argumentation? Because we can, but doesn't mean any pronouncements are particularly meaningful. Anyway, let's keep listening.
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27: From the National Newsroom of the Canadian Press, I'm Rob Westgate. Labor experts are criticizing the Liberal government's proposed changes to the Canada Labor Code. The Liberals tabled a bill earlier this week that would change language in Section 107 to explicitly say the minister has power to end strikes in federally regulated sectors when the national interest is at stake. Adam King from the University of Manitoba says it's not clear what defines the national interest in the labor context. The labor professor also says having to prove that a strike affects the national interest is a dangerous road to go down. Out west now, where Eleanor Sturco says the past few days have been an emotional roller coaster. That's after feeling she found a home in the Centre BC Party alongside 8 like-minded legislators, only to find herself abandoned when the 8 all rejoined the BC Conservatives. Sturco decided to stay put and take up the reins as Centre BC's leader. The question now is whether the party can rebound and pick up support on the left and the right from voters who feel they have no political home. The province's center-right has been struggling for the last few years to find its footing and prepare to challenge the governing NDP. When MapQuest general manager Doug Berger woke up in Toronto this week, he knew there was one place he couldn't leave without visiting, Lake Ontario. Berger says he made the trek down to the city's waterfront, snapped a selfie at the shore, and then shared the pic with his colleagues back in the U.S.
28: Everybody's thinks it's hilarious and is, responding with the MapQuest logo and laughing emojis, and yeah, it was fun.
27: Berger made sure to visit the lake because MapQuest has been getting plenty of downloads from Canadians who support the company's decision not to rename Lake Ontario to Lake America. And finally, south of the border we go, where the state visit of China's leader to the White House has come with a lot of pomp and some protest.
29: A military band played as guests arrived for a state dinner at the White House Thursday to honor China's leader Xi Jinping. But the voices of demonstrators outside the gates could still be heard. Inside, President Trump hailed what he described as a truly great friendship.
30: President Xi and I both understand that we represent different systems, but the ties between our people endure, and we've never gotten along better.
29: And he issued an invitation for guests to take a look at its White House ballroom project.
30: Anybody wants to walk into a construction site that's nice and clean and sparkling, it's our honor to have you do so, but this is an honor of President Xi. Madam Peng.
29: Trump has described the ballroom as essential for national security, with the military building a big complex under it. Ben Thomas, Washington.
27: This is the Canadian Press. In sports, rookie George Lombard Jr. scored on an incredible slide and followed with a tie-breaking two-run homer in the New York Yankees' 6-4 comeback win over the Tampa Bay Rays. Lombard hit an RBI double in the seventh, jumping over catcher Liam Hicks to score in the eighth, and followed with his fourth homer in seven games. Meanwhile, Lucas Spence hit his first three home runs of his major league career. As the Houston Astros outlasted the Athletics 7-5, Houston remains tied with the Texas Rangers for the AL West lead with three games left in the regular season for both teams. And finally, the NFL is fining San Francisco 49ers All-Pro fullback Kyle Juszczyk almost $15,000 U.S. for what it deemed an offensive celebration similar to one it had been doing for several years with no issues. Juszczyk, whose nickname is Juice, was said by the NFL to be imitating drinking a beverage following a catch in San Francisco's win over Miami on Sunday. From the Canadian Press, I'm Rob Westgate.
1: OpenAI CEO Sam Altman is telling the United Nations Security Council that AI needs stronger global coordination to control risks.
2: If AI is to be democratic, the most important decisions cannot be made by labs in San Francisco alone. They must be shaped through democratic processes and by governments accountable to the people that they serve.
1: Speaking before the council Wednesday in New York, Altman said countries need to set aside their differences and come together for the collective good in the face of a powerful new technology. Anthropic CEO Dario Amodei addressed the Security Council separately in a video call, saying he believes AI has become the world's most important security issue. In his speech to the General Assembly, President Trump rejected the notion of international cooperation to control AI, calling it a globalist scheme. And 3 in 4 Americans report some level of fear and concern regarding AI technology and its growth and development. That's according to a new poll from CNN. The remaining quarter said they feel hope and excitement. Tech Report, I'm Mark Mayfield.
3: 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Anytime.
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19: When that video clip was circulating last night, and full credit to Global, I believe it was from 2021, of Lorne Dirksen fighting or helping to fight a wildfire in his constituency, I went back through my archives and I found a February 3rd, 2025 post that I had done of a press conference that CTV had of David Eby. And it's the Kairos is BC Premier on a potential trade war. And it's Eby. He's got his high-vis vest and he's got his safety glasses on. He's got his hard hat and presumably some sort of a ship in the background. Live in North Vancouver was the press conference I was watching, and I tweeted the year ago. I said, you know, we're in a 5-alarm emergency when EB's on TV in a high-vis vest and a hard hat. And I said, come on, BC NDP, you know what you have to do, as a joke. And this morning, they honest to God had him in the high-vis vest and the hard hat, actually literally driving a truck. I don't want to say we're panicking. But what we are seeing is consistent with panicking. That's what I will point out. First of all, though, this was yesterday, and this is Rob Buffen. I'm curious to see if this is a trend, because EB is painting the conservatives as being pro-Trump. That's the message that we're hearing. Media have a responsibility to push back against that message, regardless of whether we agree or disagree with it. If we see a logical inconsistency, we're going to push back on that, just so voters can make up their own mind about the rebuttals that they hear. Buffen pushed back on EB yesterday, saying, you know, I haven't really heard anything negative pro-Trump that Lorne Dirksen has done that you've named.
7: Listen, I haven't heard you identify anything negative that he's done. I think he was the deputy House Speaker. He seems to be well-regarded on both sides of the aisle.
19: And Lorne Dirksen is well-regarded on both sides of the aisle. In another time, he might be criticized for not being exciting or dramatic enough to capture people's attention to be a leader. But I don't think the public is clamoring for bombast and theatrical flair right now. They've got a lot of that to the south of us.
7: And thus far, he doesn't seem to be defined as somebody who's a maple MAGA type character. It seems like he might not fit the opponent that you have been planning for. And I guess I'm also just wondering.
19: Buffen's right too. He's not the opponent that EB's been planning for. That's what it looks like.
7: You're contributing $15 million for this program, yet Elections BC this morning said the last election cost $91 million. So for those people who are worried about this election being a waste of taxpayer money, couldn't the money that we were spending, you know, on this election be better spent?
0: Look, I don't think it's ever the wrong thing to go to British Columbians and ask them which direction we should go. But especially right now, You know, here I am in a constituency that thought they voted a particular way and now has an MLA that represents remarkably objectionable and disturbing far-right views.
19: I believe he's talking about Mr. Chapman, but my apologies if I'm mistaken.
0: They deserve, British Columbians deserve, the opportunity to have someone who represents their interest. And let's be frank about Mr. Dirksen and every single conservative MLA that was sent to the legislature by the public of British Columbia. They have had opportunity after opportunity after opportunity to send a strong and unambiguous message that they're standing up for Canada, for British Columbia, that they want to build our province. Lauren Dirksen stood by that press release that came out that said, we will not go ahead with the prosperity agreement. We will deny about $20 billion of investment in strengthening British Columbia, including the new Roberts Bank port.
19: I just want to, for the sake of fairness, is what Lauren Dirksen said the other day at the press conference where the Conservatives launched about Trump. These are his words.
8: Well, I'll tell you right now, Trump is an absolute bully.
19: Trump is an absolute bully. That's what Lauren Dirksen said when given the opportunity the other day.
8: And the government of our day, the NDP, has spent 10 years dismantling industry in this province and made it so much more able to be attacked by a bully south of the border named Donald Trump. The reality is, I want to be crystal clear on this point. We will never, ever be the 51st state ever under my watch. And I am not going to support anything around that issue.
19: It sounds like somebody took an opportunity there not to support Donald Trump. And that's Lauren Dirksen this week, despite what we heard the premier say yesterday.
0: Lauren Dirksen stood by after a meeting with the American ambassador when the conservatives, every single conservative MLA, stood by and announced that we should put the liquor back on the shelves without any concession from the Americans. These are the choices of Mr. Dirksen, the new leader, the fourth leader in 10 months of the Conservative Party. British Columbians have no idea right now who actually would be the premier if the Conservatives got sent into the legislature. But what they can be certain of...
19: The party clarified yesterday that if the Conservatives win the election, Lauren Dirksen will be the premier. He was appointed as the interim leader. The party has announced its intention to make changes to their constitution if necessary to ensure he will be the permanent leader.
0: Is that the ideas have been the same from every single conservative leader in MLA, that we should down tools, that we should hope the fire passes, and it doesn't affect us. We don't need to strengthen now. We shouldn't take these steps. We shouldn't stand with the prime minister and do this work. We should do what Trump says. This is his record. This is their record, and it is a clear choice.
19: But notice how he's being really careful. He's talking, Lauren Dirksen is a conservative. I assert conservatives do this. Ergo, Lauren Dirksen did this. Well, four leaders in the last 10 months. Okay, well, sounds like there was a different leader in charge at different times. And if we're going to hold every person in the party responsible for whatever leader does from now until forever, then what's the point of changing leaders? Like, the logic doesn't track. Although the more I think about it, the more convinced I am we were pulled into this early election because the window is closing to run against Donald Trump because he's not going to do well in the midterms. That's speculative. I could be proven wrong, but at least it's logical because what we're hearing right now, I'm sorry, is not.
0: For British Columbians.
19: So anyway, that was yesterday. So let's fast forward to today where David Eby shows up. Honest to God, there is video circulating online right now of David Eby in a high-vis vest and a hard hat driving a big truck. I think we might be panicking.
0: MLA, Lisa opening Bear, up. Our candidate here in Maple Ridge, and soon people...
19: We're in Maple Ridge today.
0: We'll hear about a candidate in Maple Ridge East.
19: We've got our hard hat on the podium in front of us so everybody can see it.
0: But I'm really glad particularly to be on this site here this morning. This is the site of the IUOE's, the Operating Engineers... training facility for British Columbians who are looking for an opportunity for a higher paying job to learn skills, to learn skilled trades, and the training that they offer here that a lot of people don't know this, but unions across British Columbia work with employers and they...
19: Oh, I didn't know that. Do unions work with employers? Here, we're learning. Let's learn from the premier.
0: Identify training needs, and they offer that training to
19: British. Oh, okay.
0: British Columbians to take those jobs. And so the people who are learning here, who are learning skills here, will go off and they're going to build our province as they have.
19: Wow, that's amazing.
0: For generations, and we really count on them. To be here is to feel the inspiration and the optimism about the future of our province.
19: So he immediately pivots to the $20 billion agreement with the government. That's the prosperity. It's the pipeline agreement. He gets mad when you call it the pipeline agreement because it includes the NDP promising that they won't engage in bad faith to oppose the pipeline, because that's something a trustworthy person does. You make them sign a piece of paper saying they won't act in bad faith, because apparently that needs to be said and needs to be agreed to.
0: So significant. The $20 billion agreement with the federal government.
19: The one where we had to promise that we won't oppose something improperly again.
0: To do things like build the Roberts Bank 2 port expansion.
19: That's the super tanker port. How is he? So the conservatives are being accused of not supporting super tankers in the Salish Sea? Is that really where we are?
0: That'll be built by the people behind me, by the workers here that are going to train here. The British Columbians are going to get the skills to take those high paying jobs.
19: Listen to his voice. Like, you can hear the hesitation there. You can hear that. It's not quite a trill, but you can hear the slight hesitation in the way his vocal cords are engaging. You can tell that he's trying to suppress the anxiety and the fear that all of us have speaking to crowds. Well, I mean, it gets practiced out of a lot of us for a while, but it's a normal human response to have, especially in a new area, a new place that you're not comfortable or accustomed to. He sounds really hesitant this morning. Maybe he got some bad news with polling before he started this press conference. Angus Reid, by the way, did publish this morning, and I think it's just a 7-point lead for the Conservatives right now over the NDP. Yes, very early. Yes, it could easily go back the other way. A single poll can always be a statistical anomaly. And yet, it should be enough for him to get a little nervous.
0: Create even more jobs for British Columbia. So it's exciting. I want to thank Brian and the whole IUOE team for hosting us here today. This is what British Columbia is all about. It's workers, unions, employers, building up our province for all British Columbians. Now,
19: he's going to pivot to Trump, because that's what this election is about, at least in his head.
0: We are in an election in British Columbia, and we're in an election because the conditions have changed.
19: You are the one who triggered it.
0: We have a president in the United States that is attacking us. People say, oh, you know, Trump, he's been here for a while.
19: What really do we do? Do we say that?
0: Well, we see that the attacks are accelerating. Almost every day, there's a new attack from Trump on core industries in British Columbia and in Canada. Businesses that never thought that they would be exposed to the impacts of Trump's attack on our softwood sector, for example, are suddenly finding that their customers in the United States are facing a 50% tax imposed because the product comes from Canada. That makes life more expensive for Americans, but it also hurts businesses here. And when a business faces that kind of attack from Trump, it's the employees who feel it. When you go out and you fill up your car, when the trucker fills up with diesel,
19: I'm sorry, but it's the overt, over-the-top pandering that I deeply enjoy right now, because you can tell how uncomfortable he is doing it, and he's doing it anyway.
0: And those prices continue to go up. That is the result of what we're seeing out of the White House right now.
19: I like to watch the regular people who actually have jobs where they work for a living, who stand in the back of these press conferences, and I can just imagine what's going through their heads. While they have that really practiced, really professional exterior, I like to imagine that I can hear what they're thinking.
0: When the groceries are more...
19: And I'm not going to say it, because people would say I was mean and unfair.
0: ...more expensive, that is an impact of decisions that were made in the White House that impact fertilizer, fuel costs, and other pieces. It reaches into your grocery bill. It reaches into your housing costs. Housing gets more expensive to build. And it reaches into the security of your job at home. And so in this moment, when we're seeing these impacts in everyday life, all British Columbians are feeling it right now. And we see that those attacks are going to continue. We have to make a decision as a province.
19: Why, though? Is international trade suddenly a provincial area of responsibility? No, it's not. So unless we're talking about, what, surcharges on electricity maybe, which has been floated but not committed to. I know we're not putting the booze back on the shelf. I get that. Okay, fine. But what are we really actually talking about here other than Trump as a concept? Trump is bad. Conservatives are saying Trump is a bully. Trump is bad. David Eby saying Trump is a bully. Trump is bad. Hallelujah. We have consensus across the political spectrum. So why are we in an election?
0: We have to make a decision about which way we're going to go. And there are two clear options. We can stand up to the bully. We can push back. Because, in my opinion, a bully that doesn't see that pushback just keeps coming back for more. Look, we can stand up, push back. We can protect the people, the businesses, the workers here by buying Canadian, by supporting them when they're under stress, supporting families with the costs of everyday life, strong public services. And we can build the province that our kids deserve, the schools, the hospitals, the roads, the infrastructure that help us diversify to other markets so we're never again in this position. That is one choice.
19: Wow, he's worried. And that's just my opinion. But I've watched a lot of press conferences of him over the years now. I've gotten accustomed to his mannerisms, and they are predictable to some degree in certain scenarios. This early in the campaign, he should not be nearly as uncomfortable and hesitant as he appears this morning. And that is consistent with the polling that we've seen out of Angus Reid, but it also implies that the trend goes beyond just one potentially anomalous poll from Angus Reid. This is special coverage here on CFAX 1070. This is BC Premier David Eby earlier today pushing back on questions being raised, but not only by the opposition, but by other members of the public and stakeholders. What is the point of all of this? Why have we been thrust into this early election campaign? Yes, throwing into turmoil thousands of municipal candidates who were in the final 4 weeks before they seek the electorate's mandate on October the 17th. Why are we doing this now? I still haven't heard an admission that it's because of the midterms. And yet everything that he says would be consistent with a scenario where the midterms were why we had to do this. But do we really think that British Columbia is going to have a meaningful impact on those midterms? No, I don't think it will. On the other hand, though, if we look at it the other way around, it's that ship is about to leave port. And without Donald Trump to run against, maybe David Eby doesn't think he has a prospect of re-election. That is the far more compelling scenario. Quick break. More coming up.
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19: All right. This is what I'm just looking here. Is it day two? Is it day three? How do we want to actually characterize what we've seen unfold here? Either way, it's relatively early in what should be a whirlwind campaign. BC Premier David Eby now facing some less than optimistic polling numbers from Angus Reid. Yes, just one poll. Yes, it might be an anomaly. All the standard caveats apply. And yet, many observers, myself included, have been speculating as to what sort of backlash may arise simply because there's no clear justification for this election. The opposition leader had just stepped down. That clearly didn't pose a threat to the government and their legislative agenda. They could have dared the opposition to call the election anyway by defeating the budget or a similar confidence motion. Why not do that? The only logical reason I can come up with is that David Eby's trying to capitalize on the period up to the November midterms. And right now, general election day is about a week, maybe 9 or 10 days before the November midterm. So any more delay would risk putting it on the wrong side. But he might seem opportunistic if he actually admits that. And he keeps finding it difficult to explain why all of this is happening other than he decided it.
0: The other choice that's available and is available is the choice that has been continually promoted by the Conservative Party since this attack began. That we should roll over to Trump, that we should avoid antagonizing him, that we should comply. And that vision, that, well, vision's the wrong word.
19: Yeah, vision is the wrong word. And see, he knows it. See, Eby's a smart guy. Eby's very smart, actually. I think that that's one of the mistakes that his opponents make is that they fail to recognize his tactical acumen sometimes until after it's too late. You can tell that he knows he's not convincing a lot of us. And he's conscious that he's not convincing a lot of us. And you can almost feel him reaching, trying to find something, anything to grab onto that he knows will be at least plausible.
0: That approach, that chaos, will only cost British Columbians more today, tomorrow, and for generations to come. Our plan is working.
19: So why did we call an election then if what we were doing was working?
0: In the last quarter, devastating for business, a 4% reduction in exports to the United States. That hurts. That's real dollars for real businesses here in BC that used to sell into the United States, that 4% reduction. But our efforts to reach other markets mean in that same quarter, we increased our exports to everywhere else except the United States by 16%.
19: Here's the thing. I'll agree. You know what, NDP? You've actually been doing not a bad job the last little while. And I know that I'm not known for pumping you up and telling you that you're a special snowflake and you should believe in yourself because you're doing good things in this world. But let's take that argument on its face. David Eby has actually had a government that has made some positive inroads in the very serious trade issue in the past number of months. Why, oh, why disrupt it then? Like, the arguments that he's giving us, the arguments that you give when somebody else trips you up and stops you and forces an election when you're in the middle of something, he's the one that forced the election. Why would he stop it if it's working?
0: And I can tell you, having gone on trade missions, having met with international investors that want to buy our products, that we are only scratching the surface, that the potential right now is so huge for our province and our country to stand shoulder to shoulder with the Prime Minister in his efforts to reach those other markets, that 16% is just the beginning. And that is what will help us weather this storm.
19: That we were going to do anyway.
0: And that is what will help us never be in this position again of being so dependent on one person and one person's whims in the White House.
19: I just think it's insane that we're sitting here listening to somebody tell us, you know who's against oil tankers in the Salish Sea? The conservatives are. I'm like, what are you even talking about, man? Are you listening to yourself? He keeps saying the Roberts Bank 2 terminal and the expansion. My understanding is that's the VLCC heavy oil tanker port. Again, my profound apologies if I'm confused here, but I'm sure you could forgive me because what he's saying is quite confusing. For him to ask us to believe that the conservatives are against expanding pipelines, that the conservatives are against expanding shipping traffic, like, what are we even talking about anymore? Are we listening to ourselves? See, I don't think we are. I think we're desperate. I think we're flailing. I think we're worried that we've made a terrible mistake that we can't take back, and we're not quite sure how to get out of it. And this race is suddenly a lot more interesting than it was earlier this week when I was sure that all of us were about to get plowed under by a government that was going to win by default. By all of us, I just mean those of us who aren't married to either party and want good governance, accountable governance, responsive government. And we might just get it before this is over. Anyway, quick break, more to come.
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19: The media are pushing back against the narrative, at least many in the media. I don't want to make it sound like it's one indivisible block, because it's not. And yet the consensus that we're seeing, and this is representing the interests of the public and reasonable questions, not only that the conservative opposition has, but also that folks who've been inconvenienced, who are as NDP as you can get, there are all sorts of candidates across this province who are what we consider to be party faithful for the NDP, who've had their campaigns turned upside down by a snap election being called in the middle of a municipal election. And we've had candidates who've spent years positioning themselves, try to get on to municipal councils or get into the mayor's positions in municipalities to get themselves on school districts. And I would contend that the next generation of NDP MLAs who will represent that party in its interests in the decades to come, they're out there right now. Many of them are looking to be elected for the first time. And they're having this whole thing come out of nowhere, bulldoze those chances, potentially at least, draw on scarce resources, confuse voters, blow away any local messaging instead to have provincial issues be the focus, or even international issues during a provincial election itself would be the focus. And for what? So David Eby keeps getting asked, why did you do this? If things were going well, if your plan was working, why disrupt all of it? And he keeps talking about now is a crucial time. He keeps talking about how there's two choices. The conservatives want to be pro-Trump or want to acquiesce to Trump, and he doesn't. But he doesn't sound like he feels like he's convincing people.
0: When his colleague, Sheldon Clare, candidate, elected MLA, tweeted out an image of Western Canada as a protectorate of the United States.
19: See, right there, I know he's made a mistake. And he actually tweets a correction later on in the morning, because that was not Sheldon Clare that tweeted that or posted that. I remember that post.
0: Like Guam was the vision and the hope that Mr. Clare has for British Columbia to be a protectorate of the United States. When he did that,
19: I made a mistake earlier today that I'd like to clarify. David Eby posted to social media after the press conference. I said conservative Sheldon Clare amplified an image that shows BC, quote, as a U.S. protectorate. He writes that was, in fact, his colleague David Williams. He writes Sheldon Clare was the conservative who last week said municipal representatives needed, quote, hanging, unquote. Apologies for the mix-up. Oh, well, I'm going to really hope that the premier was correct in that characterization of Mr. Clare. But that's what the premier posted after this press conference for anybody who's curious about how well today is going.
0: The new leader of the Conservatives didn't say anything. And when the senior Conservative leadership had a meeting, a quiet meeting with the U.S. ambassador, and came out and said, let's take American booze and put it back on the shelves.
19: Oh, my God. I'm going to just lose my mind if we keep talking about booze on the shelf. It's like we have one thing. It's the only thing that matters. It's embarrassing because it's so small.
0: Without any concession from the Americans, selling out forest families, everyone that works in the forest sector, you'd think this was the moment. This would be when he would stand up. A lot of forest workers in his community. And he would say, no, we're not going to sell out forest families. We got to keep that booze off the shelves. He didn't do that. He didn't say anything.
19: Imagine not speaking out on booze on the shelf when, sorry, what was it? Somebody posted something about a protector. What? Like, I'm lost here. This narrative's getting more complicated.
0: Now,
19: he better not keep talking about booze on the shelf, because if he does, I'm going to scream.
0: If the leader of the conservatives can't even stand up to the mega conservatives in his own party, how will he ever stand up to Donald Trump?
19: Okay, again, this is Lauren Dirksen 2 days ago.
1: David Eby and his ministers have had all kinds of opportunities over the last decade to improve things, and they've chosen not to. Simplest of things, things like permits and other things that industry is crying out for right now. So the idea that they're going to blame Donald Trump for this, sorry, I blame what's happening in our industry sectors right now on David Eby and the NDP.
19: But he did say that David Eby and the NDP, or the NDP rather, spent 10 years what he called dismantling industry to make it easier to be attacked by a bully like Donald Trump.
1: The NDP have spent 10 years dismantling industry in this province and made it so much more able to be attacked by a bully south of the border named Donald Trump. The reality is, I want to be crystal clear on this point. We will never, ever be the 51st state ever under my watch, and I am not going to support anything around that issue.
19: So the critique seemingly is that Lauren Dirksen did not say enough, strongly enough, soon enough, regardless of what he says this week.
0: We're here in Maple Ridge, and the candidate that the leader of the conservatives has chosen to run here in Maple Ridge, a guy named Lawrence Mock.
19: Who's that?
0: You know, when we took the U.S. booze off the shelves.
19: Oh my God, it's the one thing.
0: And said not one drop. No.
19: That's why we have a provincial government. We have a provincial government because somebody has to wake up every day and decide if California wine is on the shelf at the government liquor store.
0: One drop.
19: It's the only thing. It's the only reason.
0: Until there's a fair deal for forest families in this province, we are not going to sell Jack Daniels. And no offense to Jack, but forget it.
19: No offense to Jack. Are we imagining that Jack Daniels is out there listening to this?
0: Lawrence Mock came out and said,
19: Hold on. I need to make sure that I read that right or heard that right. No offense to Jack.
0: Province, we are not going to sell Jack Daniels. And no offense to Jack, but forget it. Lawrence Mock came out and said, bad idea.
19: The real Jack Daniel died in 1911, just so we're all clear on this.
0: Bad idea. We shouldn't do this. We should. No strong actions. No standing up in this way. Let's see if there's... maybe we can talk them out of it.
19: His name was Jasper Newton Daniel. He has a Wikipedia page. So no offense to the guy who died in 1911.
0: That perspective, that opposition of every single step that we've taken to fight Trump, to stand up to Trump, to stand up the Americans, to say, no, we're going a different direction.
19: Oh, my God. I'm sorry, folks. I might have been wrong again, even about being wrong. I haven't seen Eby like this in a long time. You can tell he's reaching, and you can tell he doesn't believe in what he's selling. And I'm not even sure if there is anything else. And we haven't even gotten into media question and answer yet, because that part gets very interesting. Hear those clips right after this before we wrap up for the hour.
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10: All right, this press event was more than an hour long, so clearly we're not going to be able to get to a lot of it. I've only got just over 10 minutes left in the program. But I did want to play some particular parts of the Premier pushing back against members of the media earlier today about his messaging and about the narrative as to whether or not it's accurate to call this snap election and say that this snap election is about either the Conservatives being more pro-Trump than the NDP is, or even why this particular moment is different from other moments that we've seen, given that the U.S. tariff threats began mere weeks after the last election in 2024. That question asked earlier today.
11: And into that. But those tariff threats, you know, began almost immediately after the last election. I think it was a matter of weeks. So can you square that with why this election is needed now?
12: Yeah, absolutely. They did happen after the last election. British Columbians ended up with a number of representatives from the Conservatives that took positions that I believe are at odds with where they stand, that we should comply with Trump, that we should become a protectorate of the United States, that we should not take any steps that would antagonize Trump by standing up to him and taking American booze off the shelves. Like, I think of the people of, we had an event yesterday in Surrey South, or Surrey White Rock area. You know, there are people who voted conservative, respect that. But I can't imagine that any of those voters in their wildest dreams imagined that they were electing someone that would be part of a party, which Brent Chapman is now, founded in racism, 1BC, that has advocated some of the most heinous positions on immigration and residential schools and all these culture war issues. They deserve a chance to have a representative that represents them, not one but two Conservatives criminally charged. The distraction, the chaos of the Conservative side at a time when we need to be united to give British Columbians the chance to have someone in their community.
10: Notice his breathing rate is quickening as he's talking. That's an autonomic nervous system response. It's difficult to control, even among trained public speakers. I don't want to get all let's psychologically analyze David Eby and his nonverbal cues here, but yeah. See, and a lot of you can pick up on that instinctively. You feel it, though, is how your brain processes it. You can feel David Eby needs to take a breath here because he's not quite breathing enough. And that's a sign of psychological distress that we see in people who are not always being evasive. And I don't want to imply that he's necessarily being deceptive. And yet, it's how somebody acts when they're trying to convince you and they don't think that they're succeeding.
12: That's advocating for them and their local businesses and their workers and their kids, young people that have training opportunities.
10: You hear how the voice gets higher. You hear how the pace is quickening. And you can pick up on that instinctively. You felt it before I even said it.
12: He said, yes, we're going to stand shoulder to shoulder with the prime minister. Yes, we're going to build our province. This is the
10: That's called a disfluency. When he goes, all of us do it to think sometimes, but as you're trying desperately to find something that might work in this argument, you might be likely to do it more often.
12: Opportunity for British Columbians to

0: to make that choice. In this context, the conditions have clearly changed. That's what this election's about.
1: And for the last question, we'll go to Jared from Sitka.
2: Anyway, that was among the things. So that was Mark Page, Black Press. That was after Buffum asked him. So you can hear the premier perhaps getting fatigued. So we're jumping around. We're not doing these in chronological order. Rob Buffum, a few moments before, pushing back against the assertions that EB's making about the Conservatives, saying, well, the Conservatives say they support the booze ban. Like, they're in public on all this week.
3: He told me that he supports the booze ban remaining in place and would use it as a bargaining chip. So I know that's been an example.
2: By the way, I believe that. I don't think that the Conservatives are being disingenuous or deceptive in telling us this. I think that it's true that there are some Conservative supporters that are pro-Trump, far more likely to be a Conservative supporter that's pro-Trump than the other parties. And I think that the majority of the Conservatives are not pro-Trump. And I think that while it might be an uncomfortable topic for them because of that, that doesn't mean the party itself should be considered pro-Trump. It's not.
3: To show the coziness between the Conservatives and Donald Trump, but is it something that you're going to repeat going forward, or what's your reaction to hearing that Lawrence says, no, he would keep the booze ban?
2: The Premier is noticeably laughing while all this happens, but his eyes aren't laughing, if that makes sense.
3: In place.
4: I mean, okay, you know, I.
2: You all know what genuine laughter sounds like.
4: You know, the candidate, we're in Maple Ridge right now. The candidate that he is running right here in Maple Ridge, when we announced the booze ban, was unambiguous.
2: Oh my, unambiguous?
4: He said we shouldn't do it.
2: Really?
4: He said, what did he say?
2: See, he's got notes in front of him here, and that's interesting.
4: Wow.
2: What did he say? What did he say, Premier?
4: He said...
2: we don't remember? What did he say?
4: That it would antagonize Donald Trump.
2: That's the best you've got? That maybe we don't want to antagonize the bull raging around the fine china shop, smashing everything in sight? That might not be the smartest thing. That doesn't mean you want to appease someone. That doesn't mean you want to capitulate or roll over is the term that I've also heard used. See, that's the problem, is that even trying to demonstrate that the Conservatives are pro-Trump, while at the same time you have their leader saying Donald Trump is a bully and we will never be the 51st state. No. Texture writes, stick with being a radio host. It says you should not be giving psychological advice. Not even playing them in chronological order is misleading. Texture, that's the dumbest thing I've heard in a long time. You personally. Thank you for that. No, make me.
4: Where was this guy?
2: What are you going to do? That's right, nothing.
4: When Lawrence Mock said that, where was this guy when the meeting happened with the U.S. ambassador and the announcement from senior conservatives came out that they would put the booze back on the shelf with no concessions from the United States? Where was he?
2: He was breathing there. See, he's exhibiting all the hallmarks. And by the way, I do analyze public speakers every day for a living. I've done it for many years. And I've watched him probably hundreds of times in terms of expertise, in terms of being recognized as somebody who does this for a living. He is not acting like he normally does today. Something's different.
4: Wasn't standing up for British Columbians. Wasn't standing up for forest workers in his community. He wasn't saying not one drop until there's a deal for forest workers. But who was? Every single NDP MLA was doing that. And every time we have stood up to Trump, every action we have taken, from the prosperity agreement, $20 billion in our province, the booze ban, the American healthcare worker recruitment, the Conservatives have opposed it, and he said nothing. I don't even think he said the word Trump before this election.
2: David Eby's the second most disappointing political saga that I've been covering right now. There's another one that's municipal. You can all guess which one it is.
4: If British Columbians want a party, a government, a representative.
2: Oh, now the texter's saying, make me, how old are you? Texter, I'm pointing out that was a silly thing for you to say. out of order is misleading. I told you that I was playing them out of order. How is that misleading for me to volunteer that a clip that I'm playing is out of order instead and is being presented because I told you that we didn't have much time left in the show, so I was going to present them in order of importance? How is that misleading? Come now. I think we can be more serious than that. Yes, if you want to throw insults at me, I can throw insults at you. I'm pretty good at it, but I would prefer to have civil dialogue if we can just put the bombast aside.
0: It stands for something. It stands up. They're going to have to vote. And I'm going to encourage them to vote. BCNDP, there is an alternative. But not an alternative that shows up when he's needed.
1: And we'll go.
2: There we go. I don't think I've ever seen him like this, to be honest.
1: Go to Mark Page from Black Press.
2: EB, I mean. And we already played this one. Let's see. So we played the buff. We played this one. And earlier, this is the one that I wanted to play before we ran out of time. It was Katie DeRosa in CBC also with a similar question. It was right here. This was a little earlier.
5: He was ramping up. You described Ron Dirksen as a nice guy. I didn't hear you point to anything that he has said that has been supportive of Trump. So, can you comment again on if you regret the fire metaphor and how you will, run this campaign against a different opponent than you originally thought?
0: Okay, I will never apologize for asking British Columbians to pull together just like they pulled together during the fires. To stand up.
2: Come on!
0: To the incredible threat that we face. I started this campaign talking about the reason why we're going to election. This is an existential threat for British Columbia and the country. This moment determines the direction that we choose. British Columbians are entitled to that choice. Now, yeah, Lauren Dirksen seems like a nice guy.
2: Seems like a nice guy. And this is where I think we're going to finish the show in the next few minutes.
0: But I never heard him say the word Trump before this election. And when his colleagues said we should be a protectorate of the United States, put the booze back on the shelves, that we should comply with Trump, where was he? He didn't say anything. He didn't stand up to the mega conservatives in his own caucus. How could he possibly stand up to Trump? And my concern is not just with Mr. Dirksen. It's with his whole party.
2: And this, I think, is the most honest thing. And this is why I'm choosing to end the show on this set of clips today, is that EB admits, Lauren Dirksen seems like a nice guy. I didn't hear him oppose Trump until recently. That's the truth. My issue is with his party. I believe EB when he says that, by the way. See, that's the tone that EB uses when he's being genuine, at least in my experience.
0: The new leader of the Conservative Party, can't tell you that if he's elected, he will be the premier. Because the
2: party yesterday said it has an intention to change its constitution.
0: The decision will lie with the party members.
2: Not entirely true. The premier, and he knows this because he was asked to form a ministry by the lieutenant governor, David Eby, I mean. Lauren Dirksen may, in the event of an election win, be invited to form a ministry by the representative of His Majesty King Charles III. If that happens, he will be the premier because His Majesty's representative invited him to be the premier and form the ministry with the expectation that he will have the confidence of the majority of the Legislative Assembly of British Columbia. That is what determines who the premier is, not what a party membership says. If Lauren Dirksen and the Conservative Party are elected, Lauren Dirksen will be the premier. Why? Because the lieutenant governor will invite him to be the premier. And he will remain the premier so long as the lieutenant governor has the expectation that he commands the confidence of the House, of the Legislative Assembly. David Eby knows that. That's how he became premier. That's how everybody before him became premier. And everyone after him will become premier. And for him to leave that out, again, I think strains credibility. Texture at 71010, who I was arguing with, says, you're the bombastic one, Adam. Oh, absolutely. I am bombastic. This is talk radio, Texture. And if I really don't like your opinion, I won't read it at all. You're welcome to hurl barbs at me like that. And I'll make sure that everybody else knows, because everybody else has a right to agree or disagree. But to say that it's misleading for me to tell you in advance that we're short on time, for me to tell you in advance that we're not going to be able to play the whole hour, to tell you in advance that you're going to be hearing a selection of clips, come on. I don't think you mean that, and I think that we can reconsider that politely and respectfully. And you don't have to be respectful. I'm just as a suggestion. I'm out of time, though. So these are my opinions, as always. And as always, you have a right to agree or disagree. But those were my top moments from the long press conference that we had earlier today. Yes, I played them out of order. But it's because I wanted to end on the point where I think EB was the most authentic with his audience. Lauren Dirksen seems like a nice guy. He's never heard Lauren Dirksen even mention Trump, good or bad, until now. That's true. Could the party have done more sooner? Yes. But is that enough to convince the electorate? EB doesn't sound convinced, does he? Anyway, we'll talk about this later. Have a good day.
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15: From the National Newsroom of the Canadian Press, I'm Rob Westgate. Labor experts are calling out the Liberal government's proposed changes to a controversial section of the Canada Labor Code. The Liberals tabled a bill earlier this week that explicitly says the Labor Minister has the power to end strikes in federally regulated sectors when disruptions are severe. The government is arguing it always had the power in Section 107 of the Labor Code. Adam King, a labor professor at the University of Manitoba, says the government is granting itself new powers with the proposed bill.
16: They're pitching it as trying to clarify it and, as they said, put some guardrails around Section 107. But I think that's a mischaracterization. What they've done is really enhanced that power. It's really Section 107 on steroids.
15: The Liberals say that with the new law, the government would have to prove that a strike is affecting the national interest before getting involved. A former RCMP intelligence official convicted of breaching Canada's secrets law has been granted day parole. Records show the Parole Board of Canada gave Cameron J. Ortiz the thumbs up with special conditions to help him prepare for his full return to society, including possible employment as an electrical worker. Ortiz was sentenced to 14 years in prison in early 2024, but he only had 7 years and 155 days left to serve due to time already spent in custody. Vietnam's president has upgraded ties with Canada to a strategic partnership, saying this will allow for more frequent and frank exchange in fields like clean technology. Also speaking at the Canada-Vietnam Policy Forum yesterday in Ottawa, Foreign Affairs Minister Anita Anand, who says this will deepen already strong trade ties using universities to grow digital innovation.
17: As the global economy changes, our response is not to turn inward. It is to build partnerships.
15: This action complements Prime Minister Mark Carney's efforts to get middle powers working more closely together to confront American and Chinese coercion. And finally, south of the border for some fanfare at the White House. That's during the visit of China's President Xi Jinping. U.S. President Donald Trump is continuing to tout his relationship with the Chinese leader. Reporter Mary Bruce has more on one issue that was on many people's minds.
18: The rapid growth of AI certainly is a critical issue for discussion here. And while the president did say that it would be a big topic of discussion, he said in a post before yesterday's summit that he wants to leave it exactly where it is. And he said that's China's position also. So it doesn't seem that much progress was made when it comes to the question of any possible future coordination between the U.S. and China on this issue.
15: And finally, when MapQuest general manager Doug Berger woke up in Toronto this week, he knew there was one place he couldn't leave without visiting. You guessed it, Lake Ontario. Berger's company earned major Canadian kudos after deciding not to rename it Lake America, despite Donald Trump's executive order. This is the Canadian Press. In sports, starting off in the WNBA, Connecticut Sun fans, many decked in the orange shirts they've been wearing for years, turned out one last time as the franchise played its final game before moving to Houston. That was a 95-81 win over the Toronto Tempo. Canadian Alea Edwards had 14 first-half points to help the Sun to a 38-36 lead at halftime before taking control in the third quarter and snapping their six-game skid. Over to the MLB now, where the Milwaukee Brewers reached 100 wins for the first time, and Jackson Churio hit his 25th homer to lift them to a 5-1 victory over Philadelphia, which slowed the Phillies' playoff push. You see, Philadelphia needed a win last night to have at least a shot at clinching their fifth straight trip to the playoffs. They instead can try again to clinch for a third straight game on Friday against Tampa. And finally, Seattle Seahawks QB Sam Darnold is taking his recovery from a glute injury day by day, but is hoping to be back for Sunday's game against Washington. From the Canadian Press, I'm Rob Weskey.
10: OpenAI CEO Sam Altman is telling the United Nations Security Council that AI needs stronger global coordination to control risks.
19: If AI is to be democratic, the most important decisions cannot be made by labs in San Francisco alone. They must be shaped through democratic processes and by governments accountable to the people that they serve.
10: Speaking before the council Wednesday in New York, Altman said countries need to set aside their differences and come together for the collective good in the face of a powerful new technology. Anthropic CEO Dario Amodei addressed the Security Council separately in a video call, saying he believes AI has become the world's most important security issue. In his speech to the General Assembly, President Trump rejected the notion of international cooperation to control AI, calling it a globalist scheme. And 3 in 4 Americans report some level of fear and concern regarding AI technology and its growth and development. That's according to a new poll from CNN. The remaining quarter said they feel hope and excitement. Tech Report, I'm Mark Mayfield.
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0: from the nation's capital all across Canada here for you. Shane Hewitt and the Night Shift. I'm Shane Hewitt. I'm in Ottawa, the village of Merrickville, just south of the city, where there was a moose in the rideau today. There was a moose stuck in the lock. I mean, if you're in Niagara Peninsula or anything like that, you know what locks are. If you're listening south of here, you know what locks are. If you're listening elsewhere, you might not know. It's how boats get from high to low places. It's a little door. It opens up. The boat drives in. The water fills up, goes to the next level, drives to the next lock. There was a moose in the lock today. Kind of fun. Seems very Canadian. Noah Skanga is in downtown Toronto. Ryan O'Donnell has the night off. You have to forgive me. I'm not feeling great today. It's Throwback Thursday today, Noah Skanga. 1991 is our throwback. And we are going back to it was a great year. Where were you? What were you up to? 71010 is the text line. 1991 for me was grade 10. I was in Fort McMurray, Alberta, going to high school. And music for me had already been a discovery, but it was really starting to unfold, like mixing music, DJing stuff. It really was starting to become a really cool thing. And we are going to celebrate music a little bit tonight. On this day in 1991, one of the most iconic albums of all time came out. Nirvana, Nevermind. The cover of the album was in itself attention grabbing, you could say, naked babies in pools chasing money. The band wasn't expected to be massive, but then they ended up being massive. And then it all came crashing down. Throwback Thursday, Nirvana. And tonight on the show, we're going to dig into that. Now, if you walk around most places today, you will probably see somebody wearing a Nirvana t-shirt. Band shirts to me were always sort of a badge of honor. And you had to be a fan. Remember when you couldn't get a band shirt unless you were part of a fan club or you went to the concert? That's the only way you could get a band shirt, because that was like your medal for attending. In today's world with merchandising deals, not the case. Not the case at all. In fact, if you walk into a Walmart, you'll probably find yourself a little bit of an older band, like a Rolling Stones or an Aerosmith t-shirt, maybe Queen. But if you go into a mall, like a Blue Notes or an Abercrombie store, West 49 kind of thing, you're probably guaranteed to see the Nirvana smiley face on the wall for sale in some fashion, probably on a t-shirt. It's one of the most iconic band t-shirts of all time. It's also kind of cool. I mean, you know, there's a little bit of Forrest Gump on there. There's a little bit of happiness on there. There's a little bit of rock and roll. It's also a poser magnet. And this goes back to the earlier comment that if you were a big fan, like a big fan of a band, then you could get the t-shirt. If you were a member of the fan club could get you a t-shirt for your favorite band. And now it's strange. Like there's kids wearing New Kids on the Block shirts of music that they didn't grow up with. Critical of us Gen Xers, those millennials, and still stealing our t-shirts. Band shirts are also a poser magnet. You buy the t-shirt because the t-shirt is cool, but you're a bit of a poser when it comes to being a fan of the band. That in itself feels like a 90s term, but it's true. There is a band called Opal in Sky to help us understand their definition of the poser.
1: How to tell if you're a poser. Let's start with what a poser actually is. A person who dresses or behaves in a deceptive way that is meant to impress other people.
2: How do you do, fellow kids?
1: But the term poser has become so unhinged in the metal scene. You get called a poser for just liking or not liking certain bands, or simply giving your opinion on anything metal related. It becomes a self-defense mechanism comment, a desperate attempt to try and put someone down just to win an argument. Metal elitists have lost sight of the true meaning behind the word poser. So if you're new to the metal scene and worried about comments like these, don't be. It's basically just a meme word now, and the elitists have only themselves to blame. Just don't buy a Slayer shirt if you don't like Slayer, and listen to or enjoy whatever subgenre of metal you like. Who gives a
0: So, that is a band called Opal in Sky. They're like a metal band from Vancouver. So it's far more Ryan's jam than my jam, but I like the attitude. Nobody likes posers. In fact, I find it kind of ironic when posers get caught in the act of posering in their shirts.
3: Please, can she name three Metallica songs? Three what?
4: It's the name three, of the band oh, on your shirt.
3: So I can't do that.
5: And just, you name one.
6: Just live with it.
5: And you name one.
3: If you give me, like, the tune to the first, I could sing it to you if I knew the tune.
5: Da-na-na. No, I'm just kidding.
6: Yeah, that's not
3: I was ready.
5: That's funny. You just like the shirt.
3: I mean, it's a great shirt.
7: Can you name me three Slayer songs?
8: Oh, okay. Rain in Blood, Angel of Death, and... do you know a third one?
0: I think the rule is you have to be able to name a couple of songs from the band if you're going to wear the shirt. Unless, of course, it's a band like Sugar Ray or Chumbawamba. Then there's really only one song. But what is it about Metallica and Slayer and Nirvana shirts? Why are these always the shirts for the posers? Well, they make you look a little bit rough and tough around the edges, a little bit different. If you're a guy, you look tough. If you're a girl, you look like I'm not like the other girls kind of jam. And they are pretty cool designs. I mean, back in the day when band artwork was really put together by artists, that's cool. It wasn't just marketing back then about making sure that it's visible. Because now a band like album cover doesn't really end up on an album anymore. So it's changed. Now, all of these bands like Metallica, Slayer, and Nirvana have the most iconic band logos and merch of all time. And celebs will wear them, so you get to feel cool. Now, you have to understand, going to metal shows is Ryan's thing, not my thing. So Opal in Sky is totally foreign to me. If you're from the West Coast, you probably know them. But if you're going to be like a fan of a band, and metal bands have a lot of T-shirts, you got to know a couple of songs from them. It's just that simple. Now, Nirvana, one of the greatest of the T-shirts, I think everybody can wear a Nirvana T-shirt today. The impact of the band over the course of all of these years really led to the fact that they weren't really a rock band, even though they were grungy in their sound. They were really just a pop band. They made pop songs. MTV Unplugged was a great example of that. Their lyrics also were incredibly touching, relevant, poetic, and still carry the exact same vibe today that they did back then. It's possible that Nirvana is one of the greatest of all time. And today for Throwback Thursday, we are going back to 1991. 71010 is the text line. We're going to learn about Nirvana coming up with Eric Alper in a little bit. We're also going to learn about Kurt Cobain because there is a lady that is called Kelly that has written a book. It's called Forever in Bloom. It's to bring focus back to the things Kurt Cobain created, not his death, which that dark story of his death really perpetuates the myth of Kurt Cobain online. Also, Throwback Thursday, 1991, the impact of all of it on everything we go through with Ed Conroy later on. Also, Richard Krauss is on the way. We are going to talk about Hollywood's moving. Did you know that? There's like studios closing and moving. There are shows, big shows, that are not going to be filmed in Hollywood anymore. So all of this and more coming up as part of Throwback Thursday. And the big important news, too. I don't know if you heard today. There's been some article released out of New York that the Prime Minister said that they prepared a plan in case America actually invaded. That's kind of taken over a lot of the news. Matt Gurney's going to be with us tonight. He's going to help us understand that whole picture. Is it relevant? Is it important? And is that even possible for Canada to defend itself? Is there actually a plan? Richard Shimuka, he's a military expert from McDonnell Laurier, is going to be with us here before the hour is out and help us understand, can we even defend ourselves? Is that a thing that we can do? And I don't mean from the abilities or dedication of our military soldiers. I mean from the perspective of, do we even have the resources and materials and defense machines to do it? All of that and more coming up for you next Throwback Thursday, Shane Hewitt and the Nudge.
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0: Throwback Thursday, break out your plaid, break out your, what would you call it? It's Buffalo plaid is what it's technically called, but like Ottawa Red Blacks fans call it the uniform, the kit, because it just, it's kind of a thing here. We're going back in the day. Nirvana, Eric Alper is here, thatericalper.com and all the socials. Nirvana, man, what a time that was, Eric. I don't want to sound like, because it's right in the pocket for me and you, but.
4: Yeah. Break out your plaid. Like, that's my uniform. I still wear the same clothes. It's the plaid shirt, a band t-shirt, skinny jeans, and my Docs. I wore that back in 1986. I'm still wearing it now. Yeah.
0: Doc Martens.
4: You know,
0: God.
4: I don't envy really a lot of people, but I do feel sorry for the generation that came up past 2000 because they really don't have anything to hold on to that for the rest of their lives. When you say a year, maybe a couple things will come up, but not as strong as 1991 when Nirvana released Nevermind. That it's a cliche, but it really did change everything. It changed, at least for my industry, it changed the A&R departments, the people that signed artists and found them and released their music. They all converged on Seattle to find the next Nirvana. It was a wild thing. It changed fashion and how to be cool and who was cool. I mean, Walmart and Zellers used to have grunge fashion in their catalogs.
0: Zellers. There's a throwback. But it's true, though. I mean, the chicken and the egg, right? Really? Of what did come out of the grunge, what came out of Seattle, aside from the Plaid. But it really was like, it was a monstrous wave, and it somehow connected, somehow dark, these sort of nerdy, non-social stars. Like they weren't stars, right? Like we had seen stars before. These were just people who made music. I mean, there was something that was wild and different about it, even in 1991.
4: I talked to enough of those artists that were selling out arenas, and they all, to a T, said the same thing about that era, that it was really weird coming from a world of writing about alienation and anxiety and vulnerability and frustration. Without pretending to have all of the easy answers, suddenly you are playing to 25,000 people in an arena, and everybody on earth wants to know what you're thinking about and how you feel about politics and how you feel about sociology and how you feel about all of those things. And millions of listeners kind of felt understood by those songs that sounded honest rather than manufactured. But you're exactly right. Those artists that were put up there on stage had absolutely no idea that they could even do something like that. Mm-hmm. I think something like Geffen originally thought that if Nevermind had sold 250,000 copies, it would have been a huge success for the band and the label. It ended up selling 37 million copies. I think their first manufacturing run was something around 33,000 copies, which at a time was selling that almost every single day. So they just weren't prepared for it. They never dreamt, you know, look, 16, 17, 18 year old pop singers on TikTok now, they kind of dream about having a lot of success mm-hmm. in their own way that they can comprehend. Artists like Nirvana and Soundgarden and Pearl Jam and Tad and Sonic Youth, they had no reason to believe that they could ever be selling out arenas and stadiums and festivals around the world.
0: Sonic Youth. That's a perfect segue, actually. It gave the Smoke Pit Kids a voice, like really, like the Smoke Pit Kids were the outcasts, the misfits. And those were the kids that in high school that were out in the smoke pit by themselves. Now all of a sudden they were the cool ones, and the cool kids were buying their leather jackets, right? Like it really flipped the script.
4: Yeah. They really did stay connected to that punk attitude and the punk ideals, even when their favorite artists became massive. I mean, Kurt Cobain and Nirvana really did show that these artists didn't have to fit any industry expectations. They can wear what they wanted to wear. They can look the way that they wanted to look and talk the way that they wanted to talk. And that didn't hinder them reaching a massive audience. But yeah, those alienated kind of geeks, the one that kept getting bullied over and over again in school, suddenly they were the ones that understood what the biggest artists in the world were singing about. And you know, they wore it with a sense of pride and honor. I mean, I can't tell you how many times people would say, you know, when Nevermind came out, go, yeah, they're good. But Bleach is so much better. The album that came out like 2 years before and sold like next to nothing until then.
0: It's true. It kind of made everybody, put everyone on the same page. I think that was the coolest part because everybody was all in on it. And then if you go play some of those songs today, they stand the test of time, which of course it's easy to say in hindsight, right? And they're equally as relevant today. I think it goes to show about how they just really connected with the people. And it is interesting, of course, the story. I mean, there's so much that's come out of it that we have been able to benefit, like the Foo Fighters. But there's so much darkness, and the darkness, and that monster, it keeps, it stays there.
4: Yeah. But you know what? When I was 21 when this album came out, and it really did change the way, along with REM, that whole group of bands really did change the way how I thought about sexism and homophobia and racism and being a feminist and taking a look at LGBTQIA plus communities. And a lot of these artists spoke about the pressures of fame and mental health long before those topics became conversational items on social media. So as a 21-year-old, this really was my entry point to a lot of the issues that I'm still thinking about, that we're still dealing with, we're still talking about, and moving towards a better future for all those kind of, you know, quote, marginalized communities and marginalized ideas, only because I'm just not convinced that everybody in the free world, you know, wants to stamp out sexism, as weird as that is. But it really did change a lot of people. It changed me.
0: Do you think they knew what they had at all? Because, I mean, they believed in it. That was part of the authentic part. And then when you look at Dave Grohl and everything that came out of it, he believed in it. He figured out what they had. Of course, he got to see it. But they, you know, you just said in the beginning that, you know, they were expected to talk about politics and they didn't realize what they were doing. But at the same time, they kind of were doing it all along without really realizing it.
4: Yeah, that was the big, that's the big middle ground of Kurt Cobain. I think that we saw maybe after the fact, when Kurt Cobain showed up on the cover of Rolling Stone magazine wearing a corporate magazine still suck t-shirt on the cover of a corporate magazine, some people would be saying, well, you know, he's just kind of giving the finger to those people and biting the hand that feeds him. But on the other hand, he desperately wanted fame in his own way. And maybe he did want to sell tens of millions of albums. I mean, who wouldn't? And that granted him the money in order to do the things that he wanted to do, whether or not if that was taking vacations with his family or buying the best drugs possible in order to get absolutely out of his gourd. But that kind of going back and forth of the line of, I want to still be punk, but I still want the fame, is something that I don't think a lot of people have been able to do very, very well, or at least for very long. Foo Fighters, they were all in. I mean, Dave Grohl didn't expect that first album, the self-titled album, was going to do so well. He did everything himself, save a guitar lick from Greg Dooley from Afghan Whigs, or one of the members. But realistically, he, another indie release, he had the fame. He didn't want it anymore. And look what happened to them.
0: Yeah, and that's a great story to follow, as he dealt with the hurt from the previous story around Kurt Cobain, what it created. That's a good story, too. Okay, coming up, we're going to meet Kelly Catlin, who's written a book about Kurt Cobain as part of Throwback Thursday. Forever in Bloom, it's called, and it's pretty fantastic because it preserves the good side of the legacy of all things Kurt Cobain. Throwback Thursday, Nirvana, Eric Alpert. Thank you, my friend.
4: Thank you, sir.
1: From the National Newsroom of the Canadian Press, I'm Rob Westgate. Labor lawyer Brent Marks says the Liberal government's proposed changes to the Labor Code, Section 107, would defang the power behind strikes. The Carney government says its legislative push is meant to clarify when Ottawa can intervene in collective bargaining to settle disputes and ensure industrial peace. At the Canada-Vietnam Policy Forum in Ottawa yesterday, Vietnam's President Tô Lâm announced the upgrading of ties between his country and Canada. Now classified as a strategic partnership, he says the move will allow for more frequent and frank exchanges in fields like clean technology. And finally, when MapQuest General Manager Doug Berger woke up in Toronto this week, he knew there was one place he couldn't leave without visiting. You guessed it, Lake Ontario. Berger's online map company earned major Canadian kudos after deciding not to rename it Lake America, despite Donald Trump's executive order. From the Canadian Press, I'm Rob Weston.
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1: The news of the day today, of course, was a New York article of an interview of our prime minister that said that he prepared for an American invasion. I'm oversummarizing it, of course. Which to I said earlier, I'm like, great, he did his job, because aren't they supposed to just always do that? And then I made a joke, and I don't know if it's a joke or not. Richard Shimuka is here. He's a military expert, McDonnell Laurier Institute. And this was my comment, Richard. I was like, I think that our government should always be doing research on things like this, just in case, have plans, everything else. But if he did open up the playbook of how to defend against America, I feel like it would be a bunch of pretty pictures and cool stories, a little bit more like an Archie comic, not based on the people or the capabilities, just based on the level of investment we've made over the last bunch of years. Am I wildly offside?
2: It's not a pretty picture.
1: I mean, it's not even a pretty Archie comic?
2: No, I was about to say, it's not great. I mean, militarily, a longtime diplomat once told me years ago, it's like, yeah, we have Canada's 1/10 the population, but we're probably on security matters 1/100.
1: Right.
2: In terms of, you know, spending on some of the areas that the U.S. does. And the reality is that if you kind of take the Wikipedia kind of like stats and push them beside each other, it's not great. Right. But the reality is that I don't love this story because I think it kind of glosses over. It kind of makes the United States and Canada look like we're dire set with each other, where I just don't see it the same sort of way. Certainly the Trump administration's odious in many of its, you know, facets and what it's done and said and sort of made statements towards, you know, the sovereignty of Greenland and you know, towards Canada, you know, in a certain sort of way. But to some degree, I feel like he does this particularly to just, you know, create emotional sort of effect, right? Trolling, frankly, right?
1: Trolling.
2: And then he's trying to create leverage. He's trying to create something in order to get something he wants. And I think you saw this last week with the Greenland agreement on basing all that, which, Frank, was no different than the original treaty they've had since the 1950s, mm-hmm. right?
1: I saw one report that said there was only one line of difference or something between the two.
2: Precisely, right? And so I think militaries continually, you know, they do this planning, they undertake this, and that the government took this so seriously, I think potentially the Canadian government took it more seriously than any part of the U.S. government did, right? Mm-hmm. Think about the comments that United States Indo-PACOM commander, when asked by a Canadian journalist, he made a joke. It's like, this wasn't serious for them. This is not for them their kind of view, right? So, I mean, okay, sure. You want to do some planning, take a look at this, great. Did it need to be said?
1: Well, that was my thing, is like, is this really the answer? I mean, because the right political thing to say is, of course, we're going to always know how to protect Canada. We don't create plans against our allies or something like that, right? Like, we don't have active plans against our allies, but our job is to protect Canada, but we don't, right? Like, that to me seems like a much better answer.
2: I think so. And here's the reality. I mean, like, again, these careless words by the Trump administration, Matt, like, they have sort of, you know, they're designed to provoke and create that, right? I've said this on your program many times before, and I've just recently wrote a report that discusses this. It's like, you look at the threats that are arrayed towards Canada by real, you know, malcontents, the People's Republic of China, the Russian Federation, right? You think about how North Korea, Iran, and other countries, you know, they look at the United States, and they want to create vulnerabilities, developing strategic capabilities like nuclear capable ballistic missiles, right? There's real threats that face our continent overall, right? That's where we have to be sort of focused on playing. If you look at the military to military level of sort of cooperation on any given day, the plans that are put together in order to just defend our continent from real threats, mm-hmm. right? that's the real focus. That should be the real focus of this, right? Like, and again, I'm not trying to dismiss what the Trump administration is saying, but I think there's things that we should take seriously, and there's things we should say, okay, yeah, sure, great, we whatever, right? Because if I can extrapolate from how I think most Americans think, if you'll read the polling these days, which is pretty abysmally bad for the administration, most of them just ignore what he says.
1: Mm-hmm.
2: Right? They've had now, what, 6 years of his administration and however many years of him in public life. Most people say, okay, sure, whatever.
1: Can't believe he said that.
2: Yeah. Where's my $5,000 check?
1: Mm-hmm.
2: Right? Like the one you promised, you know, however many. They don't. And so I think, I know that's trying to be funny, but I think that, you know, I think many Canadians think like, oh, we're smart. You know, we got to be smart about these things. We have to, about our foreign relations, and we're kind of above the fray. This is some of the areas that perhaps we should just be above the fray.
1: Yeah.
2: Like just comment is, yeah, take note about it. Great. You know, but just say that's.
1: Yeah. I think I feel the same way. It's interesting though. It does raise the question, and this is where I wanted to pick your military brain. Cause if that's the case, then what can Canada protect? And that's
2: not
1: a big
2: much.
1: Question, right? So
2: what
1: would you protect? Like, you protect what? You protect Ottawa and the Port of Vancouver, the Port of Montreal?
2: Not even.
1: Right?
2: Like, not even. I mean, for example, so I'm on the West Coast. Yeah, near Seattle, Joint Base Lewis-McChord, a huge hub for the United States military. There's no base in Canada that's even close to this. So the West Coast is there to go. I mean, there's... you know, we are honestly, any sort of military sort of defense would basically be an armed resistance that would look, it's a political impossibility.
1: Yeah.
2: In the United States. Like, that's the thing. Like, that's what you like. If you look at just how unpopular this administration is,
1: mm-hmm.
2: how, you know, they're like, what levers would they have to do this? How they can barely continue operations in Iran.
1: Yeah.
2: Right. Today,
1: yeah.
2: And you think that this is like a possibility that Canada, like, I feel like
1: it lands in a couple of places. I feel like it, I would be curious to see who actually would inside the military of the States. And, you know, cause, you know, they also have, you'd think, brains in their heads because you've seen that before. And it makes me think of Mad Max Beyond Thunderdome. That's what Canada would be like. We would be like Mad Max.
2: It would look like Red Dawn. You know, the movie, but, you know, instead of the Russian or the Soviets, it'd be the Americans, kind of, you know, like, which is just like, I would say that if you watch how the civil military relations are occurring within the United States right now, like the senior officers, they despise, there's people who despise this administration.
1: Mm-hmm.
2: They just because of how it is, how it's chipping away at the institutions that they have built up for so long, right? For example, just like there is a floor vote that's been canceled in the U.S. House to impeach Pete Hegseth, the Secretary of Defense. And then the Speaker of the House, the Republican Speaker, has literally canceled or is sort of raised the House until the end of the midterms in 2 months' time because he will lose that vote. It is not great times in the military because he's just that reviled across the services. So, you know, what would the American services, the personnel do? You probably see a whole bunch of people who resign right off the bat. They say, nope, we're done. You know, I can't support this. You know, this is why you had Mark Kelly, senator, and a couple others make a video say, like, if it's unlawful or you have a problem with it, you have to resign.
1: Mm-hmm.
2: You know, and that's just the, you know, that's, you know, the administration tried to like bring them up on something, some trumped up sort of, you know, intimate they might do some legal stuff. But I mean, it just shows just how unpopular this has become. And you're probably going to see in about a month and a half time when you have with the midterms, right?
1: Yeah.
2: So,
1: well, we've seen some 40-year-old generals or 40-year career generals and stuff walk away from their careers, because of the compass that they carry. It's fascinating stuff. All right. Richard Shamuka, thanks for popping on and helping us understand the context of the stories of the day today. Appreciate you.
2: Thanks for having me.
1: It's Throwback Thursday. What was going on? I can tell.

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1: So I don't think that promoting self-denial is a winning strategy.
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0: today? And did you get to get into some new stuff, into the weeds a bit?
1: I like Nirvana growing up. Like, actually, one of my earliest memories of anything, I would have been like 3 years old, 4 years old maybe, was watching MTV Unplugged Nirvana.
0: Really?
1: I have a vague memory of sitting on my babysitter's lap and watching that.
0: Oh, that's interesting. You're right. It was so big. Like, that was the catch, right? And then the album and the music that came from it and so much more. In fact, in 1991, 92, and probably 1993, if you walked into an HMV or Sam the Record Man, A&A Records, Sunrise Records, all those, a brand new album, Nevermind by Nirvana, had been out since September 24th, 1991, and it stayed so popular for so long and inspired so many other bands to success, not only to the success of that they became because they were right place, right time with the Seattle sound and the grunge, but the bands that came after it, that learned from it and created from it. In fact, that whole sound created other bands like Creed and Nickelback and the ones that later in the 90s we also fell in love with. Now, most people in 1991 hadn't even really heard of the band just yet, but within months, rock music would change forever. You could say this is peak Gen X time. And at that time, in 1991, the internet was there, but it did not exist on a public level like we know it. And if you fast forward to today and life today, of course, everything that gets talked about is AI, the internet, downloads, streaming. Stream this, watch this, communicate here, connect it always. It really was such a different time, but it was not so different when you look at the year as a whole. 1991, and this is a sad story for all of your Blue Jays fans. Okay, so Blue Jays last year go all the way to the very end. They didn't get it, but it was entertaining to watch, and Canada rallied behind them. This year, they were hoped to go to at least make the playoffs again. And as of this week now, that dream has also ended. It's bad news, and okay, here's kind of how it went.
2: To the ninth inning, Nathan Lucas representing the tying run here. Jays down to their final out. And Lucas goes down. Swing it. The Jays go 1-for-14 with runners in scoring position in this one as they are officially eliminated from postseason contention.
0: So from the World Series finals to eliminated from postseason contention a year later, back in time, which was amazing to go see, watch the Blue Jays kind of leading up to that. It was exciting baseball. In 1991, they were also scaling up. In fact, if you go back to 1991 and last year, compared to last year, like almost winning the whole thing in 1991, they were on the way up. They were on the climb. They were becoming Canada's team for the first time, truly across Canada, and heading toward what would be their first division title.
3: Mookie, a special night for you guys tonight to come back against one of the toughest pitchers in all baseball. These guys have been doing it all year, haven't they?
4: Well, Buck, it's been that way for us all year. We haven't won many easy ball games, and tonight was no different. And as I say before, it was only fitting that it ended the way it did with the guys involved because they're the ones that's been carrying us all year.
3: Mookie, you've done a great job down the stretch keeping yourself sharp. Now you haven't had the same role that you had in the past with the ball club. How do you prepare yourself? What do you do to stay sharp and keep yourself in the ball game?
4: Well, you know, at this point, you know, of my career, the main thing is to stay mentally prepared. And that's something that, you know, you just have to go in every day and understand what your role is. You may not always like that position, but, you know, being a professional, you take what is, you know, what is dished out to you right now. And I'm going to do what I can to win it. You know, I've come this far, and I can put pride on the back burner for a while.
3: You bet. You're not
0: so done. There you go. That's Mookie Wilson on TSN, 1991. Of course, they won the AL East in 92. Then 93, they won the whole thing. So a little bit of a reverse trajectory for the Blue Jays fast forward to today versus back in the day. But Blue Jays fans, we will still be. 1991, Throwback Thursday. Noah Skanga, any guesses who the Prime Minister might have been?
1: Trudeau?
0: No, this time one of the only years it was not a Trudeau. Brian Mulroney and the PCs were leading Canada down the States. It was George H.W. Bush. And Mulroney and Bush were at the baseball all-star, or they were talking about the baseball. Nope, they were at the baseball all-star game talking about, these words are hard, talking about baseball.
5: tonight. The president is in Toronto enjoying a little baseball game. Thank you for joining us, Mr. President. I must say that that protocol dictates that I turn to the prime minister first. We are in Canada. And Mr. Prime Minister,
6: I'm a better hitter than the president.
5: Is baseball becoming a North American pastime now?
6: Started in Montreal in 69 with the Expos. They've had a marvelous run at it, and this franchise has in Toronto has developed into one of the strongest in the majors, as you can see from the crowd tonight.
5: Your accomplishments among them, you have become almost the baseball president. You were a great first baseman at Yale, and you love the game. The commissioner tells me you call him and talk about the game. Your son's one of the owners of the Rangers. What is it you love so much about the game?
7: I just love being out here. I like to. I know the game fairly well. I like the intricacies of the game, and it's really just being at the ball game, relaxing.
0: So how different is politics today versus back in the day? You think back to the FIFA World Cup, and you had the president of the United States trying to take center stage, and everybody else just kind of shuffled out of the way. That part is so different with today and back in the day of our Throwback Thursday. Economically, in 1991, the recession was really hitting hard. Businesses were slowing on hiring. Unemployment was rising. Homeowners struggling with high interest rates. Now, today, we don't have high interest rates. We have high gas prices, high grocery prices. Everything seems to cost so much. It's crippling so many families' plans. So let's go today and back in the day, because in 1991, gas prices with the Gulf War were 53 to 60 cents per liter. Let's go back in the day to 1991.
8: Prices at the gas pump across the country are easing, down 2 cents a liter since the Gulf War began. The Canadian average is now 62 cents a liter, down from a high in November of 67 cents a liter.
9: I feel very good, but it's too high.
10: And I feel like we're being held up. We have no choice. If you want to buy gas, you have to buy it.
8: A public opinion poll just released.
0: So just 53 to 60 cents a liter were being held up. Could you imagine if you took those people and just dropped them in a time machine to today at $1.70 for gas and $2.70 for diesel? Oh, my. That part was very different. In fact, fast forward to today, Dan McTagg here on Shane Hewitt and the Night Shift just this week helping us understand why diesel price is so high.
11: 125% higher than last year. So if you were paying $1.25, it's $2.50 to $2.75. Some places, up as high as $3 or over $3 a liter for diesel. And they also use that in part for furnace and home heating oil.
0: Home heating oil having a big part to do with all that, too. Okay, so Throwback Thursday, 1991. There was one other thing that we all seem to have forgotten about from 1991. And that was the ozone hole was a big deal back then. Shane Hewitt in the Night Shift. We will continue with Throwback Thursday in just a little bit. Plus, conversations up next. Matt Gurney, is the Prime Minister doing what we need him to be doing internationally, talking about invasions or here in Canada?

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1: I'm Shane Hewitt. I'm in Ottawa. Noah Skanga is in Toronto. Ryan O'Donnell's off tonight. He'll be back next week. Throwback Thursday, 1991 is Nirvana's Nevermind. Noah, did you have fun looking up songs for the throwback?

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9: From the National Newsroom of the Canadian Press, I'm Rob Westgate. Labour experts are calling out the Liberal government's proposed changes to a controversial section of the Canada Labour Code. The Liberals tabled a bill earlier this week that explicitly says the Labour Minister has the power to end strikes in federally regulated sectors when disruptions are severe. The government is arguing it always had the power in Section 107 of the Labour Code. Adam King, a Labour professor at the University of Manitoba, says the government is granting itself new powers with the proposed bill.
10: They're pitching it as trying to clarify it and, as they said, put some guardrails around Section 107. But I think that's a mischaracterization. What they've done is really enhanced that power. It's really Section 107 on steroids.
9: The Liberals say that with the new law, the government would have to prove that a strike is affecting the national interest before getting involved. A former RCMP intelligence official convicted of breaching Canada's secrets law has been granted day parole. Records show the Parole Board of Canada gave Cameron J. Ortiz the thumbs up, with special conditions, to help him prepare for his full return to society, including possible employment as an electrical worker. Ortiz was sentenced to 14 years in prison in early 2024, but he only had 7 years and 155 days left to serve due to time already spent in custody. Vietnam's president has upgraded ties with Canada to a strategic partnership, saying this will allow for more frequent and frank exchange in fields like clean technology. Also speaking at the Canada-Vietnam Policy Forum yesterday in Ottawa, Foreign Affairs Minister Anita Anand, who says this will deepen already strong trade ties using universities to grow digital innovation.
11: As the global economy changes, our response is not to turn inward. It is to build partnerships.
9: This action complements Prime Minister Mark Carney's efforts to get middle powers working more closely together to confront American and Chinese coercion. And finally, south of the border for some fanfare at the White House. That's during the visit of China's President Xi Jinping. U.S. President Donald Trump is continuing to tout his relationship with the Chinese leader. Reporter Mary Bruce has more on one issue that was on many people's minds.
12: The rapid growth of AI certainly is a critical issue for discussion here. And while the president did say that it would be a big topic of discussion, he said in a post before yesterday's summit that he wants to leave it exactly where it is. And he said that's China's position also. So it doesn't seem that much progress was made when it comes to the question of any possible future coordination between the U.S. and China on this issue.
9: And finally, when MapQuest general manager Doug Berger woke up in Toronto this week, he knew there was one place he couldn't leave without visiting. You guessed it, Lake Ontario. Berger's company earned major Canadian kudos after deciding not to rename it Lake America, despite Donald Trump's executive order. This is the Canadian Press. In sports, starting off in the WNBA, Connecticut Sun fans, many decked in the orange shirts they've been wearing for years, turned out one last time as the franchise played its final game before moving to Houston. That was a 95-81 win over the Toronto Tempo. Canadian Alea Edwards had 14 first-half points to help the Sun to a 38-36 lead at halftime before taking control in the third quarter and snapping their six-game skid. Over to the MLB now, where the Milwaukee Brewers reached 100 wins for the first time, and Jackson Churio hit his 25th homer to lift them to a 5-1 victory over Philadelphia, which slowed the Phillies' playoff push. You see, Philadelphia needed a win last night to have at least a shot at clinching their fifth straight trip to the playoffs. They instead can try again to clinch for a third straight game on Friday against Tampa. And finally, Seattle Seahawks QB Sam Darnold is taking his recovery from a glute injury day by day, but is hoping to be back for Sunday's game against Washington. From the Canadian Press, I'm Rob Wesky.
13: Apparently, that's not all, folks. A federal judge puts the proposed settlement involving Paramount's merger with Warner Brothers Discovery and a dozen states on hold.
14: That's despite expectations that the deal was essentially done. On Thursday, U.S. District Judge Araceli Martinez-Olguin said she wants more information from attorneys before deciding whether to approve the settlement. California Attorney General Rob Bont announced Monday that a deal had been reached, appearing to clear a major hurdle for Paramount Skydance's $111 billion acquisition of Warner Brothers Discovery. But the judge's decision puts the proposed merger on hold. She says she'll issue her ruling in due course. I'm Tammy Trujillo.
13: September 25th, and we're celebrating 925 in honor of the late Dolly Parton. A handful of cities, including Nashville and New York, are honoring the music legend and humanitarian we lost last month. And while you may need a ticket for AC/DC to shake you all night long at New York's Madison Square Garden tonight, you won't need one to visit a pop-up store at the Hard Rock Cafe and Hotel in Times Square. There's even a replica of the Hell's Bell and some of Angus Young's iconic costumes. And these dirty deeds do come dirt cheap. Admission is free. It's open until 6 p.m. Eastern tonight. That's entertainment. I'm Daria Albinger.
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17: Mr. Sunshine is with us. Matt Gurney joins us today for some conversation on a day nothing has happened in the world. I wish you could see the video of Matt Gurney's giggle and smirk that just happened. Readtheline.ca to get connected with Matt and his crew. But what they report on, journalists writing online independently. And yeah, lots happening, Matt Gurney. You've got the president of China in the United States and the president of the United States seemingly on his best behavior here in Canada. We've got the president of Vietnam here and lots of conversations going on. It's like it's a race, if you will, to show off who has the most friends.
18: Canada has a lot of friends. United States has a lot of friends, too. The Americans are the biggest and richest kid on the block. Everybody wants to be on their good side. That's fine. Canada's advantage right now is that we are reliable. We're not as reliable as I wish we were, but we are certainly seen to be more reliable and predictable right now than the United States. I have to laugh. Last couple of weeks, one of the emerging talking points, and I don't even know how many of these people are real. Like, every time someone tweets me, I have to kind of take a peek at the profile and see, is this a real person? But one of the emerging talking points, whether from bots or from real people, has been that, the Americans, they want a trade deal with us, but we're unreasonably close to China. We've allowed ourselves to be infiltrated by China, China, China, China. I have genuine concerns over Chinese influence in Canada. I think we have not been on the ball on that front, and I think we need to get more serious about that. But look at every photo of Donald Trump beaming at the Chinese president the way I used to beam at a blonde girl I ended up marrying, and then tell me that Canada has a China problem.
17: Yeah.
18: Like, I think we need to be upfront about what our problems are, and we do have a degree of Chinese influence and interference in Canada. 100% we do. And there are people in this country who pay the price for that because they end up being on the receiving end of harassing phone calls or political intimidation. But the United States is clearly increasingly in China's pocket. And Mr. Trump is someone who, as ever, is openly envious of the powers granted to the world's dictators and autocrats, and is contemptuous of his democratic allies. I'm not even saying this to complain about it anymore. I'm just saying it to put it on the record, because I think it's something we need to keep in mind.
17: It is quite fascinating when you look at how excited he was. He was the most awake we've seen him in a long time, too, and the least angry looking. Legitimate thing to go for. Now, when we look at things that Donald Trump has said recently about Canada, Canada and immigration, Mark Carney in his interview about the military and evaluation, different bits and pieces that are going on, it's a fight for the press right now. Like, more than anything, it's a fight for the public to learn our side of it, if you will.
18: That was my reaction on the first day, and you were one of the first people I talked about it with formally, like in terms of being on the record, that Canada was not doing a good job waging information war. We're not good at this. And unfortunately, the government, yet again, who would have thunk it, has failed to take my free advice. And they're still running this in the way they would have run a Justin Trudeau era media campaign. And I think that's unfortunate, because Mark Carney's actually pretty good at this. He did just do that interview with the New York Times. You were referring to it a minute ago. He was asked if Canada had considered the possibility of an American military attack on the country, and he said yes. But he also clarified it was one of the extreme risks. And I see people who ought to know better having little meltdowns online going, oh, Mark Carney wants a war with America. I have no doubt that every leader of the G7 has had a briefing on what happens if aliens land. So, like, let's not presume every remote scenario briefing is a plan or a desire or an expectation. And again, people know this. They just pretend not to because they want to score political points, and I pass gas in their general direction. I have no interest in that kind of stupidity. I thought the Prime Minister's interview in New York was interesting. I really wish he'd sit down in Toronto or Ottawa and do one like it.
17: That's my point, is that I get it. He's talking to the world. When we're staring down the barrel of diesel prices and grocery and all the things that we've been talking about, it sure would be nice to sit down and talk to Canadians. And that's the only problem I truly have with what's going on. I do have to say that I feel like if our prime minister was handed a textbook on how to deal with invasion from America, and he opens it up, it's probably based on the history of the Canadian military. And I don't mean by the people, I mean by the resources given to them. A bit of an Archie comic of a textbook, really, because there's not a lot of resource there. There's probably some pretty colors and some cool characters, and that's about it. So, I mean, call it for what it is. But it's also the job of the government to, I mean, it is the job of the government is to protect us, to protect our money, protect our food, protect our interests, and protect our culture. And so all that stuff is really just be reinforcing, oh, good, you did your job. As far as I'm concerned, I can't help but think of it that way. When we look at all of the other aspects of it, though, and the fact that he's not talking to Canadians, right? Even in Parliament, has been pretty quiet when it comes to the Prime Minister. He sort of shows up with his entourage and then disappears, and there's not a lot of productive conversation happening. Everyone's still fighting for social clips.
18: Yeah. I wish I had a more thoughtful response for you, but yeah, it just about covers it.
17: Yeah.
18: You know, there was something to be said when the Conservatives were demanding Carney get back to Parliament and reconvene Parliament, and he did. And by day two, neither Mark Carney nor Pierre Poilievre were there.
17: Yeah.
18: So our problems are not mysterious. You know, the old saying, like, I have met the enemy and it is us. We are... most of our own worst problems are entirely homegrown and self-inflicted. My advice to the Prime Minister, Shane, is very simple. I understand the strategy of talking to British newspapers and American newspapers. I get it. The Prime Minister is trying to influence opinion in the United States and in Europe, and I get that. But ultimately, the longevity of his government and the success of his government is going to be at the mercy of Canadian voters. Right now, my colleague Jen Gerson recently quipped that Mark Carney has like Saddam Hussein levels of popular support. Like he's over 70%. Yeah, that's true. But the problem is he's probably banking on that more than he should, and that's not going to last. And sooner or later, he's going to say something dumb, or one of his ministers is going to screw something up. There's going to be a scandal, and the prime minister is going to need allies in the Canadian press. He's going to need relationships. He's going to need credibility with the Canadian people, and he's not going to have it because he spent too much time worrying about London, Brussels, and New York. That is how this government will eventually undo itself. And I think right now they're pretty popular. I think they're doing a good job on some of the big files. It's just really weird to see them, you know, sowing the seeds of their eventual destruction.
19: It's, I think, of football. Football season's back.
18: Yeah.
19: The government is throwing long balls, Hail Marys, as far downfield as they possibly can. There is no running game. There is no inch at a time. There is no evidence for the people that we are moving forward 1 yard at a time to the next first down. At grocery, you know, things are going up. Cost of diesel is extremely high. There has been no conversation with Canadians, even to say that they're trying to implement some of the things. Just more, there's stuff in the hopper where we're moving the bureaucracy. That's necessary. I get it. And the reality is if it's the grocery store, everyone's still getting pushed to the back of the store to get milk and meat, and they're not selling you gum on the way out, right? And a lot of this, that's how a lot of people make their money. So I just don't see that the government is doing the basics when it comes to proving to Canadians today that they're trying to make a difference.
18: I would phrase it a little bit differently. I don't think we disagree, but my way of putting that would be the government's so focused on the big picture, it's forgetting that it's going to get killed one day in detail. Mm. That's going to be what's going to blow up in its face. It's not going to be the big strategic stuff. It's going to be the little stuff. You know, Mark Carney is a fresh new face on a very old and tired Justin Trudeau retread government, and some of these ministers are going to get him in trouble one day. And the New York Times ain't going to help him then.
19: What happens when the big orange man goes away? Who's the next bad guy to fight against? So,
18: well, I don't think we'll lack for options. That's the good or bad news.
19: Matt Gurney, readtheline.ca. Thank you, sir.
18: Thank you.
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19: The cost of groceries still going up. It would appear the size of the groceries is going down. Dr. Sylvain Charlebois is here, the food professor, at Food Professor on the socials and, of course, the podcast, still doing amazing things. Canadians are listening to conversations about Canada, and I think that's really cool on the podcast. I went and bought Halloween candy early as part of a sale. Well, it was on sale at Costco. You know me, Sylvain. I'm like not quite as cheap as you are. And that says a lot about how cheap I am.
20: Actually, I didn't see many deals. I saw a lot of Halloween candy out there, but I didn't see, deals tend to be like a few days before, by the
19: right?
20: way. Yeah.
19: Yeah. And this is just Costco's box. So I bought some too much, but boy, oh boy, your shrinkflation, those tiny chocolate bars are getting tinier.
20: Absolutely. Yeah.
19: Sucks.
20: Now you're going to see a lot of trick or treaters that, who are going to be disappointed this year. I suspect, how many kids do you get to your door? Like 200, 300?
19: No, this is new to me. The neighbor said 50, maybe.
20: That means
19: but
20: 30.
19: It's a village of 1,000 people, so it's not
20: so
19: a lot
20: gonna,
19: of kids.
20: You're going to buy for 200 still.
19: Why? Because I got to eat 100, yeah.
20: That's right, exactly.
19: Yeah.
20: Of course.
19: Mm-hmm. Yeah,
20: but they're very tiny. I'm seeing a lot of chocolate. Actually, chocolate prices have gone down, so I'm expecting chocolate prices to be somewhat respectable as we get closer to Halloween. But to be honest, right now the focus for our lab is Thanksgiving, which is in a couple of weeks. Can you imagine? A couple of weeks. So we've been looking at turkey prices, ham prices, lamb prices, and of course lobster. We've got to throw in lobster since we're from Halifax.
19: Well, you are. I'm not. I find lobster to be just a lot of work. That's all I find it, right?
20: It's worth it.
19: It's worth it.
20: Absolutely.
19: It's a lot of work.
20: It's Thanksgiving.
19: For an amateur.
20: It's hard. Of course.
19: Lobster at Thanksgiving? Is that a thing for you, for real?
20: No, it's not. Not for us. I mean, we're turkey people. we love to talk turkey as a family, but lobsters are pretty popular, actually. Of the four main choices for Thanksgiving, arguably, lobster's the most expensive one. We actually, our report is coming out on October 6th, but I can give you a glimpse of what we're noticing. Like, we're going to actually price it. We're going to price a Thanksgiving dinner this year compared to last year for turkey, ham, lamb, and lobster. And there's been some shifts with turkey in particular, and lamb, lobster. Lobster dinners are really expensive. It's like $25 per person, really.
19: Yeah.
20: I mean, so if you want to save money, lobster wouldn't be your thing, but it's a special occasion. You want to celebrate the sea. You may want to do a surf and turf kind of thing.
19: Well, it's a good gathering food, right?
20: Oh, exactly. Exactly.
19: Yeah.
20: And it's a lot of work, but when it's work, it means it requires time. If it takes time, you're at the table for longer.
19: Mm-hmm.
20: What's wrong with that, Shane?
19: Yeah, you're a big fan of that.
20: You're anti-social person.
19: No, I know. But you know what? I wish that's the part of you that I wish that more people could see is like how centered on time with family just your life is. And I think that it reflects in your work.
20: I think I told
19: work.
20: You we have a Spanish student with us for the as a family.
19: Yeah. And because you have like 17 kids, so why not temporarily adopt one more?
20: Of course. We lost a few along the way. I mean, they're all gone now, so we're down to one.
19: Explain they're gone to university. please? Because that just sounds like you kicked him out on the side of the road.
20: Yeah, exactly. But the first thing she said, her name is Louisa, and she said, wow, you guys really don't spend a whole lot of time around the table after dinner. And we actually sit down for at least an hour. And let me tell you, I know we're increasing the average in the Atlantic because I've been to people's places. Mm-hmm. They sit down, they eat, and then they get up. It doesn't really take that long, really.
19: No phones at the table?
20: No phones at the table.
19: Yeah, of course.
20: No phones. No phones in bedrooms, no phones at the table. That's very, it's a strict rule in our family, for sure.
19: Oh, that's a good
20: idea,
19: too.
20: No food in bedrooms either.
19: Oh, really? Oh, man, potato chips in bed. That's my guilty pleasure.
20: Except for Halloween and Easter. We do have some exceptions, you know.
19: Yeah.
20: Yeah. They have their bags full of stuff. And they have until mid-November to eat can. And after that, we put it on eBay.
19: No. You do not.
20: No.
19: That's just what you tell the kids because you eat it all.
20: Can you imagine buying, like, leftover candy on eBay? I don't know. Like, I mean, is it a thing?
19: I don't know. Could be a thing. It seems like everyone else is getting in the secondhand game, Lululemon and all those. Why not get into it with chocolate bars?
20: IKEA, Halloween candy. Why not? Sure. I see potential there.
19: There's a secondary market for candy. I think that could be a thing.
20: Market.
19: So prices are going to go up over the next little bit. Diesel costs are astronomical right now generally, but you had told us before October is the danger time off a cliff for the winter.
20: I was with Miller's, Kay Miller's on Tuesday in Huntsville, Ontario. And of course I'm on my way to Regina. I'm going to meet some farmers. Actually, I'm going to ride my first combine. My first $2 million combine.
19: You just push go and it does everything, right?
20: That's what I want to see that. I actually want to see it myself.
19: They run on GPS.
20: I'm going to wear my Food Professor podcast hat. Mm-hmm. I'm going to be in one of those combines. And I'm going to drive.
19: Cool.
20: So hopefully, the farmer is taking care of his, insurance policy.
19: Yes.
20: Just to make sure.
19: For collision.
20: But I got to tell you right now, a lot of people in the prairies, everywhere really, they're harvesting and they're spending three times as much on fuel than last year. Three times.
19: Yeah.
20: And of course, we got to truck everything around in Canada, so that's really catching up to some retail prices. So within the next 4 to 6 weeks, we are expecting diesel to be a factor for many food categories. And I would start with produce, of course, frozen, and animal proteins as well, very vulnerable to what's going on with energy. It's the correlation, Jane. The correlation between diesel prices and retail prices is 0.89. Hmm. 1.0s are being the perfect correlation. So when diesel prices go up, everything goes up, including at the grocery store.
19: And that's the interesting part when we look at what the government's doing or not doing when it comes to cost of living today, is things like taxes on fuels and everything else that's going on.
20: Yeah.
19: It is such a conversation with farmers that I even said to my daughter and her fiance, who they're custom farmers, that, you know, I think that you guys need to put on like a fuel surcharge. And I don't mean it like a surcharge, but just your budget has to be variable. Because if you're going to quote something that's happening in 4 weeks right now,
20: yeah,
19: for some cutting or whatever, then you have to say, well, this is based on the fuel price at this.
20: Yeah.
19: Now, you can give them the benefit if it goes down. Like, you can do good business that way. But you also have to say, if it goes up another dollar a liter, you're going to be paying the dollar a liter, right? I mean, so the custom farmer goes and does the work for other people, much like a general contractor comes to your house to hang pictures or fix windows.
20: Yeah. No, absolutely.
19: And so, but these are the kind of things that hasn't happened before.
20: No, it hasn't. The increase is pretty dramatic. It's a perfect storm, right? You got Ukraine, the pipeline there, and of course the Strait of Hormuz. I mean, it's hard not to blame the Trump regime on this one. It's very much because of that. And the refining in North America is not supplying enough. And so they export a lot. There's a lot of speculation around an export ban in the U.S. I don't think it's going to happen. It'd be crazy for President Trump to do that, although he's done some crazy things in the past, but it would be crazy for him to do that because at the end of the day, everyone will pay. And it will be a disastrous, especially for the Atlantic, by the way, because we actually heat our homes with oil.
19: Yeah, heating oil. And it's in the same family as diesel.
20: Exactly. And so right now, a lot of families will be struggling because they'll be paying more to heat their homes. And of course, when you go up at the, when you go up to the grocery store, if you're spending more time heating your home, you're going to spend less on food.
19: Is the, are we standing on a diesel cliff right now when it comes to food? Like, do we need to really look at it? Like, if you want to watch what's going to happen with your grocery, just watch the price of diesel.
20: I'd say so. At 0.89, if the correlation factor is 0.89, you gotta. I mean, it's just incredible. So right now, you're looking at an increase, an addition to the food inflation rate of 0.6% by December. 0.6%. That, the modeling that we did was last week, not this week, last week.
19: Oh, wow.
20: So it's a lot.
19: It is a lot. Okay, well, 10% on a $1,000 family month grocery bill would be $100. 0.6% would be about $60. No, it would be about $10 extra. So it's going to start to make a difference right away. And that's the impact real quick. Okay, Food Professor Podcast, check it out. It's extremely popular. Dr. Sylvain Charlebois, thank you, my friend. Travel well.
20: Take care.
19: We continue with Throwback Thursday next. Kelly Catlin has a book about how she wants us to remember Kurt Cobain.
3: Now this update from the Canadian Press. The Liberal government's Bill C-39 promises to streamline project approvals across the country, but critics say proposed changes to the Canada Labour Code are worrisome. The legislation says the Labour Minister can intervene whenever the national interest is threatened by issues like a prolonged work stoppage. BC's NDP are announcing that seven more incumbents will be running under the party's banner in the upcoming provincial election. That includes former Solicitor General Gary Begg, who won his Surrey-Guildford riding by just 22 votes in 2024. The clock is ticking for Albertans who want to request a mail-in ballot for next month's referendum. Elections Alberta says they have until midnight to apply, and ballots must be returned by October 16th at 5 p.m. And communities worldwide are dedicating today to honoring Dolly Parton. The day falls on September 25th, a wink to her song 9 to 5. Parton, who died of cancer last month at the age of 80, has left a legacy as a singer-songwriter, actor, philanthropist, and entrepreneur. From the Canadian Press, I'm Don Mitchell.
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19: There is a book about Kurt Cobain, Forever in Bloom, it's called, and it's more than a book about Kurt Cobain. Actually, it's a lot more than that. Kelly Catlin is the author of the book, KellyCatlinAuthor.com, or Kelly Catlin writes on the socials. If you want to get connected, Kurt Cobain's music changed the world, I would say, because it still plays. Kurt Cobain's story also changed the world, but at the same time, it's a story we've heard before, it's a story we've heard since, and it's a story that unfortunately relates back to our personal lives as well. Kelly, it's worth noting that this book, you give all the money to charity because of your deep connection to it. So I would like to note that in there too. And we'll put a link to all this stuff in the podcast description for those who listen on the podcast versus the radio. Thanks for being here.
21: Oh, thank you for having me. I appreciate it.
19: So Kurt Cobain's music, let's start there for you. Did his music hit you in a way before you learned about the man, or did you learn about the man before the music?
21: The man before the music. I mean, obviously I'm familiar with Nirvana, but I really wanted to write something about him that was different. I felt just very inspired to write about him. You know, I wasn't the biggest fan of the band growing up. I mean, the music's great, but it was more kind of like doom scrolling and seeing, you know, headlines with him pop up, and everything was very downtrodden, and having experienced a family suicide before, I wouldn't have wanted my loved one, Walter, to have been remembered that way had he been famous. And it just made me want to start kind of learning more who Kurt really was. And, you know, a couple things that I had researched showed that he was this kind, empathetic person. And that was what made me want to really do this entire, you know, I call it a project because it's a book, but it's really a living, breathing project. I work with incredible people. So just learning more about who he was led me to learn more about, you know, him and the band as a whole.
19: Mm-hmm. What was your experience of books before this? Because I know that you do work around books, but this is a little bit different for you.
21: No experience with books outside of, you know, reading them. Publishing was brand new industry for me. Obviously a learning curve with anything like that. It's been a lot to navigate, you know, and even just putting a book like this together too, you know, how to put interviews together and intellectual property rights and all these things that are kind of thrown at you all at once. But still an experience I'm grateful for. It's been really eye-opening.
19: Mm-hmm. Special ed teacher, so writing and creating, not something that's been far away from your life?
21: No, yeah, I started as a special education teacher. I did leave the industry and I started writing. And it just felt like, I don't want to say a natural connection to go from special education to writing this, but I think a lot of the empathy that you learn in the field afforded me the opportunity to kind of come into these interviews with maybe that same kind of empathy. And I wanted to treat, you know, these interviews and everybody who knew Kurt and loved Kurt with that same kind of respect, just basic, you know, decency, regardless of, you know, what kind of professional background you come from.
19: So on your website, there's some writing. It's it appears poetic to me. And so when you look at a guy like Kurt Cobain, I could kind of see why, based on the reading, with the wall and that stuff that you've written. It's on your website.
21: Yep.
19: So there is some poetry there. There is some writing there. And then Kurt Cobain was very, very good at that. He was very good at managing to take those words and organize them in a way that they're relatable for us and turn them into something that was simple, easy to digest, easy to keep, deeply meaningful. What do you think Kurt Cobain brought to us?
21: He brought, empathy, obviously, humor, creativity. Everything he made, whatever the medium he was using was, I feel like he offered something for everyone. Whether you were an aspiring musician, you know, I think he gave people that kind of blueprint or almost that permission to go pursue what they wanted. A lot of people don't realize what an incredible artist he was, whether he was drawing or painting. So I think you can see these things that he brought to the table and these things that he offered, and you can kind of go explore your medium in a sense, if you're someone who's maybe like inspired by him. And I think there was a lot to be inspired by with Kurt Cobain in general.
19: Relate this back to your story, your brother-in-law, and it's one of those strange sister-in-law's brother. It's one of those sort of strange ones to explain. So I'll let you explain the relationship.
21: He was engaged to my sister-in-law. So yeah. Would have been my brother.
19: Would have been, yeah.
21: Yeah, yeah. The whole impetus for the book, his name was Walter. And he was the entire reason why I wrote the book. He actually passed away in 2017, a month after my wedding, 33 years old, beautiful person inside and out, worked with, adults who had traumatic brain injury. He was a veteran Marine and, he did die by suicide. He was a lifelong Nirvana fan, but that wasn't why I wrote the book. It wasn't like just because he was a Nirvana fan, I wanted to go write about a band he loved. It was more about trying to remove the stigma around suicide, trying to remove the stigma around mental health, trying to maybe, reframe Cobain's legacy as something more positive. As a parent, as a former school teacher, you see how many impressionable young people look up to him. And all they're really being fed in the media is this downtrodden, tortured, artist destined for the 27 Club. And I would never want Walter to have been remembered like that. And that was the driving force to want to get out there and uncover really who Kurt was without the need to have any kind of catchy, sensationalized headline, designed to gather clicks.
19: How are you coming out of this? Did you accomplish what you wanted to accomplish?
21: I think I did. It's funny because people will ask me, oh, you must be so excited that the book is finally out, or you must be so... I'm excited because I look at this thing that I set out to do and I accomplished it. I'm excited whenever I can send money to the charities. I'm not excited that the book exists because the book exists because Walter doesn't. And the book exists because Kurt no longer is here. I would, give anything to have, our loved ones back that we've lost and not have needed to write something like this. But the, unfortunate reality is that these two, prolific men aren't here. And if I can do something like this, you're talking, this was 4 years of my life, 40-hour weeks. I think people think a lot of the time writing a book is sitting and writing. There's so much more to it behind the scenes. And, it's challenging. It's exhausting. It's tiring. It's reliving a suicide, obviously, over and over. It's extremely depressing at times. But it's still an experience I'm grateful for. And I only hope that the book can help, one person or one animal, because I do donate some of the profits to animal rescue too. If that can be the result from all of this, then the last 4 years and the trials and tribulations of putting this together have obviously all been worth it.
19: Mm-hmm. Yeah, we often say here on the show that at times, sometimes you have to experience the bad, to reset what the good looks like. And that sounds like what this is. The title gets me though. I like it. Forever in Bloom. Is it trying to preserve actuality versus reality? Are you trying to preserve the actual legacy versus the reality of the storytelling that about his life ended versus the creation that he had started?
21: 100%, but I always have to pay credit where credit is due. My husband actually came up with the title.
19: That's great. High five, husband.
21: No, he's wonderful. My husband and son have been my biggest supporters throughout this entire experience. I could not have done it without them. And we were just kind of spitballing one day, like, what might a good, title be for something like this? And he goes, What about Forever in Bloom? And I said, you know what? I said, it's, I love it. It's a play on words. Every time I look at the book, I think, oh, my husband's part of this with me. And it feels like Kurt is forever in bloom. Like what he's giving back is here. It's eternal. Whether, you know, you can look at pictures of his daughter and see so much of him in her, or whether it's connecting with an independent artist who attributes their entire love of music and career to his influence. Like what an incredible legacy. Like, I just wanted to get away from, you know, the tragic clickbait to remind people there was this beautiful person who was part of this, you know, prolific band. They played, you know, the No on Nine benefit show in solidarity of gay rights. They played the Bosnian Cow Palace for Bosnian rape victims. Just really selfless human beings.
19: Yeah. And I would like to invite everybody to consider the name Forever in Bloom, not only around suicide, but around lost loved ones. And to be take stories like this and the gratitude that comes with the impact that they had, I think it's actually quite beautiful. It's amazing. The link in the podcast for Kelly's website, Kelly Catlin, Kurt Cobain, Forever in Bloom, The Legacy Beyond the Tragedy. Thank you.
21: Thank you.
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14: Thanks so much for being here, Shane Hewitt and The Night Shift. I'm Shane Hewitt in Ottawa, the village of Merrickville, just south of the city. Today on, in case you missed it, our tour around the iHeart Talk Radio Network, we hear some familiar voices that we love to share here. The big story of the day was the New York Times interview with Mark Carney, and Mark Carney said that they did the work to plan for an invasion of America moving into Canada, which I still think that it's the job of the government to do this. It's probably a good thing. It's probably not great that they share it publicly like that. Political move, political theater, perhaps. Matina Stevis Gridneff was on with John Moore. John Moore in the morning, News Talk 1010 Toronto, and they had a chat about the interview with our Prime Minister, Mark Carney.
15: You write, and you and your colleagues write, when pressed on whether he took Mr. Trump's threats to make Canada a 51st state seriously, Mr. Carney suggested that he had carefully examined the possibility of U.S.-led military

0: action, but he declined to discuss in detail what that involved. That's sort of the blockbuster takeaway from this particular conversation and profile, though, because that, I mean, that's almost like sci-fi or an action film.
1: I understand. And look, I get it. We put it at the top of the story because we too were stunned. And it's worth adding for your listeners that we asked over, the question was, over the past 18 months, did you ever seriously cross your mind that there could be the use of military force by the United States against Canada? And I think the Prime Minister reflected hard on how he would respond to that. There was a very pregnant pause, I mean, multiple seconds, before he took a deep breath and answered. And as you will read in our article, he answered very, very carefully. He borrowed a term from finance, extreme tail risk. He said that's what he considered the use of military force or military action against Canada to be. So a really outside possibility. But the phrase extreme tail risk also means that even though it is extremely unlikely, it is something that can have major, major impact. And he said, practically, he said it is part of my job. It would be irresponsible not to consider it. But yes, when we pressed him on preparations or any action, he declined to elaborate.
2: 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Also on, in case you missed it, Aaron Rand from CJAD in Montreal had Carmi Levy on, a major driver license data breach investigation. Is it possible hackers are getting into all of our personal stuff?
3: You know how when you're going out, you go to a club or a restaurant or some place that has age restrictions and they ask you for your license or some kind of government-issued ID? You show it to them, they scan it, and they're like, okay, you're old enough, you're in, we'll sell you a drink. Well, that government, they use a platform called idscan.net, and apparently they have been compromised. They provide this service to establishments across the country, across the U.S. and around the world, and they have confirmed that they were in fact breached, and that driver's license information, including names, addresses, license numbers, really private stuff that can't be changed like a password, that they were included in this breach. And as a result, the company has reported it to the Privacy Commissioner of Canada, Philippe Dufresne, as they are required to by law. And the Privacy Commissioner has opened up an investigation to find out what happened, why this happened, when it happened, and what they're doing to ensure that it doesn't happen again.
4: So this is not about people just, you know, the old story about trying to get into a bar. You kind of take someone else's license and give false information. This is someone stealing that information?
3: Yeah. So like when you share your license and they scan it into this platform, this cloud service known as idscan.net, that it is stored there and supposedly it's secure. But obviously in this case, idscan was compromised by hackers and the information is out there on the internet. In fact, it's been found on the web and on the dark web, and it potentially could work its way into the wrong hands.
4: And speaking about hacking, because apparently there's a story like this in the news every week. So you're talking about the one here. And then, of course, the bigger story this week is the FBI having been hacked.
3: Yeah, and the by whom is the scary thing. So the Shiny Hunters is the hacking group, the collective that has claimed responsibility for this. They've been involved in some of the biggest data security breaches in history, and so very notorious. Now the FBI is admitting that it has had data stolen, apparently 2 to 3 terabytes worth of information, so lots of data, including what the hackers say is a 5,000-line spreadsheet that contains names, addresses, phone numbers, dates of birth, social security numbers, and emergency contact details for thousands of FBI employees.
2: So here's the thing. Now you go get your license scanned. They're keeping that information. And those folks are the ones that got penetrated by hackers. So big deal. Very big deal. That's Carmi Levy with Aaron Rand, CJAD in Montreal, also on the iHeart app. You can grab Patricia Bowl on there too, 580 CFRA in Toronto. Jamie Morris was on why she started Indigenous walking tours in Ottawa.
5: Definitely education was a motivator for starting Indigenous walks, but it started more specifically with taking my children for walks downtown and around the city of Ottawa and wanting to show them that they can feel comfortable and identify with the place that they live in.
6: You are Métis yourself from Alberta?
5: Yeah, that's right. I'm Cree Métis and my mom's German. So on my mom's side, I'm a second generation Canadian, but on my dad's side, I'm Cree Métis. And I've been living on Algonquin Anishinaabe territory since 2000. So it took a lot of learning, as well as a formal education and personal experience. It took a lot of learning to sort of create the tour paths that I have available now.
6: You would notice these things downtown and then research them, things that we would walk by and not have any idea what the meaning is. Can you give me an example of what you might see on one of these walks here in Ottawa?
5: For sure. There is a totem pole that's titled Quaguetal Totem Pole at Confederation Park. And I was always curious about why is there a totem pole in Ottawa when totem poles come from the West Coast. And so after a bit of research and waiting for the snow to disappear from around the pole, I read the text label. And it's a bronze label, and on it it says that all the Native Indians of BC basically got together and donated this pole to commemorate and celebrate 100 years of British Columbia's Confederation into Canada, so 1871 to 1971. And something about that just didn't make sense. First of all, not all Indigenous people in one province can factually get together because it's just impossible. So I just dug a little further, and I wanted to tell the real story of how the pole got there.
2: It's a great way for people to learn about our culture and the cultures around us. 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I have done the walking tour, the haunted one, in Ottawa. That one sounds pretty cool. Too. Great in the fall, spooky time to do some of the walking tours around your city. 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Shane Hewitt and The Night Shift. 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We are back at Throwback Thursday 1991 and the release. Today's the anniversary of Nirvana's Nevermind.

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4: Good morning. It is 6 o'clock on this Friday, September the 25th. A little wet today. Clear by the weekend. Full forecast to come in just a moment. Right now, let's get to the news. Here's Lisa Best.
5: Thanks, Ryan, and good morning. Saanich police warning you they've received multiple reports of fraudulent phone calls. It's happening across the CRD and the Lower Mainland from people claiming to be officers calling you. The scammers are making the calls appear like they're coming from the police non-emergency number. The callers are requesting financial personal information from you, of course. Saanich police say they do not call you to ask for financial or personal information. One BC is going into the provincial election with a two MLAs now. Leader Dallas Brody posted her first video campaign on social media. She says she thinks David Eby will regret calling a needless election.
6: I think he's going to regret he did this. Our members are surging. Like 650 members just joined in the last 12 hours. We've got money flowing in and we haven't even asked for money yet. And we've got more than 300 people who have signed out to be candidates for 1BC.
5: Brody says they'll be unveiling more candidates in the near future. Green Party leader Emily Lowen opened her campaign headquarters in Sydney. She's running in Saanich North and the Islands. Lowen says climate change can be an opportunity in that riding.
7: It also means fighting for the future. We know that we urgently need to take climate action, that we need to transition away from fossil fuels and deliver real energy security in BC. We have a huge opportunity in this riding to bring more young people in with climate jobs, building renewables. And, you know, that's exactly the kind of material action that I will deliver for this constituency.
5: She also is addressing the needs around healthcare and housing to keep both seniors and young people in good health. In Ottawa, Mark Carney's Liberals are trying to calm some of the chaos generated from the Prime Minister's comments in an interview with the New York Times this week that Canada had planned for a possibility of a U.S. military invasion. CTV's Mike Lukacher with the latest on that.
8: While former Canadian military leaders are shocked at the revelation, most say it's prudent to plan.
9: We're going to look at the crossing sites of where they're going to come, and, you know, where are the principal targets they're going to look at. We'll look at how do we defend them.
8: In the interview, Carney wouldn't discuss details of the threat assessment, and his defense minister said the planning is normal.
10: All militaries in the world spend time analyzing risk scenarios.
5: Conservative MPs are calling Carney's comments irresponsible and uncalled for, saying they were used to stoke fear and division. Conservative MP Ellis Ross says it was just irresponsible.
11: That's stoking fear and division, and that's uncalled for, given what we're going through right now. Canadians are forced with unaffordability, crime, drugs, and so what do? Let's get Canadians fearing an American invasion.
5: Labor experts calling at the Liberal government's proposed changes on a controversial section of the Canada Labor Code. The Liberals tabled a bill earlier this week that explicitly says the Labor Minister has powers to strike and strikes in federally regulated sectors where disruptions are severe. The government argues it's always had that power under Section 107 of the Labor Code. Adam King is a labor professor at the University of Manitoba. He says the proposed bill gives the government new powers.
12: They're pitching it as trying to clarify it and, as they said, put some guardrails around Section 107. But I think that's a mischaracterization. What they've done is really enhance that power. It's really Section 107 on steroids.
5: Liberals say they're putting new limits on the government's ability to intervene by having to prove that a strike is affecting the national interest before actually wading into it. Dalhousie University food professor Sylvain Charlebois says it's not just Halloween that makes October scary.
13: When diesel prices go up Everything goes up, including at the grocery store.
5: Jarlabar says look for shock in the aisle next month.
13: I truck everything around in Canada, so that's really catching up to some retail prices. So within the next 4 to 6 weeks, we are expecting diesel to be a factor for many food categories. And I would start with produce, of course, frozen, and animal proteins as well, very vulnerable to what's going on with energy.
5: That goes with your trip as well. If you're considering flying, more new warnings that airfare may continue to soar amid the historic increase in the price of jet fuel. Experts say book holiday tickets now to avoid headaches in the months ahead. ABC's Clara McMichael has a tip on transportation.
14: Keep those alerts in place after you buy the ticket, because if those prices drop, then you can reach out to the airline and get that difference back in airline credit. So one good option there.
5: Right. Read the fine print as well. Keep those alerts in place after you buy the ticket. When the prices drop, most airlines will honor that. That's your news to 605.
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5: Right on.
4: Every entry is a ballot into the box for the $2,000 smile card to Thrifty Foods. We get to do that draw on Monday.
5: I know, looking forward to it. Another winner.
4: And then there'll be another one after that as well, because we've got a little more of this, too. It's not over yet.
5: Total.
4: We've only done two so far, right?
5: We've got winners to come.
4: Three more to hand out. How do you participate? You go to the website, and this hour you take the word mustard with you. Let's do the sports. Hey, we got some hockey. BCHL, the Victoria Grizzlies host their home opener against the Surrey Eagles at the Q Center tonight. It's their Bear Country kickoff party as well, starting at 5:30 before the game. Local youth ages 18 and under get in free with a paid adult. There's a limit of 2 youth per adult, though. So you can't bring the whole...
5: 6 kids.
4: You can't bring the whole class. Little Johnny's whole class can't come on your one entry, Dad. Just saying. I would totally try to pull that.
5: We used to put everyone in the trunk to get into the movie theaters.
4: Yeah, everybody's just sort of
5: movie theaters.
4: Crammed into the back of the old Volkswagen. And
5: we put people in the trunk. We were teens, though. So. You okay back there?
4: Yeah.
5: Just to not pay the price of admission. the good old days. We didn't wear seatbelts or helmets.
4: No, it's going to be very civilized at the Victoria Grizzlies and the Surrey Eagles tonight at the Q Center.
5: Players are wearing helmets.
4: But yeah, kids getting free, limited 2 per adult. The BC Lions hosting the Saskatchewan Roughriders in the CFL later today with plenty at stake. The 8-5 Riders sit just one game ahead of BC and Winnipeg for second in the West Division with only 5 games left in the season.
16: The division-leading Edmonton Elks are the only team in the division to secure a playoff berth at 10-4. Toronto Blue Jays back in action tonight, albeit with nothing at stake, as they host the Cincinnati Reds in their final series of the season. Toronto was eliminated from playoff contention on Wednesday after the first of two losses in a doubleheader against Baltimore. And the Professional Women's Hockey League returns to a city it knows well for another league first this season. After holding the first ever PWHL draft and game in Toronto, the league plans to host its first All-Star event in Toronto on March 7th. The four-team three-on-three tournament will be played at Scotiabank Arena. The league announced that yesterday. And that's your sports to 609.
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16: 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Over to traffic and weather. Let's start with the weather. It's the more interesting thing right now, with it being fairly calm out there at this early morning hour. We do have the rain. The rain came yesterday as expected. It fell overnight as expected. It's still kind of drizzling right now, and we should expect periods of rain to be lasting through the morning and maybe into the afternoon today. It's sometime much later into the evening or late afternoon that we'll start to see the showers taper off, and then it's clear on the weekend with a mix of sun and cloud on Saturday, some sunshine on Sunday. Wind is another thing, though. Might have already noticed being a bit gusty out there if you've been out already this morning. Well, we're going to see that wind continue to blow off the Juan de Fuca Strait, strengthening into the afternoon. Temperatures, this is the coolest day to date. Highs of 13. It's not going to get too warm at all. Highs of 16 tomorrow and 17 on Sunday. So we are going to warm up a little bit as well as get sunnier on the weekend ahead of us. So that's the weather. Yeah, a little more rain coming before it starts to ease off. For the traffic, nothing going on right now. If you see anything, you can text me at 71010. No crashes or accidents causing any trouble out there. And Fridays tend to be a little easier as well. And for the BC Ferry Sports Bay to Swanson, 7 o'clock sailing has lots of vehicle deck space left. No waits right now. That's the Sports Bay to Swanson, 7 o'clock sailing, if I didn't say that. On the markets, let's talk about what's going on with North American stock markets. They will open a little later this hour, so let's take a look at how things closed yesterday with Aaron Sousa.
24: Weakness in consumer cyclical stocks pushed Canada's main stock index lower yesterday. Toronto's S&P TSX was down 44 points to 35,706. In New York, the Dow dropped 161 points, but the Nasdaq edged up by 3. This morning in Tokyo, the Nikkei surged 850 points, while the Hang Seng in Hong Kong fell 251. Our dollar is trading around 70.70 cents U.S. Labor experts say Ottawa is testing the limits of its bargaining powers. Bill C-39 would change language in the labor code to explicitly let the labor minister end a widespread work stoppage. Lawyers and labor scholars say the changes would stretch federal authority. A former Canadian ambassador to the U.S. has a warning for businesses. Don't bet on Canada-U.S. relations returning to normal anytime soon. Kirsten Hillman telling an audience in Alberta that Americans respect Canada, but they're focused on their own self-interest. And MapQuest is basking in the sunlight after refusing to rename Lake Ontario Lake America. Millions of users, including many Canadians, have downloaded the app since. From the Canadian Press, I'm Aaron Sousa.
25: 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Ryan and Lisa, mornings on CFAX 1070.
16: Hey, good morning. Welcome to the day. Welcome to Friday. I'm Ryan. We got Lisa here, and we're ready to rock another day on the radio in Victoria. Quite literally, we got another Metallica giveaway today.
5: We're doing it in a folky fashion.
16: Folky fashion Metallica. If this is my last one, I'm kind of sad. I have enjoyed immensely that I've gotten to bring my guitar to work all week.
5: And we have immensely enjoyed your playing.
16: Although I felt a little bad. I hope everybody doesn't hate me after yesterday, because it took us 3 callers to get the correct song, because I'm playing Metallica songs.
5: Mm-hmm.
16: And if you can guess which one I'm trying to play on the acoustic guitar, you get tickets to see Metallica at BC Place Stadium, because they're coming in May.
5: That was a tough one, though.
16: It was a tough one. Yeah. And I felt really bad for the folks who didn't get it. So I'm hoping today I don't break as many hearts. But,
5: but you are a rock star.
16: But I am but I'm excited to do another one.
5: It's a genetic thing.
16: So stand by for your chance to call in and guess the Metallica song I'm playing as Ryan Rex Metallica one more time. I can't believe it's over. It's been fun.
5: You've had too much fun.
16: I have
5: to do it again because you're having fun and people are having fun listening to you play. So, yes, everyone wins in a fashion. But of course, if you don't guess the song, you won't be winning.
16: Yeah,
5: but that was tough yesterday.
16: It was tough.
5: Because we gave our first 2 callers.
16: We tried to give some hints.
5: We did the most chances we could because we wanted them both to win. Yeah. But
16: well, hopefully
5: it's the rules.
16: Hopefully they'll call back again today and maybe they'll try again. Yesterday, by the way, was Master of Puppets, which was kind of, I just find it funny to play Master of Puppets on an acoustic guitar.
5: Right.
16: If you know the song, you understand what I'm saying.
5: And that's why people were having such a hard time guessing it. So
16: yeah.
5: Is today's just as obscure-ish?
16: I wouldn't call it obscure if you're a Metallica fan.
5: Okay.
16: I think it's not going to be. See, this is the thing. There's some Metallica songs that just got a lot of radio play, and still do. You know, Enter Sandman, for instance. Doesn't matter if you're a Metallica fan. You just kind of know that song. It's just in
5: nothing
16: the air.
5: Nothing else matters.
16: Yeah, nothing else matters. Those ones, which is what we started with. Now we're getting to the ones that are certainly well-known Metallica songs, but I think you got to be a bit more into the. You got to be tuned in a little more. That's what I'm thinking.
5: And it's hard when you're under pressure like that.
16: Yeah,
5: you know,
16: totally.
5: You've got seconds to make a decision. You're running it through your head, trying to find the right lyrics. We know it's tough, but may the best contestant win.
16: That'll be coming up later in the show. We are also going to be continuing to talk politics. I'm really excited. We're going to meet the BC Conservative leader, who's also pretty brand new at the role, Lauren Dirksen.
5: He's wrapping his head around it quickly.
16: Yeah, we talked to Eleanor Sturco, who's in the same boat. She's suddenly the Centre BC leader. We got to talk to her on Wednesday. We got to talk to Premier and NDP leader David Eby. We got to talk to Emily Lowen, leader of the Green Party. So now we get to Lauren Dirksen of the BC Conservatives, as we've tried to cross off all the leaders this week, the week of a snap election. So he's going to be joining us just into the 7 o'clock hour. We've got Richard Zussman, a former journalist, now turned BC NDP candidate for Saanich South. He's joining us in the 7 o'clock hour as well.
5: He seems very excited to be going for this.
16: On the other side.
5: Brass ring, yeah.
16: Shrine on the other side.
5: Well, good for him. We'll see what happens.
16: I want to ask him what that's like. You know, what's it like to go from this side of the microphone to the other?
5: Very strange.
16: And we, of course, continue to follow the municipal election because we're not losing sight of that. We have another Victoria mayoral candidate, Lyle Atkinson, joining us at the 8 o'clock hour today. So we've got a jam-packed election show. So much to come. We're going to get to it all. But right now, let's do the news. It's 6:17 and time for the headlines with Lisa.
5: Well, you mentioned Eleanor Sturco. She says the past few days have been an emotional roller coaster for her since she found a home among the group of 8 like-minded legislators in the Centre BC party. Well, we know what the fallout was. 3 days later, she was abandoned when all except her rejoined the BC Conservatives. Sturco feels disappointed but decided to stay and agreed to become leader. Sturco's roller coaster political journey mirrors that of Centre BC, which was formed last year and has gone from political margins to a visible contender with 8 legislatures for a while, right back to just 1. She isn't entirely alone, though, as the party announced a star recruit, former BC Green leader Andrew Weaver, is heading back into the fray. He is running in Oak Bay Gordon Head. Sturco says staying with Centre BC isn't the easiest path, but she wants to stay true to who she is. The Nanaimo Regional District says construction is underway for a new long-term care facility that will bring nearly 300 beds to the Lanceville region. The district says it's expected to open in 2029 and help address the growing demand for long-term care services across the central part of Vancouver Island. The bed will include an 18-bed hospice unit. The Nanaimo Regional Hospital District is contributing about $114 million to the project, the province kicking in $236 million. And today is the first ever Dolly Parton Day. Parades, pink lights, book drives, all of it. Choosing September 25th. was a nod to her hit song, 9 to 5. Parton, of course, we lost to cancer last month at the age of 80, left a legacy not only as a singer-songwriter, but as an actor, philanthropist, and entrepreneur. You can celebrate by donating to her Imagination Library. I have a feeling more than a few people will be dressing in her signature style for Halloween. That's your news to 619.
16: Thanks, Lisa. Traffic and weather coming up. And speaking of traffic, we had a good old discussion with you, the listener, a few days ago, weeks ago. I can't remember when it was. We were talking about...
5: It got heated, yeah.
16: We had a heated discussion that randomly turned to HOV lanes. Right. I think we were talking about the ENN rail line, the fact that the federal government had come in with a $500,000 grant to study the issue more, which we were kind of lamenting. And it just kind of got everybody talking about traffic. We were getting all these great text messages about their thoughts on rail, but then people turned to the idea of, why don't we have HOV lanes?
5: Right.
16: You know, high occupancy vehicle lanes, like when you go to...
5: Like we do have for the buses right now, but that are buses only.
16: But yeah, well, we've got those.
5: Well, on the other side, we'd have the HOV.
16: Yeah. Yeah. If you go to Vancouver, if you got more
5: Toronto.
16: Than... What is it, two or three people? What do you have, like multiple people in the vehicle?
5: You have to have more than the driver.
16: There's this whole lane you get to use. And our listeners were like, why can't we have that? Why can't we have nice things in Victoria?
5: Right.
16: And I thought it was just a fun conversation with our listeners. But now,
5: yes,
16: that has escalated. And I'm going to tell you how in just a moment.
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16: CFAX traffic and weather at 6:22. So on the roads, no major issues right now. Light volume on our West Shore commute, which is pretty typical for this time of day. And Fridays are often a little easier than the other commuting days. If that's how it ends up looking, please let me know at 7:10:10. I'd love to hear from you. For the BC Ferries, no sailing waits. 7 o'clock from Swartz Bay to Swanson, only about half full. And in the weather forecast, those periods of rain that have been falling since yesterday afternoon are going to continue to be falling on and off through the morning into the afternoon, and then starting to ease up later into the day. So we'll start to maybe even see some blue patches in the sky before evening. We have a bit of wind really starting to kick up, though, into the afternoon. It's been a bit gusty already, but we're going to see gusts up to 70 kilometers an hour off the Juan de Fuca Strait by later this afternoon. Not damaging, but certainly noticeable. And then temperatures holding around 13 degrees. So the temperature right now is not moving too much further as the day goes on. Downtown right now, it is 12 degrees, for instance. The official temperature at the airport is 11 degrees. So, yeah, we're going to stay kind of in that range throughout the day today. Then the weekend, it clears up, and it's going to get a little warmer, a little sunnier. Saturday looking like a mix of sun and cloud, high of 16. Sunday looking like a sunny day with a high of 17 degrees.
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16: I thought it was funny that our listeners were mentioning just randomly on the text machine not so long ago that they wanted to see HOV lanes in Victoria instead of the dedicated bus lanes that we've been putting in. And now
4: That issue escalated when the Downtown Victoria Business Association and the Greater Victoria Chamber of Commerce together went to the Victoria Regional Transit Commission and are asking them to pause any further expansion of dedicated bus lanes and instead explore the idea of making HOV lanes, high occupancy vehicle lanes.
5: So two things. Our listeners are usually ahead of the curve in these things.
4: I think so.
5: But why do we have to choose between apples and oranges? Why can't we have the bus and the HOV?
4: Can they both be in the same lane?
5: No. HOV is normally dedicated to the far left.
4: Yeah, okay.
5: By the median. And buses are usually relegated to the right, where they're slower, larger vehicles. But in many places where we have the space, we could have both. But we haven't planned for it.
4: So the groups that are asking the Transit Commission to do this, they say they want the newly created bus-only lanes between Discovery Street and Colwood converted to the high occupancy vehicle lanes. So that's what these groups are asking for. Take the ones we've already made, make them HOV lanes, allow carpoolers to use it, allow the buses to continue using it, and even you add bus stops. So I guess maybe add some pullouts for the buses.
5: Okay.
4: So have everybody in the lane, make it a big.
5: Nope.
4: I don't know. So yeah, okay. You don't like that idea. Why don't you like that idea?
5: Because, well, the bus lanes are on the right hand side, correct?
4: Yeah, but they're saying, yeah, they are.
5: Where do pedestrians stand?
4: That same side.
5: Right. And you're making that an HOV lane where people get to go faster?
4: Okay.
5: The possibility of something going sideways is pretty strong. This is just my initial blush on the idea. HOV lanes are usually dedicated to the far left, close to the median, where there's less chance of you running into something if things go sideways. You're going to run into the barrier. It's reality. We all think we're great drivers until we're not. The bus lanes are off to the side, obviously, because that's where they pick up passengers. So with buses, and I understand about creating a dip-in for the buses, but at slower speeds in urban centers, cars are supposed to acquiesce to buses. It's only when we do, I think it's above 80, that we don't have to yield to buses. So you've got someone going fast because it's an HOV lane, and then you have to make way for the bus? If I've got this right, I like the idea, and I think the idea should move forward. I do think that in many parts of this community, we should have HOV lanes. On the TCH, for example, wherever we can, or on the Pat Bay Highway, 100%. We've got two lanes on the Pat Bay, and we know what that second inside lane is for. Anyone wanting to go fast, make it to the ferry.
4: Yeah.
5: So I like the idea. I think, yes, we should have HOV lanes, especially in areas that are really high, volume at a lot of given times of the day. I do think also that in order to stop lane splitting with motorcyclists, because it is a thing, and I have a lot of my students saying to me, I'm seeing a lot of people just take the center or take the gravel off to the side. It's really dangerous.
4: And so you'd like to see a motorcycle lane?
5: Well, yeah, I would. I would. You know, if we're throwing batting ideas around, this is the one place in Canada, here in Greater Victoria, or anyways, that you could ride a motorcycle all year round, pretty much. We don't get the snow, and we get milder temperatures. So we have a lot of instructors that ride all year round. A lot of people ride all year round, depending on your motorcycle. So why not cater to that rather than people, you know, it is a thing. It's a trend because people don't want to sit in traffic. It's illegal, but looking at the numbers, if we've got space, that's the thing. We never have the space.
4: Yeah, well, that's
5: and it costs money.
4: It all comes down to the space
5: and money,
4: I think. But anyways, what do you think out there at 7-10-10?
5: That's a lot, I know.
4: This texture says, yeah, I like that. Let's just add some motorcycle lanes. I like it. Let's do it, too. HOV lane, says the texture. Great for freeways, but we just don't have the room here for the volume of traffic in my mind. We just need three lanes and for construction to be 7 days a week. Haha, says the texture.
5: One other thought. Yeah. In another larger urban centers, depending on the time of day, if it's a tighter area, they'll switch the lanes, and they do it on a lot of bridges. For example, Ottawa does it into Gatineau, where there's a lot of traffic, say in the morning commute going in one direction. They will switch the lanes that two lanes go one and three, where the glut of traffic is moving, go in that direction. And then they switch it for the afternoon commute to go 3-2 depending on the traffic flow. So
4: it's interesting. Why couldn't we do that? Why couldn't we switch the direction of our highway to change the flow of traffic?
5: We just have to plan for it. Yeah. And basically what happens is you've got signs right above you that have XX or a green arrow. And you know exactly if you're in the right lane or not, because obviously the first thing people think is, oh my gosh, someone could have a head-on collision by getting it wrong. The way it's laid out, you can't get it wrong. You know exactly if your lane is supposed to be yours and then you're occupied in.
4: So at issue, we've got a couple of business groups in town.
5: Yes.
4: The Victoria Chamber of Commerce being one of them. And we've got the Downtown Business Association coming together, asking the Victoria Transit Commission, hey, you know those big bus-only lanes we've been building from downtown all the way out to Colwood? What if we made them HOV lanes, high-occupancy vehicle lanes? What do you think? Tons of texters are weighing in right now. We'll get to more of those thoughts and opinions in just a moment, but we'll take a break for the 6:30 news first.
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4: 6:31, Friday, September the 25th, and it's a rainy start to the day. It should dry up by the end of it, but also get windy. Full forecast to come. Right now, the news begins. Here is Lisa Best.
5: Good morning. Attorney General Nikki Sharma says she's shocked by a magazine article describing alleged interactions between the Tumblr Ridge mass shooter and ChatGPT. The report in Mother Jones magazine does not describe its sources and the company behind the chatbot. OpenAI has not responded to requests for comment. The report says the chatbot vividly described the effectiveness of a shotgun in a classroom advising the Tumblr Ridge shooter on how to get around its own safeguards to obtain information about violent scenarios by framing the content as hypothetical or fictional. Sharma says the details in the article are shocking, and she's calling for swift action to regulate AI companies. Microsoft founder Bill Gates says Congress needs to regulate the development of artificial intelligence in an NBC Meet the Press interview set to air this weekend. Gates said no one thinks self-regulation is enough.
30: You need law enforcement and the politicians to get into the discussion about what safeguards and monitoring look like. And that has to be a required thing.
5: Several other big names in the AI industry have made similar claims as much as early as yesterday, warning that the current pace of AI development could have very dangerous consequences. Gates agrees.
30: AI is certainly powerful enough to drive events that cause a billion deaths.
5: Gates says safeguards and monitoring should be put in place without dramatically slowing development. NDP leader David Eby started day two yesterday, the campaign trail of Maple Ridge. Eby announced that if reelected, the NDP would make its Buy Canadian mandate a legislative requirement moving forward.
1: BC NDP government will issue a direction, a legislative requirement, that BC products and that Canadian products must be used in every single infrastructure project that we do in this amazing province of ours.
5: David Eby says he hopes municipal governments will follow suit. We're going to hear from the interim leader of the Conservative Party, BC, Lauren Dirksen, is going to be a guest on the show next hour at 7:20. And then at 7:50, it's BC NDP candidate for Saanich South, Richard Sussman, a former reporter. Labor experts are criticizing the new legislative mechanism the Liberal government has proposed to trigger an intervention in the collection bargaining process. The Liberals tabled a bill earlier this week that explicitly says the Labor Minister has powers to end strikes in federally regulated sectors where national interest is at stake. Adam King is a labor professor at U of M. He says it's not clear what defines national interest in the labor context.
2: And to insert something like this as a threshold test for when a minister can take unilateral action to end a strike and impose arbitration, I think is a dangerous road to go down.
5: Unions have described the federal government's proposed changes to the Canada Labor Code as an attack on workers' rights to strike. And MapQuest seeing an outpouring of support after the U.S. company decided not to relabel Lake Ontario as Lake America, one of the few that didn't follow Donald Trump's directive. And General Manager Doug Berger says the company has added 3 million users since Donald Trump renamed the body of water.
3: I feel very welcome in Canada. Our head of sales is here walking around the conference, and he was wearing a MapQuest logo, and people were literally stopping him on the street and thanking him.
5: Nice. Berger visited Lake Ontario this week during a visit to Toronto for tech concerts. That is your news to 6:35.
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4: Thanks, Lisa. We're continuing to talk about HOV lanes.
5: Oh, yes, we are.
4: A lot of people have thoughts.
5: Good thoughts.
4: At 7:10:10, we'll read your text. We'll try to, at least, in just a few moments as we get some more opinions right after the traffic, the sports, the weather, all the things you need for this day. I should tell you that the Victoria Grizzlies are playing tonight. They got a home opener against the Surrey Eagles at the Q Center. It's also going to be their Bear Country kickoff party at 5:30 before the puck drops. So that's coming up tonight in local hockey. We've also got some CFL action with the BC Lions. They're going to host the Saskatchewan Rough Riders tonight with plenty at stake. The 8-5 Riders sit just one game ahead of both BC and Winnipeg for second in the West Division. So everybody's vying for it. There's only 5 games left in the season. The division-leading Edmonton Elks are the only team in the division to secure a playoff berth at 10-4. So lots at stake as BC heads into this one. We'll have it right here on CFAX, of course. We're your home on radio for the BC Lions. Toronto Blue Jays in action. They got nothing at stake anymore. They're eliminated from playoff contention, and they're starting their final series of the season against the Cincinnati Reds. And then the Professional Women's Hockey League is going to have their All-Star game. They've announced that it's coming to Toronto. March the 7th is when that's going to take place. They'll have a 4-team 3-on-3 tournament to be played at Scotiabank Arena. That's your CFAX Sports to 638.
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4: CFAX 1070 traffic and weather. It is 6:39, and we're taking a look at what's going on the roads and in the skies above. Right now, we're starting to see a bit of volume on the Trans-Canada Highway, but it's fairly light, comparatively speaking, and so far, not a lot of congestion on Souk Road / Island Highway into town. All the other routes are looking clear, and no crashes to report at this time. For BC Ferries, no sailing waits, and for the weather forecast, it's going to be wet still through these morning hours. We're going to have periods of rain ending later this afternoon. We might even see some blue sky here and there into the later afternoon hours, and the winds really going to start picking up, gusting up to 70 kilometers an hour southwesterly off the Juan de Fuca Strait as of later this afternoon. So the winds will really pick up just as the rain is starting to die away. Maybe it's blowing it all away. Maybe that's what's happening. Highs around 13 degrees today, so not getting very warm at all.
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5: So Ryan, you know what I like?
4: What do you like?
5: I like being wrong.
4: You're wrong?
5: Because everybody tells me.
4: Oh, our texter's correcting you about something.
5: 100%.
4: Okay, what did you get wrong?
5: And they're right. About the HOV lanes.
4: Right, because you were mentioning you thought the HOV lanes were on the left of the highway.
5: Right, well, and they're saying on the mainland that
4: on the right.
5: A lot of them on the right.
4: That does ring a bell.
5: Shared with buses, and okay, so, I stand corrected.
4: So maybe it makes a lot more sense what people are saying about the Victoria ones, the suggestion that we're hearing, and that's why we're talking about this, by the way. This week we heard that there are two big business groups, Downtown Victoria Business Association, Greater Victoria Chamber of Commerce, going to the Victoria Regional Transit Commission saying, hey, we want to pause future expansion of these dedicated bus lanes, review whether they make sense still, and maybe explore the idea of converting them into high occupancy vehicle lanes, allowing carpoolers to use it with the buses as well.
5: Right.
4: So that's what happened this week. That's why we're talking about this. And okay, so that's good to know that, you know, that it is a thing that's been done elsewhere that you do this.
5: Well,
4: this is not completely out of the box thinking. This is just what they do in Vancouver.
5: Right. And the thing is, someone said about having bus pullouts, and that would be paramount because obviously having cars travel in the same lane just to have them stop at every bus stop doesn't make any sense. You're still going to have a glut of traffic in high volume times. But if there is a pullout or basically a dent in the pavement in the road that where the buses can pull over and move out of the line of traffic and then other vehicles can continue on, that does make sense.
4: I think that'd be key. Like you can't do it otherwise. I mean, at least not in my opinion. But
5: I still have a concern about pedestrians because it is on the right-hand side.
4: Unless it's only on the highways, in which case...
5: Right, and then you don't have a problem, right? But if it's in higher... Like, I'm just thinking on Douglas, for example.
4: Which is where they've done some of these bus lanes, like Douglas is where those are in part. Texture 71010 says, with all the road alterations and bike lanes, we're running out of road space to add anything more, says that texture. This texture says, over on the mainland, some of the bus lanes are double as HOV lanes. We could do that. So there's a text agreeing with that idea.
5: Right.
4: This one says, yes, you can have both in the same lanes. They do it all over the world. This texter says, HOV, it's on the right in Vancouver heading towards the tunnel shared with buses. So there's another one. This texter here says, silly idea with the HOV lanes. Do not share lanes. Also, HOV are completely separated
0: like they are in Vancouver with intersection only HOV. Also, could you imagine an HOV with a light? I think, are they totally separated? I think you can just move into them. They're just painted differently.
5: I know in some larger, I'm thinking LA, there actually is a small cement barrier that you just can't move into the HOV lane when you feel like it. You've got to get in it and stay on track in it. Because the whole point of it is to move, you're going through, and so as to move you through faster, and you have to have at least two people in the vehicle. That's why people, you always hear these stories about people getting, caught with a blow up doll in the passenger seat, or in Toronto there was a big teddy bear. One guy had a life size teddy bear. Or a mannequin. One had a mannequin too. So, people go at great lengths in larger urban centers to get away with traveling in the HOV lane when they're the only actually live person in the vehicle.
0: Texter at 71010, Lyle says, what we need is transport companies to be able to use the bus lanes. Most people who drive the Trans-Canada Highway are single occupancy vehicles. Thank you, Lyle.
5: There's that, yeah.
0: This texter says the highways in Vancouver are on the left. No, I think they're on the right. I think we've got them on the right. I'm pretty sure I remember doing that.
5: The HOVs?
0: Yeah, the HOVs. Okay. I have used them before because whenever I go over to the mainland, I'm usually going with the family in tow. So then I at some way I'll be stuck in traffic, and then I have the light bulb goes off and I go, oh, that lane exists.
5: And I got all the kids. You got the kids in the back saying, are we there yet?
0: Yeah.
5: So you want to get there as fast as possible.
0: Texter says, hey, good morning, Ryan and Lisa. So we would have buses, cars, bikes, mobility scooters all in one lane. hopefully the bikes and the mobility scooters are kind of
5: the bike lanes and the mobility scooters have their own lanes.
0: I hope so.
5: Those have been built. Yeah. We can't put motorcycles in those, even though I see a lot of people with really questionable hybrids going in the bike lanes or even on sidewalks. And you shouldn't be doing that.
0: Couple more of these. Lisa says,
5: yes.
0: The texter,
5: oh, yes.
0: The HOV lanes you are describing are freeway lanes in larger cities.
5: True.
0: To make a statement that HOV lanes would increase pedestrian incidents is a stretch because HOV lanes are still regulated by speed limits. The bonus is that you move faster than the slow single driver lanes.
5: Understood.
0: And this texter says, utilitarianism, the concept of making the best decision that benefits the most amount of people. Take a poll and do what the top choice is. Easy peasy.
5: Oh, maybe I'll make that the poll today.

0: are going to be that sort of rapid bus idea that gets you there faster and incentivizes the bus use. So it would be a huge shift from what they're trying to do now, were they to do this. And I don't know if the Victoria Transit Commission would be into that, since it's their plan to, you know, have mm-hmm. the rapid bus thing. Mm-hmm. But I think this is a great point. We're getting a lot of listeners who like the idea. So
1: hey,
0: that's
1: many minds. Nothing wrong with that.
0: Let's keep it coming at 7:10:10. But right now, we'll take a look for the news. I know where it is.
1: That too.
0: I got to look around for it. And I found it. There it is.
1: It's under that rock.
0: We're going to take a look at the news now with Lisa.
1: Let's look at the political pebbles. The NDP announcing 7 more incumbents running under the party's banner in the upcoming election. Yes, it is October 24th for us. Among them is Gary Beck, who served as Solicitor General, won the Surrey-Guildford riding by just 22 votes in 2024, helping form government. Others include Cabinet Minister Jagrup Bahr, Randy Neal, running in Surrey Fleetwood and Powell River Sunshine Coast, respectively. Ministers Adrian Dix and Mike Farnworth also seeking re-election, while 4 of their college colleagues, including Ravi Kellan and Kelly Green and Lana Popham, have chose to step back and step out of the ring. BC has begun to migrate its 911 telecom system to a modernized network in a phased and approach that will wrap up at the end of November. Ecom, which provides our 911 service, says the system replaces decades-old analog infrastructure with new digital networks. The agency says the transition will be largely invisible to you. You can still dial 911 to be connected to emergency assistance. It says the new system lays a foundation for future enhancements such as texting to 911 and more information on caller locations. And a changing of the guard this weekend in View Royal Fire Rescue will hold an open house and ceremonial change of command tomorrow. The event to mark the retirement of Fire Chief Paul Hurst after 42 years of service to the department and the communities he served. The event goes 1 to 3 tomorrow at the Public Safety Building on Island Highway. It also includes a ceremonial change of command as Assistant Chief Chris Malnowski is formally welcomed as View Royal's new Fire Chief. That is your news to 6:49.
0: Thanks, Lisa. A couple more of these texts at 7:10:10. Texter says, whatever the world does correct, Victoria does the opposite.
1: Oh, dear.
0: Okay. I get the sentiment.
1: Victoria's not immune to many other cities that I've visited and lived in. It's the same kind of infrastructure problem because it's difficult to keep up because we just don't have a money tree growing in the backyard. Yeah.
0: The problem with HOV sharing with buses is it defeats the intended purpose for buses, which is to keep on schedule and out of the rush hour glut. Yeah, Texter,
1: could.
0: That's exactly what I was saying, Texter. Yeah. I agree with you that that's the purpose of all of this. So were we to switch over to HOV lanes, it would just be a massive reimagining of the purpose of these lanes. Texter says Douglas bus lanes are bike lanes as well. They are in cases. You're right. I don't think once you get to the highway, though, they still do that. I think the bike is kind of
1: goose,
0: off to the
1: right?
0: shoulder. Or you could take the goose, yeah.
1: Right.
0: But people, I mean, technically you can still do it. You do see people ride on
1: Pretty
0: the shoulder
1: dangerous.
0: Of the highway.
1: Yeah.
0: But they're not in the lane anymore once they get to the highway. But you're right, on Douglas Street, they are shared.
1: Okay.
0: This texter at 7:10:10 says, commercial trucks should be allowed to use HOV lanes in Victoria. Yeah. Were we to
1: That's
0: have them?
1: That's two for that, right?
0: Yeah, we've had 2 commercial truck texts.
1: Well, that's just it. I mean, I agree with you on if buses and, because they're similar sized vehicles. So if buses and commercial trucks, say Amazon, if they could share those lanes that currently exist, they might be delayed slightly if a bus can't pull over, but it's still stopping larger vehicles from being in the main line of traffic. And maybe that would help because they're the same size. When I hear cyclists and buses using the same lane, I have a bit of a chicken.
0: Hey, it's a story in the news. Thank you so much for weighing in as those two business groups asked the Victoria Transit Commission, hey, what if we pause all these bus lanes we're building and maybe think of using them as an HOV lane instead? So that's been in the news this week. Great to get your thoughts on it. But we got to turn to our next Tour to Rock rider because the Cops for Cancer Tour to Rock is coming down the island. And we're going to catch up with where they're at and meet another rider next.
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0: CFAX 1070 traffic. Hey, if you are in Parksville, watch out because the Tour de Rock is going to be riding through your neck of the woods all the way out towards Port Alberni today. So that's where you'll find the Cops for Cancer Tour de Rock. And we've got one of the riders joining us in just a moment. But first, taking a look at the Greater Victoria traffic, we've got nothing really happening. It's fairly light, comparatively speaking, on the roads. And for the weather, it's still drizzly. We got that rain falling on and off through the rest of the morning into the early afternoon before it starts to clear up and get quite windy, by the way. So gusty winds with drying conditions into the afternoon. Temperatures aren't going very far. We're at 11 degrees officially at the airport. It's more like 12 degrees downtown Victoria right now. And we're going to see maybe a high of 13 today, so it doesn't get that warm. Get sunny for the weekend, though.
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0: Cops for Cancer Tour de Rock making its way down the island, and today we find them starting the day in Parksville, and we're going to meet another rider right now. Josh Waltman with the Nanaimo RCMP is a rider. He's right here on the phone. Constable Waltman, how you doing?
2: I'm fantastic, Ryan. Thanks for having me, and good morning to Victoria.
0: Great to talk to you. It's been fun meeting all the riders who are doing this. And I love, by the way, I can already hear like the enthusiasm in your voice. I love that despite the physical challenge you're going through, you guys all seem to wake up every day just ready to go.
2: Yeah, you know what? Although at the end of the day, this is a fundraiser. One of my favorite parts is meeting new people, and everybody seems to have a different story or a connection or a reason why they come out to say hello or honk or give a high five.
0: Oh, that's so cool. And today you're starting in Parksville and you're heading towards Port Alberni. This I've heard, because I've been talking to Tour de Rock riders for many years, I've heard this is the doozy.
2: Yes, that's kind of what I hear too. People, when we're doing fundraising or we're talking to people and they ask, what is the actual route that you guys do? And I say, we start off in Port Alice and make our way down island. And then we go inland towards Port Alberni, Tofino, Aquilet. And as soon as that comes out, they're like, ooh,
0: yeah.
2: And I'm like, thanks for that. Thanks. That's I'm looking forward to that.
0: We all know driving that route and going, oh, this is a lot. And I'm in a car.
2: Yeah. I drive the highway now and have a whole new perspective.
0: Yeah.
2: Of different feelings towards the highway.
0: Yeah. And you're doing it on a bicycle. I've asked everybody this. Are you naturally a bike rider? Is this something you do in your life, or was cycling new to you when you joined the Tour de Rock?
2: I was absolutely not a rider. And even when we first started our training, I had to borrow a bike from somebody. Like, I knew a bicycle had wheels, a chain, and a frame. But outside of that, I was. It's been a huge learning curve for me.
3: Wow.
2: Yeah.
3: Josh, how about the mental aspect of preparing for those kind of hills?
2: Yeah, do you know what? It's funny because we had some trainers in the north. I was one of the trainers who trained in the north. And Tuesdays we would get together on Dumont or Dumont and Biggs. It's a fairly large hill in Nanaimo, and we would just ride it for an hour and a half to 2 hours, up and down and up and down. And you see the progression as you do it each time you get together. And at first I remember dreading it, and I wanted to call in sick, or, you know, I wanted to come up with an excuse not to make it. But you know what? The kids that we're riding for are honorary riders, or the kids that are going through cancer treatment don't just get to call in sick, and they don't just get to say, I don't want to do this today. And so that's really what motivates you to keep going. And you quickly see the progression in your training as you go. If you follow the curriculum that they give you, you can go from being no rider to riding all of Vancouver Island if you listen to what they what they're telling you.
0: It's really inspiring. I think one of the reasons everybody likes the Tour de Rock is that inspirational story. But then the other reason is the cause, of course. There's a great cause here, helping children who are facing cancer, supporting things like Camp Good Times where they get to go. And you yourself, I mean, most of the riders seem to have some connection with this, you know, some reason in their personal lives, why this means a lot. Do you have a story like that yourself?
2: Not one that's directly impacted us. We had the opportunity to go to Camp Good Times, and it was nothing like I expected. It was or expected. It was way more. When we went to Camp Good Times, I thought I'd be seeing like lifts to get people into pools, and like the poles with the wheels on the bottom with like IVs and things like that. And there was nothing. You would not know that these kids were sick. They literally give them a week or two of normalcy in camp just to be kids again and forget what they're going through. So for me, my daughter has had a friend who had cancer, who is our neighbor where we currently live. And then there's another little boy that my son knows in our community who is in grade 5, I think. And he's had it twice now and he's beat it. So although directly knock on, you know, like I'm blessed that nothing has affected my family, I know that there's families around me who we've helped out the best that we can in our community. And it's just that you see the families and how they get through it and how these little communities come together for people.
0: It's why it's important to do this.
2: Yeah.
0: The Cops for Cancer Tour to Rock. It is riding from Parksville out towards Port Alberni today, stopping in communities along the way, schools and the like. And then eventually we'll see you down here in the Greater Victoria area pretty soon. Actually, next week you'll be down. So we'll continue to follow it. We'll continue to meet the riders. And there's today's rider. We're talking to Constable Josh Waltman. He's with Nanaimo RCMP usually, but today you find him on a bicycle. And thank you so much for being here today.
2: Yeah, my pleasure. Thanks for having me. I appreciate the time.
0: Yeah, we'll see you. See you next week.
2: Sounds great. I'm looking forward to meet you guys.
0: All right, there we go. Yeah, we'll keep meeting the riders here on the show. We got a lot to do today, actually, because next hour we got a lot of election coverage. We're going to be talking to the BC Conservative leader who has only been in the role for less than a week, and now he's in an election campaign. What's that like? We're going to find out that. We got to meet one of the local NDP candidates as well. We got a Victoria mayoral candidate as we switch to civic politics in the 8 o'clock hour. And we've got Metallica tickets to give away. If you can guess what Metallica song I'm trying to play on the guitar, there's so much to come. You can't go anywhere. Stick with us.
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0: Good morning, 7:02 on this Friday, September 25th. A rainy start to the day. It should be clearing up by the end of it. And stand by. Your next great grocery giveaway code word is in just a moment. But first, the news, and here is Lisa Best.
3: Thank you, and good morning. The NDP doubling down on its Buy Canadian approach, if the party's reelected. This will include requirements for BC Hydro when building the new North Coast transmission line. Here is leader David Eby.
12: We will be directing BC Hydro to ensure that 70% of the steel used in phase one will be Canadian steel. And in phase two of the North Coast transmission line, 100% of the steel used in every tower on that transmission line will be Canadian steel from Manitoba, Ontario, and Quebec.
3: Eby also announced that if reelected, the NDP would make its Buy Canadian mandate within the provincial government a legislative requirement moving forward. We're going to hear from another camp, Conservative Party of BC interim leader Lauren Dirksen is going to be a guest on the CFAX Morning Show in just a few minutes at 7:20. Defense Minister Dave McGuinty says Canada's military routinely examines extreme scenarios. This after the Prime Minister, Mark Carney, caused eyebrows to raise when he disclosed to the New York Times this week that Ottawa has studied possible U.S. military action against Canada. Conservative MP Ellis Ross says Carney's comments could fuel an American invasion.
4: That's very irresponsible for a leader of a first world country to come out and say that about another first world country.
5: Yes.
4: Especially what's happening in Ukraine. I don't know, but I'll be very interested to hear what the United States has to say about that.
3: Carney described a possible attack as an extreme tail risk, while the U.S. president has repeatedly talked about annexing Canada, referring to us as the first 51st state, and economic pressures created with that. U.S. president is toasting China's president at a lavish state dinner at the White House. ABC's Mary Bruce says it includes journalists who were banned from the White House.
13: When the day began, even as the Chinese media filed into the White House, three American news outlets banned by the president were still being barred, despite a court order restoring their access. The White House later complied. Those outlets finally allowed in. The White House had not committed to allow one of them, CNN, to participate in the pool, the networks that team up to cover the president's every move.
3: Moving to data centers facing headwinds in the court of public opinion. The heads of tech companies that rely on these centers to power artificial intelligence are looking for more new places to put these massive facilities.
14: One solution to the noise, the electricity, the water use that data centers present on Earth is to put them in space and power them with the sun.
15: Once you start looking at solar power and think, how can I make that as simple and efficient as possible? Doing it in space in the right orbit becomes the natural answer.
14: Dr. Travis Beals on Google's website. He heads Project Suncatcher and hopes to send AI-crucial computer chips into space next week, a very early step toward building an orbiting data center. Jim Ryan, ABC News.
3: Well, locally, Saanich Police reminding you they received multiple reports of fraudulent phone calls recently. It's taking place right across the CRD in the Lower Mainland. People are calling, claiming to be officers. The scammers making the calls appear to be coming from the police non-emergency line. What is very weird is the callers are requesting financial or personal information from those who answer. Saanich Police said they do not ask for that kind of information over the phone. Hang up and call the real police instead. That's your news to 7:05.
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3: Your CFAX 1070 news poll question this morning. We're asking, how worried are you about the possibility of AI going rogue, threatening humanity? 37% say very concerned. 42% say somewhat. 19% not at all. And Lisa, best your news time is 7:07.
23: Thank you, Lisa. A little soggy to start today. It should be drying up, though, by the end of today and into the weekend. And I got a full forecast for you in just a moment.
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23: Okay.
3: Mm-hmm.
23: Mayonnaise.
3: Of course it is. Oh, we got to spell that one.
23: Okay, just be safe, because I bet you if I tried to do this cold, I wouldn't be able to spell mayonnaise.
3: We say mayo.
23: Yeah.
3: We never say mayonnaise.
23: But you got to do the whole thing. That's what you got to take to our website, CFAX1070.com, because you go to the website with all these code words.
3: Mm-hmm.
23: Mayonnaise is spelled, ready for it? I mean, you could just Google search this, but I'll help you out.
3: I like when you spell it out for us, Ryan.
23: I definitely use Google as my spell check. Does anybody else do that?
3: Yes.
23: You just like Google search the word?
3: Definitely.
23: You can't. Yeah.
0: M-A-Y-O-N-N.
2: I see, I was already wrong.
0: Double N's. Yeah, I've already lost at this point. Sorry, I'll start again. M-A-Y-O-N-N-A-I-S-E.
2: So it's Mayon Nays.
0: Yeah, Mayon and then Nays. I like that, actually. That helps out.
2: I think that's the first time I've ever had to spell mayonnaise.
0: There's a reason we are users of the spoken word.
2: And we call it mayo.
0: And not the written word. We're in radio for a reason. Mayonnaise is your code word. Go to the website. Bring that. Stick that in there. It's another ballot into the box for that $2,000 smile card to Thrifty Foods. Monday. We got another draw on Monday. So we're going to give away another $2,000 smile card. And that's not the end of it, because we're going to do it again the week after and again the week after that. We got three more of these
2: to give
0: away.
2: Lost count.
0: So many.
2: Okay.
0: And another
2: doing Metallica.
0: Let's talk about our other contest.
2: Okay. Yeah.
0: We're also giving away Metallica tickets because we're the most generous morning show possible here. I think just after the 8 o'clock news, traffic, weather, sports, business, all that, that's where we're going to play Ryan Rex Metallica today.
2: So that time would be like 8:10-ish?
0: Yeah, about around about 8:10.
2: Okay.
0: The number is 250-386-1161. Come that time, call, and we're going to take a random caller and see if you can guess the Metallica song I'm trying to play on the acoustic guitar. And tickets to see Metallica at BC Place Stadium will be on the line. So that's coming up after 8 o'clock. 8:10-ish. Man, it's a busy day today.
2: It is a busy day.
0: So many things going on. It's a busy night for sports fans because the BCHL regular season is coming home. The Victoria Grizzlies are hosting their home opener tonight against the Surrey Eagles at the Q Center. And it's also their Bear Country kickoff party starting at 5:30 before the puck drops. And this is fun. Kids 18 and under get in for free with a paid adult. That's important. You got to have a paid adult with you. You can't just drop the kids off and run away. And there's a limit of 2 youth per adult. But still, that's a nice little bonus if you got kids going to the game tonight. For the BC Lions, they're in action right here on the radio. It's going to be the BC Lions versus the Saskatchewan Rough Riders with plenty at stake, because that second place in the West Division is still up for grabs with only 5 games left in the season. The 8-5 Riders are just 1 game ahead of BC and Winnipeg for second. The division-leading Edmonton Elks are the only team in the division to secure a playoff berth so far. They're at 10-4 on the season. Toronto Blue Jays in action tonight as well. They are going to be playing the Cincinnati Reds in their final series of the season, and it is the final because they are out of playoff contention now after Wednesday's loss to Baltimore. And that's your CFAX Sports to 710.
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0: Ryan and Lisa mornings on CFAX 1070, brought to you by Thrifty Foods, where happy is stretching your grocery dollars on products your family enjoys the most. Dollar days are now on at Thrifty Foods. Eat happy. On the roads, we continue to be lighter than usual on the West Shore commute. Not as much volume as usual. No crashes or accidents. If you see otherwise, please do text me at 71010. I'll throw this out again. This was a couple of days ago, but they do have that new detour for the Galloping Goose Trail. If you're a cyclist and you're commuting on the Galloping Goose right north of the Selkirk Trestle, where they used to send you one way for the detour, they're now sending you the other way, kind of towards Washington Avenue is how you're going to approach that detour. It's been there for a couple of days now, but just mentioning it again for those who don't cycle commute every day. Maybe Friday's your day and you're going to hit a different detour. In the weather forecast, it is periods of rain ending later this afternoon and then turning into a bit of a breezy one with gusts up to 70 kilometers an hour southwesterly off the Juan de Fuca Strait. For the temperatures, we're only hitting a high of 13 degrees, which is not far from where we're at now. The temperature at the airport, for instance, is 11, and the temperature in, let's go to the temperature in Esquimalt, hey, where we're broadcasting from, it's 12 degrees, so we're only going to get like a degree higher. But it clears up for the weekend. Sunshine for Saturday and Sunday with maybe a few clouds and temperatures warming up a bit. 16 is the high on Saturday, 17 is the high on Sunday. Over to the markets now, taking our first look at how things are shaping up. The S&P TSX in Toronto down 8 points to 35,697. The Dow in New York is up 246 to 51,596. The NASDAQ is up 124 to 27,063. Canadian dollar is at 70.7 cents U.S.
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0: And we are wrapping up our week of two elections here in BC and here in Victoria. We've got municipal coverage and provincial coverage coming up. We're going to meet the BC Conservative leader. First off, Lauren Dirksen is joining us in just a few moments, and we are going to have another Victoria mayoral candidate joining us next hour as we switch over to municipal coverage. But hey, I wanted to mention something. If you are in Esquimalt and you're voting there, I am going to be on Sunday involved in an event. It's a candidates forum, which will be taking place at the Legion in Esquimalt on Admirals, that Legion there. It'll be a forum for all candidates, mayor, council, school district, have been invited. It's not going to be a debate so much as just a chance for them to answer questions from the community and get a sense to know those candidates. And I'm happy to be there to moderate. The Esquimalt Chamber of Commerce is putting this one on.
2: That's open to everybody.
0: Open to everybody. Okay. But yeah, if you're an Esquimalt voter, there, check it out. Esquimalt Chamber of Commerce is putting that on. I'm going to be moderating the event, so maybe I'll see you there. We are doing our own on the radio.
2: A lot of them.
0: I don't know if you know this yet, but not next week, but the week after, we are inviting the mayoral candidates from the larger municipalities to join us. Now, we've done these before. If you're a longtime CFAX listener, you know that I've hosted mayoral debates before for Victoria and for Saanich. We've had those big municipalities. This year, we're going to be bigger than ever. We're going to do five different municipalities.
2: Okay. So an entire week of them.
0: We've decided, an entire week, we've decided to really up our game here and give you more municipal coverage. I do apologize, we can't do all 13. We got 13 municipalities in Greater Victoria. Right. It'd be great to do the mayoral races for all of them, but we've had to draw the line somewhere. So we're going to take the five.
2: And we've got another election going on, too.
0: Yeah, we got that, too. So five of the big ones, not next week, but the week after, Monday to Friday. We're going to be doing them at 10 a.m. on the radio. So you can listen in at 10 in the morning. And if you can't listen at 10, don't worry. We'll put the podcasts of these up both as a video on YouTube and on our website. And the audio will be out there as well. Lots of chances for you to catch it.
2: Well,
0: so don't worry.
2: It's really handy because if you're working and you can't listen at 10, you can tune in anytime after that. So starting October 5th, is that correct?
0: That's right. The week of October 5th, that's coming up. Details to come. We're going to keep building these things out, but it's great that these are coming together. Just the mayoral candidates for those ones. That's coming up as our municipal election coverage really kicks into gear. But like I said, for the BC election, we've been trying to meet all the party leaders as we head into this first week. And the BC Conservative leader, Lauren Dirksen, is going to be joining us coming up in just a few moments. Before that, though, time for the headlines with Lisa.
2: A former Canadian ambassador to the U.S. says Canadians have to rely on their resilience and not assume that close North American trade ties will always be on the table. Christian Hillman told the Global Business Forum in Banff, a two-day gathering, that businesses shouldn't bet on the cross-border relationship going back to normal anytime soon. She added that she's surprised to hear so many business leaders say in recent weeks that they expect things to settle out eventually. Hillman suggested Canadians have for decades taken for granted the deep economic integration with the U.S. and touted it as a strength. However, that message no longer resonates with the current U.S. president and his administration. Today is the final day to apply for that mail-in ballot for Albertans for the referendum decision. Elections Alberta says it will stop accepting the applications as of midnight. The mail-in ballots must be returned by October 16th. The agency says of yesterday afternoon, it had received 673,000 requests for the ballots. The total marks a staggering increase from the nearly 60,000 requested for the province's 2023 general election. Though the rules for who could vote by mail have relaxed since then, Albertans are to vote October 19th on 10 questions put forward by the current government whether the provinces should stay in Canada or hold a second binding vote on quitting Federation. Albertans can vote in person to the events polling stations on October 17th, which will be open at that point. And the Nanaimo Regional District says consultation is underway for a new long-term care facility that will bring nearly 300 beds to Lansville. The district says it's expected to open in 2029 and help address the growing demand for long-term care services across central Vancouver Island. That facility will also include 18 bed hospice unit. The Nanaimo Regional Hospital District has kicked in $114 million for the project. The province, with the bulk of it, $236 million to build it. That's your news to 7:19.
0: BC election coverage continues coming up next. The interim leader of the Conservative Party of BC, Lauren Dirksen, as we continue to meet the leaders in this first week of a snap BC election. That's next.
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0: 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On the road, still no crashes or accidents to report. I've got pretty smooth sailing actually from the West Shore into Victoria. It's lighter than usual volume delays, but we're starting to see some of it pick up now into that 7 o'clock hour, the busy peak commuting time. For the weather, it's periods of rain ending this afternoon, then some wind starting to gust off the Wanda Fuca Strait into those afternoon hours. Highs only to 13 today. Clears up for the weekend with some sunshine on the way.
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0: Continuing coverage of the snap election in BC, and now we're going to meet the BC Conservative leader. He's the new interim leader. He hasn't been even in the role for a week, with the party saying he will stick around in the role even after the election if he does become premier, despite that interim title. It's one of the stories we've been following this week. Let's meet him. Lauren Dirksen, interim leader of the Conservative Party of BC. How are you doing, sir?
36: Hey, good morning. It's nice to be here. Nice to join you. Thanks for the offer.
0: We've been talking to several of the leaders, and there's a common thread here, and this is a wild ride for a lot of the leaders. We talked to yourself, and we talked to Eleanor Sturco, two leaders who weren't leaders of your respective parties a week ago, and here you are now in a snap election. I just want to acknowledge that that's a wild ride for you.
36: No question about it. I, it's been a fascinating few days, that's for sure. I think probably neither she or I expected to be sort of in this situation, but it is the case, and it's been very exciting. We've been all over the Lower Mainland. I have returned back to Cariboo Chilcotin just for a few hours to sort of get things started here, and which is exactly what's occurred yesterday, and I'm on my way back there. Can't wait to get back.
3: Now, is the story that you were in Africa when this all happened and when you became the interim leader? Is that how that happened?
36: That is the story. If there was stress involved in this, to be honest, it was 10-hour flights where you were disconnected from the world. So the reality is that was probably the most stressful part of this whole occurrence. So, I was on my way back, and things started to unfold with the resignation of Carolyn Finley, of course, and then, of course, nominations by multiple members from the caucus. And that's kind of where we ended up when we landed.
3: Were you gunning for this, or was this a surprise to you that the party decided that you were the guy to lead the BC Conservatives forward after Carolyn Finley stepped down?
36: Yeah, it was a bit of a surprise. I've been nominated for this role in the past, and frankly, I was in a different role and felt sort of committed to continuing as Assistant Deputy Speaker. There would have been very short notice for the legislature. I didn't really think it was fair to step out on that role, which, of course, British Columbians have entrusted me to do for the last number of years. And I just felt this time, of course, with the legislature potentially not going back until the beginning of October, I thought this is a good opportunity for me, and certainly excited to take on the task.
3: And then there's that question that arose, because you are the interim leader now going into the snap election, and there's been this discussion about, well, are you the guy in kind of, if you were to win, would you continue to be the premier? Because the party constitution says interim leaders can't vie for the position full time. They've got to like stay out of it. Then there's a leadership contest and somebody else is picked. Obviously, you're in a special circumstance here, and the party has said they would change things to make sure that if you do win this election, you do get to be the premier. Talk about how that works and whether or not there's any concern there.
36: Yeah, absolutely. That would be the case under normal circumstances. These are certainly anything but normal. And so definitely the party addressed that yesterday, and they will make a resolution when we win. And I'm betting on that, to be honest. They'll make a resolution that will just see me continue as premier after that battle.
3: Okay. And is there any concern, though, that couldn't happen? Because I know that that's sort of a pledge to change it, but it still has to go to the party, I guess, the executive or whatever it is, and they've got to vote to change it. Is there any chance of that not happening?
36: I would think zero. I okay. think if the people are kind enough to place me into office, and I can see that there's plenty of frustration out there with Mr. Eby, I would be I would think that there would be absolutely no case where a party would remove a sitting premier.
3: A brand new Angus Reid poll just came out as well at the launch of the snap election, showing an 8-point lead for your party, the BC Conservatives, after the election call. There's still a lot of the electorate uncertain, though. There's a lot of undecideds, but there is that 8-point lead. How do you feel about that as the way you head into this election?
36: Well, it was pretty exciting news yesterday. I feel, our hope, of course, this week was to certainly at least begin with a great announcement and get me out in front of a few people. And we've certainly been, steady at trying to do that. I appreciate the poll is showing that I think people are genuinely liking what they're seeing, the changes in the last couple of days. With reference to the Conservative Party of BC, and with respect to people potentially not knowing me, trust me when I say this, I'm going to shake every hand and talk to every single person that wants to change government in this province, and everybody else as well. So I'm all ears. I want to meet everybody that I can, and certainly we're going to work very hard to do that.
3: Last question for you. As we talk to Lauren Dirksen, he's the interim leader of the Conservative Party of BC as we head into the snap election. And as we've heard, hoping to take that interim off if he does win and become the premier. But there is a premier now, David Eby. There's an NDP party that are coming out strong against the Conservatives. And a lot of their messaging in this first week of the election is against you and your party and trying to frame it as a sort of MAGA-aligned Donald Trump-style right wing of politics in the party. And I got to say that there's probably some danger there after the very public sort of infighting your party has had between the further right side of the party and others that that people have been watching. And some people might wonder, what is the character of this party right now? Is it a little further to the right, like some of the I don't know, coverage over the last few months has suggested is what we've been fighting about? How do you address all of that? And is, I don't know, I'm just trying to think of if you feel that that is a danger for your party to try to shake those last few months and the images that that conjures up.
36: Yeah, no question. I mean, look, I'm certainly aware of what's been happening, and you bet it's been a couple of tough months, no question about that. I think David Eby, though, is going to have to find some new material. I've been very clear with respect to Donald Trump that the fact is this man's a bully. David Eby has had multiple opportunities to do so much better as the leader of this province, and we've seen that all over the province, where we've seen challenges with some of the simplest of things, whether that be just permitting processes that are absolutely stifling business in this province, or if it's the more serious nature of DRIPA, which was to be debated this fall, and we were hoping to hear from Mr. Eby what his thoughts on DRIPA were. Last year he was confused about whether or not he wanted to change it, and he came back with different suggestions to the House, but he did commit to having some clarity on that this fall. So the reality is, I think there's been a little bit of chaos on that side of the aisle as well. A couple ministers that have decided not to run, surprisingly, to be honest. So I guess we've all got our problems, but right now what I'm focused on is introducing our parties, British Columbians, and trying to convince them to put their trust in us, because we are definitely the best team out there.
3: Lauren Dirksen, interim leader of the BC Conservative Party, thank you so much for joining us here on the program as we continue to cover the snap election. Much appreciated.
36: Yeah, I really appreciate it. Thank you very much.
3: And we'll keep talking about it because we got much more coverage to come. In fact, later this hour, we will meet an NDP candidate for Saanich South. He was a journalist, Richard Zussman. Now he's trying to sit on the other side, the seat that Lana Popham is not running for. That's where he'd like to pick up. We're going to meet him in a few moments. And then we'll continue with our municipal election coverage with a Victoria mayoral candidate joining us in the 8 o'clock hour. So much to come.
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3: 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It is 7. It's 7:32 on Friday.
2: 6-7.
3: It's 6-7. Oh, don't tell my kids I did that. They're cringing. They don't know why they're cringing. They just woke up cringing and they don't understand. Their dad just did 6-7 on the radio. Sorry. What? Hey, we're doing the news.
2: Yeah. Let's do that.
3: Time for the 7:30 news at 7:33. Here's Lisa.
2: Talking politics, the Green Party leader, Emmy Loewen, kicked off her campaign yesterday with the opening of the office in Sydney. She'll run in Saanich North and the Islands. Loewen says more needs to be done on healthcare and housing to help both seniors and young people.
7: We aren't caring for our seniors. Our healthcare system is in shambles. We need to look at providing that immediate care and fixing this broken system. And it also means looking at housing. You know, there are far too many renters spending half of their incomes on rent in this riding and all across this province.
2: Loewen told the story of her grandparents settling in Sydney, establishing a business in that community, and how that idea is out of reach for many young people today. OneBC goes into the provincial election with two MLAs now. Leader Dallas Brody posted her first video on the campaign on social media yesterday. She says she thinks David Eby will regret calling this election, she says, is needless.
9: I think he's going to regret he did this. Our members are surging. Surging. Like, 650 members just joined in the last 12 hours. We've got money flowing in and we haven't even asked for money yet. And we've got more than 300 people who have signed out to be candidates for OneBC.
2: Still to come, we're going to hear from Saanich South NDP candidate Richard Sussman. The name sounds familiar to you. You may know him as a longtime TV broadcast legislative reporter, now turned politician, wannabe politician. Anyways, he'll be live in a few minutes at 7:50 to talk about his platform. In Ottawa, Mark Carney's Liberals are trying to create some calm in the chaos generated from the Prime Minister's comments in an interview with the New York Times earlier this week. He commented that Canada has planned and prepared for a possibility U.S. military invasion. CTV's Michael Couture, that's the latest.
10: While former Canadian military leaders are shocked at the revelation, most say it's prudent to plan.
11: We're going to look at the crossing sites of where they're going to come, you know, where are the principal targets they're going to look at. We'll look at how do we defend them.
10: In the interview, Carney wouldn't discuss details of the threat assessment, and his defense minister said the planning is normal.
12: All militaries in the world spend time analyzing risk scenarios.
2: Turning to our food now, Dallas University food professor Sylvain Charlebois said it's not just Halloween that's going to make October scary.
18: When diesel prices go up, everything goes up, including at the grocery store.
2: That means he says you should expect more sticker shock in the grocery aisle next month.
18: I truck everything around in Canada. So that's really catching up to some retail prices. So within the next 4 to 6 weeks, we are expecting diesel to be a factor for many food categories. And I would start with produce, of course, frozen, and animal proteins as well. Very vulnerable to what's going on with energy.
2: New warnings that airfare may also continue to soar amid the historic increase in the price of jet fuel. Experts say book your holiday tickets now to avoid the headaches in the months ahead.
20: Keep those alerts in place after you buy the ticket, because if those prices drop, then you can reach out to the airline and get that difference back in airline credit. So one good option there.
2: Still, many airlines asking for $80 for one check bag, so you're in for some sticker shock flying as well. That's your news to 7:36.
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3: Thank you, Lisa. We are taking a look at a rainy day to start, but clearing up by the end of it, and some sunshine on the weekend. Full forecast to come. Right now, it's time for sports, and we got lots going on here on the radio, of course, because CFAX is your radio home for the BC Lions. We got some football in the CFL to tell you about. They're going to host the Saskatchewan Rough Riders with plenty at stake. The 8-5 Riders are sitting just one game ahead of BC and Winnipeg for second in the West Division with five games left in the season. So all of those teams, including BC, trying to get that spot. So this is going to mean a lot for all those teams as the action is tonight. BC versus Saskatchewan, right here on the radio. The division-leading Edmonton Elks, by the way, are the only team in the division to have secured a playoff berth at 10-4. In the BCHL, it's the home opener for the Victoria Grizzlies against the Surrey Eagles at the Q Center tonight. That game is going to also feature the Bear Country Kickoff Party at 5:30, also there at the Q Center. And kids are getting in for free with a paid adult, limit of two per child. Two per adult, not per child. Dude, we're limiting the adults that you're allowed. No. The one adult can get up to two kids in for free. That's how that goes.
2: Are you sure?
3: I don't want to mislead anybody. I'm going to have the Grizzlies coming at me like, what did you do? There's all these people showing up saying you told them.
2: You don't want the Grizzlies going Grizzly.
3: Don't want to upset the Grizzlies. No, this is going to be great. Great to see some home opener action. Grizzlies versus the Surrey Eagles coming up tonight. And then Toronto Blue Jays are in action, but it's kind of, there's nothing riding on it anymore because they were eliminated from playoff contention for that wild card race with their loss on Wednesday to Baltimore. But the Blue Jays do have the last hurrah. They're hosting the Cincinnati Reds for their final series of the season, which kicks off today. And that's your CFAX 1070 Sports 2740.
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3: 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So let's start with the weather. It's the more interesting of the two right now when you take traffic and weather. It's periods of rain continuing this morning, so a bit of a soggy start to our day after a night of rain. Then it starts to clear up a little later into the late afternoon. So maybe some sunny patches in the clouds emerging into the later part of the day and some wind really starting to pick up by this afternoon. It's about 70 kilometer hour gusts southwesterly off the Juan de Fuca Strait and staying fairly cool today. Highs only to 13 degrees. Right now we're sitting at 11 at the airport and we're sitting around 12 downtown. We're not going to move very far temperature-wise. It's going to clear up, though. We're going to get into a mix of sun and cloud for Saturday, some sunshine for Sunday, and temperatures of 16 as a high on Saturday, 18 as a high on Sunday. Well, I guess I never did talk about traffic, but yeah, it's fairly clear. No crashes, no accidents, no major delays.
2: It's nice when traffic is just sort of the least of our concerns.
3: Yeah, it's not really the story today. It's more the weather.
2: Okay.
3: Oh, and I'm going to throw this at you in 1 second, Lisa, mm-hmm. Once I do the business news. I've got a couple of text messages here. Speaking of the rain, people asking, has the Souk fire had an update since all the rain fell? I don't know if that's the case, but we'll take a look at that in just a second. But
2: okay.
3: Just acknowledging I've got a bunch of text messages asking.
2: I can answer that question.
3: Okay, we're going to do that right after these numbers. We've got the S&P TSX down by 49 points today to 35,656. The Dow is up 142 to 51,492. Canadian dollar at 70.7 cents U.S. It's roughly where it's been all morning. But it's been down on the week.
34: Ryan and Lisa, mornings on CFAX 1070.
3: Yeah, this texter here at 71010 says, any update on the Souk fire? We got another text message saying, hey, has the rain had any influence on the forest fire in Souk? I'm hoping that it's helping with that.
2: That's a yes and yes.
3: Okay, tell us what's going on.
2: Because it's still holding at 276.
3: Okay.
2: 0.19 hectares, which means the rain is making a bit of a dent in the flames. It is still considered out of control, which means depending on what the weather does next, it could still spread. But the moisture, I believe, is helping crews at this point because this fire in its 4 days of existence up until today has doubled in size pretty much every day.
3: So this is the first day we haven't seen it grow.
2: Correct.
3: That means it must have done something.
2: This number of 276 hectares is the same we were at yesterday, which I'm thinking once we get an update from BC Wildfire Service crews, maybe we can turn the tide today and have it go from out of control to being held. But it's still considered out of control at this point. It has mostly moved to the pretty much due west from its initial ignition point, which was northwest of the Souk Potholes Regional Park. It's not moving towards the park at this point. It had moved east towards the Leech River. So we'll see. It's a little slow sometimes to get the updates because they're a bit busy doing other things.
3: Yeah, and they got to assess and take a look in the daylight and see what's going on.
2: They also don't have the smoke in the air anymore.
3: Yeah, that was one nice thing about all this weather change is it sort of dampened that down.
2: Yeah, and it usually does. So if you're having breathing problems, today is a pretty fine day. It's moist, but the weather's good and the air is quite good.
3: Yeah, it's been soggy. It's been soggy all night. This texture here at 71010 says it's supposed to rain 30 millimeters between 9 a.m. and 12 p.m. That should kill the fire. Yeah, we are expecting rain to continue through the morning hours here. So we'll watch and see what happens. And thanks so much for the questions. Now, listeners.
2: Yes.
3: That are wanting to hear me play a Metallica song. Here's when we're going to do that. We're going to do Ryan Rex Metallica right after 8 o'clock. So after the 8 o'clock news, sports and traffic and all that stuff, we're going to be getting into our last pair of tickets to give away to Metallica. If you can guess the song I'm attempting to play on an acoustic guitar, we've been kind of moving it around this week when we're doing the contest. So we're going to do it just after 8 today. So if you haven't missed it, if you're wondering, it's still coming. Right now, though, it's 7:45. We are going to take a look at the headlines out of the newsroom. Oh, and by the way, heads up, our election coverage is continuing as well as we get into a BC NDP candidate for Saanich South. He's a former journalist, Richard Zussman. He's going to be trying to replace Lana Popham as the MLA for the NDP in Saanich South. So he's joining us in just a moment. But over to the headlines now with Lisa.
2: Thank you, Ryan. Good morning. BC has started to migrate its 911 telecom system to a modernized network in a phased approach that will wrap up at the end of November. Ecom, which provides BC 911 service, says the system replaces decades-old analog infrastructure with a new digital version. The agency says the transition will be largely invisible to you. You can still dial 911 to be connected to emergency assistance. It says a new system lays a foundation for future enhancements such as texting to 911 and more information on caller location. So that's all good news. Eleanor Sergos says the past few days have been an emotional roller coaster for her. She says she thought she'd found a home among a group

0: A roller coaster political journey mirrors that of Center BC, which was formed last year and has gone from political margins to being a viable contender with 8 people on board, back to having just 1. But she's not entirely alone. The party's announced a star recruit, former BC Green leader Andrew Weaver, is wading into the fray. He'll run in Oak Bay, Gordon Head. Sturko says staying with Center BC isn't the easiest path forward, but she wants to stay true to who she is. And someone who did stay true to who she is, Dolly Parton. Today is the first ever Dolly Parton Day, with parades, pink lights, book drives. Choosing September 25th, which is today, is a nod to her hit song 9 to 5. Parton died of cancer last month at the age of 80, but she left a legacy. Not only a singer, songwriter, and actor, but philanthropist and entrepreneur. You can celebrate by donating to Imagination Library, which is a library, and a lot of people probably dressing up in her signature style come Halloween. That's your news to 747.
1: Thank you, Lisa. BC snap election coverage continuing. Coming up next, we meet another candidate, this time running in Saanich South for the BC NDP, where Alana Popham's represented for like 17 years. Richard Zussman is next.
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1: CFAX 1070 traffic and weather. It is 7:50. The roads are still fairly clear. No major backups on the West Shore commute. There's the usual volume on the Trans-Canada Highway. The Souk Road Island Highway route into town may be a little easier than usual. Often happens on a Friday. And no crashes to speak of. Do watch out, though. A lot of water on the roads. We have been seeing some pretty steady rain all night, and it's going to continue to rain into these morning hours before the rain starts to ease off later into the afternoon today. And even by, later today, maybe some blue sky. And that's going to take us into the weekend as we get through the rain and get into some sunshine, some clouds, but mostly sunny for Saturday, Sunday. Temperatures, let's go over that for the next few days. It's only a 13-degree high today, so it's going to stay pretty cool. It's not actually going to change much. What you're feeling right now is mostly where we're going to be today. It will warm up to 16 degrees as a high tomorrow and 17 on Sunday. And I'll also mention, along with that rain this morning, this afternoon will feature some gusty winds off the Juan de Fuca Strait. Some quite noticeable gusts up to 70 kilometers an hour off the Juan de Fuca Strait.
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1: Coverage of the

0: BC snap election continuing. We're going to meet another candidate now with an interesting storyline. You might know him as a longtime TV broadcast legislative reporter, but now Richard Zussman is trying to cross over into provincial politics as the BC NDP candidate for Saanich South. That's where Lana Popham has been the MLA for a number of elections, about 17 years or something, I think is the number I saw there. So let's meet a candidate. Richard Zussman is joining us on the line. Sir, how you doing?
1: I'm happy I came after the weather because I now know how to get my son ready for school, Ryan. So thanks so much for having me.
0: There you go. I would definitely put the, I don't know how old he is, the muddy buddy maybe, you know, or
1: he's
0: raincoat.
1: 10, he's 10. He's going to bike to school. So we've got to get the raincoat on, I think, for the first time so far this school season.
0: Yeah, it's been a very dry stretch. Now we're into the rain today for sure. Let's talk about you, because you're an interesting candidate in that you're making that crossover from being at the legislature. Like, you're not just a reporter journalist who's doing this. You are a legislative reporter who's now trying to be on the other side of all that. That's quite the transition. How did that come about?
1: Yeah, so I've been a legislative reporter since 2014. I was first at the CBC, and then I had the pleasure for the last 8 years largely to work for Global BC. I took a bit of time off. I think for me, Ryan, a big transition was when we came back off the 2024 campaign, so 2 years ago. I had covered a lot of elections in this province. I love this province so very much. I love Southern Vancouver Island. I love Saanich South. I have been lucky to be to 92 of the 93 ridings in this province, and I've seen so much of it, but this is home to me, and so I got back. After that 2024 election, I had been dispatched over to Vancouver to cover the election campaign. And I came back to the legislature, and David Eby was the premier. And, you know, things were starting to get back into the swing of things. But what I noticed was just chaos from the Conservatives. And honestly, as a journalist, it was very hard to watch that sort of chaos, to watch MLAs come into that building that were transphobic, that were racist, that were anti-Indigenous, that wanted to fire Bonnie Henry as BC's chief provincial health officer. Like, it honestly took a toll on me. And, you know, I prided myself, and I think anyone who watched my career as a journalist saw that, you know, I built up relationships on all sides of the fence. I had lots of friends who were New Democrats, who were Conservatives, who were Greens, federal Liberals. But ultimately, I saw a big gap in values around the new group of Conservatives. I think my values are similar to a lot of people here on Southern Vancouver Island. I think we need to, you know, leave the world in a better place than we found it. I think we need to find a way to support our social services, grow our economy. And, you know, that felt out of whack for me with the Conservatives. So I covered it. I worked in journalism, but I started to think myself, well, maybe there is a better way to serve my community, to serve the public. So I left journalism. I took a bit of a break. I started to think about what my options were. You know, I joined the board of Lake Hill Fastball and Baseball. That was a real blast. I love baseball. I love community sport. I'm very passionate, Ryan. You and I spent some time together at the Victoria Curling Club. I am very passionate about the Victoria Curling Club. I'm a member of the board there. I love it there so very much. So I started to think, how could I serve community? And I started to talk to people who I really respect in our community. And one of them was Lana Popham. And, you know, Lana didn't know if she was going to run again. And the snap election put her in a really tough spot here. But, you know, through our conversation, she said, you know, I think, Richard, you could do really well as an MLA. I think you could serve your community. And I really feel like I have an opportunity here if the people of Saanich South give me that opportunity to serve them to my best of my ability. And I just want them to know, you know, how much I love that community and how much I want to do to fight for them at the legislature if I get that opportunity.
0: So it was Lana Popham herself who kind of introduced the idea, like, hey, you should do this. Was she the one who kind of tapped you on the shoulder for this?
1: Yeah, there were a few people I spoke to. I spent some time talking to Carol James as well, former NDP leader. I've spoken to some Conservatives as well, but it clearly was to me that, you know, my values were out of alignment with what we see with the modern Conservative Party. I think there's so much in that party that's deeply concerning around, you know, some of that homophobia that we see from some of the candidates. It's not all of them. And I still have lots of friends in that caucus, but there is a group there, and we've seen that chaos over the last year. So Lana was very, very supportive. It was really fun yesterday. We got to spend the full day together in the riding, meeting with people across Saanich South. And boy, is it clear that Lana has made such an incredible impact on that community. And I'm, really proud to call her a friend, and I look forward to spending time with her on the campaign trail. But, she helped get that idea into my head. But there's lots of others who have been really, really supportive with helping me think through this decision. Because, Ryan, it's a leap, right? I was an impartial journalist for a long, long time. My journalistic principle was give people the information, let them decide, let them hear voices, let them make the decision. Voters are very, very smart. And so I wanted to take my time to figure out if I thought this was a good fit and I had something to offer for the people of Saanich South. And I think I do. And I hope they give me that opportunity.
0: Yeah, I can imagine that being just an awkward sort of context shift after all those years of journalism to now be on that other side. And now you're dealing with it that way. We've only got a few moments left talking to Richard Zussman. He's the BC NDP candidate for Saanich South. And as we know, he's been a longtime journalist. We've seen him on TV for years in that context, now trying out the other side. A couple of other quick questions for you real quick, just because I've got some texters asking me this question, and I know that this has come up a little bit. I don't want to be too strong with this because I don't have my full head around it, but is there some kind of BC NDP equity rule about if a woman NDP MLA doesn't run again, it's expected to be kind of a minority that fills that role, and clearly you're not. How did that work?
1: Yeah, so I did with my friend Keith Baldry a big tour of the legislature a few years ago. One of the big things I highlighted there was on the wall the picture of all the women MLAs. You'll know that in BC, we have a higher percentage of women MLAs than anywhere else in North America. I'm very proud of that. It's largely because of the equity mandate the NDP's put in place. But the NDP also, the equity mandate includes some exemptions. So I'm really thankful for the Riding Association in Saanich South who requested an exemption here. We're not skirting the rules. It is within the rule to do that. They believed I was the right candidate for this moment for Saanich South. The snap election obviously rushed a lot of this. But, this is not skirting the rules. This is not going around the rules. It's within the rules. And I'm really thankful for the Riding Association in Saanich South who thought I was the best candidate, put my name forward, and now we're here on the campaign trail.
0: Okay, gotcha. Yeah, just had that question come in on the text machine, so I wanted to get that out there. Thanks for addressing it. Yeah, we got to let you go because we got to get into the news. But that's Richard Zussman. He's running for the NDP in Saanich South. Thanks for chatting with us today, and good to talk to you again.
1: Yeah, thanks, Ryan. Good chatting with you.
0: All right, cheers. Well, there we go. Lots of BC election coverage will continue, but we're going to shift gears and go into municipal election coverage coming up next as we meet another Victoria mayoral candidate. That's going to be coming up. We're also going to do our last Metallica ticket giveaway. Metallica coming to BC Place Stadium in May. We're going to do Ryan Rex Metallica one more time. I'm going to try to play another Metallica song on the acoustic guitar right around 8:10. 250-386-1161 will be the number to call. If you're the lucky caller who gets through, you get to try to guess what I'm doing.
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0: Good morning, it's 8:01 on this Friday, September the 25th. We've got rain still coming at us through the morning hours, starting to clear up later into the afternoon with some wind picking up. Full forecast to come. Right now the news begins. Here's Lisa Best.
10: Thank you, Ryan, and good morning. The Liberal government has taken another step forward in negotiations on a possible purchase of a fleet of GlobalEye aircraft for the Royal Canadian Air Force.
11: The federal government says it has agreed to a non-binding term sheet with Swedish defense company Saab that will support more negotiations on acquiring a fleet of advanced radar planes.
10: Prime Minister Mark Carney announced at a defense expo this spring that Canada had selected Saab as a preferred supplier for airborne early warnings and control planes, though it does not commit Ottawa to purchasing the platform. NDP leader David Eby started day two of the campaign in Maple Ridge on a Canadian note. Eby announced that if re-elected, the NDP would make Buy Canadian mandates a legislative requirement moving forward.
12: BC NDP government will issue a direction, a legislative requirement, that BC products and that Canadian products must be used in every single infrastructure project that we do in this amazing province of ours.
10: Eby hopes municipal governments will follow suit. Green Party leader Emily Lowen kicked off her campaign with the office in Sydney. She's running in Saanich, North Islands. Lowen says more needs to be done on healthcare and housing to help seniors and young people.
13: We aren't caring for our seniors. Our healthcare system is in shambles. We need to look at providing that immediate care and fixing this broken system. And it also means looking at housing. You know, there are far too many renters spending half of their incomes on rent in this riding and all across this province.
10: Lowen told her grandparents settling in Sydney, told of the story, and establishing a business there and how that idea, that dream, is out of reach for most young people today. Attorney General Nikki Sharma says she's shocked by a magazine article describing alleged interactions between the Tumblr Ridge mass shooter and ChatGPT. The report in Mother Jones magazine does not describe its sources. The company behind the chatbot OpenAI has not responded to a request for comment. The report says the chatbot vividly described the effectiveness of a shotgun in a classroom and advised the Tumblr Ridge shooter how to get around its own safeguards to obtain the information about violent scenarios by framing the content as hypothetical or fictional. Sharma says the details in the article are shocking, and she's calling for swift action to regulate AI companies. Still in that vein, Microsoft co-founder Bill Gates says Congress needs to regulate the development of artificial AI. In an NBC Meet the Press interview set to air this weekend, Gates says, and no one thinks self-regulation is going to be enough.
14: You need law enforcement and the politicians to get into the discussion about what safeguards and monitoring look like. And that has to be a required thing.
10: Several other big names in the AI industry have made similar claims, warning that the current pace of AI development could have very dangerous consequences, something that Bill Gates agrees with wholeheartedly.
14: AI is certainly powerful enough to drive events that, you know, cause a billion deaths.
10: When MapQuest general manager Doug Berger woke up in Toronto this week, he says there was one place he couldn't leave without visiting, and that was Lake Ontario. Berger says he made the trek down to the city's waterfront, snapping a selfie at the shore and shared the pic with his colleagues in the U.S.
15: Everybody thinks it's hilarious and is you know, responding with the MapQuest logo and laughing emojis, and yeah, it was fun.
10: Berger made sure to visit the lake because MapQuest has already been getting plenty of downloads from Canadians who support the company's decision to not rename Lake Ontario to Lake America. And that is your news to 8:06.
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10: CFAX 1070 News poll question this morning. How worried are you about the possibility of artificial intelligence going rogue and threatening humanity? 42% say, yeah, that's a concern. 40% say somewhat. Should say 42% say it's very concerning. And 17% say not at all worried about it. 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
0: Thank you, Lisa. Soggy start to the day. We'll have a full forecast for you in a moment. And guess what else we have for you in a moment? Ryan Rex Metallica.
10: Right on.
0: I will one more time try to play a Metallica song. If you can call in and guess what I'm trying to do,
10: rock on.
0: You'll win our last pair of Metallica tickets as they come to BC Place Stadium in May. So get ready to call 250-386-1161. That's just in a moment. But we got another important thing to do.
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0: This hour's code word is jam. We don't need to spell that one, unlike mayonnaise last hour.
10: Ryan's about to jam.
0: Actually, that's true. That's what I'm about to do. Mm-hmm. I'm about to do that on the guitar in a few moments for your Metallica tickets. But jam, J-A-M, is this hour's code word. You take that to the website, CFAX1070.com. 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
10: Which we'll draw on Monday.
0: Sure will. Will it be you? Well, you got to be in. CFAX1070.com. Oh, got a text message here. I was guessing the next word would be ketchup. Apparently,
10: I thought so too.
0: I was wrong because we'd had mustard and then mayo and then jam.
10: I know. Thrifties is messing with us.
0: they don't want you to have it too easy. All right. That's the word this hour. Yeah, and I'm already seeing the phone lines light up. Don't worry, I'll be taking one of these calls in just a moment, and we'll do this one more time.
10: Got to play first.
0: Oh, I hope people guess this one. Yesterday's hard.
10: Well, we did get a winner after three.
0: We did.
10: It'll make a little difference, a little bit of a challenge sometimes.
0: I think it's going to be challenging again today. I'm just warning everybody, it's going to be challenging.
10: But... not because you're playing, because of the song.
0: Yeah, slightly, I won't call it a deep cut. It's not a deep cut, but it's not Enter Sandman. We'll just put it that way.
10: All right.
0: What's going on in sports? At the BCHL, the Victoria Grizzlies host their home opener against the Surrey Eagles at the Q Centre tonight. It's also their big Bear Country kickoff party. 5:30 is when that starts at the Q Centre. And they're also letting local kids in for free. Every adult gets two free kids, 18 and under, for tonight's game to celebrate the home opener. BC Lions will be live on the radio here at CFAX 1070 today as they host the Saskatchewan Rough Riders. Plenty at stake. The 8-5 Riders sit just one game ahead of BC and Winnipeg for second in the West Division. There's only five games left in the season. Everybody's trying to find their playoff spot. The division leading Edmonton Elks are the only team in the division to secure a playoff berth so far at 10-4. And the Blue Jays in action tonight, nothing at stake though, as they host the Cincinnati Reds for their final series of the season. Toronto eliminated from playoff contention back on Wednesday after the first two losses in the doubleheader against Baltimore. Okay, we're going to take a break. Traffic and weather coming up, and then a lucky caller is going to guess my Metallica song.
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0: CFAX 1070 traffic and weather still looking pretty good out there. No crashes, no accidents, and lighter than usual volume delays from the West Shore into the core area of Victoria and Saanich. The typical kind of Friday situation where less people are driving. For the weather, that rain's still coming down. It's going to be, you know, fairly decent in places over the course of the morning hours. Then for the afternoon, it starts to clear up. We'll still have a chance of showers, just not quite as much later in the day. But the winds start gusting off the Juan de Fuca Strait up to 70 kilometers an hour with temperatures holding around 13 degrees today. Then tomorrow, it's partly cloudy just kind of for the beginning, but we are going to be clearing up and getting into a mix of sun and cloud for Saturday. Highs of 16. Sunday, sunny. Highs of 17.
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0: All right, I got to get guitar mode engaged here. Okay.
10: It was like Cirque du Soleil when we were off there for a minute.
0: Yeah.
10: Ryan was trying to finagle all the microphones.
0: I was like, oh yeah, there's a microphone I need to put in here. Lisa, okay. Can you hear that?
10: We can hear it fine.
0: Good, you can hear that fine.
10: Yes.
0: Oh, this is the last time I get to play Metallica on the radio.
10: Well, you know, it was so popular, I think we should revisit this, depending on, you know, what the concert is.
0: You and I should do campfire versions of songs in the future. I'll get you involved. You can join me next time.
10: Do tambourine.
0: There you go. let's take a caller. So, okay. You know the drill here. We've got two tickets to give away to Metallica. Coming to BC Place Stadium in May. This is going to be a huge, huge tour. And if you want to go, call me at 250-386-1161. Mm-hmm. I'm going to take a random caller, and we're just going to go through callers until somebody gets the song I'm playing. Who's this on the line?
24: A huge tour. And if you want to go.
25: Oh. Hi.
0: Hi, who's this?
25: This is Sue.
10: Hi, Sue.
0: Sue, nice to talk to you.
10: Where do we find you?
0: Yeah.
25: Yeah, sorry.
10: Sue?
25: I'm, yeah?
10: Where are you located?
25: Oh, I'm from Souk.
10: You're in Souk, Sue and Souk.
0: That's perfect.
10: I love it. Okay, Sue.
0: Are you a big Metallica fan?
25: I'm a fan, yes.
10: Okay. All right, to start.
0: It is my hope that you will be able to guess the song I'm playing here.
25: Okay, me too.
0: Have you been following along? Have you got the other ones?
25: Some of them, yes.
10: Okay.
25: I can't remember.
10: All right.
25: I can't remember
10: them. Okay, focus now. Focus on this one.
0: And I've got to focus because I think this is the hardest one I've tried. So here, to play, I mean, not to guess, to play. But hang on. Okay, here it comes.
25: Okay, sounds good.

0: And then it just kind of keeps going like that for a while. Any guesses?
1: Gosh. I'm going to guess for whom the bell tolls.
0: Oh, it's not that.
2: Oh, dear.
0: But I'm going to give you a quick hint. It's off their very first album ever.
1: Okay.
2: Take another guess at it.
1: Yes. It sounds... can you play some more?
0: Okay, I'm gonna give it to you one more time. Ready?
2: A little bit more.
1: Okay.
0: Oh, yeah. Okay. Here it comes. No, wait. I gotta get it right. Okay. Here we go. Okay. Sorry. I did it fine the first time.
2: No
0: here we
2: pressure,
0: go.
2: Ryan.

0: and then on and on and on.
1: Okay, I'm going to guess Holier Than Thou.
0: Oh, I'm so sorry, Sue and Sook. That's not it.
1: Oh, my gosh.
0: I'm so sorry. Thank you so much for trying.
2: You're a good sport.
1: Okay, thank you.
2: Okay, have a good day.
0: All right, let's go to the phone lines again. I'm so sorry, Sue and Sook. Who's this on the line?
2: Hello?
3: Marge.
2: Hi, Marge.
0: Oh, did we talk to you already?
3: Yes, yesterday morning.
0: Oh, you tried yesterday, and you did.
2: Marge, you got through again?
0: That's amazing.
3: I did.
2: Oh, my gosh.
3: Yeah.
0: That is lucky.
2: We couldn't get it yesterday. Maybe today's your day.
3: I really, really hope so.
2: Okay.
0: Did you hear it already?
3: I did. I am listening to you guys right now.
0: Well, okay. Did you want to just take a guess?
3: Seek and destroy?
0: That's it. Yes.
3: Oh, my God.
0: Oh, my God. It's amazing you got through twice and you won on the second one. That's so good.
2: It's even Texas earlier saying, I'm going to try again. Where are you, Marge? Where do we find you?
3: Ladysmith.
2: Oh, that's right. You're in Ladysmith.
0: That is so cool. Marge and Ladysmith, I feel really bad because I felt so terrible yesterday when you couldn't get it.
2: I hate when people don't win.
0: That makes me happy.
2: So who's behind you? We heard someone cheering.
3: My mom and my son.
0: Oh, aww. Which one of them do you get to take to the show?
3: My husband, who's still in bed.
0: He doesn't even know. That's amazing.
3: No.
2: Wow. Congratulations.
0: Well, Marge, that is so cool. And Ladysmith, thank you so much for watching on CTV Vancouver Island and being a part of CFAX here. That's great. I'm so glad you got it. How'd I do? Could you tell? Was it all right? I feel like that was my hardest one to play so far.
3: You did awesome.
0: Okay, thank you.
2: Cool.
0: That was I was definitely fishing for compliments there. I'm not even going to lie.
2: We couldn't tell at all.
0: Hang on the line. Don't go anywhere. We're going to get your information off the air and get you your tickets. Whew, okay.
2: Wow.
0: All right.
2: Pressure's off now.
0: Pressure's off, I can realize. Let's hear the news, Lisa. What's going on?
2: The NDP have announced 7 more incumbents running under the party's banner in BC's upcoming election. That will be October 24th. And the municipal, of course, a week earlier on the 17th. Among the candidates, Gary Begg, who served as Solicitor General, won the Surrey-Guildford riding by just 22 votes in 2024, helping the NDP form government. Ministers Adrian Dix and Mark Farnworth also seeking re-election, while 4 of their cabinet colleagues, including Ravi Kalon, Kelly Green, and Lana Popham, have decided to step away. An ex-RCMP intelligence official who was convicted of secret cases has now been granted day parole. Records show Parole Board of Canada approved the conditional release for Cameron J. Ortiz, who was found guilty 3 years ago of violating the Security of Information Act. He was sentenced to 14 years in prison in early 2024, with only 7 years and 155 days left to serve due to time already spent in custody. The 54-year-old once led the RCMP group that assembled secret information on cyber criminals, terror cells, and transnational criminal networks. He pleaded not guilty to all of the charges. View Royal Rescue holding an open house, View Royal Fire Rescue, that is, an open house and ceremony change of command happening this weekend. The event is to mark the retirement of Fire Chief Paul Hurst. Spent 42 years in the service of the department and all the communities he served. Life in service, wonderful. The event goes 1 to 3 tomorrow at the Public Safety Building on Island Highway. It also includes the ceremonial change of command. The assistant chief, Chris Malinowski, is formally welcomed as View World's next new fire chief. That is your news to 819.
0: I'm still, like, just flabbergasted that Marge got in twice. That's so good.
2: She needs to go out and buy a lottery ticket
0: today,
2: I think. Because, you know, Lotto 649 tonight. She's a big winner.
0: Going to Metallica. That's great. We're going to shift gears and get back to municipal election coverage next. We've been meeting Victoria mayoral candidates all this week. And we've got another one coming up. Lyle Atkinson will be on your ballot come the election next month. And we're going to talk to him next.
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0: 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On the roads, looking pretty clear still. Easier than usual volume delays on the West Shore commute into Victoria, Saanich and beyond. Typical kind of Friday thing, but no crashes, no incidents, just a lot of rain on the road. So do watch out for wet conditions. I am seeing it being a little slower than usual on the Pat Bay Highway. If you are on the Pat Bay Highway, kind of in the Keating Crossroad area, and it looks slower to you, let me know. Sometimes it's just the ferries let out and it's busy, but it looks a little extra busy on the Pat Bay Highway, sort of southbound around about Keating. Let me know if you see anything there at 7-10-10. Would appreciate a tip. The weather forecast continues to be wet this morning. It's going to start to ease up a little later this afternoon with some winds gusting off the Juan de Fuca Strait by afternoon. Sunshine for the weekend.
10: 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News, weather, traffic, and community events. 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
0: Municipal election coverage here on CFAX 1070. We are meeting the Victoria mayoral candidates, and I've got another one joining me in studio right now. I'd like to say hello to Lyle Atkinson, who will be on your ballot in October. And I'll get you to come a little closer to that microphone there and say hello, Lyle Atkinson.
11: Hello, everyone. Thank you for coming out and voting, hopefully, in October the 17th to elect a new mayor in Victoria.
0: Let's meet you a little bit. Who are you and why did you decide to run for mayor?
11: Well, I'm a local business owner, and a lot of the biggest problem in Victoria is that mayor and council don't listen to your average person. My family has been here. They're pioneers. My uncle was the engineer of the V&S train. Another uncle owned the Victoria baseball team. So I've been here 63 years, and I know the community very well.
0: Can I get you to tuck into that microphone a little closer there? Perfect. Excellent. Now, you have you run before? I think I've seen your name before on the ballot.
11: Yeah, I ran the last election, and it was a different scenario. I jumped in last minute, didn't have any time to prepare. Kind of affected the votes. There was two tough candidates to go against, and it was basically a two-person battle.
0: I feel like you might have been the first name I saw declare for mayor. This is going way back, so you clearly were gunning for it this time. This is something you want.
11: Yeah. I've been listening to the people in Victoria because of my business. I talk to 10,000 people a year.
0: Oh, what's your business?
11: It's Your Friend of the Truck.
0: Okay.
11: I do a lot of local deliveries in Victoria and have done for 26 years.
0: And what perspective do you think that gives you on the way the city works and the way you want to change things?
11: Well, I travel the roads, so I understand why fire and police and ambulance guys are not very happy with some of the road conditions. I get to talk to the public. I see things that people don't think I see. Politicians are great. If they don't get out of the office, they don't know how bad Rock Bay Landing is, Government Street is, Pandora Street. They avoid them. I'm in them every day. I see what goes on, and I listen to people, and that's why I put my name forward.
0: Now, one question I've been asking a lot of folks who have decided to jump right into the mayoral race is, why not try council first?
11: Well, I did. I was set up to do council this year because there was false information that Police Chief Mel Del Mar was going to run. And then I decided I didn't see candidates that I thought could fit the bill for Victoria. They, like I said, talking to people, they want a local Victoria mayor. In the past, mayors that don't live in Victoria don't really have a stakehold in Victoria. They get to vote on things. Business owners who own businesses in Victoria but don't live in Victoria can't vote on things like the pool, you know, or their property tax ups. They got 30% property tax increase on those business owners. They get stuck with a $300 a month or a year bill for the pool, but they didn't get the say on it. So I get to be that person who says, I'm the one speaking on your behalf.
0: How do you feel about the fact that a provincial election got called on top of the municipal election? That's another question I've been asking this week, just because that's, I get a lot of frustration out of people about this.
11: I get frustrated because candidates like myself, who really need airtime, can't get airtime because we're too busy looking after Carolyn Finley and that whole gong show that went on there. And then to have her drop out, that was weeks and hours of radio time lost. To get the provincial one thrown on top, people just get overloaded with elections and they don't want to come out and vote.
0: What are some big priorities for you? You've kind of mentioned a few already, but if you were making the pitch to the voters right now, what are your big issues and how are you going to tackle them?
11: Well, I believe the safety of Victoria. I'm tired of people getting broken at 3 o'clock in the morning. I had two tenants. Luckily, they did not wake up. Somebody came in the house, ransacked the house while they were sleeping, went into the bedroom where they were sleeping. I drove by in the morning with two police officers in the front of my house. I was wondering what was going on. That's one. The homeless situation, I don't mind helping local homeless people. But since 2018, we've had every homeless person show up across Canada. And unfortunately, the mayor isn't telling you the facts of how many are from Victoria, how many came here from all over the province. I know in the five break-ins that I've personally had, they were all from Ontario, Quebec, Montreal, Alberta, all over the place.
0: And what do you do about it? What as a mayor, would you do?
11: Well, you got to get together with the attorney general. You got to get the police chief involved, the fire paramedics, police all involved. And I think it's time we remove some of the prolific 80 people that are here. That will solve a lot of it.
0: We're talking to Lyle Atkinson. He will be on the ballot for mayor in Victoria when we vote in October. Thanks for coming into the studio and meeting the audience here as we get to know you and who we're voting for. Much appreciated. Final word to you.
11: I want to say thank you to Alley Cat Signs for helping out. And please go to voteforlyleatkinson.ca. It'll give you a whole lot more information on who I am. I'm not your average mover. I'm a businessman who made a living starting by moving a dresser out of a pickup truck to a very lucrative business for 26 years.
0: Well, thanks for coming in. Good luck to you in the election.
11: Thank you very much for having me.
0: Well, we'll take a break right now. We got the 8:30 news coming up. We are going to continue meeting the candidates, by the way, as the days goes on. And if you miss any of these or if you missed any of our previous conversations, if you go to the CFAX 1070 website, there's a big municipal election button you can go to. And we're sticking them all there, all of the interviews for you to listen to on the web. We'll take a break now. 8:30 news is next.
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0: Good morning. It is 8:32 on this Friday, September 25th. Looking at a rainy start to the day still. It's been raining all night, but it will eventually come to an end later today, and a full forecast is coming your way in just a moment. Right now, the news begins. Here is Lisa Best.
2: Keeping things around the region, the Mount Jack wildfire has not grown in size. The BC Wildfire Service says it's still holding at 276 hectares in size. The rain obviously making a dent in the flames, and crews doing good work too. It is still considered out of control, though, that fire burning northwest of the Souk Potholes Provincial Park, and some hiking trails remain off limits as a result too. Up and around Duncan, more than 1,900 homes and businesses have been without power since just after 7 this morning after a tree fell on some BC Hydro wires, taking power out to almost 2,000 people. BC Hydro crews are going to the scene. We'll deal with that as quickly as possible for you to get the lights back on and breakfast on the table. A former RCMP intelligence official convicted of breaching Canada's secret law has been granted day parole to help him prepare for his full return to society, including possible employment as an electrical worker.
21: Records show the Parole Board of Canada approved the conditional release for Cameron J. Ortiz, who led a Mountie group that assembled secret information on cyber criminals, terror cells, and transnational criminal networks.
2: Ortiz was found guilty in November of 2023 of violating the Security of Information Act. He was sentenced to 14 years in prison the following year, but he had only 7 years and 155 days left to serve due to his time already spent in custody. Labor experts are criticizing that new legislative mechanism the Liberal government has proposed to trigger an intervention in the collective bargaining process. The Liberals tabled a bill earlier this week that explicitly says the Labor Minister has power to end strikes in federally regulated sectors where the national interest is at stake. Adam King is a law professor at the University of Manitoba. He says it's not clear what defines the national interest in the labor context.
22: And to insert something like this as a threshold test for when a minister can take unilateral action to end a strike and impose arbitration, I think is a dangerous road to go down.
2: Unions have described the federal government's proposed changes to the Canada Labor Code as an attack on workers' rights to strike. The NDP provincially say they will double down on the Buy Canadian approach if reelected. Leader David Eby at the podium yesterday saying that includes requirements for BC Hydro when building the new North Coast transmission line.
23: We will be directing BC Hydro to ensure that 70% of the steel used in phase one will be Canadian steel. And in phase two of the North Coast transmission line, 100% of the steel used in every tower on that transmission line will be Canadian steel from Manitoba, Ontario, and Quebec.
2: David Eby also announced that if reelected, the NDP would make its Buy Canadian mandate within the provincial government a legislative requirement going forward. Defense Minister Dave McGuinty says Canada's militarily routine examines extreme scenarios after the Prime Minister Mark Carney disclosed to the New York Times this week that Ottawa has studied possible U.S. military action against Canada. Conservative MP Ellis Ross says Carney's comments could fuel an invasion.
24: That's very irresponsible for a leader of a first world country to come out and say that about another first world country, especially what's happening in Ukraine. I don't know, but I'll be very interested to hear what the United States has to say about that.
2: Carney described a possible attack as an extreme tail risk, while the U.S. president has repeatedly talked about annexing Canada, making us the 51st state. And that is your news to 836.
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0: Thanks, Lisa. It's going to be rainy for the morning. Should start to ease up into the afternoon. And with any luck, it puts out that fire near Souk, or at least helps with it. That's what we're watching for sure, with all this rain coming down. Full forecast in a moment. Right now, let's talk about the sports. What's going on? Well, in the world of Blue Jays baseball, they're back home to begin their final series of the season tonight. It comes after a week of bad press for the team as being officially eliminated from playoff contention happened, and then it was followed by some controversial comments from Vladimir Guerrero Jr. about his contract. TSN's Keegan Matheson says there's one big question heading into this weekend. It's if Vladdy will play, and if he does, what kind of reception will the fans give him after the comments on that Spanish podcast?
26: I grew up on the East Coast when going to a Jays game was your big trip of the summer. And I'm sure there's a few thousand people doing that every day this weekend. If Vladdy can play whatsoever, I think that part of being the face of the franchise is holding a standard. I would love to see Vladdy in there every day because people pay to see him.
0: And if you missed it, he mentioned on a Spanish podcast this week that, hey, that $500 million contract I have, that's for what I've already done. It's not what they expect me to do. And, people didn't like it. So that's what's happening there. Locally in the world of hockey, BCHL action, Victoria Grizzlies hosting their home opener against the Surrey Eagles at the Q Center tonight. There's also their Bear Country kickoff party starting at 5:30, and kids get in free. Two kids for free per one adult is the rule. And for the BC Lions, they're on CFAX 1070 tonight because, of course, we're your home for CFL action on the radio when it comes to the BC Lions as they host the Saskatchewan Rough Riders with a lot at stake, actually, because we're getting near the end of it. There's only five games left this season, and the 8-5 Riders are sitting just one game ahead of BC and Winnipeg for second in the West Division, with everybody jockeying for those playoff spots. The division-leading Edmonton Elks have clinched a playoff berth already with a record of 10-4, and that's your sports to 8:39.
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0: CFAX traffic and weather. Okay, I've got some news about that thing I was seeing on the Pat Bay Highway near Keating. I was mentioning it looked a little slow, but I couldn't see why. Texter says there is a crash southbound near the Keating off-ramp. It's single lane, down to single lane. Police are on the scene. Texter says traffic is slowed and blocked to one lane. Car went into the meridian, or sorry, the median, that should read. Traffic is backed up. Another texter says there's a crash on the Pat Bay Highway going in towards Victoria. And that's from JB. Thank you, JB. So, yeah, a couple of texters letting me know collision, or at least a vehicle into the median. Closing that lane southbound Pat Bay Highway near Keating. So that's the situation there. Thank you so much for giving that update. I could see that something was happening. I just couldn't see what it was. And over to the rest of the traffic, everything else is looking fine. It's lighter than usual volume delays out of the West Shore. BC Ferries, no sailing waits right now. And in the weather forecast, this rain's going to be with us still for the morning hours. It's starting to clear up a little bit into the afternoon. Still a chance of showers, maybe even the odd bit of blue sky here and there, but it's going to ease off. But it will get a lot windier. Gusts up to 70 kilometers an hour by this afternoon. And we'll see temperatures holding steady around 13 degrees, not moving too far today. Clears up for the weekend, Saturday and Sunday, looking sunny. Highs of 16 on Saturday, highs of 17 on Sunday. Right now it's 11 degrees. On the markets in Toronto, S&P TSX still down on the day, down 71 points to 35,634. The Dow is up 176 to 51,526. The Nasdaq is up by 55 to 26,994. Canadian dollar at 70.7 cents U.S.
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0: Texter at 71010 says, happy Friday, Ryan and Lisa. Quite a blustery morning around Prospect Lake. Chunky the Death Cat went as far as the door and then back to bed. And Martin Mars, with the enthusiasm of youth, did run out onto the deck to sit under a table before returning back to bed. I haven't noticed much of a difference with the water pressure yet. Good luck to the crews working on that water main. That's from Chris, as well as the cats. Thank you so much for writing. That's a good point, because that's still a situation we were looking into yesterday, that the CRD is doing some fixes to a water pipe near Thetis.
2: Yes.
0: And because of that, they were saying you might notice some reduced water pressure for some areas, Saanich particularly. Mm-hmm. But there's one report saying not so much of a difference so far. That's good to hear. But if you do notice, that's what's going on.
2: Mm-hmm.
0: There might be
2: if it's
0: reduced
2: a trickle,
0: water
2: not
0: pressure.
2: A flow. But yeah. So far, so good. They're going to be working on that till Monday. And they're doing it 24/7. They'll work evenings right through the weekend as well to try to get it patched up for you. So just be aware that if there is trouble through the weekend, that's what you're looking at. And if there's any changes, we'll let you know.
0: It's been a busy show today, by the way,
2: yes,
0: Lisa.
2: I've noticed that.
0: I'm taking a breath here because we've got so many things going on. A big day for BC election coverage and municipal election coverage. If you missed any of it, I want to say again, we've got this big button on our website, CFAX1070.com, which is the election coverage button. You can push mm-hmm. that. And there, we're collecting all the interviews we've done.
2: Okay.
0: Today, for instance, Victoria mayoral candidate Lyle Atkinson was in studio with us just a few moments ago. We met the BC Conservative leader, Lauren Dirksen. He was in the 7 o'clock hour. And a curious story of an NDP candidate for Saanich South, because he's a name we know. He is Richard Zussman, formerly a legislative reporter. I think that's just such an interesting story, going from being a legislative reporter to trying to be sitting in the legislature on the other side. He tells us his story about how he got there.
2: Well, you do have a lot of that in different levels of politics. I think Evan Solomon.
0: That's true. Yes, that he was right here on these airwaves as a reporter covering Ottawa. And now he's
2: certainly have a bird's eye view of everything going on.
0: Now he's a minister in the Mark Carney government.
2: That's right.
0: But anyway, I always find that a fascinating story. So those are an example of just today's contributions to our election coverage. If you missed any of that, it'll live there. Or you can, of course, listen to Ryan and Lisa, the podcast, on any of your podcast services and just hear the whole show. You can also go to YouTube and find full video versions of our coverage.
2: We're there too, yeah.
0: And there's another bit of election coverage I want to tell you about, just real quick. Mm-hmm. I am going to be on Sunday at 2 p.m. at the Legion on Admirals in Esquimalt, because there's going to be an all-candidates forum for municipal candidates and school board trustee candidates in Esquimalt. If you're voting there and you want to check it out, 2 p.m., the Esquimalt Chamber of Commerce is putting it on, and I'm going to get to be the moderator, which I want to thank them for inviting me.
2: Question. So this is not a debate, right?
0: Yeah. It's not going to be an adversarial thing, but there are a bunch of questions from the community that will be posed to the different candidates. So you'll get to hear them answer questions that people want answered.
2: Nice.
0: And hopefully help sort out who you might want to vote for in the coming election in Esquimalt.
2: Good time to have it, too, on a Sunday afternoon. Yeah.
0: And we are doing our very own CFAX mayoral debates, not next week, but the week after. So stay tuned for that.
2: Starting on the 5th, yeah.
0: There's so so much going on.
2: Yeah, I noticed. Yeah. Well, is it like there's two elections back to back or something?
0: It's like there's two elections going on. If you are a regular Friday listener, you might be wondering where is the food chatter. It's Friday food vibes time, but we haven't started that yet. Mm-hmm. I've got a quick little update for you. Dallas from the Vic Food Guys was unavailable today, much to his annoyance. He was so mad he couldn't be here.
2: He was visibly upset.
0: Visibly upset. Mm-hmm. But he hasn't left us high and dry. The thing he wanted to talk about, he went and found us somebody to talk about it. So we are going to do our Friday food vibes anyways and talk about a thing called Harvest Table, which is happening tomorrow. One of the people behind it and this thing called Food Day Canada will be joining us.
2: That's the thing up in Duncan, right?
0: Yeah.
2: That event? Cool.
0: Yeah, so we're going to learn more about that coming up in just a few moments. Harvest Table, what's it all about? This is Dallas from afar.
2: Being a producer.
0: Making sure we're talking about food on a Friday. Let's do it. But right now, the headlines. Here's Lisa.
2: Saanich police letting you know they have received multiple reports of fraudulent phone calls taking place across the CRD, also hitting the lower mainland. Individuals who are calling claiming to be officers. Of course, they're not. The scammers making calls to appear to come from the police non-emergency line. So don't be fooled by that, especially when someone asks you for financial or personal information. That is something police never

0: going back to normal anytime soon. She adds that she was surprised to hear so many business leaders say in recent weeks that they expect things to settle out eventually. Hillman says Canadians have for decades taken for granted the deep economic integration with the U.S., and they touted it as a strength. However, that message no longer resonates with the current president and his administration. Up in Nanaimo, the regional district says construction is underway for a new long-term care facility that will bring nearly 300 beds to Lanceville. The district says it's expected to open in 2029, help address the growing demand for long-term care services across central Vancouver Island. The facility will also include 18-bed hospice unit. The Nanaimo Regional Hospital District contributed about $114 million to the project, the province kicking in $236 million to see it to fruition. That is your CFAX News to 848.
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1: Good morning, 8:50 on this Thursday morning, and we got a crash to tell you about. It is Pat Bay Highway near Keating heading southbound. The texters are letting us know police are on the scene. There is a vehicle that seems to have hit the median in some way, and so it's that lane southbound that is closed off as they deal with it. Traffic seems to be getting around, but only one lane coming south, and that backup is definitely noticeable. If you're heading down the Pat Bay Highway southbound, watch out for that. It is still a thing. And for the rest of the traffic, no other major issues to report. For BC Ferries, no sailing waits. And for the weather, yes, this rain is with us still. It's going to be kicking around through the morning hours. Sometime later this afternoon, we'll see the rain start to ease. We'll see the wind really start picking up, gusting up to 70 kilometers an hour, with highs holding steady. Around about 13 degrees is as warm as we get today. And we're not far off from that right now. In downtown Victoria, we have 12 degrees. In Shawnigan Lake, it is 11 degrees.
14: Oh, eat it. Just eat it.
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1: Yeah, it's time for Friday Food Vibes, but we don't have Dallas. Dallas had something come up. He couldn't be here. He's so sad about it. But he made sure we were still talking about food. He did this. So, Dallas, thank you for making sure we're still talking about Friday Food Vibes here. I'd like to introduce to you our guest who is representing Harvest Table, this event happening tomorrow. He's the Vice Chair of Food Day Canada, Paul Stewart. Paul, how you doing?
6: Yeah, I'm doing well. Thanks for having me. Good morning.
1: So you have to be

0: Dallas today, all right? So you got to be very enthusiastic about everything you're eating.
1: Okay, it's great. It's big shoes to fill, though.
0: Yeah, okay. Very good. So let's, first off, just right off the top, Harvest Table, what is it?
1: Well, essentially, it's a collaboration between Keating Farm, where who are hosting the event, and Food Day Canada. And it's really a way to get people together in the community around one table, you know, literally, figuratively, and connect. It's a celebration of food from Vancouver Island. There's going to be plenty of chefs from all over the region that are collaborating for the dinner portion of the evening. There's a daytime event as well, geared towards families from 11 to 3, kids' activities and, you know, animals, face painting and stuff for the family, and a lunch that's going to be prepared and served by VIU and some culinary students. And then it moves into the dinner part of the night. And it's really a way to get everyone together and celebrate the island's food.
0: So there are two different events, though. There's the daytime celebration, and then there's the dinner celebration. So two events.
1: That's correct.
0: Okay, gotcha. Just making sure I'm clear about this. And where is Keating Farm?
1: It is just sort of west of Duncan, as you head north into town. It's a gorgeous heritage farm. Really nice location. They do quite a few events every year, so it's really set up for this sort of thing. And it's going to be in the orchard. It's a really, really beautiful venue. Urging people to come out. The weather's supposed to clear, so it'd be great to have people come out for the event tomorrow.
0: Who should go? So make the pitch. If you're out there listening and you're thinking, I don't know why I'd want to go to this, why should that person make sure they get a ticket and head to Harvest Table?
1: Well, I think it's important for us to connect with where our food comes from. When I was a kid, that was something that my mom made a point of. She's the founder of Food Day Canada, and we lost her in 2020. So our family and some advisors to the board have really tried to keep, you know, her memory and the Food Day legacy going. And it's something I think that we should connect young people to, is sort of know where your food comes from. Meet the farmer. Food is more than just what's on your plate. It's stories. It's history. It's community. So I think if you really do think about the long-term food security of the island and you want to support an event that is trying to promote that, then this might be the perfect time to do that.
0: I like that it's kind of why I like farmers markets. I know this is not a farmers market, but it's fun to buy your produce from the person who grew it. I just think that's neat, and they can tell you about the harvest or how this year was or all those kind of things. And this is just like that, but escalated, because not only do you meet the farmers, you're meeting the chefs as well who are there and taking it the next step and cooking it. It's kind of cool to be a part of that and be connected to those people in a way that you wouldn't get if you're just going to the restaurant.
1: It's true. It's sort of like from the time the seed is planted in the ground all the way to your plate, there's people involved, and there's sort of a process to get it to us. And I think sometimes when we're given a chance to sort of connect the dots, we start to understand our systems a bit more clearly. So that's really what this event kind of tries to capture, is that there's people and livelihoods that from the very beginning right to the end when you're sitting down with food in front of you. And I think it's important that we understand who those people are and why it matters to support them.
0: You got to buy a ticket, though. You can't just show up. So how do you do that? How do you get a ticket for this if you want to go?
1: Well, there's both. You can buy it in advance. You can go on our Eventbrite. We also have our website, harvesttablevi.ca, but we are going to allow ticket sales at the gate.
0: Oh, okay. So you can show up if you want to.
1: Yep. You can show up if you want and come to the gate and buy an admission ticket and come enjoy the property and the activities. And if you decide you want lunch, it'll be available. And then, dinner tickets are almost sold out. There might be a handful left. But I would suggest people get on that soon, because they will run out.
0: We're talking to Paul Stewart. So he's the vice chair of Food Day Canada, but also involved in Harvest Table happening tomorrow. So that's Saturday, two different celebrations. There's a daytime event from 11 to 3. There's the dinner event from 5 to 9, which is food, but also a bunch of other activities like music and stuff like that. But you're doing it with the growers and with the chefs involved. Kind of a neat event, neat idea. It's up near Duncan at Keating Farm. Thank you so much for telling us about it today.
1: Yeah, thanks for having me. Have a great day.
0: All right, and thank you for being our Dallas today. You did a great job.
1: All right. Okay. Okay. Well, don't worry, Dallas. I'm not coming for your job.
0: he'd be proud of you. He'd be proud of you.
1: All right.
0: All right. And Dallas will be back with us next week as we will get back to the usual Friday food vibes. But that was great. Glad we could still do some food chatter to kick off the weekend, at least for us as we sign off the morning show. But so much more to come on CFAX Dead 70. And I'll just close with this. Ryan and Lisa, mornings on CFAX Dead 70 brought to you by Thrifty Foods. Happy is stretching your grocery dollars on products your family enjoys the most. Dollar Days are on now at Thrifty Foods. Eat happy. And we'll talk to you on Monday with a great grocery giveaway, smile card to give away. Will it be you? You'll have to join us on Monday.

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12: Good morning, I'm Lisa Best with your CFAX 1070 News to 9 o'clock. An update on the Mount Jack wildfire burning just northwest of the Souk Potholes Provincial Park. It has not grown in size, holding at 276 hectares. That could be in part due to the crew's hard work on the ground and in the air and also the rain that we've had. It is still considered out of control, though, and some hiking trails remain off limits heading into the weekend. Up in Duncan, more than 1,900 homes and businesses have been without power since just after 7 this morning after a tree fell on some BC Hydro wires. So power's been out for about 2 hours now. BC Hydro crews are on the scene trying to figure out how to get the power restored, get that tree off the wires. In Ottawa, Mark Carney's Liberals are trying to calm some of the chaos generated by the Prime Minister's comments in an interview with the New York Times this week that Canada has planned and prepared for a possible U.S. military invasion. CTV's Mike LeCouture has the latest.
13: While former Canadian military leaders are shocked at the revelation, most say it's prudent to plan.
14: We're going to look at the crossing sites of where they're going to come, and, you know, where are the principal targets they're going to look at. We'll look at how do we defend them.
13: In the interview, Carney wouldn't discuss details of the threat assessment, and his defense minister said the planning is normal.
15: All militaries in the world spend time analyzing risk scenarios.
12: The opposition is having a problem with this, of course, saying that Carney's comments are irresponsible and called for, saying it's used to stoke division and fear. Dalhousie University food professor Sylvain Charlebois said it's not just Halloween that makes October scary this year.
16: When diesel prices go up, everything goes up, including at the grocery store.
12: Yeah, we're going to feel that in the aisle. He says you need to prepare for sticker shock in October.
16: I truck everything around in Canada, so that's really catching up to some retail prices. So within the next 4 to 6 weeks, we are expecting diesel to be a factor for many food categories. And I would start with produce, of course, frozen, and animal proteins as well, very vulnerable to what's going on with energy.
12: Historic increase in the price of jet fuel, too, is going to give passengers sticker shock as people move towards their holiday vacations looking for warm destinations. Experts say book those holiday tickets now to avoid headaches in the months ahead. ABC's Clara McMichael with this tip.
17: Keep those alerts in place after you buy the ticket, because if those prices drop, then you can reach out to the airline and get that difference back in airline credit. So one good option there.
12: Good point. Speaking of airlines, the Liberal government has taken another step forward in negotiations on a possible purchase of a fleet of GlobalEye aircraft for the Royal Canadian Air Force.
4: The federal government says it has agreed to a non-binding term sheet with Swedish defense company Saab that will support more negotiations on acquiring a fleet of advanced radar planes.
12: Prime Minister Mark Carney announcing in a defense expo this spring that Canada has selected Saab as a preferred supplier for airborne early warning and control planes, though that does not commit Ottawa to actually purchasing the platform. And a former RCMP intelligence official convicted of breaching Canada's secret laws has been granted day parole to help him fully prepare for a return to society, including possible employment as an electrical worker.
4: Records show the Parole Board of Canada approved the conditional release for Cameron J. Ortiz, who led a Mounty group that assembled secret information on cyber criminals, terror cells, and transnational criminal networks.
12: Ortiz was found guilty in November 2023 of violating the Security of Information Act. He was sentenced to 14 years in prison in early 24, but he only served 7 years and 155 days due to time already spent in custody. On your markets for the final day of trading, the TSX is off 57 points at 35,648. The Dow is up 162 regains from yesterday at 51,512, and the Canadian dollar holding at 70.70 cents US. Today, CFAX 1070 News poll. How worried are you about the possibility of artificial intelligence going rogue and threatening humanity? 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Periods of rain will wrap this afternoon, though we got a chance of sun this afternoon. Following the liquid sunshine, wind gusting to 70 along the Juan de Fuca Strait and a temperature near 13.
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20: Good afternoon, everybody. I am Graham Richardson. I hope you're having a good Friday. Things are going well for you. Busy day in busy couple of weeks in Canadian politics and in Parliament and everything else. And it's great to be back here. I was off last week, thanks to Tim Powers, as always. I was up in the Arctic, an amazing experience. We'll talk a bit more about that later on in the show. But first, the Friday Five.
11: The Friday Five.
20: Prime Minister Carney's wide-ranging sit-down with the New York Times, with 10 reporters of the New York Times, continues to make news. The federal defense minister, David McGuinty, pressed yesterday afternoon on Parliament inside Parliament going into cabinet about what the prime minister said. Essentially that had Canada gained a situation where there may be a military action from the Americans. The prime minister describing it to the New York Times as an extreme tail risk. I think I'm using the right term. It's a financial term to say it's very unlikely, but he still had had been discussions about it. That story getting a lot of attention. Here's the defense minister yesterday afternoon.
15: All militaries in the world spend time analyzing risk scenarios.
21: What is the risk exactly that you guys are preparing for in this case? Is it an invasion? Is it a military strike from the Americans?
15: The prime minister also indicated that that's the kind of detail that we would not get into. We won't get into that.
20: When you have the president's son putting out memes saying we have Canada surrounded, and the countless examples of the Trump administration and the president himself essentially saying the country doesn't exist, the notion that they would do nothing and not worry about it might be more news than actually worrying about it. And what would it look like, even if it is far-fetched? So that seems to be the defense. What's interesting is the reaction to it from the prime minister and the people around him in the prime minister's office. My general sense is that he probably shouldn't have answered it the way he did, or that's how he feels about it, the way they're reacting to it. I'm not sure about that. Many times the prime minister has declined to answer lots of questions. He did not decline to answer that one, and I'm wondering if there is regret on that front. We'll see. We'll continue to watch that story, too. Early polls show conservatives are up. Eby is down in British Columbia. He is defending the election call just 2 years into his mandate. Is there a backlash brewing? Could this risk be the death of the premier? He continued to face questions about why he called it yesterday.
0: I will never apologize for asking British Columbians to pull together just like they pulled together during the fires, to stand up to the incredible threat that we face. I started this campaign talking about the reason why we're going to election. This is an existential threat for British Columbia and the country. This moment determines the direction that we choose. British Columbians are entitled to that choice.
20: Before the chaos on the conservative side, Eby and the NDP were on the ropes badly. It was essentially a conservative's election to lose, so the polls said. Then the Trump stuff happens, and the chaos happens on the conservative side. We're going to get more into this with Sachi Kirill from Angus Reid Institute about what's going on in BC. Early days in the campaign, but early days matter. Narratives can set in, right? Narratives can set in. And it's difficult, once the narrative has set in, to get out from under it. Lots of politicians of all stripes have struggled with that. Trump's presence in our politics has been defining, to say the least, whether you look at Mark Carney, whether you look at the Bloc Québécois, whether you look at the influence on the potential Alberta referendum results. You know, are people thinking about the American threat when they're casting those ballots? They are. The Parti Québécois says, if we win in Quebec, we're going to put off our reason for being, which is separation, for 2 years after Trump is out of office. That's extraordinary. Look at Mark Carney. Liberal Party was going to be the self-admitted internal polls was going to be the minivan party. They were down to, some internal polls showed them down to 15 seats. What happens? The threats, and it just absolutely turns around for a number of reasons. So, is Doug Ford, another example, right, calling an election. But has that run its course? Is BC a new story that, you know, a deeply unpopular government that is on its last legs cannot be resurrected by the threat of Trump? We'll see. Again, early days. We'll talk more about that. Germany's foreign minister, Johann Wadepool, asked directly by Vashi Kapelos if Germany wants to buy more LNG from Canada. He is here to talk about the closeness to the EU and Canada, a revolving door of international visitors as the prime minister continues to travel internationally, and they continue to come here. Here is Germany's foreign minister.
2: Yes, of course. We do have to diversify, not only because this Russian war against Ukraine, but also with regard to the situation in the Middle East. We know that our supply chains are under threat, so we do have to diversify.
20: Infamously, of course, Germany came to Canada during the Trudeau years, Trudeau suggesting there was not a market for LNG. This is a complete turnaround. Clearly, Germany under pressure. Most of their natural gas for their economy coming from Russia, very vulnerable to that. Of course, that all ended with the war in Ukraine. So something to continually watch. Of course, Germany, the biggest economy in Europe, very, very important, buffered by forces there as well. Right now, actually, there is Anita Anand, foreign affairs minister, with the German foreign affairs minister at an availability in Ottawa right now. So that's something we continue to watch. Story four, China and America and what it means for Canada. The state visit between U.S. President Donald Trump, Xi Jinping from China. The interesting dance between two superpowers, when for domestic consumption and talking about other trading partners, you know, how many times has Donald Trump and the American administration criticized Canada for a fairly small trade deal with China? And now here he is fetting him. What are the implications for Canada in terms of the closeness of the relationship between the two superpowers? And is there still tension? The answer is yes, there is still tension, particularly on Taiwan and on imports. The peace in their time between China and the United States extended for several more months for lower tariffs or no tariffs until they work out some kind of a deal. Of course, the reason this is important to so many Republicans and so many Americans as they turn away from free trade is the argument is that free trade offshored a lot of the jobs, a lot of the manufacturing jobs to cheaper labor. That, of course, many of those jobs, thousands of them went to China and to a developing country like China with lower wages and lower costs. And their overall net benefit to America was not good enough. That is why they are turning in. So interesting to watch that. Story 5, W5 update, arrests made at the Pearson Airport. This is just happening today. Drug smuggling or allegations of drug smuggling, 4 people arrested and charged because of a months-long investigation by the RCMP, Peel Regional Police, Canada Border Service Agencies. You'll remember that W5 did an exclusive story with Avery Haines on tag switching. Here's a small portion of that.
1: Through court documents and police sources, we've identified a United Nations of organized crime groups operating at Pearson, using some airport workers to move drugs off planes and onto Toronto streets.
20: Avery Haines and W5 finding that people were switching bag tags. So you check your bag, they grab that tag and put it on another bag full of drugs. People were getting caught overseas with bags full of drugs and having no idea, and their suitcases missing, having no idea that this was in fact happening, centered in Pearson and other airports as well. Avery and W5 continue to watch that story on the CTV News website just breaking this morning about drug arrests. When we come back on the Graham Richardson Show, we will have in person, in studio, the Parliamentary Budget Officer. Do you understand the difference between operating and capital budgets? Mark Carney does. We'll see if it holds water.
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20: Welcome back to the show. I am Graham Richardson. There's been a lot of talk about money, about spending, about the changes the current government, the Mark Carney government, is making. That's part of our big conversation today.
17: So this is a really big deal, people.
18: The big conversation.
20: The Parliamentary Budget Office report is out, fueling a lot of debate in the House Commons today. Here is a taste of the back and forth between the Conservative Treasury critic, Sandra Kubina, and Liberal Secretary of State for Financial Institutions, Wayne Long.
28: Prime Minister sold Canadians on his financial credentials, and then, when they weren't looking, he took advantage of that trust by inventing financial definitions used nowhere else in the world. The former PBO and the IMF called him out, and now the new PBO has gone even further by saying that these invented definitions are not even being applied consistently. Why is this Liberal government destroying the integrity of Canada's books?
29: Speaker, our plan is to spend less on government operations and prioritize investments that generate long-term benefits for Canadians. We have adopted a transparent capital budgeting framework that reflects the distinction between capital and operating spending so Canadians can see clearly how public money is being invested. Thank you, Mr. Speaker.
20: That capital and operating divide. Annette Ryan is the Parliamentary Budget Officer. Ms. Ryan joins me in studio. Great to see you. Thanks for being here.
33: Thank you, Graham. Happy to be here.
20: Who are not parliamentary budget officers tend to, including reporters, tend to glaze over, tend to kind of get confused here. First of all, your report is out and people can look at it online and read it for themselves. We encourage you to do that. What do you say about this divide? The government and the prime minister have talked endlessly about how this is a positive thing because it is more transparent. Would you agree with that, or are there issues with it like the opposition suggests? Both can be true.
33: Exactly. So, Graham, I was going to say yes and yes.
20: Mm.
33: I think at its core, what the Parliamentary Budget Office did was look at the government's new measure of, okay, well, how are we going to cap our spending through time? And just to set the stage, in the past, what governments used to do would be focus on debt to GDP as a declining ratio, right? Are we living within our means? And so new government came in, really challenging context, you know, U.S. tariffs, all the things.
20: The challenge to build all of those important things that has broad public support.
33: Exactly so. And so, you know, to that end, what they did transparently was say, okay, so we're going to step out of that previous budget constraint, and instead we're going to bring in a new measure. So what we're going to do is we're going to have a new measure of an operating budget. So revenues, things like personal income tax, corporate income tax, GST, we're going to consider those operating revenues, and we're going to use those revenues to fund things that we see as nice to have, like good for Canadians, you know, transfers, you know, different social programs, things like that. But we're going to talk about and bring in a new measure for capital spending, right? So it's kind of like a line of credit.
20: So a separate category for the deep water ports, for the military spend, for the road building and the high, all the things that they're talking about that are big that we need to do, they say, because of this challenging time we're in, that's going to be separate. Is that a problem?
33: So it's the government strategy, right? So as the parliamentary budget officer, you know, our job, my job is to take things that seem simple but might have some complexity, some trade-offs and so on behind it, and dig deeper and kind of set out some of the more tricky issues for parliamentarians and today Canadians.
20: Mm-hmm.
33: And so, you know, you spoke earlier about the contradictions that we flagged. So we went line by line through hundreds of these items, so subsidies to business, tax breaks for business, that the government has, you know, kind of taken out a razor and said, okay, so these ones constitute capital. They're going to create assets in the future, and they're going to create prosperity. And we're going to call those capital under our new budget, and we can keep borrowing to pay for those. You know, we're going to start new businesses on the line of credit, you know, if I can create a metaphor. But, you know, that whole raft of programs, tax expenditures that the government considers operating or nice to have, total in the billions of dollars.
20: Mm-hmm.
33: So what we wanted to do with the report from Parliamentary Budget Office was to kick up the transparency another level so that people could decide for themselves if those programs, you know, should keep going. You know, if they don't create prosperity for the future, well, maybe that's where we could get some of the fiscal room to fund some of these investments.
20: So to be blunt and simple, they have limited choices when they talk about a big spend like this. Cut taxes or borrow. They're borrowing, right?
33: Correct.
20: And they have removed a previous test that now, let me ask you this. In removing that previous test, could that do something like affect our international credit rating or no?
33: Well, yes. Although I would, you know, I would want to make sure to say that, the borrowing is, you know, is in check, and it's in the sense of it's also covered by a second fiscal anchor the government has set forward. So that is a commitment that the deficit to GDP is going to decline. That's still a less strong test than the previous one, which is the debt to GDP is going to go down. And so, you know,
20: deficits obviously contribute to long-term debt. It's got a big number. It's like your example, the line of credit that you borrow against the house or whatever. If that keeps going up, your overall debt is still up, but you call it something different.
33: That's right. And these are big numbers, Graham. I think it's important to point out, you know, GDP right now is $3.4 trillion in Canada. So a percentage or two, you know, that's a lot of money.
20: Yes.
33: And it's borrowing in the names of all Canadians. So, you know, I would say the government is saying, nope, that borrowing is going to create new wealth, new prosperity, new tax revenues. It's going to work out. And the role of Parliament is to keep the scrutiny on there and make sure that, you know, things are staying between the lines.
20: And we have heard that before. We will see. And these are all long-term projects, so it's sometimes difficult to measure this. My test to this, like I'm 56 years old, I've covered politics for a fair amount of time. My mental check on this is always the panic of the 90s and the severe fiscal situation we were in the 90s that we got ourselves out of collectively through a number of governments. So when we talk about this kind of borrowing and this kind of debt, how would you compare it to that time? Are we anywhere near it? Because they seem to say, no, we are not. And I'm never sure if they're shading or if we are getting uncomfortably close to a place where we were before that causes real problems.
33: That is the important question. And so, you know, the one way of looking at this is, you know, what's the spend of our revenues that we collect that are going to debt financing? Right now, it's about 10 cents on the dollar. And so, you know, on balance, you compare that to countries like the U.S. or the U.K. that arguably are starting to hit a bit of a fiscal wall. You know, we still look really quite good. So there is that room, you know, to borrow more, to invest more. And I think, you know, the debate that we're trying to support, you know, in our role as the Parliamentary Budget Office is to say to parliamentarians, you know, this is the government's rule, and let's look at it in detail so that you can decide, you know, are there ways that we could be cutting spending in different ways, you know, that of some of these nice-to-haves that could finance some of this capital spending? And that's really kind of the heart of the contradiction part of the report that I think, you know, media seized on a bit.
20: Yep. You're, by the way, 10 cents on the dollar is not near the 90s.
33: Correct.
20: They were... Do you remember what the number was? Like much higher. It started to affect our ability to potentially, and we were getting downgraded. Fair enough. Last quick point with you, because it's the first time you've been here, which is great to see you. You view your role as an independent officer of parliament, and you are not the opposition, and you are not a critic. How important is it for the public to understand that role?
33: It's absolutely important, and I take it very seriously that, you know, our job is to help inform the debate of parliamentarians, you know, bring the numbers, bring the facts, but let them figure out the shoulds and their job, my job. Happy to be here.
20: Great reading, by the way, if you're a policy wonk or not. The language is quite simple and very easy to understand. Annette Ryan, Parliamentary Budget Officer, thanks for being here.
33: Real pleasure.
20: All right. We're back in just a moment. I'm Graham Richardson. Stay with us.
0: Island News Now.
1: Good morning, I'm Lisa Best with your CFAX 1070 News to 9:30. Saanich police are warning you that they've received multiple reports of fraudulent phone calls. It's happening across the CRD and in the Lower Mainland. Individuals calling, claiming to be officers with the force. The scammers making the calls appear to be coming from the police non-emergency line. The callers then requesting financial and personal information. Of course, that is something the police will never do. If you get a call of this nature, hang up and call police for real. More Starbucks closing across North America.
2: Starbucks says they're closing 250 stores in North America this week, the second big round of closures under CEO Brian Nickel. In a letter to employees, the coffee company's COO, Mike Graham, says the process of retrofitting shops to be cozier and more welcoming helped them identify locations that aren't delivering on financial results or can't provide the kind of experience the company wants.
3: Starbucks is really leaning on the fact that people want to go back to their cafes and spend time there.
2: Professor Chris Hayes with the GW School of Business says the Seattle-based chain is facing a lot of competition.
3: That quick cup of coffee from the gas station, or maybe they're looking for something a little bit more special and they're going to go to one of the competitors.
2: I'm Jennifer King.
1: The U.S. president's trade czar insists there's no need to get a deal done with Canada. In an interview with CNBC's Squawk Box, U.S. Trade Representative Jameson Greer says there's still substantial trade in critical commodities between the two countries. He adds the Trump administration is comfortable with where they are in the relationship with Canada as it stands. The United States, of course, has hit the Canadian goods with a variety of Canadian goods with 50% tariffs in Ottawa, has responded with our own from the other side of the border. And a growing response to concerns about AI, the U.S. President, House Speaker Mike Johnson, tech CEOs expected to meet on Artificial Intelligence Week with the U.S. President calling it super intelligence. Meanwhile, from the Vatican, Pope Leo, during a speech at the UNESCO headquarters in Paris today, added his voice to the debate over AI and its potential risks.
5: Certain artificial systems have even been given the name of our human faculty of thought, intelligence. At the same time, however, our ideas and relationships risk being impoverished by a process of dehumanization.
1: CFAX weather forecast. We've got gusty weather that will make way for a nice weekend. Periods of rain today. May see some sun this afternoon. Winds gusting to 70 along the Juan de Fuca Strait this afternoon. Temperature steady near 13. Partly cloudy tonight. Gusting winds low of 8 and a mix of sun and cloud tomorrow. Daytime high 16.
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13: Welcome back. Glad you can join us. I hope the weather is fine where you are. It certainly is here in Ottawa today. Just a stunning day. It has been for the week, really. And my favorite month, generally speaking, is September. Climatologist at Environment Canada, Dave Phillips, joins us. Dave, just keep this coming. Is this what fall's going to be? Do we know? Because, with lots going on in the world, it's nice to just look up at the sunshine and sit out on a patio.
14: Oh, Graham, you're so right. Honest to God, this is nature's gift to us. I mean, in Ottawa, we had 550 millimeters of rain in December, or in June, July, and August. We've had less than 1 millimeter in the last week, and the next week I see ahead, I don't see a drop of rain, so that could be 3 weeks without any rain or 1 millimeter. So it's really been almost like the faucet has been turned off, and this is sort of just, you are owed this good weather.
13: Nothing wrong with that.
14: No IOUs being collected. Yeah. You really owe this, given the fact that you had that kind of a bummer of summer. And everywhere, I mean, we've seen a lot of wet weather in Ontario, and so this, everybody, it's under this high-pressure area. It's a ridge. It brings us good weather, and it's just stubborn. It won't leave, but we want to keep it here. I mean, it's just absolutely gorgeous. And you're right. Fall is my favorite time of the year, and no air conditioning, no heat. It's just absolutely great. The harvest is coming in. Hey, a lot of good things you can say about the fall.
13: Absolutely. How's the rest of the country doing? Let's start out west, because obviously always challenging, particularly in fire season. Things have cooled off, I hope?
14: They have. There's still a little dryness. There's concern there about that. It's always, you want the rain, particularly in British Columbia because of the fire situation. And then the prairies, they've had a lot of rain. But recently, they've had this kind of good weather. So the harvest is, they're going morning, noon, and night out on the prairies because of the fact they had such a wet August and early September. But the last couple of weeks have been very dry, and so there's some recovery, some hope, there's some optimism there, and there is a big storm coming up into Newfoundland and the Maritimes, so they may have a bit of a wet weekend, a tail of a nor'easter that is bothering the United States. But my gosh, everybody's talking. It's either Trump's tariffs or a Godzilla El Nino.
13: Yeah.

0: Yes.
1: And this is, you know, Graham, this is kind of like, we know it's been just a totally quiet hurricane season in Atlantic. There's been no hurricanes at all. Come on.
0: How unusual is that?
1: Oh, never have seen that. And of course, in the Pacific, my gosh, they can't keep them away. I mean, these hurricanes are like, you know, jumbo jets lined up on the airport tarmac in Hawaii, just coming one after another. They've had a year's worth of hurricanes, and they still have 2 more months to go. So and you know, this is exactly what El Nino brings. El Nino is behaving. I mean, it's following a script. And these warm temperatures in the fall, you know, we think about El Nino being a winter kind of phenomenon, Graham, but it also brings us warm falls. I've looked at the last 3 times we've had a super El Nino. And here in Canada, Canada-wide, from coast to coast to coast, we had the second warmest, in 80 years, from the warmest to the coldest, we had the second warmest, the fifth warmest, and the sixth warmest. It's going to the bank on it. I mean, this warm weather we're getting now, and we're not going to have to wait for El Nino, it's already getting us where this kind of weather, causing misery elsewhere, but boy, it really creates some kind of warm conditions, and that's promise. I really think that that's what the fall is, or the winter is going to be like.
0: Mild winter.
1: I mean, the last one we had, Graham, was 23-24, a strong El Nino. We had no skating on the Rideau Canal.
0: Right.
1: Montreal and Ottawa had no days below minus 20. They didn't get 15 of those suckers. We saved about 15-20% on our home heating bills right across the country. I mean, Windsor had like a third of their normal snowfall. Toronto had maybe 60%. So not great for recreation and skiing and snowmobiling and ice fishing, but boy, they've had a couple of good years. But boy, this one, I think it's going to be there are going to be some cold moments, but my gosh, it's not going to be just the weekend long, month long of the polar vortex biting us. So I think we're going to see for generally a milder winter here in one of the coldest countries in the world.
0: Well, you know, I'm a big fan of winter, but I'm also a huge fan of this kind of weather. So I'm hoping that, you know, maybe we can still get a bit of snow, but I understand that. Just quickly, David, before I let you go, how is El Nino related to the storms in the Atlantic, the lack of storms?
1: Yeah, clearly from the, certainly, Graham, from the hurricane. I mean, that is clearly, and you've got the warm water, which just creates the hurricanes. I mean, my God, this is the fuel that drives those suckers.
0: Yes.
1: But the winds are not cooperating. It's shearing winds. And see, all hurricanes begin as a thunderstorm, and then they grow into the monster storm they are. Well, these winds are shearing off the tops. So these vertical columns can't even get going. They're tilting. And so that's why we're not seeing any hurricanes there, where the winds are favorable in the Pacific, and that's why we're seeing a huge number, a record number of hurricanes. So it really, what you know, as a climatologist, you get excited because this is what should happen, and it's happening. It's almost verifying your forecast. I mean, it is, and that's why I don't think it's going to, we're not going to miss out. It's just, it's coming, and it's going to get, and it's getting stronger. It's the strongest one now, they say, in 1,000 years, and it's only going to get stronger because it peaks usually in November, December. So, hey, more to come.
0: In a little bit, I'm going to be speaking about icebreakers. And you may not know, I was up in the Arctic last week.
1: Yes.
0: And you talked to a captain of an icebreaker who started in the 80s. And he said going through the polar ice in the 80s, very, very different from 2026.
1: Right.
0: You know I mean, like just, and it, we've all seen the science and lots of political debate, but boy, you talk to an icebreaker captain and he says the ice has fundamentally changed. It is warming in the Arctic. It's quite something.
1: Totally. Graham, it is where we're seeing climate change more than anywhere in the world is in the Arctic. Mm-hmm. And in the ice, the permafrost, everything. You know, in the 70s and 80s, there were a lot of icebreakers up there. Now there are more cruise ships in the Arctic.
0: Yeah.
1: And it just shows you how the climate has dramatically changed in that part of the world.
0: Dave Phillips, always great to talk to you from Environment Canada. Thanks so much for your time.
1: You're so welcome, Graham. Bye-bye.
0: Happy fall.
1: Thank you.
0: That's Dave Phillips. And, you know, we're going to talk a bit more about that. Jess Fetterman from C-SPAN, chief engineer of the new polar icebreaker, will join us from Vancouver talking about Canada's capability with this new ship. And, yeah, I not only so just anecdotally, DeGrozier, the boat we were on, the ship we were on, the captain there, Michelle, telling us, you know, I started in the 80s. He's a 30-year seaman with the Coast Guard, 30-plus years now, and he's getting ready to retire. And he just said that the ice is weaker when he breaks it in spring in certain spots, and it's just it's not nearly as difficult to get through as it was even 10 or 15 years ago. And they are seeing more breakup, and that's having a wide impact, not only on Inuit communities, but also on the shipping. And as you know, Dave just mentioned, right, there are more cruise ships up there. There's more activity up there, largely because it's easier to get through. It used to be that you needed an icebreaker. Sometimes you don't now. Anyway, fascinating conversation. We'll have to talk to about the build coming up on Canada's new one of two major icebreakers, the megapolar icebreakers, coming up on the Graham Richardson Show when we come back after a break in the news. Please stay with us, and we'll also talk about a criminal justice case in Saskatchewan that has made a major shift with Senator Kim Payne. Stay with us.
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11: 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The federal government has posted a deficit.
12: The finance department has released its monthly fiscal monitor report, which shows a federal deficit of $5.1 billion for the April to July period of its 2026-27 fiscal year. The department says the result compared with a deficit of $7.8 billion for the same four-month period a year ago.
11: The deficit came as revenues rose to $175.5 billion over the same period, boosted by increases in personal income tax revenue, other revenues, and GST revenue, so mostly taxpayers' money coming in. The Liberal government has taken another step forward in negotiations on possible purchase of a fleet of GlobalEye aircraft for the Royal Canadian Air Force.
13: The federal government says it has agreed to a non-binding term sheet with Swedish defense company Saab that will support more negotiations on acquiring a fleet of advanced radar planes.
11: Prime Minister Mark Carney announced at a defense expo this spring that Canada had selected Saab as the preferred supplier for airborne early warning and control planes, though that doesn't commit Ottawa to purchasing on the platform. BC Hydro is opening its first electric vehicle fast charging site in Esquimalt. It'll be in the parking lot of Archie Browning Sports Center at 1151 Esquimalt Road. It has three 180 kilowatt chargers, which can add up to 180 kilometers, that is, of driving distance to an average EV in about 10 minutes time. The new charging site has a capacity for six EVs to charge at the same time. Through power sharing tech, each unit can serve two vehicles at once by splitting the output. That allows six to charge on the three chargers at once. The chargers are equipped with a variety of connectors to accommodate a wide range of EVs moving forward. Labor experts criticizing the new legislative mechanism the Liberal government has proposed to trigger an intervention on the collective bargaining process if needed. The Liberals tabled a bill earlier this week that explicitly says the Labor Minister has power to end strikes in federally regulated sectors if the national interest is at stake. Adam King is a labor professor at the University of Manitoba.
14: And to insert something like this as a threshold test for when a minister can take unilateral action to end a strike and impose arbitration, I think is a dangerous road to go down.
11: Unions have described the federal government's proposed changes to the Canada Labor Code as an attack on workers' rights to strike. Attorney General Nikki Sharma is shocked a magazine article described alleged interactions between the Tumblr Ridge mass shooter and ChatGPT. The report in Mother Jones magazine does not describe its sources, and the company behind the chatbot OpenAI has not responded to a request for comment from the government. The report says the chatbot vividly described the effectiveness of a shotgun in a classroom and advised the Tumblr Ridge shooter how to get around its own safeguards to obtain information about violent scenarios by framing the context as hypothetical, that is. Sharma says the details in the article are shocking, and she says she's calling for swift action to regulate these AI companies moving forward. Microsoft co-founder Bill Gates in the same boat. He says Congress needs to regulate the development of artificial intelligence. In an NBC Meet the Press interview set to air this weekend, Gates says no one thinks self-regulation is going to be enough.
6: You need law enforcement and the politicians to get into the discussion about what safeguards and monitoring look like. And that has to be a required thing.
11: Gates says these safeguards could be put in place without dramatically slowing development. Developments on the stock market for this final day of trading include the TSX up 50 points at 35,756, the Dow Jones up 413 at 51,763, our Canadian dollar holding at 70.70 cents U.S. Today, CFAX 1070 News poll. How worried are you about the possibility of artificial intelligence going rogue and threatening humanity? You can vote now at CFAX1070.com or in the iHeartRadio app. Your CFAX weather forecast, periods of rain this afternoon and a mix of sun and cloud with 30% chance of showers. Winds gusting to 70 from the west this afternoon, temperature steady near 13.
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0: Welcome back to the show. Thanks for being here. I was not here last week. I was on an icebreaker, an aging icebreaker, the DeGrozier. Beautiful ship, well-maintained, but commissioned in 1982. And it is on its way eventually in the next few weeks back to Quebec City. That will not be the case for the new icebreaker, one of them being built in Vancouver, Imnaruak. I hope I'm pronouncing that correctly, is a massive new ship that is under construction. It'll be delivered in the early 2030s to Canada, a new capability for Canada. Jess Fetterman is C-SPAN's chief engineer of the Polar Icebreaker, and Jess joins us on the phone. Hi, Jess. How are you?
17: I'm fabulous, Grandma. So good to hear from you again.
0: Great to see you, or great to at least chat with you. We were out in Vancouver. It was great. You know, like, we were able to see where your construction was at, and then we were able to go to, I know, like, DeGrozier is a smaller version of what you're building, but you get a real sense of the capability that's coming. For Canadians that don't know, what will this ship deliver to the Arctic, to Canada, that the country doesn't have now?
17: So the biggest changes that are coming with this one is, first of all, new rule set, new compliance with the laws, especially around Arctic pollution and Arctic noise. Mm. In addition to capability for the government of Canada to be in the Arctic, all places in the Arctic at all times of the year. Typical operation for Arctic ops is between, you know, April and October, and then it gets too cold for a lot of the ships that typically would be up there. And this ship, the Imnaruak, will actually fill in that gap.
0: Will this ship stay up there for winter in some cases?
17: It can. It absolutely has overwintering capabilities. It has a really large, essentially, backstock of consumable items, so food, freezer items, fuel, etc. They have the capability to store enough of that to stay on station for over 6 months.
0: Mm. These are critical in the Arctic. I appreciate what you're saying about sound and pollution, because you're going through a sensitive area. And obviously a ship this size just can't go anywhere, because you break ice in a place where a community doesn't want it and they need the ice for hunting. That's a problem. And so, you know, you've got to be obviously very, very careful about a ship this size. Tell me a bit about that in terms of standards of pollution and also sound. Why is that important?
17: So let me start with the standards for pollution. So the International Maritime Organization has some pretty strong, just basic levels. We call that under SOLAS, Safety of Life at Sea, and then also MARPOL, which is Marine Pollution. Those are the names of the regulations. Mm. So just in general, in the last 15 or 20 years, anywhere that you're sailing, you can have some pretty strict, like, dumping or like kind of like wastewater, waste, et cetera, getting pumped into the water. With the polar code, so specifically operating in polar waters on either end of the world, but for Canada, we're mostly concentrating on the Arctic. It takes those basic rules and kind of hops them up like exponentially to make sure that you're not damaging things. But as you said, with the ice, we have to be careful where it's going to go. That is mostly handled by Coast Guard's operational plans. Mm-hmm. And they, as far as I'm aware, have been working quite a lot with the folks in northern communities.
0: Yeah.
17: Our job as engineers and construction is to make sure the systems that we're installing don't have any sort of backup or any risk of dumping into the ocean. And noise, especially we think of that in the same way because it's coming out of the ship. But there's more and more studies these days talking about how underwater radiated noise from ships really distresses and distracts marine mammals that happen to be traveling in and around the area. And the sound travels much farther than one would think just because of the density of the ocean. So that on top of also the polar icebreaker is a vessel that will be capable of doing a lot of scientific experiments. So Coast Guard has historically done quite a lot of Arctic science, partnered with many, many, many organizations. And this ship will also do that. So there's some very strict noise requirements in order for those scientific instruments to be used. So they're so sensitive, anything that's coming out of the ship will get heard.
0: When we were coming off, a mapping crew was coming on, sonar mapping, and they were going to be doing that. Really interesting to talk to them. They're going to be doing that over the next 28 days on De Groseillers. And, you know, a lot of Canadians don't realize the capabilities of the Coast Guard, what's going on up there. For the ship itself, I appreciate you're building the ship. You're not with the Coast Guard. But for the ship itself, can you just talk about the power of the hull and how that's going to work? Because I was really taken aback when I met you. Number one, by the weight of the steel in the hull, and how the ship actually is going to break ice with its own weight.
17: Mm-hmm. Absolutely. There's a couple of things there, but initially, like, as you say, it's an icebreaker has to be heavy for a couple of reasons. Number one is that if you're going to be impacting ice, you need to make sure that the structure of your ship is strong enough to endure that for many, many years. Pardon me.
0: Yeah.
17: Sorry about that.
0: That's okay.
17: And then also the way the ship builds the breaks the ice in regular, just kind of flat ice conditions, it doesn't necessarily plow straight through. It does ride up onto it and then break it, ride up onto it and then break it. So you're using the whole weight of that massive bow to press the ice away from the hull. And then the rest of the hull is the shape is designed to actually push those ice chunks, those growlers, away from the ship and underneath the ship in a way that there's a path left behind the icebreaker for anyone to come behind them.
0: And northern communities require these, obviously, as well. It's a key part of its science. It's search and rescue, but it's also supplying remote northern communities key times of the year when they see the icebreaker coming through. Obviously, it's a sign that that some supplies are coming through as well. You've spent years on this, helping to design it, obviously, as the chief engineer. What are you most excited about in the next few years to see happen?
17: Well, to see the ship go together. Even since you've been here 2 weeks ago and this morning, there's been more blocks, more pieces of ship, and just more things starting to go together, which is great news. I'd like to see us make sure that our quality that we're building and delivering to the Coast Guard and to Canada continues to be very high as we move into installing systems. And we're giving the Canadian people the ability to learn more about ice breaking and why it's important for us to have Arctic access all year round, especially with the changing political climate.
0: Yeah. And we heard a lot about that in the Arctic as well. Very aware, mm-hmm. you know, we were up there when the Greenland deal with the Americans was announced. And
17: exactly.
0: So, you know, it's not a super highway up there, but it's certainly a lot busier than it was just even a few years ago and a lot more interest. We really appreciate your time, Jess. Thanks so much for joining us and good luck with the build and we'll stay in touch.
17: Can't wait to show you the whole ship.
0: Absolutely. Jess Fetterman, the C-SPAN chief engineer, joining us from Vancouver on the Polar Icebreaker. It really is. Check it out online. We have a story up from a couple of weeks ago. And in this story, the other thing that C-SPAN has done, which is great, they've built a Lego model of what the icebreaker is going to look like. And it's a cross section, and it's split in half so you can walk around it. And we've got some animation embedded in our story, about what the icebreaker is going to look like. It's really quite something. A lot of the other thing too at C-SPAN and as well at Davie in Quebec, this shipbuilding strategy was first, essentially championed by Stephen Harper's government. And that was way back in 2010, 2012. And it has taken this long to bring it to fruition. And they told us at C-SPAN, at the lowest point, that shipyard, it's right in North Vancouver. You can see it from the Lionsgate Bridge. At the lowest point in terms of employment, there were 100 people there, or less than 100 people there. When we were there, the employee count is now above 4,400. Like literally hundreds of tradespeople, office people, all working on this ship and other ships at the same time for the armed forces, for the Canadian Coast Guard, and for other companies. So just a beehive of activity. Very, very exciting to see. When we come back, a sense of justice in Saskatchewan. Senator Kim Pate joins us. Stay with us.
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1: Welcome back. Thanks for being here. Justice Minister Sean Fraser ordered a new appeal in a case in Saskatchewan involving Odelia and Narissa Quaisance yesterday. They were convicted, their sisters, of a murder in 1994, second-degree murder in connection with the death of a 70-year-old Anthony Dulf of Campsack, Saskatchewan. So they were sentenced to life in prison. They've always maintained their innocence. In 2021, the Congress of Aboriginal Peoples called for the immediate release of the two sisters. A man named Jason Keshane, who was with them at the day of the crime, admitted to being responsible for the killing. They were granted conditional release in 2023, but they've been returned to custody for breaching bail conditions. Senator Kim Pate joins us now, who has a long history in criminal justice issues in cases like this. Senator, thanks for joining us.
2: Thank you very much, Graham.
1: Tell me about this case. I'm generally aware of it. I gather it was one of these horrendous cases where they were in RCMP custody for several days.
2: And there
1: were questions about the obviously about the admission the sisters made to the killing.
2: Yes. And I mean, the reality is one was a teenager. Narissa was a teenager. Odelia was just barely 21 at the time. They, you know, we all know some of the challenges around residential schools and histories. They were invited by the man who died tragically to party, quote unquote, at his house. And in the process, he made sexual advances, which is part of why their cousin, Jason, who was younger, intervened, and he ultimately stabbed, and unfortunately, Mr. Dulf died as a result of that. And so they were kept in custody against an order to send them to Pine Grove, which is the provincial jail in the area where women who are remanded in custody generally serve that period. They were kept for 5 days in police custody in very small cells, questioned throughout. And the police maintained that they eventually confessed to it. Now, I've known both of the sisters since they came into the system in the mid-90s, and while they took responsibility for being with their cousin and not being able to stop their cousin, as is often culturally and familially seen as, you know, at what they're supposed to do, they have always maintained that it wasn't them who actually killed Mr. Dulf. And so the fact that it took this long to actually have a review of their case, I mean, it's two minister of justices, two ministers of justice ago that there was an agreement to look at their case. And so now ideally it would have been nice if the minister had quashed the conviction and allowed them to now get on with their lives, but it goes back to the Saskatchewan Court of Appeal. They will then determine whether it is set down for a new trial or whether they basically acknowledge that the women have spent, more than 30 years in the system now, and it's time for them to be able to get on with their lives.
1: I just want to point out for people who are listening, you know, like when you have a life sentence, regardless of how long you're in jail, you have a life sentence.
2: That's correct.
1: Yeah. You know, and people don't understand that. Like, it follows you everywhere. Is there a complicating factor here, Senator, the fact that, like, I mean, in our mind's eye, you know, the wrongfully convicted, I wasn't there, I wasn't involved at all, there were lots of mistakes. Is the fact that they were there that night, is that a complicating factor or a factor that increased the time it took government to respond, or no?
2: I think that's part of it. The fact that, as well, at that time there had been a number of issues around, people. I understand there had been a number of deaths in the area, and there was an attempt to try and hold someone responsible. There was strong political pressure on the police as well. All of these measures, the fact that oftentimes, particularly Indigenous women who have histories of past abuse, and that's 90% of those in federal custody, often are trained right from being very young to believe that they are somehow responsible for their own victimization as well. And the fact that that was part of this issue, and in fact it's the subject of a report that we put together after Justice Laforme and Justice Westmoreland Traore looked at this issue for then Minister Lametti, and made recommendations that these sorts of cases be able to be reopened in situations where, as when Bill C-4, the new Miscarriage of Justice Review Commission Act, was passed, the then minister talked about the fact that fresh evidence should include updated understandings of social context, intersectional analyses, so things like the impact of past histories of abuse, things like the way sexual assault and violence against women has been seen historically. And, you know, we both know that still to this day, how many young women grow up being told, be careful what you wear, where you go, as though somehow they are responsible if they are sexually assaulted or attacked in any way. And so all of those are competing issues.
1: My general sense, you would know this better, my general sense is that the system is getting better at identifying cases like this and correcting wrongs of the past. Is that naive?
2: Well, it's not naive. I mean, the reality is, if in fact we were getting better at some of this, we would see far fewer Indigenous women coming into the system. And conversely, where we actually see they are half of the federal prison population. And I would almost guarantee that most of your listeners, if you ask them, who are you most concerned about when you think about public safety concerns, they're not thinking of Indigenous women with residential school or past abuse histories, who are living in poverty, struggling, trying to support themselves and their kids, and still experiencing often physical and or sexual abuse. That's generally not who we're thinking of poses the greater risk, but that's who we're like who we're seeing filling up our prisons. And so, you know, I think we have this is a step in the right direction. My hope is that the Saskatchewan government, as well as the federal government, takes this opportunity to really say, we could do this better. There are many examples of ways that we could look at these systemic issues and ensure that they don't continue to happen.
1: You said a stat that kind of stopped me for a second, and I want you to repeat it. 90% of women inmates. Can you say that again?
2: Sure. Yeah, 90% of, it's about 87% of all prisoners, over 90% of Indigenous women alone have histories of past abuse, physical, sexual, and mental. And so, it's horrific. And we know that it's disproportionately what leads them to be, you know, in poverty, in situations where their attempts to negotiate to survive that poverty and abuse can lead them to be criminalized and imprisoned. In fact, I used to teach a course at Ottawa U called Defending Battered Women on Trial, because it was so profound that the number of women who fight back, who then get characterized as not as having engaged in self-defense or defense of other. I mean, Jamie Gladue, who the Section 718.2e of the Criminal Code is named after, is a perfect example. She's described in court proceedings as a jealous wife, when in actual fact she was someone who had been beaten by her common law. He had then gone next door, broken in through the bedroom window, raped her sister, came back and told her about it. And when Jamie stabbed him, he was trying to get back into the unit where her sister was. And yet that case stands for looking at alternatives to sentencing for Indigenous people instead of, say, you know, leading to a more just result, which would have been withdrawing the charges or at the very least allowing her to have the benefit of self-defense or defense of other and likely being acquitted. So we see it all through the system.
1: Very quickly, Senator, what's next for the Quezon sisters?
2: Well, next will be likely a bail hearing for the appeal. And part of the reason they're back in is it's very difficult when you're on bail, if you don't have housing, if you don't have income supports, to actually survive. And so until that their life sentence is ended, they will continue to face those challenges.
1: Senator Kim Pate, appreciate your time as always. Thank you.
2: Thank you, Graham.
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3: Good morning, I'm Lisa Best with your CFAX 1070 News to 1030. The Mount Jack wildfire hasn't grown in size overnight. The five-day-old human-caused fire has torched 276 hectares so far northwest of the Sioux Paw Hills Provincial Park. It's still under control at this point, but crews are making work at it, and Mother Nature dropping some rain is helping as well. Still, some hiking trails in the area remain off-limits heading into the weekend so that crews can work on the fire and people stay safe. BC Attorney General says she's asked the federal government to change the criminal code to ensure artificial intelligence companies are accountable after disturbing a report that OpenAI chatbot coached the Tumbler Ridge shooter before the deadly attack. Nikki Sharma says she hasn't received a response because of the rapidly evolving situation, but says there needs to be a clearer path forward to human and corporate accountability for the actions of AI. The U.S.-based magazine Mother Jones reports details of the alleged interaction between the shooter and OpenAI ChatGPT chatbot, which has visually described the effectiveness of what a shotgun can do in a classroom. Federal AI Minister Evan Solomon's office said in a statement that Solomon was not previously aware of the specific conversation detailed in the Mother Jones magazine report. That report was published Thursday as ChatGPT advised the shooter how to get around its own safeguards and obtain information about violent scenarios. The Tragically Hip are going to be inducted into the Canadian Songwriters Hall of Fame, Massey Hall in Toronto tomorrow, with a tribute by Our Lady Peace. Hip guitarist Rob Baker shares about how it's special to be in the band since the songwriting credits for the Hip music were shared among the group.
4: We wrote these songs and we wrote them collectively, and they go out there like our kids. We have hundreds of little kids that went out, and some of them were ne'er-do-wells, never to be heard from again. And some of them have taken up residence with people, and they've gone on to storied careers of their own, I guess.
3: Certainly have. Some of the Hip more notable songs, you know them. New Orleans is Sinking, Ahead by a Century, Bob Cajun, 50 Mission Cap, just to name a few. Your CFAX weather forecast. This moisture will start to wrap this afternoon. Still a 30% chance of showers, though, mixed sun and cloud. Winds west gusting to 70 along the Juan de Fuca Strait. Temperature steady near 13. Partly cloudy tonight with some fog patches. Winds will drop off around midnight, low 8. Tomorrow, mixed sun and cloud, high 16. And Sunday, sunshine with a high 17. Pretty much the same for Monday as well.
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10: Welcome back. I am Graham Richardson. Wrapping up our show in the next few moments, but it's time to have your say.
9: Have your say.
11: Hello?
12: Hello?
9: Have your say.
10: Producer David Smith is here. How are you, sir?
13: Graham, great to have you back. How was the Arctic?
10: It was fantastic.
13: Did you have fun playing Coast Guard for a week?
10: I did. It was a lot of work.
13: It's not too late. You're not that old. You could make a career pivot at this stage. They're always looking for good people.
10: They are. I will say this, and we were on the ship for 5 nights, and we worked long, long hours because we were cutting stories ahead of time and all that sort of stuff, like the day before, so we were working late at night. But they are unbelievably professional crew. Coast Guard doesn't get nearly as much attention as the Armed Forces does.
13: Yeah.
10: And so they were obviously very appreciative we were there and showing what they were doing. But so vast, so far. Like, you fly, Ottawa-Vancouver or Ottawa-Victoria Island, Victoria. It's a big country. And then you go north. Like, it's just...
13: There's so much up there that you never even think about.
10: Yeah. And so, anyway, it was really, really worthwhile. We're getting some texts on our campfire circle.
13: Yeah, what a great story that was. What a great story. It was my favorite story of the day. A listener writes in, this is Vince, I believe, from Toronto. He said, I think my son was a camp counselor at that camp last summer. He said it was an amazing experience for both him and the campers. And, of course, I'm sure it was.
10: Yeah, and that guest should at some point receive the Order of Canada. That's David from Markham. Thank you, David, on that. Agree with that. You reflect on your own camping experiences, because I had, I remember... I heard about Terry, I'm dating myself. I heard about Terry Fox's death around the campfire at Camp Pinecrest.
13: Okay.
10: In Muskoka. I never forgot that moment. And it's, the notion that kids who would want to do that can't go to camp, and they're solving a huge problem here. It must be just so awesome for those kids. It's amazing.
13: We hear a lot about, government wasting money on this and that. I don't think anybody can fault the government for throwing a few million dollars at a camp like that.
10: Absolutely.
13: Great story.
10: New York Times and Carney.
13: Yeah, a lot of reaction to this one. Somebody writes in, the Canadian legacy media is the equivalent of the boy who cried wolf reporting on this hyperbolic nonsense of a potential American invasion. Well, it is hyperbolic, but...
10: He did
13: say
10: it.
13: Is it nonsense?
10: If the Prime Minister doesn't say it, it doesn't become news.
13: Just telling you what he said.
10: Why should Carney devote more than a passing concern regarding such a far-fetched premise? Should Canada have a plan ready for an alien invasion too? So some skepticism out there about whether the Americans are coming or not.
13: Well, at one point it would have been as unlikely as an alien invasion. Is it today? The president did at one point say he wants us to be part of the U.S. Another listener writes in, I'm surprised at the reaction of the U.S. military attack on Canada as a strange

0: concept. I've certainly given it some thought ever since Trump's 51st state comment. Canadians would be idiotic if the idea never crossed their minds, and how to retaliate the Canadian government did good.
1: Graham, I think it's absolutely irresponsible for the PM to say what he did. It reeks of elbows up, fear-mongering. It does nothing to create a bridge for negotiation with the U.S. I don't really feel this is the guy to lead our country, and for the good of me and my fellow Canadians, says Glenn.
0: And that's Glenn's opinion. Another listener writes in, if he'd said no, that would look terrible. His answer was absolutely appropriate.
1: Mm. Why are we hearing all the breaking news from U.S. media? Why is Carney doing interviews in the United States? Why, while our media is suppressed? He is facing some criticism for going out internationally a lot. They would say at the center, the Carney's office, around the investment summit, they did three financial interviews, one of them with Canadian reporters for financial institutions or media outlets. But it is a fair criticism that he spends an inordinate amount of time speaking to international outlets. That being said, he's getting a lot of attention from international outlets worldwide now. There you have it.
0: And last one on this, regarding Mark Carney's remarks to the New York Times, I find it reassurance in his acknowledgement because it shows he's taking Donald Trump's instability seriously. It's exhausting to see the conservatives constantly focus on negativity, overlook the positives. They are perfect allies for Trump. At 63, I would be joining the army tomorrow to defend my country. Well, let's hope it doesn't come to that.
1: Interesting he says that. The conservatives did not raise this in the House of Commons yesterday, partially because I think any time they say something about Trump criticizing Carney on his stance on Trump, they open themselves up to be saying they're soft on Trump. It's a very difficult position to be in. I don't believe they're soft on Trump. I believe parts of their caucus initially were enthusiastic about Trump. I mean, the leader himself was with convoy protesters here. There was a significant Trump element in the convoy protesters. But I think other parts of the party have now awoken to the challenge that Trump is to Canada's existence, and are getting sharper, including Pierre Poilievre. I will note his trip to the United States, where he's speaking to media, going hard for free trade with Canada and the United States, and not criticizing Carney on foreign soil, a very different tack than he normally takes. BC election. EB saying he will never apologize is his Kathleen Wynne sorry not sorry moment. Cross-provincial notes there.
0: Yeah, Ontario listeners will remember that well, 2018, and she didn't ended up not finishing that election, stepped down, endorsed the opponent, endorsed the NDP, Doug Ford, huge majority, still in power.
1: Mm-hmm.
0: On new icebreakers, I thought you'd like this one. Keeping China, Russia, and any other totalitarian regime out of our waters is paramount for our national security and sovereignty. We should be building up our maritime capabilities on a war footing. We have all the raw materials and manufacturing capabilities to keep this in-house. Hmm. Hear, hear.
1: There you go. And I should point this out on EB as well. Morning, Graham. I live on Vancouver Island. I will not be voting NDP. Happy Friday. Cheers, Jane. Thanks, Jane. I don't pretend to understand fully BC politics. I covered Alberta politics during the Ralph Klein years for 8 years. So very aware of the shifting nature of BC politics and how volatile it is. But I have not seen a period like this. Every time waking up in the Eastern time zone, how many other conservative MLAs have bailed? And what people particularly removed from it who are not watching it closely forget is how deeply unpopular the NDP are or were, and then how it all changed because of the chaos in the Conservatives. The question being, is it enough to defeat the NDP? We will continue to watch that story. And finally for us tonight, something made me smile. Here's what made me smile.
2: Here's what made me smile this week.
1: By the way, that jingle is very 80s sitcom. I like it. I love it. Keep me smiling. A moose on the loose, David. A moose in the Rideau Canal.
0: Yeah, this happens.
1: How Canadian.
0: All the time in this part of the country. Moose got stuck, little town just outside of Ottawa. CTV's Caitlin Wilson reporting for CTV Ottawa.
3: Emergency crews, Parks Canada, and the Ministry of Natural Resources all responded as the water level was gradually lowered through the locks to give the moose a way out.
4: It was a great effort by all the different departments. The moose was unharmed, and my understanding is that it is doing well and working its way through the back part of Marrickville.
3: Even for people who've called the town home for decades,
1: this was
3: a first.
5: It's the first.
1: There you go. The moose is okay. People, check our website for the moose story. Great pictures swimming through the Rideau Canal, historic part of Canada with an historic animal, right? For sure. See you next week.
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14: Good morning, I'm Steve Young with your CFAX 1070 News to 11 o'clock. BC's Attorney General says she's asked the federal government to change the criminal code to ensure accountability for artificial intelligence companies after a disturbing report that OpenAI's chatbot coached the Tumblr Ridge shooter before the deadly attack. U.S.-based magazine Mother Jones reported details of the alleged interactions between the shooter and OpenAI's ChatGPT chatbot, in which it vividly described the effectiveness of a shotgun in a classroom. Sharma says it's far worse than what she imagined.
15: It's far worse than I ever imagined. I went forward to the public on Monday saying that I wasn't aware of the contents of the chats. What Mother Jones reported when I reviewed it made me so angry. It should make everybody angry. The information and the assistance that was provided to the shooter to carry out a mass casualty. If this is not impetus for change, I don't know what is.
14: The Mother Jones report, published yesterday, says ChatGPT advised the 18-year-old shooter how to get around its own safeguards to obtain information about violent scenarios by framing the content as fictional. The NDP continues to lay out pillars of their campaign platform daily. Today, the focus turned to housing. Leader David Eby plans to increase the speculation and vacancy tax by 1 percentage point and add a new unsold condo tax on finished condos left empty for more than a year. That new tax will increase by 1% for each year the condo isn't sold. EB says these taxes are only controversial for developers.
16: It's not controversial for British Columbians. They're very supportive. It is very controversial for developers and their friends in the Conservative Party who say that British Columbians should be left to the free market that actually leaves them free to not find a place to live. And so we're being very clear. We will intervene.
14: The NDP claimed the change will help put more empty units into the long-term rental market, while any additional revenue will go to building more affordable homes that people need. A panel of business leaders says Canada's four Atlantic provinces can become an economic powerhouse if they work together to create a single economy. New Brunswick Premier Susan Holt says the report from the Atlantic Economic Panel offers bold recommendations for transforming the region's lagging economies.
17: We are in the middle of a moment where Atlantic Canada has what the world needs. We have the resources, we have the energy, we have the grit, and the opportunity is before us to seize. And that's what this report makes clear.
14: The authors of the report say the region should operate as a single economy with no trade barriers and an integrated electricity system, but they stop short of suggesting any type of political union. Residents on Hawaii's Big Island are bracing for potentially life-threatening and catastrophic flooding from Hurricane Nolo, while Mexico is still under the threat of another Pacific hurricane, Polo. The U.S. National Weather Service said Nolo was about 210 miles south of the Big Island this morning and headed to the northeast, with tropical storm conditions expected to begin on land this evening. Forecasters are warning the island could see 10 to 15 inches of rain with 50-mile-an-hour wind gusts. Polo is churning off Mexico's western coast as a Category 5 hurricane and is expected to turn towards the Baja California Peninsula, where storm conditions are expected to begin late Sunday and into Monday. On the markets today, TSX is up 39 points at 35,745. The Dow Jones up 400 at 51,750. And the NASDAQ up 135 at 27,074. The Canadian dollar down 7 basis points at 70.7 cents U.S.
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14: Your weather forecast for Greater Victoria. Periods of rain ending this afternoon, then cloudy with a 30% chance of showers. Winds becoming southwest at 20, gusting to 40. Southwest 50, gusting to 70 near the Juan de Fuca Strait this afternoon. A high near 14. Mainly cloudy tonight, a 30% chance of showers early this evening, clearing this evening, with fog patches developing overnight and a low near 8. Mainly cloudy tomorrow, clearing around the noon hour with a high near 16. Sunny on Sunday with a high near 17. Right now in downtown Victoria, it's 12 degrees. I'm Steve Young, Island News Now.
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19: Everybody panic! Good morning. Welcome to the program. Adam Sterling with you once again on CFAX 1070. This is Friday, September the 25th. Of the year 2026, as two different election campaigns at two different levels of government. Well, technically, it's not even two. It's way more than two, because we have 13 municipalities here on South Vancouver Island, more than 150 across the province, mayors for all of them, multiple members of council for all of them. All in all, we're told more than 3,000 politicians are running local campaigns right now. Some of them, of course, cooperating with one another, to say nothing of the province's more than 90 electoral ridings, including seven right here on South Vancouver Island, who all will need candidates to represent various parties. At least those parties hope that that will be the case as we continue to watch. BC Premier David Eby yesterday seemingly on the ropes, perhaps regretting calling this snap election, with his opponent, Carrie-Lynne Findley, BC Conservative leader, having stepped down only days before, with interim leader Lorne Dirksen. I'm seeing reaction and commentary from not just here in BC, but also from across the country, almost uniformly remarking on the sense of unfairness of the NDP using this moment of vulnerability with their opponents to call a snap election, and then using the vulnerability as a reason to have called the snap election. I think it offends most folks' sense of fairness and decency. But you know what? There are lots of things in politics that offend our sense of fairness and decency, and that doesn't necessarily mean that they won't win elections over and over and over again. Last night, I was so excited. You know why? Something that I have been waiting for years, that I have never actually seen before, was going to happen, and I was watching. It all happened live, as a live in-public debate took place between Langford Mayor Scott Goodmanson and former Langford Mayor Stu Young. I have imagined how this debate would go so many times in my head over the years. There were no widely publicized public debates between the two of them, of which I was aware in the 2022 campaign. I didn't even really know who Scott Goodmanson was until after the 2022 election, as all of you know. And I think it's fair to say there was a bit of a learning curve there. In fact, I think he told the Times columnist once upon a time that his learning curve was vertical, more or less, and my apologies if I'm misquoting the mayor there, but that's how I remember it.
20: So last night I was really curious to see what would happen when Stu Young, who is known for being outspoken, you know, we used to have Stu Young on our morning show, and the host of the morning show would ask him one question, and then he'd just talk for the whole 5 or 6 minutes if he wanted to. Like, he never ran out of things to say. The guy was bursting with ideas and information, and he would debate just about anyone on anything. And there were a lot of people that were afraid of crossing him because he was not shy, especially in the council chamber. Now, he's, of course, used some quotes that some people have considered offensive in the newspaper in the past, and he's done things like suggest, if you don't like what we're doing here, you can leave, and quotes similar to that. So I was really, really interested to see what it would be like to finally see these two guys clashing head to head last night. And Stu Young gave one of the weakest debate performances I've ever seen in my entire life, of watching him talk, of watching him debate. I was sitting there and I thought, who is this guy? He sounds kind of like Stu Young used to, but the mannerisms are totally different. I know he's humbled now. I guess this is what humbled Stu Young looks like. But here was the opening statement between the two of them. And the West Shore Chamber of Commerce, we understand, is going to be putting this on their YouTube channel. They gave each of them 2 minutes, the two mayors, opening statements. Scott Goodmanson, right out of the gate, coming out swinging, going after the former Mayor Young.
21: My opponent has announced that he's a new man, a humbled man, and he misses being the mayor. But our two styles of leadership are poles apart in many ways. When I came in support of collaboration and partnerships, using the combination of experiences of council, staff, and our partners to effect new policy. I didn't then, and I don't believe now, that a single person has all the possible answers. My opponent, as we all know, followed a more autocratic style leadership, his way or the highway. By his own words, if you don't like what he's doing, then you need to leave town. And take that for a moment. The mayor of a city telling the residents to leave if they don't like what his government is doing. When I took office, I told people I wanted to be based at City Hall.
20: I know, that was the worst of it, Adam, right? No, it wasn't.
21: I wanted to come in daily and interact with the people who both work with and visit City Hall. Whereas my opponent spent years ignoring City Hall and working out of the back of his personal diner. If you wanted to do business with the city, you had to go to his diner.
20: Oh, no!
21: Imagine my surprise when I was told there was no mayor's office when I had my first meeting at City Hall.
20: Oh, no!
21: After years of collecting dust, the 600-square-foot-plus office that was the mayor's suite was turned...
20: This is his opening statement!
21: ...into two boardrooms and his furniture sold off. You have seen
20: the work we've done
21: in planning the future. My opponent has 30 years...
20: Stop the fight, ref!
21: What is he going to do now that he couldn't have done for the previous 30 years?
20: Leave him alone! You ever hear that when you're waking up? It's like the alarm clock. All right. So he's going to get blasted, right? Oh, you made a big mistake now, Scott Goodmanson. Get ready.
22: I'm going to ask Stu Young now to speak. Thank you.
20: Now, to this point, I'm like leaning forward in my chair and I'm rubbing my hands together. I'm like, oh, there are so many different ways that you can get back at Goodmanson for that. What's he going to say? Then we wait. Then we wait a little longer. Oh, he's on the screen.
23: Good evening, and thank you all for zooming in tonight. My name is Stu Young, and I'm running for the mayor of the city of Langford. I was first elected in 1992 and had the privilege of serving this community for 30 years. When Langford was incorporated, we had a 20% unemployment rate, a limited tax base, and a serious need for infrastructure. Over the years, I worked with residents, businesses, community organizations, city staff, and other levels of government to help build our community from Dog Patch to the number one city in BC, as voted by Maclean's magazine. We worked hard to attract businesses, jobs, built roads and infrastructure, expanded parks and recreation, and worked to provide different types of housing for all types of families. I'm running because I believe the next 4 years are extremely important to our community. Affordability is my number one priority. Families, seniors, and businesses are all feeling the pressure of rising taxes. We need responsible spending at City Hall and good value for every single tax dollar. We also need to make sure future growth pays for the infrastructure required, strengthen public safety, support our local businesses, and continue investing in sports, arts, and recreation facilities for families. Most importantly, I believe the mayor and council need to listen to residents, work together, and find practical solutions. Thank you.
19: That's it.
22: Thank you very much, Stu. Okay, so thank you.
20: Okay, I don't know. I don't know if this new humble Stu Young is going to work, because I could have gone after Goodmanson half a dozen different ways in terms of the stuff that he said, because he certainly has not been perfect. But I thought that was very interesting in terms of the choices that those two men made. One of their first head-to-heads in public, the opening statement, everybody watching. A bunch of people have never even seen these two debate each other in public. And I didn't really hear many defenses on that. Now, the whole debate went for a few hours. There was, I think, 11 different candidates there. All in all, I think actually all the candidates did pretty good. But the biggest surprise of the night were how strong Goodmanson was and how non-confrontational, non-combative Stu Young was. I really did not expect to see either of those guys like this 4 years later. It's like both of them are different people in different ways. So how the campaign continues to go from here. By the way, West Shore Chamber of Commerce, they're going to put that whole debate, they say, on their YouTube channel closer to the advance voting period, which is fine. But I just wanted to say, monitoring the debate, wasn't sure what to expect. Would there be fireworks? Would there be tension? There was one way, but the other way? I don't know. Did he even hear what Goodmanson said? Did he even know what was happening? I think a reasonable person would wonder those things, but I digress. We'll take a quick break and have more after this.
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19: I've got people on my text message saying it wasn't supposed to be a debate. No, what it was a forum. It was an opportunity for the candidates to introduce themselves to people, some of them for the first time, and to show people their mettle, to show them what they have. The Stu Young that I remember, Stu Young in his prime would dismantle Goodmanson. What we saw last night is the new Stu Young, the humbled Stu Young, and I think all of us would be humbled after what happened in 2022. He deserves a lot of credit just to show up and face the scorn of the public again in this campaign, for the record. But I really was surprised at how passive he was last night. Like, he stuck, like, you could see his eyes moving back and forth as he was reading the responses off the screen, as he sort of leaned in close, and you could see the reflection of the screen in his glasses, the way that they had it framed, because it was a Zoom debate. But it really did surprise me as to whether or not we're probably going to see fireworks this campaign. Once upon a time, we absolutely would have. Absolutely. I have no idea what's going to happen next. We are in uncharted waters in Langford. So I'm not calling anything. I'm not predicting anything, because if you had asked me 4 years ago what a debate between the Stu Young that we knew then and Scott Goodmanson would have been like, he would have mopped the floor with him. And that's not what we saw last night at all. But I digress. There's so much going on right now. Provincial news, this is CTV This Morning.
5: It's day three of BC's election campaign, and today the NDP is preparing to put the Conservative leadership process under the microscope.
19: Oh, good.
5: CTV's Craig Krause joins us live with more. Good morning, Craig. The Conservatives have made a big move in the polls, but there's still questions around the party and its new leader.
6: Absolutely, and good morning, Dimitra. So the NDP is looking to zero in on this today. Nikki Sharma is holding a press conference later on this morning to talk about the process to name Lauren Dirksen, the interim leader of the Conservative Party here in BC, but she wants to know what the process has gone into making that permanent as well. But this all comes as the Conservatives have jumped out to an early 6-point lead in this election campaign. This is all according to a recent Angus Road poll.
19: I think the NDP might have made a huge mistake. And it does partially vindicate me, because I was one of the smug people saying, it's a bluff. They'll never do it. Imagine alienating 3,000 local campaigns and doing all this other stuff just to curry a little bit of benefit in terms of looking petty and high-handed against the Conservatives. That was basically my theory for why this was not going to happen. I tweeted that, by the way, that I was so confident that, oh, nobody else was smart like me and looked at what would have actually backfired if they had done this. And then I sat there and I watched them do it, and I thought, oh my God.
5: People are annoyed at this snap election call. It was David Eby had a majority, 2 years left on the mandate, there was no pressing need to do this.
6: And I should clarify, that's an 8-point lead, according to this Angus Reid poll.
19: It's even higher!
6: As BC Conservatives at 43%, that's a 12-point swing in just 10 days.
19: A 12-point swing in 10 days!
6: The NDP had been leading by 4, and 65% of those surveyed say EB is putting his own interests ahead of the province.
7: He called it because he to stay in power. And I'm very, very disappointed in his tactics.
8: We're spending a bunch of money on an election that we don't necessarily, like, we already have a majority government.
6: And that same polling found that 56% of those surveyed said that the Conservatives are not ready to govern. But again, this is early in the campaign. There's still under 30 days to go before Election Day. So again, very early to see. But today we are expected to hear from Nikki Sharma. And
19: all right. And it was after that that the press conference happened with Nikki Sharma. Essentially, and I see what they're doing. They're taking a look at, and it was bylaw 12.02 that the Conservative Party used under their new constitution that was amended in 2025 to appoint an interim leader. And among the conditions
1: conditions that that attaches to the interim leadership, and we talked about this when they appointed Lauren Dirksen, is that the interim leader cannot serve as the permanent leader afterwards, the way that it's written. Because of the uncertainty of asking British Columbians to vote for somebody, knowing that the party leadership might install somebody else, like, I don't know, Carrie Lynn Finley or somebody unelectable, you could see, and she was regarded as unelectable. She ultimately stepped down, so I think that's a fair point. You could see how the NDP might try to exploit that in the what if, the hypothetical, the specter of another unelectable person being made premier without an election. And ultimately, I think that's a fair point to try to push. So the Conservatives realize that. They say, we're going to fix this. We're not going to have a new leader. We're going to have Lauren Dirksen. He's going to be the premier. This is who British Columbians are voting for. This is who they're going to get. That's going to anger some people within the party who feel that the originally democratically elected leader, Carrie Lynn Finley, was pushed out unfairly by insiders, and there's all sorts of allegations that are flying back and forth. So tactically speaking, you can see what the NDP is doing here. Just by trying to focus the conversation on that question and answering that question, they're likely to make people angry or upset and remind them of the overall conservative leadership process and the controversy that followed that outcome there. Will that work? Oh, I honestly don't know, to tell you the truth. I can see what they're doing, and I can see that it might offer them a benefit. The problem is that when they emphasize that the Conservatives have an interim leader right now, the question becomes, well, okay, whose decision was it to call an election while we knew the Conservatives had an interim leader? And the answer is that David Eby called the election. The Conservatives got rid of their leader before Eby called the election. If it was vice versa, you could say the Conservatives chose to put themselves in this position. But ultimately, the decision was made to turf the leader and appoint the interim leader before David Eby called the election. That is going to not look particularly good, because it invites the question once again, why are we doing this? What is the timing? And that's what the NDP is trying to get away from. Anyway, earlier today, David Eby on the campaign trail, what did he have to say as he got another event started?
3: It is great to be here with our candidates for election representing the BC NDP team in Burnaby. We have Janet Rutledge. We have Raj Chauhan, who was the Speaker of Legislative Assembly up until recently. We have Rohini Arora and Jennifer Whiteside from New West. You know, with all of the challenges that this moment, the trade war with the U.S., Trump's attacks on us, bring to families, with the rising costs that they're seeing, with the increased bills at the grocery store, everything more expensive. One of the biggest challenges, one of the hardest parts for young people and for others, is the cost of housing. And the inputs to building new housing are getting more expensive too. That's part of the impact of what Trump is doing, both to Americans and to Canadians, with his stupid trade war.
1: Stupid trade war. Okay.
3: So,
1: notice his tone, though. This is a much more subdued tone than we've seen over the past couple of days. Much more measured, much more careful. It's almost like he's trying out different tactics to see what works.
3: Us and for...
1: This is, by the way, this stream ended less than an hour ago. So this is fresh this morning.
3: All of the candidates here for our government and for British Columbians, one of our biggest priorities has been, how do we ensure that people have access to the homes that they need? They're looking for a place to rent. They can find a place to rent that they can afford. How can they have some hope that they'll be able to get into the housing market? That has been the heart of so many initiatives. And the work we've done is making a difference.
1: All right. Notice what he's doing. He's actually pivoting to something that's policy-based here in BC. Instead of talking about Trump's scary Trump trade war, which is still how he started it, he's actually circling back, and he's talking about the NDP's policies in terms of the housing file, in terms of other issues.
3: 24 months in a row of declining rents across the province, recognizing that there's so much more work to do, that's still a 10% reduction. And we've moved from tenants having to line up for a single unit and bidding wars to rent, to tenants now having some bargaining power, being able to find a decent place that's close to their work. And we've got more work to do. But there's a frustrating area for people, I think especially in Metro Vancouver, but not exclusively. It's that while rents are starting to come down, it feels like the cost to buy a home, like one of the new condos behind me, are stuck stubbornly high, disconnected from people's wages. And
4: is he pivoting back to the condo bailout? Are things so bad that he's opening up a vulnerability for the condo issue? Because everybody's going to pounce on him and they're going to say, what about the condo bailout? Is that what he's doing?
3: You feel like you work hard and you play by the rules and you still can't afford to get into the market. It feels like the system's not working. And that's why we brought in the speculation and vacancy tax. Because there were vacant units that investors bought, leaving them empty while people were searching for homes. And that's why we brought in the foreign buyer tax.
4: I think we have a humbled David Eby, and this is only, what, day three, day four? I don't know. Will this work? He hasn't really gone after the conservatives much. He mentions Trump off the top, yes, but he's actually circled back and he's talking about a domestic policy issue that the government of British Columbia actually does have a lot of control over. In fact, their housing policies have been controversial, to say the least. They're among the more contentious issues debated overall in the municipal campaign.
3: Recognize that people are earning money in other places, bringing that money here to buy homes, competing with British Columbians for homes. They should pay a higher level of tax. Now, I'll just tell you that, you know, one of the moments that really sticks in my mind, the last couple of years being premier, was
4: sirens in the background is how safe it is here.
3: I was invited to come to speak.
4: I'm sorry, I shouldn't say that.
3: A gathering of developers in Vancouver, the big gathering that they have there, their association. The room is full of the biggest developers in British Columbia, and they wanted to hear me say two things. They wanted to hear me say we would get rid of the speculation and vacancy tax. And they wanted to hear me say we would get rid of the foreign buyer tax. Because before those taxes were in place, they made a lot of money selling homes beyond what British Columbians could afford, selling homes to investors that would hold them vacant.
4: He's going to bait the conservatives, isn't he? An empty condo tax is the sort of thing they jump on. And that can make the renter base suddenly get angry. Oh, I think I might see what he's doing.
3: And they wanted to go back to that model. That was the model when the government of the day, on trade missions, they didn't sell access to resources, they didn't sell opportunities for partnership on technology and manufacturing. They went to sell real estate overseas. That was part of the trade mission. And at that meeting, I was really clear. We will never get rid of the speculation and vacancy tax.
4: All right. This is a different version from the guy we saw yesterday, and he was perhaps a different version from a guy that we've seen recently. BC Premier David Eby seemingly rotating tactics. Today, a much more measured tone. I haven't heard him quote anything that the conservatives said or talk about how awful the conservatives are, that somebody posted something about a protectorate once upon a time. He hasn't really focused that much on Trump. Instead, he's bringing it back to actual domestic policy, and he's putting out something on offer in terms of a vacant condo tax. Now, depending on how the conservatives choose to either engage with that or not engage with that. All right. Well, so that's the latest as of right now. It's almost time for our regular segment, Mike Kozakowski, my partner in crime, on a Friday morning. That's going to be coming up after the news. After the news, I'm hoping that we have Ron from Texas calling in for Pop Culture Friday. And then after that, we'll do a little bit more of the review of BC Premier David Eby's remarks this morning. And then we'll have some time for open lines coming up later on in the program. You can fire me a text, though, anytime at 710-10 on your wireless device. Quick break back after this.
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10: I'm Steve Young with your CFAX 1070 News Update. BC's Attorney General says she's asked the federal government to change the criminal code to ensure accountability for artificial intelligence companies after a disturbing report that OpenAI's chatbot coached the Tumblr Ridge shooter before the deadly attack. Nikki Sharma says she hasn't received a response because of the rapidly evolving situation, but there needs to be a clearer path to human and corporate accountability for the actions of AI. U.S.-based magazine Mother Jones reported details of alleged interactions between the shooter and OpenAI's chatbot GPT, in which it described the effectiveness of a shotgun in a classroom. Federal AI Minister Evan Sullivan's office says in a statement that Sullivan was not previously aware of the specific conversations detailed in the Mother Jones report. The Mother Jones report published yesterday says ChatGPT advised the 18-year-old on how to get around its own safeguards to obtain information about violent scenarios by framing the content as fictional. I'm Steve Young, Island News Now.
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4: All right. As the municipal campaigns, and I don't even know if the municipal campaigns are going to get much attention at all. You know, we started the show by saying I was really excited last night. It was the first public clash, potentially at least, between the former mayor of Langford, Stu Young, who is notorious for being a skilled debater and outspoken, versus Scott Goodmanson, who could barely string two words together when he got, or a few words together when he got elected in office. I have people saying, Adam, you're being so hard on Stu Young. No, when you look at how hard I've been on Scott Goodmanson, it's impossible for me to get up to the same level on the other side. I'm just trying to be fair here. So I expected it to just be a spectacular last night. And then I was shocked as Goodmanson goes after Stu Young, and then Stu Young leans in really close to his screen and slowly reads words. And you could actually, like, you can see his eyes moving as he's reading the script. And I thought, huh, this isn't what I expected. But again, a forum is whatever candidates decide to make it to be. If you want to show your debating skills, your skills thinking on your feet, you can do that. If you want to show that you're able to read words off a screen as you lean in very close to it awkwardly on a Zoom feed, you can do that too. Politics is like governance. It's all about making choices. It's time for our Friday segment with Mike Kozakowski, my partner in crime with Citified.ca, as we look back at the big issues of the week. Hey, Mike, how we doing?
21: Doing very well, Adam. Thank you so much for having me.
4: I feel like I'm going to lose my mind with all this politics stuff. What's on your agenda at the moment?
21: You too. Well, welcome to the club. That's exactly how I feel. I'm still trying to make sense of everything. I'm trying to make sense of the government positioning, especially on the housing file. I mean, the clip that you just played, Adam, I have to wonder to myself what angle they're coming in at, because it's so easy to pick apart housing policy in British Columbia And I know they're focusing on the rental equation, but that has essentially solved itself largely due to the fact that we already had a massive supply of inventory incoming. The federal government changed the immigration policies, and you have even social housing providers today offering units at below their, well, prior year asking rents, including benefits to renters and such. And I don't think we've seen that in a very, very long time, where even social housing providers are competing for renters. So the situation has solved itself in a large way, I would say. I mean, obviously costs are still high, but that's a product of how expensive it is to supply housing. And costs are still high, even in the government-funded projects and the government-subsidized projects. So that tells you something, that if the government inventory itself is only a few percentage points off of the private market inventory costs, and that pretty much paints a picture of just how expensive it is to build, maintain, and operate rental housing in this province. So if David Eby and the NDP want to run on a record of being the good guys on housing, the data honestly doesn't show them to be that way. So I expect the opposition to articulate that effectively, come in with the facts, and start empowering voters with what's actually going on, because what I just heard makes for great speech bits and sound bites, but it's not reality, Adam.
4: You know, I've been struck over the past 24 hours about what we say we want in politics versus what we actually gravitate towards. We all say that we want more civility. We say that we want things like humility. And yet over and over again, sometimes when we present these things to the market, they look at it and they go, oh, that's not very exciting. Oh, I'm not going to gravitate towards that. And then I look at the dysfunction in the politics, and I look at the spectacle and the flair and how it tends to attract our attention. And I can't help but wonder to what degree we are all the authors of our own misfortune, because we reward, either intentionally or unintentionally, the behavior in our political system that we all say we oppose.
21: Yeah, Adam, indeed. And my biggest issue is that while we're discussing housing, which for the majority of British Columbians, something like well over 99%, housing is not, at least no longer, a primary issue. The primary issue that I hear people talking about is health care. And you'll notice that this government is doing its very best to not talk about health care. That impacts more people today than affordable rental housing does. For the most part, the majority of British Columbians are housed. Yes, it's expensive. Yes, we all would like a lower mortgage or a lower rent, but we've largely figured out a way forward. But what we can't do, and what I can't do, and what my family can't do, and my friends can't do, is find a family doctor. And a nurse practitioner is not good enough in a first world, ultra-wealthy society. That's not good enough.
4: Yeah.
21: And on that front, the government has just had an abysmal record, and they're not talking about that one thing that really matters to people. And I hear from individuals who are older in age, Adam, and it breaks my heart, because they are at a point in their life, and this includes my mom as well, where access to timely and comprehensive health care is a matter, and I kid you not, it's a matter for some of these people of life and death. They need timely access. They have trouble getting to certain medical appointments because of their wild hours. Sometimes you have an appointment in the middle of the night at a hospital. That's how booked up our system is. And they can't get there on time because they have trouble, one, affording the taxi fare to get there in the middle of the night. And two, there's no way to get there in the middle of the night because transit doesn't run in the middle of the night. So there's all these kinds of issues and pressures that we just don't hear about, because the politicians know it's a real sore spot, and they don't want to talk about it. But to me, in this election, Adam, the number one issue is health care. And then the number two issue, if we're going to just tackle, let's just say, one of the many, many different issues surrounding us right now, is access to owned housing, purchasing housing, things like the property transfer tax the governments don't talk about, because we generate a massive amount of revenue every time somebody buys and sells property in this province. That property transfer tax is a major contributor to the unaffordability equation that David Eby was just talking about when he talked about empty condos. It's not cheap to buy real estate in BC because the taxes are absolutely insanely high, and yet the government blames it on developers. The majority of the profit that developers make is most certainly way less than the taxation that all the levels of government make. So that's a conversation that I think we need to be talking about, is compare the profit to the taxes, and then we can talk about who's making the windfalls.
4: Well, I don't know. It just might work. I'm going to mull that over during the break. Mike Kozakowski, my partner in crime on a Friday morning, as we take a look back at the week that has been two overlapping election campaigns. David Eby showing a more humble side this morning, avoiding the attacks that were the hallmark of the past couple of days in campaigning, going after conservatives, citing old social media posts, instead looping back to actual substantive domestic policy issues, namely the prospect of increasing a tax on empty condominiums, the speculation and vacancy tax, as it has gone by. Will this bait conservatives into criticizing that? Will that change the channel away from issues where the NDP finds itself more vulnerable? And will this shore up the NDP's perhaps sagging numbers amidst their base of voters who don't see themselves able to own a home anyway and have the whole issue just get them angry? It remains to be seen as we watch various politicians experiment with various strategies, only being able to look to the electorate to see what works and what does not. We'll take a quick break and have more after this.
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4: Politics is a lot like entrepreneurialism. It's not up to you and me to tell how each individual economic actor is going to choose to run their business. It's up to the market as a whole. Risks get taken. Innovation happens. People decide that they're going to do something a certain way, and the market either rewards it or it doesn't reward it. Accordingly, what works today might not work tomorrow, and what worked yesterday might not work today. You and I can benefit from looking at how previous elections have gone, just the same way we can look at business models and see how they've either done well or not done well previously. Ultimately, it's up to the individual, either the entrepreneur or the politician, of knowingly assuming that risk, of taking that position in the marketplace, of deciding that they're going to do something a certain way, and then seeing if the product sells or the product does not sell. I might look at something and go, oh, that's terrible. Nobody's going to want to buy that. And then it might turn out everybody loves it. Or alternatively, I might say, oh, this is awesome. We used to sell piles of that before. And then suddenly nobody wants it anymore. And you and I can't dictate to the market.

0: But ultimately, it's tough to gauge how some of these things are going to go in advance, even if you are a well-paid expert that works for a political party. Like, I can only assume the New Democrats have working for them before they drove the party off what might end up being a cliff. And yet, here we are, thrust into an election campaign, with the question increasingly being, why are we doing this at all? And David Eby seemingly still searching for answers. Although today, he circled back and was talking more about domestic policy, at least putting something out there on offer that the market can either agree with or disagree with, something for the conservatives to either agree with or disagree with. But it remains to be seen as to whether or not that will actually help in the marketplace. Mike Kozakowski from Citify.ca, what are some of the local issues that you've been spotting around the capital region that have stood out to you? I know I've talked about Langford a lot lately. It feels like it's almost too much. Victoria yesterday had the Firefighters Union name a number of candidates who they feel would be best positioned in terms of that element of public safety. What's standing out for you in terms of what you've seen so far?
1: One thing particularly, Adam, is that there's a disbelief that the province would be so happy to essentially intervene in the municipal election in a historic way like this. It is going to cause confusion. And from the people that are running, what I've heard is they're already running into problems with things like advertising spaces, or running into problems with costs for social media campaigns, which are going to be driven up due to the fact there's now more competition for attention. They're running into issues with sign suppliers, and they're having some issues with the volunteers who were once committed to working on their campaigns now saying, I'm sorry, I think I should be focusing on the provincial campaign for my chosen candidate or what have you. And so it's causing disruption in the municipal election. And that, to me, is really frustrating, Adam, because the current government, the NDP government, and many of the supporters of the NDP government have told us for years and years and years that municipal politics is the politics that matters, because it's the one that is front-facing, and it's the one that has the most immediate impact in our daily lives. So why would a government and this government's supporters so happily intervene in this historic way? I don't understand it. To me, it really feels like an unnecessary flex. It's an unnecessary power grab. And in a cynical way, my own cynical way, I wonder if perhaps the real issue here is that David Eby himself was facing a scenario where his party was looking at an alternative leader in the not too distant future, and he gave them that flex of his own, saying, oh yeah, watch this, look what I can pull out of the hat. So this could be what is behind this sudden election. But I'm hearing people, Adam, that are ardent NDP supporters who are frustrated, and I suspect that they would rather not show up at the polls than to vote for another party. But if they don't show up at the polls, I can only imagine that will be very, very lucrative for the conservatives. And I tell you, the writing that I'm in, my own writing of Souk, that was a close call in the last election. Yep. And you know what that election proved to conservative voters? Is that you're almost there. You're almost there. You were almost there in several ridings across BC. Now get us over the hill. That's why I think the conservatives in this election are going to come out swinging. And there's a very high likelihood they'll be the dominant party. And I don't think that was on David Eby's bingo card. So that's just my opinion, the opinions of one guy. But I am seeing, Adam, frustration from our candidates. Yeah. I've spoken with quite a few over the last several days, and they are facing challenges that they had not planned for. And they don't have big budgets, Adam. They don't have big teams, large resources, and big budgets to compete with a provincial election. And yet that's exactly what they're going to have to do now.
0: Yeah, I'm just thinking through all the implications of this. And here's the paradox that I run into. And we say that we want civility. We say that we want decorum. And yet, when everybody's orderly, nobody gets noticed. So if you want to punch through the noise, so to speak, we almost have this. And we don't say that we want this. And I think a lot of us don't even realize that we need it. But just to get our attention takes something flamboyant and sensational, which is often, on balance, likely to offend somebody somewhere. And you're going to make people angry. You're going to alienate some people. And yet, that might be what's necessary for some politicians to even get noticed in the first place. And I'm just wondering, like, what do we do about that? We've created a set of incentives where we always say that we want politeness and civility.

0: And then somebody gives it to us and we go, well, that was kind of boring. Why should I care about this? I'm not feeling anything. And it creates this race to the bottom in terms of bad behavior and in terms of every winner in the election or any election coming at the cost of somebody else somewhere feeling that they've been offended or alienated or a combination of the two. And that just ends up feeding on itself. I don't know where it stops from here. It'll like, cause Lauren Dirksen, he's a boring leader and that's a good thing, I guess, for the moment. But yeah, why is it a good thing sometimes and not a good thing the rest of the time? Do we just crave variety?
1: Crave variety. I actually like that, Adam. I'll have to think about that. The word variety, that's a good one. Well, perhaps if we take this back to Mr. Young, it almost feels like he was reading from not a literal script, but a directive, a script from the people who were helping him in this campaign. The directive likely was, Sue, keep it civil, keep it above the belt. Don't react to the attacks. Just take a different tact. I'll tell you right now, Adam, that anybody who's involved in Stu Young's campaign who would have been at that debate or listened to it, just like we listened to portions of it, will now say, you know what, Stu? You're probably better being yourself.
0: Yeah, I would say so. Yeah, just because based on just the debates, the guy that we all watched 4 years ago, and I know that he says he's humble and he says he's learned his lesson, and I get that he has to convince the electorate of that. But there's a difference between being humble and just sitting there while Goodmanson goes after you and accuses you of running or doing your own personal stuff in your diner and having people conduct city business there and doing all this other stuff, calling him autocratic, saying, what is he going to do now that he hasn't done in the last 30 years? Like those were hard hits from Goodmanson right out of the gate, and I expected to see some sort of rebuttal or rejoinder. And I can tell you, Mike, I watched the rest of the debate and there never really was that much of a hit back from anybody. I thought that actually the other candidates all did quite well. I don't think there was anybody who really spoiled their campaign or necessarily won anything last night. I think everybody held their own. It was more or less civil. The shocking part was hearing these things that made me go, ooh, from Goodmanson of all people right out of the gate. And then Stu Young, the person who I would expect to hit back the hardest the first, not reacting at all, and me sitting here going, what is going on? Why would he just let that happen? And ultimately, maybe it's about the humility, but I don't know if that's going to work anymore. I don't know what he should do.
1: Right, right, exactly. Well, I mean, if I was advising Mr. Young, I'd say, Mr. Young, you are now free to be as you were before. Please go for it, because that is your natural self, and it has worked for 30 years. As far as Mr. Goodmanson, you could tell that this was something that he had thought about for a long time. You can hear a little bit of a quiver in his voice. He's not comfortable taking the offensive to that degree. He will get more comfortable the more he does it, but you could tell both of them were not acting like their natural selves.
0: No, they weren't.
1: And people who are acutely familiar with politics would pick up on that immediately. So both camps are going to try different tacks, I think, moving forward. And the next debate, that'll be the one to watch. And politics is, Adam, it really is a reflection of our strengths and our weaknesses. And you know that the people who come out swinging likely do that throughout their daily lives anyway. It's natural to them. And the people who are more reserved, more calm and collected, that is the natural way for them. And either or could win in an election. Just because your opponent's throwing punches, it doesn't mean that standing there and taking a few punches makes you the weaker opponent. It just means that maybe your punch is actually so strong that you're holding back until you got to throw it. So you never know. I mean, and in this election, to be perfectly honest with you, Adam, I'm seeing a lot of punches being thrown and a lot of dirt being flung around. And there's still plenty of runway left in this election cycle. And despite all the noise from the provincial election, there's plenty of time to hit back. And I think one of the key takeaways from past elections that I've seen is sometimes candidates will let all the goods out a little bit too early. And that leaves their opponents with plenty of time to figure out a strategy to attack and go on the offensive. So there's so much now in terms of the political bananas that we're seeing and we're going to continue seeing. And Adam, I have to ask you a question now.
0: Sure, I don't think,
1: I don't think we've ever seen a provincial and municipal election concurrently in British Columbia, have we?
0: 1986.
1: I think there was, now I'm sorry if I'm wrong here.
0: I don't have it in front of me, but I think that there was an overlap in 1986, but I'd have to double check that. It wasn't triggered though that way. There was some other details, but it's been easily the only time this century.
1: Gotcha. There you go. So not in modern times, but back in 86. I was 3 years old at the time. I've got some reading to do. Adam, thank you so much. As always, keep up the wonderful work. Have a great weekend and talk to you soon, sir. Thank you.
0: All right. Mike Kozakowski, my partner in crime on a Friday morning. And again, you know, it's Stu Young's deciding to run his campaign the way he's deciding to run his campaign. Scott Goodmanson's deciding to run his campaign the way he's running his campaign. But that is not how I expected those two guys to be talking to each other 4 years ago. It's actually literally backwards, which is odd. Anyway, I digress. We'll take a quick break. More after this.
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6: Good afternoon. I'm Steve Young with CFAX 1070, Victoria at Noon. Some delays on BC ferry sailings today. The 12 o'clock departing Swartz Bay, the 2 o'clock departing the mainland, and the 4 o'clock departing Swartz Bay are all going to be delayed. The 10 o'clock sailing was delayed 41 minutes due to congestion. The next available sailing isn't until 3 this afternoon. Rain was just what the doctor ordered as crews still fight the Mount Jack wildfire north of Sooke. The BC Wildfire Service has provided a morning update, says the blaze is still out of control despite the help from Mother Nature. It now covers just over 275 hectares. The fire is a smoldering ground fire with no open flame today. Approximately 65 firefighters and support personnel are working on the blaze, including a Capital Regional District crew, heavy equipment operators, and danger tree fallers. A report from U.S. magazine Mother Jones says ChatGPT advised the 18-year-old Tumblr Ridge shooter how to get around its own safeguards to obtain information about violent scenarios by framing the content as fictional. BC Attorney General Nikki Sharma has called for the federal government to change the criminal code for AI companies. She was asked if criminal charges against the U.S.-based company were being considered.
7: Yeah, although I am not the decision maker with respect to the criminal charges or if there are to be any that are coming, the RCMP will make those decisions under the investigation. What I have done is sent my ideas to the federal government. I have not heard a response in the fact that this is rapidly evolving, but for updates to the criminal code to ensure a clear pathway for human and corporate accountability for the actions of AI.
6: Sharma insists there needs to be a clearer path to human and corporate accountability for the actions of AI. NDP leader David Eby was in Vancouver this morning campaigning. He took aim at 10 developers who are holding onto empty condos that he says could be affordable homes for British Columbians. He's proposing a new tax to encourage them to sell.
8: If you don't sell these units in the next year, we will impose a tax on you, an empty condo tax. And that additional tax is proposed a very modest tax of 2%. But I'll tell you, that tax could be a lot higher because we will not stand by. We will not watch families who want to be across the street from a community center, across the street from a school, flipping through the real estate listings online, saying, why can't I afford a place to live when just 10 developers have over $2 billion of condos that they refuse to sell at a reasonable price to those families?
6: EB also plans to increase the speculation and vacancy tax by 1 percentage point. The governor of the state that shares the longest border with Canada says a U.S. attack against its neighbor would be unthinkable. Alaska Governor Mike Dunleavy, a Republican, was asked about the possibility during an on-stage discussion at the Global Business Forum in Banff. He told the audience he was shocked to hear the notion being raised.
9: I'm just being honest with you. From my perspective, and I'm not in the Situation Room, but I know a lot of people in Washington, and I know a lot of people across the country. Pennsylvania has a better chance of being invaded by West Virginia. I just want to make sure you guys understand that.
6: In a recent New York Times interview, Prime Minister Mark Carney called such a possibility an extreme tail risk, but that it would be irresponsible not to look into it. On the markets, the TSX is up 32 points at 35,739. The Dow Jones up 435 at 51,784. And the NASDAQ up 122 at 27,062. The Canadian dollar is down 3 basis points at 70.7 cents U.S.
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6: Your weather forecast for Greater Victoria. Periods of rain ending this afternoon, then cloudy with a 30% chance of showers. Winds becoming southwest 20, gusting to 40, except west 50, gusting to 70 near the Juan de Fuca Strait this afternoon. A high near 14. Mainly cloudy tonight, 30% chance of showers early this evening, clearing this evening with fog patches developing overnight and a low near 8. Mainly cloudy tomorrow, clearing around the noon hour with a high near 16, sunny on Sunday with a high near 17. Right now in downtown Victoria, it's 12 degrees. I'm Steve Young, Island News Now.
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0: Back on the air here at CFAX 1070 as we go into hour two of the program. We had a chance to interview a number of different candidates. We're doing our best to fit in as much municipal and provincial stuff as possible. I want to apologize right now to everybody out there, whoever's running a campaign. I know there's a lot of you out there running campaigns right now. By the way, thank you for all the work that you're doing. Whether you and I have been friends in the past, foes in the past, whether we have clashed, whether we will clash, I want to salute you and I want to thank everybody right now who is going around doing the work. It is what our system requires, and our system does not reward that work adequately. It requires that people pour everything they have into something for months and months and months and then get crushed and embarrassed for all their trouble anyway. And I actually think that that can be a very positive experience in the long term for anybody who gets involved in politics. Why? Because it reminds you of the humanity of everybody that's involved here. And that's the one thing that I don't want to lose track of. You know, we have fun. We try to make people laugh on the program. We try to see the lighter side of the absurdity of the world around us. Humor is my defense mechanism that I use to try not to get too depressed about things. And that's just me being totally open, totally blunt, totally, to borrow a word, vulnerable with all of you. I can laugh at the absurdity if I look at things a certain way. And when I do, it means that it's easier to carry, at least for me. It's easier to deal with and a process for me. If we can laugh in the face of danger or fear or misfortune, that in and of itself can be a more helpful emotional response. Is it an unhealthy coping mechanism? Some people say that it is, and that's fine. They can have that opinion. But I do try to see the lighter side of things. And if you find yourself part of an unfortunate scenario in which I am finding the lighter side of, or the ridiculousness of which, please know that I do not laugh at or enjoy your misfortune. I lament all misfortune that befalls all people. I merely laugh at all misfortune when I can, especially my own, because at the end of the day, sometimes that's the only control we have over situations, is trying to govern ourselves and our emotions, perhaps the only true choice any of us ever has in a world where much of what we see and what happens around us is beyond our control. That's your deep thought as we begin hour three, or hour two of the program. I'm already jumping ahead. Ron from Texas is calling in for Pop Culture Friday. Hey, Ron, how we doing?
14: Doing just fine, Adam.
0: Is there still a pop culture?
14: Yeah, there is.
0: Yeah?
14: And there's a lot going on. We'll start with the top five movies of last weekend.
0: Yeah.
14: At number one is Resident Evil, the latest version of that.
0: Yeah.
14: At number two is Practical Magic 2. At number three, Spider-Man, Brand New Day. At number four, The Odyssey, a great film. And at number five is Coyote versus Acme. So, Roadrunners, better watch out.
0: You know, Ron, I feel that I'm a little bit more culturally relevant this week than in a lot of our segments because I actually know three out of the five. I know Resident Evil.
14: Yes.
0: And they had a bunch of movies with Mila Jovovich years and years ago that they did. It's actually after a video game that was on the original PlayStation, come to think of it, and then PlayStation 2. And I think they're on the sixth, the seventh one now. It got really heavily anime into the later iterations. It's about a zombie outbreak in a place called Raccoon City where it seems like every time they tell the story, it gets more needlessly complex, perhaps with the anime elements there. But this looks like a return to roots, more of a shock, horror, almost first-person vibe I'm getting from it. What have you seen?
14: Well, I know a lot of it I've seen, and so is my youngest niece who is listening in the back room.
0: Oh, yeah? Maybe it might be a little too grown up. Yeah, it might be a little too grown up for a young niece. Maybe we want to wait on that one.
14: Yeah, she's in her 20s. I'm not sure. I don't recall her age, but she's in her 20s or somewhere. I don't recall the age, but well, anyway, we up next we have celebrity birthdays. There are at least five with birthdays.
0: Yeah.
14: There's Michael Douglas.
0: Yeah.
14: Will Smith. Heather Locklear. Mark Hamill. And Catherine Zeta-Jones. So happy birthday to those great celebrities.
0: Who's your favorite? Do you have a favorite out of those birthdays? I'm just curious.
14: Oh, Catherine Zeta-Jones.
0: Yeah. Any favorites in terms of a movie with her?
14: There are a lot of movies she made.
0: That's true.
14: So there's...
0: Yeah.
14: Yes. Well, anyway, elsewhere, SNL is coming back for a new season. And I hear it's going to be airing in Canada as well.
0: Yeah.
14: So that's perfect for those who cannot get the NBC affiliate in Seattle, King 5.
0: Okay. So it'll actually be on Canadian networks, or?
14: It was advertised earlier. They had that a Canadian network will carry it.
0: Okay. Well, that's exciting.
14: So that's great. Who knows who will be performing this season, what sketches they'll come up and who they'll make fun of. My favorite part's the Weekend Update segment.
0: You know, I don't think anybody ever did it as good as Norm MacDonald. And I know that he passed on a few years back, but he just had this perfect sing-songy tone that he would put into these satirical headlines that he read out. And just the pauses and the timing and just the twinkle of his eye. Weekend Update, of course, an amazing SNL spot. But I don't know. The new ones with, what's his name is, I can't remember what that guy's name is. Trying to remember. What is the new guy's name in Weekend Update? I can see him in my mind's eye because he does it with, there's the two of them. Oh, here we go. Now Adam remembers everything except he doesn't remember the guy on Weekend Update.
14: Yeah, my favorite was the Chevy Chase ones.
0: Yeah.
14: Where he says, I'm Chevy Chase and you're not. That's
0: right.
14: My favorite.
0: All right.
14: From the 70s and early 80s.
0: All right. Well, you have a good day, Ron.
14: Okay, and by the way, Taylor Swift is updating her last album, The Life of a Showgirl, with some new tunes and a new video that will premiere on the Video Music Awards on Sunday.
0: All right. I'm also told that Saturday Night Live is coming to Crave. I've just had somebody send me a message here, so that's very exciting.
14: Yes.
0: I'll have to watch it, and I can get up to date on who all the new people are.
14: Yes.
0: All right. That sounds
14: and
0: like a plan.
14: We got an anniversary in our family. Donna and Joe my sister and brother-in-law, who is celebrating 40 years, and they're in Tampa, Florida, getting ready to go on a cruise.
0: Well, that sounds really exciting, Ron.
14: Well, anyway, well, that takes care of today's Pop Culture Friday segment on CFAX 1070. And have a wonderful weekend, listeners.
0: Oh, Ron, wait. It's Colin Jost and Michael Che. I just had somebody text me it, and I recognize those names. That is definitely them. So we got it in before the end.
14: Yes.
0: We got it. We got it. That's teamwork, Ron. Thank you so much. You have a great weekend.
14: Yeah, and good luck to the people who are winning that grocery giveaway.
0: They'll need it. They'll need it. It's very popular. There's a lot of folks that are interested in that.
14: Yes.
0: All right, there we go. There's Rod from Texas with Pop Culture Friday. Thank you, Colin Jost. I couldn't remember his name. I could see his face in my mind for some reason. They have the funny bit, especially, I don't know, am I allowed to say that's funny when they make each other read the jokes, which is, I guess, not funny at all. But I don't know. I don't really think anybody ever captured the sort of sardonic, hard-edged, and yet just a little playful tone that Norm Macdonald had once upon a time. But maybe that's just me being nostalgic. We'll take a quick break. More right after this.
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0: All right, back on the air here at CFAX 1070. And this is going to be a really interesting campaign to watch for a number of reasons, because candidates are going to be trying to get the media's attention, voters' attention. By the way, I think all of you out there running municipal campaigns, you're being treated tremendously unfairly by the provincial government doing this, by David Eby's government doing this. And I'm not just saying it to try to score points with David Eby. Perhaps if he had come up through the NDP the way so many other politicians do, i.e. running for the school board, running for the municipal council. It's not generally mayors. Mayors usually, from my experience, tended to be more of the BC Liberal persuasion, although there are clearly examples to the contrary here in the Victoria area. Marianne Alto was, of course, an NDP staffer. Once upon a time, she became a Victoria councillor. She's currently Victoria's mayor. By the way, favored, if you're out there taking odds to win, although it's healthy that we have competition and other choices on the ballot. Bruce McQuiggan and Mike Harris are the two primary candidates that I'm watching for either second or third place at the moment beyond Alto. But there are also others in the race. And I also don't want to make it feel like they don't exist, because it's good that we're putting themselves out there to be judged by the electorate one way or the other. And among the people that we spoke about or spoke to this morning, we had candidates on provincially. We had Lauren Dirksen on. I honestly don't know what's going to happen in 3 weeks. And anybody who says that they know for sure what is going to happen, I don't think that they have the precedent to rely upon with respect to this. So, good luck to all of you. It's going to be very difficult to try to get anybody's attention, try to get your messaging through. I'm expecting to get lots of texts from people, and we're happy to take anybody's texts whenever. We do open lines on this program from time to time throughout the program. Regular listeners will note that we don't actually do open lines at the same time or for a certain amount of time every day. There are practical considerations around that. I don't want to have a situation where you can have 100 candidates know that regardless of what they're doing, on Tuesday at, 12:20, they can pick up their phone and dial our call-in number, and then suddenly our boards immediately crash with people who want to get various random messages out through open lines. So I'm telling everybody right now, we're going to do open lines like we've done open lines on this program, but just because somebody calls in expecting there to be open lines doesn't necessarily mean that it's going to happen right away, and it also isn't going to be in a way that we can have 12 or 15 different campaigns out there all try to dial in at the same time to get a different message out. We welcome the messages that anybody wants to put out to the electorate. Text messages get read throughout the show. We welcome, obviously, anybody who we actually discuss. If you hear your name, you have a just basic fairness, I think, gives you the opportunity to respond. Like, for example, if Scott Goodmanson and Stu Young are out there listening, they could call in today. We'd be happy to take their call. Anybody else that we've named so far as well. But I do encourage our audience, for those of you who want to take part in open line, just keep listening. We'll tell you when the phone lines are open, but we're not going to tell you in advance. And it's because, and I'm just being totally blunt, totally open, totally honest with everybody, we don't want campaigns gaming the system, because one, that probably wouldn't make for a very good conversation. You got people doing other things until a certain time on the clock, and then they start phoning in to try to change the subject. And two, it rewards those of you out there who are still taking part in what this program is intended to be, and that's a free-flowing conversation. That's topics. They come, they go, they ebb, they flow. Hey, how's this doing? Well, what about this? Well, what about that? Ultimately, we want to try to maintain that conversation. While at the same time, cards on the table, we understand that campaigns provincially and municipally out there are going to be trying literally everything to get their message to the people right now, because we have two of them competing for the public's attention at once, two different levels. That's not fair to any of you. But again, it wasn't up to me and it wasn't up to you. It was up to basically only one person, and that was David Eby. And he was explaining himself yet again today as to why we're all in this mess.
7: We will never get rid of the foreign buyer tax. These are the crucial elements that help British Columbians be able to access homes. And standing up in those moments, delivering those hard messages, whether it's to Donald Trump or whether it's to a room full of wealthy developers, is part of the job of being premier. And I'll tell you this. The only time I've seen a conservative stand up to a developer is to ask for a donation or to ask for a job. And British Columbia...
0: Wait, hold on. What? The only time I've ever seen a conservative stand up to a developer, the premier says, is to ask for a donation or stand up. What does stand up mean? I thought stand up to means oppose. Who's going to go out there and I'm going to stand in your way, Mr. Developer. Can I please have a job? Did they imagine that's how these things work? Because that doesn't even, like that, I'm sorry, that logic isn't consistent there. Like, it feels like the premier is still fishing for reasons instead of thinking of the reasons before we all got thrust into this.
7: Canadians can't afford that. They need someone who's going to stand strong for them to access housing. Which brings me to our announcement today. There's two parts to it. One is that we are going to increase the speculation and vacancy tax to make sure that more people have access to housing, to encourage more people to sell those vacant condos, those vacant homes that they are still holding. Even though people are looking for a place to live, they're going to pay more tax for the privilege of hoarding housing when people are looking for a place to live. But the other part, and this is the part that I really like, it is shocking and it is disturbing.
0: Oh, is that tone? Is he about to go after the conservatives?
7: But a report in September says that in Metro Vancouver, $4.5 billion worth of condos are sitting vacant.
0: Okay, maybe not. That was the tone that I normally hear before he talks about a social media post that somebody made years ago.
7: They're brand new. They're ready for people to move in. They've been built. Some of them have been sitting for more than 2 years. 10 developers, more than half of those own more than half of those condos. They've been built and they won't sell them at the price that people are willing to pay. They have deep pockets. NDP is launching a war against developers. Couldn't be further from the truth.
0: But on the other hand, if you're one of the renters that the NDP disproportionately relies upon with respect to the electorate, is it really that harmful for you to have that narrative out there? Clearly, you're not going to make many friends amongst the developers by declaring war on the developers. But the reason that class warfare exists as a political mechanic in the first place is because it does provide a benefit in certain circumstances.
7: This is an offering of peace. These are the terms of peace, right? If you don't sell these units in the next year, we will impose a tax on you.
0: Oh, here we go. Oh, okay, I see. So do the conservatives take the bait here? They jump it. Leave the developers alone. I don't know. What do you think?
7: An empty condo tax. And that additional tax is proposed a very modest tax of 2%. But I'll tell you, that tax could be a lot higher, because we will not stand by. We will not watch families who want to be across the street from a community center, across the street from a school, flipping through the real estate listings online, saying, why can't I afford a place to live, when just 10 developers have over $2 billion of condos that they refuse to sell at a reasonable price to those families.
0: Hold on, but what is a reasonable price to those families? If they're literally selling at a loss, and they may well be, we don't know what their land acquisition costs are. Construction costs are generally not expected to get cheaper, certainly with the building code changes that we've seen among or implemented by this government. To just throw out the term reasonable price, oh, the developers, they don't want to sell at a reasonable price. Yeah, well, they probably have loans that they have to pay off, as all business does run on borrowed money, which is literally economics 101, or is it 104 in macro in terms of what they taught at UVic once upon a time. For the NDP to sort of brand the developers while the market is getting soft, due in large part to federal immigration policy changes, although there are other factors as well, for them to somehow blame the developers as being greedy. What? You're greedy because you have to actually pay off that loan that you have from the bank, the one that runs up more interest every second? But on the other hand, who says that good political narratives have to be fair? In fact, some of the best ones are unfair because they provoke that sense of justice in your opponent to defend themselves. Say, no, no, it's not supposed to be like that. And you can bait them into changing the topic by attacking them unfairly in a place where you want that fight while your opponents want it somewhere else. Can David Eby, we ask ourselves at this point, change the channel by declaring war, even though he denies that's what he's doing, on the development community, putting them on notice? You have to sell these condos or else you'll have an empty condo tax put on them. And will that be enough to dislodge this public fixation we have on the overall fairness of this election being called in the first place? I don't know. Much like a number of different political strategies that we've talked about on the show today, ultimately, whether or not this strategy succeeds or fails will be up to the electorate. Feels kind of like Eby's desperate at this point. He's trying everything. I don't feel a sense of indignant, offended righteousness listening to him. His tone is really somber today. We can hear that. He's given a substantive policy offer, and that's what the policy nerds like me always say we want. We can agree with it. We can disagree with it. What are the conservatives going to do? We'll find out when that happens. We actually had a chance to speak with Lauren Dirksen, the man himself leading the BC Conservative Party earlier today. We'll review those remarks. And we're going to have open lines coming up. I'm just not telling everybody when it's going to be in advance because I don't want literally our phone boards to crash as soon as the clock hits a certain amount of time with people who want to change the subject and talk about other things. Open lines means anybody can talk about any issue that we've discussed on the show lately. Sometimes that flows with the conversation that we're in the middle of, and sometimes it takes us in a completely different direction. That's the fun of open lines. But I also want to make sure that we don't get pulled in so many directions at once that we go insane and lose our minds over the next couple of weeks, because it's going to be difficult to maintain order in the debate itself, in public, I mean, with so many different overlapping campaigns trying not to step on each other's toes. Like, what's going to happen over the space on the boulevard with the signs? We usually don't have to deal with municipal elections and provincial elections at the same time. Will we see turf wars over signage? I mean, I expect that we will. I hope that we don't. But since when do I get what I hope for? Not very often. Between you and me. Anyway, quick break. More to come.
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8: 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Canada's Competition Bureau will move next week to begin gathering information on retail grocery pricing policies. The agency is tasked with protecting and promoting competition for the benefit of Canadian consumers and businesses. In June, the Bureau launched an investigation of competition in the grocery sector, including potential problems in production, processing, transportation, distribution, and pricing. The Bureau is also investigating how items are priced on store shelves and how consumers buy them using tools such as loyalty programs. The Bureau is also looking at shrinkflation and skimpflation, which refers to selling a lower quality product for the same price. This latest investigation will build on the findings of the Bureau's 2023 Retail Grocery Market Study, which found greater competition could help lower prices and spur innovation. I'm Steve Young, Island News Now.
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0: All right, we're back on the air here at CFAX 1070. What's going to work? What's not going to work? The other issue that we run into in political analysis is expectations and subverting expectations. If we expect somebody to be a really awesome debater and then they're sort of looking confused while they lean into a screen and you see their eyes going back and forth as they're reading. That might hit a lot harder than, you know, somebody who we don't really expect a whole lot of anyway, who says, wow, we didn't know that person had it in them. Surprise can be a very effective tool in attracting attention. However, there are costs to that, as all of us know. David Eby, of course, I think has been very good at attracting attention by talking about shocking things that BC Conservatives have said. He seems to have won the last election in 2022 in part by doing that. Has that well run dry, though, we ask ourselves? Because the David Eby we hear this morning is very subdued, very measured. Will this work?
7: You will sell those condos. Or you will pay the tax.
0: He's talking to the developers, by the way.
7: It's very straightforward. We're going to stand up for families. And the choice on housing is absolutely clear. At a time when families need more support than ever because of Trump's attacks, because of the rising costs, we will stand with families. We will ensure they have access to housing. The Conservatives have been clear, too.
0: Oh, here we go. I know. And this is, how do we balance this? Do we seem petty when we go after the opponent? Or do we seem weak if we don't? Where is that sweet spot? We know it when we experience it. It's something that we can feel. But it's a revealed preference, perhaps, instead of a stated preference, to use an economics term. You can ask people, what do you want in a focus group? And they'll give you all sorts of answers. But if you actually sit them down and expose them to certain stimuli and then get them to make decisions in the moment, what you'll find is that people don't actually know what they want. People might have a broad idea or a vague idea, but often, and this is where really successful marketing comes in, and this is where modern marketing and focus groups and all the sorts of other systems that we've constructed come together, is that voters know what they want just like consumers know what they want when they see it. They gravitate to it, and you can't stop them. They're so excited, they're so passionate, they're so engaged that all you have to do is tell them that or show them that, and they'll do what you want. But you can't just ask them. That's the problem. So we have a fickle electorate that says that it wants more civility, but deep down inside, what we actually want is to feel motivated, to feel strong, to feel engaged, to feel empowered. Will this help David Eby galvanize the base of the NDP by setting up the developers as a target?
7: They will repeal the speculation and vacancy tax. They will repeal the foreign buyer tax. They will get rid of those things. They will get rid of the restrictions on Airbnb. They will open us back up to the Wild West of housing. The developers at that event will give them a big round of applause and a standing ovation, but it'll be British Columbians who are standing in line for housing again, trying desperately to find a place to rent, let alone a place to buy. That's the choice that's available in this election.
0: At least it's a domestic policy issue. I'm not saying he's correct. The NDP upzoned the entire province. I think certain members of the development industry are probably thankful for that, even though they don't like the headaches that came with it in terms of more local opposition. And there's a lot of local opposition. But for the NDP to portray itself as anti-developer after upzoning the province, that's sort of weird to me.
7: And a side that I am proud to take with these amazing candidates behind me. With that, happy to take any questions that you have.
0: All right. What do you think? Is the media going to be nice to EB?
5: Open it up to the media questions. We'll start with folks in the room. It's one question, one follow-up. Daria from Global.
0: Are you ready? I'm ready. Oh, do they not have them mic'd? I can't hear anything.
9: First one is just in regards to the overall announcement. There's been some controversy over the plan. Can you just comment on that?
7: It's not controversial among British Columbians. You know, when we talk about putting a tax on people who are leaving condos and homes vacant while they and their families search for a place to live, it's not controversial for British Columbians. They're very supportive. It is very controversial for developers and their friends in the Conservative Party who say that British Columbia should be left to their to the free market that actually leaves them free to not find a place to live. And so we're being very clear. We will intervene. That report in September is damning. 3 years of housing supply, $4.5 billion of homes sitting vacant, built, permitted by cities. Neighbors have said, okay, we'll accept it. These buildings are...
0: EB's doing an empty building narrative, and I'm sitting here thinking,
7: Going in, we'll have new neighbors.
0: Right after he did the wildfire narrative, and I'm thinking,
7: Most of them within 800 meters of a sky...
0: I wonder where he gets his inspiration for his narratives.
7: Train, sitting empty while people look for homes that they can afford. Well, no. We're going to change that. This new tax will help us change that. We'll stand up for British Columbians just like we stand up to Trump. We'll stand up to the developers. We'll stand up for the families who are struggling with affordability.
9: Thank you for answering that. The second question is about a planned rally at Tumbler Ridge this weekend and a lack of ER service. Why are smaller communities like Tumbler Ridge dealing with these issues after years of your government?
7: Yeah, I mean, let's be frank. Our biggest healthcare challenge has been rural communities. There's a shortage of healthcare workers, and the consequence of that is paid disproportionately by rural communities. We've been working hard on that. Part of the solution is the new medical school in Surrey, the new classes there right now. Part of the solution and the immediate impact is recruiting health professionals from the United States, from other countries, to come and work in British Columbia, and we've been really successful in that. Our recruitment campaign was fought every step of the way by the Conservatives. I don't know why. But I do know that it has resulted in more than 800 new doctors, nurses, and health professionals coming to British Columbia. That will help us do that. In Tumbler Ridge, we're building a new health center. You know,
0: Premier David Eby making his case to British Columbians once again. A different case than the one we heard yesterday, which itself was a different case from the one we heard the day before. Will this halt the decline that we have seen in numbers from Angus Reid recently? It's a much more subdued tone. Will the market reward it? Will the market punish it? Ultimately, you and I can speculate. And we will speculate, but it is just speculation. The market will tell us whether we're right or wrong eventually, regardless of what we would prefer to see. We'll dip into that conversation again coming up later on in the program. But first, I want to reflect on a conversation we had with the Conservatives themselves, their leader, Lauren Dirksen, on CFAX this morning. We'll play clips of that right after this.
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0: You know, I honestly didn't know that politicians being humble and subdued was going to be a theme when I was putting together the show for this morning. Why? Because as I had watched what Stu Young was doing last night at the All Candidates Forum, the first de facto debate, I know his people are going to say, Adam, it wasn't supposed to be a debate. When you're explaining that your candidate didn't think they were attending a debate, you're losing. Don't do that. Everything can be a debate in terms of any public appearance. If one candidate decides that they're going to try to make it a debate, and Goodmanson sure seems that he did. Ultimately, how the other candidate responds or doesn't respond is a choice, and that'll be judged for better or worse, again, by the electorate. But I digress. EB also, through seeming bizarre circumstance, also very subdued today, also very humbled today, hardly going after the conservatives at all, not talking about a lot of Trump, very somber tone as he's out there in the rain with his umbrella, putting the developers on notice that he's going to be imposing an empty homes tax on unsold condos after a certain amount of time. Will this be the sort of thing that ignites the passions of the NDP's base, or at least makes them forget about all the municipal campaigns being disrupted right now? Is it credible for the NDP to sell itself as being anti-developer after being painted as being very pro-developer by many of its opponents and critics, due in part to the provincial housing policies that we've seen implemented in recent years. Ultimately, that remains to be seen as we watch this saga unfold. Meanwhile, this morning, the man that has been the topic of so many discussions this week, Lauren Dirksen, interim leader, or is he the permanent leader in the NDP, is really hammering hard this morning with Nikki Sharma holding a press conference, drawing a distinction between the two. Call him what you wish, but he is the leader for the moment, and the Conservatives say if they win the election, he will be premier. We had a chance to talk with him earlier. It sounded like this.
2: Hey, good morning. It's nice to be here. Nice to join you. Thanks for the offer.
4: We've been talking to several of the leaders, and there's a common thread here, and this is a wild ride for a lot of the leaders. We talked to yourself, and we talked to Eleanor Sturco, two leaders who weren't leaders of your respective parties a week ago, and here you are now in a snap election. I just want to acknowledge that's a wild ride for you.
2: No question about it. It's been a fascinating few days, that's for sure. I think probably neither she or I expected to be sort of in this situation, but it is the case, and it's been very exciting. We've been all over the Lower Mainland. I have returned back to Cariboo Chilcotin just for a few hours to sort of get things started here, and which is exactly what's occurred yesterday, and I'm on my way back there. Can't wait to get back.
4: Now, is the story that you were in Africa when this all happened and when you became the interim leader? Is that how that happened?
2: That is the story. If there was stress involved in this, to be honest, it was 10-hour flights where you were disconnected from the world. So the reality is that was probably the most stressful part of this whole

0: Finley stepped down?
1: Yeah, it was a bit of a surprise. I've been nominated for this role in the past, and frankly, I was in a different role and felt sort of committed to continuing as Assistant Deputy Speaker. There would have been very short notice for the legislature. I didn't really think it was fair to step out on that role, which, of course, British Columbians have entrusted me to do for the last number of years. And I just felt this time, of course, the legislature potentially not going back until the beginning of October, I thought this is a good opportunity for me, and certainly excited to take on the task.
0: And then there's that question that arose, because you are the interim leader now going into the snap election, and there's been this discussion about, well, are you the guy in kind of, if you were to win, would you continue to be the premier? Because the party constitution says interim leaders can't vie for the position full time. They've got to like stay out of it. Then there's a leadership contest and somebody else is picked. Obviously, you're in a special circumstance here, and the party has said they would change things to make sure that if you do win this election, you do get to be the premier. Talk about how that works and whether or not there's any concern there.
1: Yeah, absolutely. That would be the case under normal circumstances. These are certainly anything but normal. And so definitely the party addressed that yesterday, and they will make a resolution when we win. And I'm betting on that, to be honest. They'll make a resolution that will just see me continue as premier after that battle.
0: Okay. And is there any concern, though, that that couldn't happen? Because I know that that's sort of a pledge to change it, but it still has to go to the party, I guess, the executive or whatever it is, and they've got to vote to change it. Is there any chance of that not happening?
1: I would think zero. Okay. I think if the people are kind enough to place me into office, and I can see that there's plenty of frustration out there with Mr. Eby, I would think that there would be absolutely no case where a party would remove a sitting premier.
2: Here's the thing that I think the NDP is trying to do, though. I know Nikki Sharma held a press conference earlier today for the media. They want to hear more. They go, we demand clarity. Now, you might say, well, Adam, what's wrong with clarity? By getting them to explain it, they get them to focus on that topic. And there's also a lot of folks who are in the Conservative Party, 51% on the fourth ballot, from my understanding, who voted for Carolyn Finley to be the leader of that party. While some of them, I would hope, in hindsight, are regretting that and wishing that they had chosen someone who perhaps was not nearly so controversial to have created the opportunity for the NDP to do all of this, surely there are some who still feel that she was the best choice for the party, who still perhaps feel resentful that their democratic will, if we want to take that in terms of the political party sense, has been subverted, even though the real question should be, would the electorate support such a person, and what role does the party and its members have to try to realize that normal people, everyday average people, are not the kind of people who get involved in political conventions and political parties. They're the people that you have to win over. They're the customer base, the regular people out there. Just the same way that marketing folks and the ones that live and breathe marketing and sales, you're not a rank and file person either. You're not normal either. I don't mean that in a bad way. I mean that in a way of trying to compare your preferences versus the preferences of those whom you are trying to create a product to serve. I think that's where the Conservatives got wrong. They created a product that a lot of the folks that are really involved in the Conservative movement and love going to the conventions and the purism of it and fighting the Liberals and all these other things that they get themselves wrapped up in, I think that they elected a leader for themselves without asking, is this something that's actually going to sell? Is this something that the market itself actually wants? Or are we making a niche product that isn't going to make economic sense because what we actually need is something that's more palatable? Lauren Dirksen is much more palatable. So palatable, in fact, that he might actually be boring by some accounts, although that could be a good thing with the Conservatives as well. We're hearing him right now.
0: A brand new Angus Reid poll just came out as well at the launch of the snap election, showing an 8-point lead for your party, the BC Conservatives, after the election call. There's still a lot of the electorate uncertain, though. There's a lot of undecideds, but there is that 8-point lead. How do you feel about that as the way you head into this election?
1: Well, it was pretty exciting news yesterday. I feel, our hope, of course, this week was to certainly at least begin with a great announcement and get me out in front of a few people. And we've certainly been, steady at trying to do that. I appreciate the poll is showing that I think people are

0: genuinely liking what they're seeing, the changes in the last couple of days.
1: I just want to note this is one poll. It's entirely possible for any, and I'm not trying to undermine any confidence in any polling firm, to be clear, but in any statistical process, it's possible that any individual finding is an anomaly. We find confidence through stochastic methods, through volume. We want to see a bunch of polls, more or less in the same area, before we can become confident in an overall change in the true population parameters, i.e. voting intention. Even though we acknowledge that can still change any number of ways between now and Election Day. They do have one good poll from Angus Reid. My question will be whether or not that move is also mirrored in their internals, and both parties will be paying good money for private polling that does not get released to the public, and only they can know for sure whether or not what we're seeing in public accords with it. And furthermore, whether or not this trend sustains itself, or even if it is true that suddenly there's a surge in conservative support, there's a phenomenon that we've seen, and it's one of the, I shouldn't be giving the NDP ideas, but I'm telling you what I expect might happen next. The progressives get cold feet if they are convinced the conservatives are going to win. Like they'll get mad at their own side, and they'll say, and they'll tell themselves they're going to vote conservative because they want to punish the status quo for not being progressive enough or not being good enough. But if you actually make them sit down and think long enough about what would a conservative government mean to you, a bunch of the progressives, they suddenly, it's like the seat is hot and they need to get off of it. Like it really is. It really is. And we've seen it in the past. We might see it again here. It's the phenomenon of peaking too early. If you peak too early and people start really thinking about what that might mean, suddenly they can convince themselves that maybe they're better off with the devil they know instead of the devil they don't. With apologies to both sides. I don't mean to suggest that any of you are the devil more than any other side.
0: With reference to the Conservative Party of BC, and with respect to people potentially not knowing me, trust me when I say this, I'm going to shake every hand and talk to every single person that wants to change government in this province and everybody else as well. So
1: I think that's a really strong message. I'm a normal guy, and I don't have a bunch of the really offensive that some people find theatrical flourishes. He fights wildfires and has in the past. That's the video that was circulating earlier this week that was taken by Global in 2021. He's widely regarded on both sides of the House for not engaging in the sort of extreme partisan sniping that, yeah, has some place in our system. And yet, we don't always find comfortable with the idea of putting the person who is the fierce critic or the strident critic in a position where they're going to be the judge and rule all over us, and we have to feel safe with them. And that's the problem that the conservatives face federally. You know, like Pierre Poilievre, fierce critic, absolutely pugnacious. He knows how to get under the liberal skin. You can see that he knows how to get under the liberal skin. He's good at it. The problem is that there's a bunch of liberal voters out there who see this really effective, really critical guy. And the prospect of them losing an election and having him be in charge of them, that actually scares them, because they see him as the aggressor, they see him as the critic. And that's the problem that we face in any adversarial political environment, is you want those niche voters in the middle to think that you're going to protect them and help them. If they think that you're lumping them in and you're an aggressor, that's going to scare the hell out of them. That's going to make them set aside all their concerns with whoever the status quo is, and they're just going to run to them for protection. That's the needle that they have to thread. And there's no easy way to do it. If there was an easy way to do it, it wouldn't be special. If everybody could do it, those who can truly navigate the discourse to find that sweet spot would not be nearly as rare, as special, and important as they are. You know, that's the catch-22. Here's what you have to do. Well, I don't know how to do that, and nobody knows how to do that for sure either. It is accomplished very rarely by some and missed far often by others who either go too far, not far enough, or too soon or too late. So will this work? I don't know. Polling's pretty good in the immediate term. EB certainly seems like he's changing his tune. How will the electorate respond? Will they get convinced the conservatives are going to win and then suddenly get cold feet? All of these things are still possible. And you and I can't know for sure. The electorate's going to teach us just the same way the market teaches us in terms of economics and business, not the other way around. Quick break. More after this.
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9: Good afternoon, I'm Steve Young with your CFAX 1070 News, 2-1 o'clock. BC's Attorney General Nikki Sharma says she's asked the federal government to update the criminal code after a new report revealed OpenAI's ChatGPT chatbot advised the Tumblr Ridge shooter on how to bypass its safeguards and receive information on violent scenarios. U.S.-based magazine Mother Jones reported ChatGPT coached the 18-year-old shooter before the deadly attack in February. Sharma says the proposed changes are about accountability.
10: I think if we do the right changes to the criminal code, it will change the behavior of AI companies because there will be a clear line to accountability.
9: NDP leader David Eby said during a campaign stop that there will be criminal charges against OpenAI if the allegations in the report are true. The focus for the NDP today was rental housing. Eby made it clear that the speculation and vacancy tax is here to stay. Under the NDP,
11: we will never get rid of the speculation and vacancy tax. We will never get rid of the foreign buyer tax. These are the crucial elements that help British Columbians be able to access homes. And standing up in those moments, delivering those hard messages, whether it's to Donald Trump or whether it's to a room full of wealthy developers, is part of the job of being premier.
9: The NDP plans to increase the speculation and vacancy tax by 1 percentage point and add a new unsold condo tax on finished condos left empty for more than a year. That new tax will increase by 1% for each year that the condo isn't sold. New message today from Tehran's foreign minister on the sidelines of the UN General Assembly.
12: The foreign minister told a small group of reporters that they have presented a plan through mediators that would reopen the Strait of Hormuz in 7 days. They also said, though, that certain steps have to be agreed to, committed to by the United States to make that happen. Not specific on what this is going to look like, but they pointed back to that memo of understanding from June, which, of course, the president signed with great fanfare. This was a very big deal after weeks of negotiations, only to see that fall apart.
9: The big island of Hawaii hunkering down as Hurricane Nolo approaches.
13: The National Hurricane Center says Nolo strengthened into a hurricane on Thursday and is expected to intensify, making a turn towards Hawaii's Big Island. Residents there are preparing for the possibility of catastrophic flooding. Warning coordination meteorologist at NOAA, John Bravender, says Nolo could bring up to 35 inches of rain.
14: Which would be catastrophic by itself. But this is also falling on top of numerous rainfall events. We had 30 to 40 inches of rain that fell during Hurricane Lala already caused catastrophic damage. And since then, we've had other tropical remnants come through.
13: The Hurricane Center says parts of Hawaii will likely start experiencing hurricane conditions as early as tonight. I'm Lisa Dwyer.
9: On the markets, the TSX up 82 points at 35,788, the Dow Jones up 495 at 51,845, and the NASDAQ up 145 at 27,084. The Canadian dollar down 3 basis points at 70.7 cents U.S.
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9: Your weather forecast for Greater Victoria. Periods of rain ending this afternoon, then cloudy with a 30% chance of showers. A high near 14, mainly cloudy tonight, a 30% chance of showers early this evening with a low near 8. Mainly cloudy tomorrow, clearing near the noon hour with a high near 16. Sunny on Sunday with a high near 17. Right now in downtown Victoria, it's 12 degrees. I'm Steve Young, Island News Now.
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1: All right, back on the air here at CFAX 1070 as we continue our coverage. By the way, we're going to be chatting with Angus Reid coming up later on this hour. They're going to be coming on, giving us the latest on that polling, the latest on the numbers. We're going to talk about things like anomalies. I'm not saying this poll is invalid. I'm saying any statistical process, and this goes back to the AI topic that comes up as often as it does, even if it succeeds most of the time, and you can construct a system that will be right with a confidence interval of plus or minus a couple of percentage points 19 times out of 20, and that's a common formula we see with polling. There will always be those 20th times out of 20 that fall outside your confidence interval, hypothetically at least. AI actually uses a concept which is far more elaborate and complicated, and yet has some hallmarks and similarities to the same math that we use for polling in terms of the probability of it being correct. When it's not correct, though, when we're talking about an AI agent, we have it either hallucinate the next token, which is the wrong token, and apparently a bunch of them have been convincing themselves to hack websites. It seems that I can't go at least a day or so without a story about somewhere, about some agents doing something. How do we get around that as we try to harness artificial intelligence for the good of all? It's going to be a complicated question because I think a lot of us are a lot of us are socialized to think in deterministic terms in terms of whether or not something works or whether it doesn't. And AI works probabilistically. AI can give you the right answer, amazingly, almost like magic, let's say 99.9% of the time. But what about that 0.1% where it hacks a website instead or causes a problem? What do we do in terms of regulations to make sure those guardrails are in place? We're going to be talking more about the statistics and the polling coming up with Angus Reid in just a little while. And again, open lines will be coming up later on in the program. I told people I'm not saying it in advance because I don't want the campaigns to all stack the same time on the clock. I want to try to be as fair as possible. Do have some time to read some texts, though, at 250-386-1161. Adam, I'm a conservative. And people say, Adam, well, why don't you just go to calls right now? With calls, they can talk about anything that we've talked about on the show within recent memory, including like weeks or months ago. Open lines is like pulling a slot machine. I never know what people are going to say or what they're going to want to talk about. Every so often, the conversation gets sent off in these interesting tangents, these interesting directions. It's something that we do frequently on the show. We're going to continue to do it frequently on the show. But if I schedule it, all the campaigns are just going to camp out and have their people call in or their friends call in at exactly that time. The phone board will crash and it won't be a conversation. It'll just be a disruption. And I want to try to keep it a conversation, but open lines will be coming up later on in the program. Texter writes, I'm a conservative, but I think I actually prefer the idea. Pierre Poilievre, it says here, in his current role, says he makes a great opposition for the people. I actually think he was a more effective opposition leader, Texter, in his previous persona, his sort of pugnacious fighter. So what if you find him offensive? He's right about this. And we need those voices in our system. He has, of course, gone through this softening in his character and in the way he presents himself to the public, ostensibly to try to help certain demographics get more likely to vote for him. And yet Mark Carney is just like he's beating the conservatives in all the places where they need to win in terms of establishing that calm, that stabilizing presence. Poilievre was the antidote for Trudeau. But as soon as Trudeau was gone, the antidote didn't really have a purpose. And yeah, I'm not quite sure what they're going to do with that going forward. Is it possible to totally rebrand somebody? That's something I think about too sometimes. Expectations. Like a Scott Goodmanson, where we saw him come out swinging in terms of the forum last night, that he certainly treated as a debater. Or Stu Young, who's notorious for being pugilistic in terms of the fights that he's been in over the years and the things that he said over the years. Like, don't move here. And then I can't even say the word on the radio that they had in the newspaper attributed to him as a quote in 2021. At least I don't think I can. I don't know. I don't want to get in trouble. But like, can he be humble? Like, even if he is, are people going to gravitate to that? Are they just going to say, this isn't what we're used to seeing? Ultimately, we don't know yet. The electorate will be who decides. Texter writes, 100% Adam, on a previous topic we talked about, it says, those progressives, it says, need to be convinced to vote with their principles, a.k.a. not strategically, and that the Greens can have a louder voice at the table if so. Oh, the Greens. We talked with Emily Lowen. She was on with us earlier this week before she announced that she was running in Saanich North and the Islands for the Greens. Rob Botterill won that riding. It was Adam Olson before him. Gary Holman held it for, I think it was a term, or was it two? Sorry, Gary, if you're out there listening, it escapes my mind at the moment. Murray Cole with the BC Liberals before him. That was a right-leaning riding for a long time. It was federal conservatives. Gary Lunn held it for years and years until 2011 when Elizabeth May won it for the Green Party federally. And for those who often look at the Greens as being more environmentally minded conservatives, that would be consistent with the demographics that we see in that particular riding. As to whether or not the more, and I don't want to, I almost flinch saying this term. Eco-socialist is a term that I often hear used. It's used as a pejorative sometimes, but it also usefully encapsulates the idea of environmentally minded, often young people, not always, but often young people who are joining the concepts of corporate pollution and irresponsibility and plutocracy and the idea that a global hegemony, is being created through corporatism. They marry that with the destruction of the natural world and pitch the idea that the solution for one might also be the solution for the other, and that by having a cleaner world with less corporate exploitation, we might also have a world with greater abundance. Now, I often point out what I think is the contradiction in those different assumptions. In environmental preservation is not always but often correlated with there just being less of things being made. We're more careful. We have less waste. Sure, we can do that, but it's more difficult, more time-consuming to produce any number of things, and we see that across any number of different facets of industry itself. Is it possible to really rein in destruction of the environmental world while at the same time creating more tangible goods that you and I can enjoy and an abundant society where no one wants for anything? Well, I don't know. We ran into that problem when we talked about the Langford issue back in 2022 in terms of building more housing, greenfield development. The side that went out there talked about mountains being blown up, even though no mountain was actually ever totally blown up, by the way. It was partial blown up, for the record. They talked about trees getting cut down and all these things. Well, where else are we supposed to build the housing? Sure, you can do infill density, you can do all these other things. Well, okay, hopefully you've got the fire department for the high-rise. Oak Bay's worrying about that right now. Okay, hopefully you've got the traffic density for having a huge tower with 150 parking spaces that are supposed to be in a garage underneath it but aren't, so you've got cars spilling out onto the streets everywhere. There's always a cost with everything. And while it's really enticing to tell me, Adam, you can have it both ways. We can preserve the natural world, rein in corporations, and everybody can have more of the things that they need. I'm thinking, corporations are the ones that make the things that everybody need. You can usually have environmental preservation, but having it at the same time, you're going to increase the standard of living for the average person. I don't know. I think there's some trade-offs there. Will we see the same sorts of ideals hold purchase in Saanich North and the Islands? I'm ultimately not sure. Or they might just vote green because they voted green last time and it's chaos right now and they're worrying about a municipal election in North Saanich, municipal election in Sydney where their mayor got acclaimed. And in Central Saanich, Ryan Windsor actually isn't running again. I guess he's right now aiming to throw his hat into the ring provincially. So that race will be interesting as well. But yeah, all these things coming together. Texter at 71010 writing. How can executive directors, it says, change party leadership rules, it says, without consulting all those voters, it says, during the leadership convention mere months ago? What happens to those people's votes? Well, I mean, they elected a leader. The leader stepped down. The votes fulfilled their purpose, right? Like, I don't think they can transfer again after the fact, even though it was a multi-ballot process in the beginning. Ultimately, who the premier is not actually determined by the membership of a party, nor should it be. Yes, the membership of a party will often put a person in a position where they will get votes from the electorate, but the person becomes premier or is not premier because His Majesty King Charles III's representative, the Honorable Lieutenant Governor of British Columbia, will either invite that person to form a ministry with the expectation that they have the confidence of the majority of members of the Legislative Assembly of British Columbia, or they don't. You will note in that entire convoluted set of words that I just threw at you, the Conservative Party leadership and the votes mean nothing. It's true that there's overlap, but you can't have the party membership, or you shouldn't be able to have the party membership essentially dethrone a premier. That's not how we do things. If we did allow party membership and parties to control who does what in the legislature, we wouldn't have floor crossing. Now, there are some of you who think that we shouldn't have floor crossing, but it's the same phenomenon, it's the same concept. But here's the trick. You can explain all that logically, but you've just spent 30 seconds reminding Conservative Party members that they've been disenfranchised because even though they technically won 51% to 49 on the fourth ballot with Carrie Lynn Finley, that ultimately that vote was not honored by the rest of the party before the leader got pushed out. And the more time you can spend reminding conservatives that they're not actually happy over there and that they should really be fighting amongst themselves, the better the odds you have of winning is the NDP, which probably aren't great right now. But anyway, so that's our text coming into the moment. We'll do some open lines coming up later on in the program. But first, another one of our local interviews that we did. We had Lyle Atkinson on our morning show earlier today. We'll take a listen to that right after this.
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1: All right, local campaigns, local candidates. We're doing our best to give everybody out there a well-rounded sense of what is on offer, while at the same time acknowledging that the game is changing more than ever. And one of the things that I've noticed in monitoring how this election is progressing is that every candidate has essentially their own radio station, their own TV station right now with respect to the mobile device that so many of us have now. Facebook, Twitter, I guess it's called X now, Instagram, TikTok. And there are some candidates out there who I think are making very effective use of those medium. Others are experimenting with certain things that might go well, might not. Traditional media, of course, still has a role as perhaps a convener, even though what I put out there is still just streaming and podcasts like anybody else can put out there for streaming or podcast. But I'm going to do my best to try to put together a well-rounded sense of what we're seeing there. I'll share my theories with you. I'll say, I think that this is going to happen. But we started this campaign by me saying, he's not going to do it. There's no way David Eby would be dumb enough to shoot himself in the foot like this. And then we all watched him do it while the NDP goes into a panic. So just because I tell you I think something's going to happen doesn't mean that you and I are going to be right in the end. What I can promise, though, is that you and I will learn more about the systems around us and perhaps more about ourselves in the process. Lyle Atkinson joining the show earlier today.
4: 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Ryan and Lisa.
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5: Here on CFAX 1070, we are meeting the Victoria mayoral candidates, and I've got another one joining.
1: That's right. There's more than just the three I've mentioned. Want to be fair.
5: Right now, I'd like to say hello to Lyle Atkinson, who will be on your ballot in October. And I'll get you to come a little closer to that microphone there and say hello, Lyle Atkinson.
8: Hello, everyone. Thank you for coming out and voting hopefully in October the 17th to elect a new mayor in Victoria.
1: There we go. Right to the point.
5: Let's meet you a little bit. Who are you and why did you decide to run for mayor?
8: Well, I'm a local business owner, and a lot of the biggest problem in Victoria is that mayor and council don't listen to your average person.
1: I don't know. I hear a lot of people say that. Let's see what else he gives us.
8: My family has been here. They're pioneers. My uncle was the engineer of the V&S train. Another uncle owned the Victoria baseball team. So I've been here 63 years, and I know the community very well.
5: Can I get you to tuck into that microphone a little closer there? Perfect. Excellent. Now, have you run before? I think I've seen your name before on the ballot.
8: Yeah, I ran the last election, and it was a different scenario. I jumped in last minute, didn't have any time to prepare. Kind of affected the votes. There was two tough candidates to go against, and it was basically a two-person battle.
5: Feel like you might have been the first name I saw declare for mayor. This is going way back, so you clearly were gunning for it this time. This is something you want.
8: Yeah. I've been listening to the people in Victoria because of my business. I talk to 10,000 people a year.
5: Oh, what's your business?
8: It's Your Friend of the Truck.
5: Okay.
8: I do a lot of local deliveries in Victoria and have done for 26 years.
5: And what perspective do you think that gives you on the way the city works and the way you want to change things?
8: Well, I travel the roads, so I understand why fire and police and ambulance guys are not very happy with some of the road conditions. I get to talk to the public. I see things that people don't think I see.
1: How do you know what people think you see?
8: Politicians are great.
1: I'm sorry, it's the pedantic person in me.
8: If they don't get out of the office, they don't know how bad Rock Bay Landing is.
1: It's 500 block Ellis Street. It's pretty bad. With, again, apologies to the good people trying to do good work at Rock Bay Landing. And I understand the necessity of it, but the disorder issues that have proliferated around that area are profound enough that a lot of us know the block numbers just by what's in that area.
8: Government Street is, Pandora Street. They avoid them. I'm in them every day. I see what goes on, and I listen to people, and that's why I put my name forward.
5: Now, one question I've been asking a lot of folks who have decided to jump right into the mayoral race is, why not try council first?
8: Well, I did. I was set up to do council this year because there was false information that Police Chief Mel Del Mar was going to run.
1: Okay, I just want to say false information. I don't know what that means. Delmanic never said for sure that he was going to run for mayor. He told, I think it was Check, and others that he had been approached and that people had asked him and that he was thinking about it, but he never actually committed to doing it. And I think that it's important that we reflect upon that. So I don't know what false information means.
8: And
1: maybe speculation that turned out not to be true, but those are different things.
8: And then I decided I didn't see candidates that I thought could fit the bill for Victoria. They, like I said, talking to people, they want a local Victoria mayor. In the past, mayors that don't live in Victoria don't really have a stakehold in Victoria. They get to vote on things. Business owners who own businesses in Victoria but don't live in Victoria can't vote on things like the pool.
1: How big of an issue is the Crystal Pool going to be? You and I ask ourselves. You know, in an alternate universe where there was no trade war, there was no Donald Trump tariffs, there was no snap provincial election causing chaos amongst the local campaigns, I would imagine that the Crystal Pool replacement project, controversial in terms of the 200 some odd million dollars being spent, yes, it'll be a carbon friendly, electric powered in terms of its heating instead of oil and gas pool that will make a significant dent in the city's emissions portfolio. And that is among the benefits of the new Crystal Pool, despite there not being a pool in that Central Park area for years while the construction takes place. I would imagine that in an alternate universe, that's a huge issue, and a lot of people are talking about that. I know it's been in the news this week as it went into, I think, its final week or final days or whatever it is of operations. There was supposed to be a replacement pool in the city that was operating. The city had procured a space, and then bad luck. Apparently there was a leak and water went everywhere. Not in the good place, though, in the pool, in places where we don't want water to be, requiring extensive remediation work, the exact nature of which I don't know. And these water leaks, like, they're so hard to predict. Remember when that one happened out there in Langford and they shut down their city hall and you had Goodmanson doing the media interviews, the big fans blowing in the background? Oh, and they have their city hall in a building like up above in a strata. Like there's, I think it's a dentist's office and there's other things in the ground floor. Like it's ground floor retail. Langford City Hall is ground floor retail with the city hall actually above it, which I always found quite innovative. But the problem is they had that leak. Like, when was that? I'm trying to remember. Anyway, so there's two prominent leaks in, not that kind of leak, like a water leak in terms of politics. And the one in Victoria is having significant issues politically because suddenly there's no replacement for the pool. Barb Desjardins, mayor of Esquimalt, at their recent council meeting, although I don't think I got a chance to play those clips, was asking their staff what they're going to do because they have an influx of users who want to use their pool here in Esquimalt, where I'm sitting right now, or not far from where I'm sitting right now, every time there's a closure anywhere else. And ultimately, the city of Victoria is reaching to try to give something to their residents, but what are you going to do when a pipe explodes or leaks? There's not much you can do.
8: You know, or their property tax ups. They got 30% property tax increase on those business owners. They get stuck with a $300 a month or a year bill for the pool, but they didn't get the say on it. So I get to be that person who says, I'm the one speaking on your behalf.
1: There was a referendum on the pool, to be fair, but I get what he's saying. Talking about the larger issue.
5: How do you feel about the fact that a...
1: No, I don't know what it means either.
5: Provincial election got called on top of the municipal election. That's another question I've been asking this week, just because I get a lot of frustration out of people about this.
8: I get frustrated because candidates like myself, who really need airtime, can't get airtime because we're too busy looking after Carolyn Finley and that whole gong show that went on there. And then to have her drop out, that was weeks and hours of radio time lost. To get the provincial one thrown on top, people just get overloaded with elections and they don't want to come out and vote.
1: He's right, folks. And Lyle, if you're out there listening, I'm happy that we can give you airtime. And I know it's difficult. Everybody's always going to feel like they're left out. We're doing the best that we can to put together a well-rounded product here. But it's with 13 races, with all the council seats, all the mayor seats, all the school board trustee seats, and all the provincial races happening at the same time, it's going to be very difficult.
5: What are some big priorities for you? You've kind of mentioned a few already, but if you were making the pitch to the voters right now, what are your big issues and how are you going to tackle them?
8: Well, I believe the safety of Victoria. I'm tired of people getting broken at 3 o'clock in the morning. I had two tenants. Luckily, they did not wake up. Somebody came in the house, ransacked the house while they were sleeping, went into the bedroom where they were sleeping. I drove by in the morning with two police officers in the front of my house. I was wondering what was going on. That's one. The homeless situation, I don't mind helping local homeless people, but since 2018, we've had every homeless person show up across Canada. And unfortunately, the mayor isn't telling you the facts of how many are from Victoria, how many came here from all over the province. I know in the five break-ins that I've personally had, they were all from Ontario, Quebec, Montreal, Alberta, all over the place.
5: And what do you do about it? What as a mayor, would you do?
8: Well, you got to get together with the attorney general. You got to get the police chief involved, the fire paramedics, police all involved. And I think it's time we remove some of the prolific 80 people that are here. That will solve a lot of it.
5: We're talking to Lyle Atkinson.
1: There's Lyle Atkinson. He is one of the folks putting his name on the ballot to be the mayor of Victoria. Is he favored to likely win? No, but most people on these ballots aren't. And yet it's important that they get an opportunity to put their ideas out there into the discourse to test the electorate, to test the market. Because as we talked about earlier, if we presume before we even try these ideas with the electorate that we know what the market wants and know what it doesn't, we'll miss opportunities that otherwise only would have been found by individuals deciding to take the risk, take the plunge, put something on offer and be tested for better or worse by the electorate. It is competitive forces. That's why the markets can always produce, well, often, I mean, people say, Adam, there's special cases, and there are, but often produce better outcomes, both in commerce, in developing products, in research and development, in technology. There's so many different examples of it, and it's also true in politics. Somebody needs to be able to take the risk and say, you might disagree with me, but if you elect me, here is what I will do, and all I ask is that you hear me out and judge me accordingly. That's how some of the best things get discovered in terms of ideas. But it's also a risk, because if you attach yourself to that and it turns out that people hate it, they'll vote against you just to vote against it. So there is an element of risk that we need to keep in mind. Anyway, that was Lyle Atkinson earlier today. Quick break. Polling news is next.
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11: 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NDP leader David Eby says allegations that OpenAI's chatbot coached the Tumblr Ridge killer before the mass attack are shocking and the information must be hurtful to the families of the victims. Eby says AI companies need to be regulated, and if the reporting in the Mother Jones magazine is complete, then the company needs to be criminally charged. Attorney General Nikki Sharma says she's asked the federal government to change the criminal code to ensure accountability for artificial intelligence companies after the disturbing report. The magazine article says ChatGPT told the shooter, after they were kicked out of their first account, that they would never get flagged again if they described the shooting scenarios as fictional or hypothetical. I'm Steve Young, Island News Now.
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1: All right, you've got, I think, a 15-minute warning. We're going to do open lines, so you can call in now and get in line at 250-386-1161, star 1070, a free call on your wireless device. Again, we're going to do open lines coming up after the break, after this segment. But first of all, I wanted to talk about these new numbers we're seeing from Angus Reid, the BC Conservative, suddenly in the lead, a big upswing. Has the NDP made a mistake? It has been said that among the last refuges in which you will find the scoundrel is in a state of prayer or reflection, only because everything else that they have tried in the past of being assertive, aggressive, pugnacious has not worked, and we find themselves at last throwing themselves on the altar of humility. David Eby, can he be humble for a long time? I'm sorry, I shouldn't be so hard on the premier, but we all know how effective a critic he is, and he's talked about this in the past. He's the one who coined the term of the dumpster fire in terms of the finances of ICBC. He is a highly effective critic. He has gone after individual conservatives on their social media histories. He rattles off litanies of faux pas and offensive things that various conservatives have said at press conferences like we saw earlier this week. But today there was a different tone that we reflected on. There was a tone of almost somber humility and reflection. Is this an indication that the NDP is seeing similar numbers on its internal polling as perhaps what we are seeing in public polling? Speculation abounds. Here to talk more about what the Angus Reid Institute is seeing, though, is their research associate, John Rowe, joining us for the latest. John, how are we doing?
32: Doing good. How are you, Adam?
1: I'm good. So what are you seeing in the numbers out there?
32: Yeah, we just did a poll like 9 days prior to this one, and at that time we had the NDP up by 4 points. And now post-election call, we now have them down 8 points to the Conservatives. So we're seeing a bit of an upswing for the Conservatives since the election call. The NDP have suffered a little bit, I think, since then, and it is interesting, I think, for the BC NDP, it's really a lot of their voters that voted for them in 2024 who are currently saying, you know what, I'm not sure if I'm going to vote for them again. I think that's what's pulling their numbers down right now.
1: In terms of the leader playing a role or perhaps not playing a role in the conservative numbers, are we seeing anything specific there in the data?
32: Yeah, I think that definitely plays a role in some ways. So David Eby overall has a 33% say they have a favorable view of him. A majority, 60%, say they do not. And what is interesting is that if you look at those 2024 BC NDP voters who voted for the party 2 years ago, there's a third of them that say, you know what, I actually don't have a great view of David Eby right now either. So I think that is helping a little bit, where there are quite a few British Columbians who are looking at the premier and saying, you know, I don't know if I like this guy as much as maybe a lot of people did 2 years ago.
1: When we take a look at Lauren Dirksen specifically, can we infer what we've seen so far as a trend? Might it be a bump? Any thoughts?
32: Yeah, I think that's a little bit of a tough one. I feel like a lot of people in the province are probably just getting to know him. With all the upheaval with the Conservative Party, we've had a couple leaders over the last 8 months or so, 9 months or so, since John Rust had led the party in the 2024 election. Then we had Carrie Lynn Finley elected earlier this year, and she left just less than a week ago. And so I don't know if people really have gotten to know Lauren Dirksen well. So far, we have 2 in 5 saying they don't have enough to form an opinion about him, not enough information. But there are 1/4 who say they view him positively. Another 1/3 who say, you know what, I actually don't view him. I view him negative.
1: Snap election has been speculated by many folks for a long time. I would understand in a fixed election date campaign, polling firms such as yours would have been putting resources in place to be in the field with a certain amount of frequency more and more often, especially going towards the vote. How does a firm like yours respond to this snap election? Are you ready?
32: Yeah, I mean, we were kind of following those rumors. We're tapped into the BC political scene. Of course, we're based out here in BC, in Vancouver. Yeah. So I think it kind of helped to have that little bit of forewarning from EB and from all those reports that were coming out in the last couple of weeks or so. And we basically had a questionnaire written prior to when the rumor was going to be, or when it was going to be announced. So we were ready, and we're planning to be in field every week or so. But I think it helped that there was a little bit of rumors before the snap election happening, and we weren't completely caught off guard.
1: Now, you already answered my next question as to frequency, because I think everybody out there is curious. Is this poll going to be anomalous? Is it the beginning of a trend? Is it the peak, and then the Conservatives sort of fall off after this? So what are we watching for next in terms of timing?
32: I think for me, it's really about whether or not those former BC NDP voters who voted for the party in 2024, do they return and say, you know what, I'm a little bit worried about the Conservatives. One of the other questions we asked in that poll was, do you believe that the Conservatives are ready to govern the province? Obviously, with all this upheaval in the party, all the MLAs leaving and coming back, I don't think that really shows a sign of strength for that party. And there are quite a few British Columbians who are saying, yeah, you know, that is something I worry about. So I think this is probably maybe as big as this gap is going to get, unless maybe there's some bad campaigning that goes on out there. But I think I'm anticipating that as time goes on, this race is going to get a little bit closer.
1: All right. John Rowe, research associate with the Angus Reid Institute, talking about the polling that is on everybody's mind right now in terms of BC politics, showing the Conservatives surging to an early lead amidst the snap election call. Thanks so much for the time, as always. Any final thoughts for now?
32: Yeah, I think it'll be interesting to see. I guess the other factor is how do these other parties play into it? Will 1BC and Centre BC be able to get candidates across the entire province? And whether that might pull the Conservatives' numbers down as well? Because I know that for some people, this Conservative Party is maybe a little bit more to the middle than the previous Conservative Party under Carrie Lynn Finley or John Rustad.
1: All right. John Rowe, thanks for the time. We really appreciate it.
32: Thanks for having me on.
1: All right, take care. That's John Rowe from Angus Reid, the polling firm that is behind the recent survey that has everybody speculating that perhaps David Eby has driven the party off a cliff. What do you think? Contrition, the idea of being humble. Are you ready to forgive David Eby? Or if you're a person who resented David Eby, if you found him as being overly critical, and depending on which side of the spectrum you are, I think some people surely have, does that make you forgive him? Does it make you want to vote for him? Or do you finally see your opportunity to get revenge because now he's weak and you're going to punish him by voting for whatever he would fear most in terms of an opponent? Different people, of course, will make different decisions, and it's fascinating to watch how people respond in these situations. I don't want to say that the NDP is desperate. I don't want to say they're panicking, although certainly I don't think I could rule that out. But they certainly are experimenting right now with different election tactics, and ultimately the one that they choose to stay with. I don't think we've seen it yet, but maybe we have. Who knows? We'll take a quick break. All right, open lines after this.
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1: All right. And sure enough, we had a bunch of people called in as soon as I said we were opening up the phone lines at 250-386-1161 star 1070. But everybody had the same notice, so it's fair, just for the record. And we still also have some more spots on the board. Not sure how long we're going to do open lines, but we'll do them for the moment because there are some things that I also want to talk about before the show ends today. We're just going to pick these up, the longest that they've actually been on hold right now. It says Bryson Hill is calling in on line two. I recognize that name as one of the Langford candidates that was actually at a forum that I was monitoring that was conducted by the West Shore Chamber of Commerce last night. Bryson Hill, is that you?
34: Yes, sir. How are you doing?
1: Welcome to the program. Good afternoon.
34: Thank you very much. Yeah, no, you know what, Adam? I heard you talk Rich kicked your show off talking about Stu Young and Scott's, what you described as a debate. And honestly, I know, and you also touched on this, the reality is it wasn't meant to be a debate. And that's fine. And I get what you're saying. Maybe he should have reacted to it. But I'll be honest, I was a little bit disappointed. We don't get a lot of chance to hear from Scott. And I was looking forward to hearing sort of some of the positives that he had done and then also sort of where he was seeing things going. We didn't do that. He kind of got negative, and I don't like that. We, so far, everyone's been doing a pretty positive campaign, and I actually think one of the things he brought up was interesting. You know, we talked about the dusty desk, Stu's dusty desk. Well, I actually love that, and I feel like a lot of people love that in Langford, and the reason why is that dusty desk was there because people are generally too busy to get into the mayor's office if they want to talk to him. Usually it's an email, a phone call. But the reality is Stu is out in the community all the time. He's out at businesses. He's out at events. He's out at charity events nonstop. And so that's what I want in a leader. And so I actually found that different. And I am a strong supporter of Stu. And normally a candidate will get on here and try and talk about themselves, man. But Stu, do you mind if I tell the story of how I first met him when I got transferred here in the
1: RCC? No, not at all. Like, here's the thing. Like, this is your chance to say your piece. You get to choose what you say. I'll tell you what I think about it, but I'm not going to tell you to say anything or not say anything. So, by all means.
34: Oh, yeah. No, of course. I just time-wise. So, I transferred here in 2011 during my career in the RCMP, and I had worked in Gibson, Seashelt, Pender Harbor, Langdale. Then I was transferred to Nacusp. I worked in Nacusp and Slocan Lake, New Denver. I worked with municipal

0: I was the detachment commander in the cusp, which meant I was directly communicating with the mayor and council. I came here as just a watch commander. I met Stu 2 months later at an event out in the community, and from that point on, every 2 months or so, I'd get a phone call from Stu. And I'm just a corporal on the watch. I'm not the boss. I'm not the detachment. I'm nobody. How are you guys doing? Is there anything you need in the detachment to make you guys better at work? Is there any equipment you need to do your job better? He did that all the time. And then I got a chance to kind of grow in the community, get to see him more and more. I realized he wasn't just doing that to the police. He was doing that everywhere in the community. I would literally hear him say, "What do you need?" to daycare owners, business owners, family people that are just at sporting events, or he'd go to their recreational hockey. I literally see him do that. Seniors, the seniors that have had a chance to spend time with Stu love him. He cares about people, and when you're around him, you feel it. I've been door knocking now, and the love for him in Langford, yes, there is a lot of pushback on that, but it does not match the person I saw. Mm-hmm. For me to go to all these communities, come here, the guy's incredible, he's smart, and I just wanted to say I'm really behind him. He's done a really good job in the past, and I'm really hoping we can get him back in, and I'm really excited to be running. I'm enjoying myself, and I look forward to the opportunity to do some great work in Langford.
1: I know that last night you talked about Langford's budget and how it's grown significantly from 2022 in terms of increased spending. If you had been on this council, what would you have done differently to either avoid those tax increases or save money? Do you have anything specific?
0: Well, here's the thing. I think the reality is, until you have a chance to really look into things, it's hard for me to judge that from the outside. The mayor and council are all intelligent people, well-intentioned. I know that. So I'm not going to sit here and pretend I can rip everything. But what I did see is we're in a time when the economy is challenging nationally. It's challenging globally, nationally, and provincially. And during that time, we made decisions as a city to purchase things, one being what is known as the YMCA or the Langford Aquatic Center, and then the other is the park right in the center of town. The reality is when times are tough, it might not be the time to buy those things. And it certainly wouldn't be the time to buy it without going to a referendum to the community to say, hey, should we spend these millions and millions of dollars that are going to impact your taxes? And I think that they would have had the majority of people say no. And I think those are just a couple examples that I can bring up. But when times are tough, you don't go buy the fancy car. You put food on the table first. And I think that was missed by this mayor and council.
1: Do you know how much money they've spent on the Center Mountain Business Park? I know Stu Young was really favorable about it. He talked about how it was going to create 2,000 jobs. I can see the pictures from space on the firm's website. So I know that the infrastructure works there have been put in, or at least are partially done, in terms of the water system for the LSA, the Business Park Road, the residential road. All in, Bryce, that's $46 million was authorized in terms of borrowing, although we don't know exactly how much has been borrowed and been spent yet. Was it a mistake to move forward with that, given the economic conditions you're talking about?
0: I think there's a difference between investing in something that's going to turn around and generate revenue, mm-hmm, versus buying items that are not going to generate revenue. And so it's a very different way of, I think you have to look at those two things very differently. One is going to end up resulting in commercial and residential locations, right? So those are going to turn around and actually add to our tax base. The other two things that we purchase aren't. They cost money. The amount of money it's going to cost to police that park, especially in the state that our communities are in right now, right? Like, we have to be honest. Things are different now than they were 10 years ago. And if we're going to have a park right in the center of the city, we better be prepared to have the funds to police that, to keep it clean, to make sure that it never gets taken over and really does turn into an absolute waste of money. And I think there's a difference. So that's, I don't know all the deep specifics of this project, and I wouldn't have known the number that you just said of $46 million, but I think there's a different, we have to look at it differently.
1: Yeah, that was the max, by the way. I don't think they've actually spent $46 million. I think that they've spent tens of millions, because you have to go through the financial plan to add up the numbers for the three different LSAs. And I also can't find the parcel taxes in terms of

0: rates. It should have been created under, I think it's section 200 of the community charter. I might have that wrong, though, to actually repay them. Do you know anything about that? Because this is like tens of millions of dollars borrowed that need to be paid back eventually. And I haven't seen a plan to actually do that. If you get elected to council, you're going to be on the council that oversees that. Hopefully, we're expecting a huge increase in the revenues from parcel taxes. It's in the financial plan that's specified by Langford for this year or next year. But I can't find where that money's supposed to be coming from. Do you know anything about that?
1: No, I don't know anything about that, Adam, I'll be honest.
0: Okay, yeah.
1: I think what your show proves, though, Adam, like, go back to sort of the original reason I called Scott and Stu is, it's tough. You know, this is my first time doing this, and when the format that we're given, we're told it's a forum, and we get 1 minute to answer a question, and then there's eight of us in a row where we answer the same questions 1 minute. I mean, there's only so much you can say in 1 minute, and I think that, and you prove it with your show every day, and we're in a different era of politics, and I think that people are expecting more. And long-form conversations, an opportunity to look into things and be able to hear your leaders have conversations, I think that's becoming more important. And so it's a tough forum, and so I get a lot of the candidates read from their pages. Mm-hmm. They want to make sure they got all the information out that they needed, and I get that, and I respect that. You talked about how Stu read his statements. Well, mm-hmm. Scott did, too. Mm-hmm. Scott was awkwardly looking over to the left. You know, you were describing Stu's awkwardly looking into with his eyes close to the camera.
0: Maybe I expect less from real. Scott. Yeah, maybe I'm being unfair here because I expect less from Scott. That's possible. I'll admit that.
1: Yeah, so I think the reality is, let's get into some longer form. I think our politicians more and more are going on podcasts so you can actually hear their personalities. I actually am hosting a podcast. I'm trying to take it one, you talked about it earlier in your show. Yeah. I'm taking it one step further. I want people to see, I'm not perfect. I'm rarely the smartest person in the room when it's a full room. But I want people to see me asking questions, talking to people with different perspectives to try and learn so that when they see me make a vote, whether they agree with it or not, whether they feel like I've represented them as an individual, they're going to see that I'm actually digging into those issues, asking questions. And so I've already actually recorded a bunch of podcasts. They're going to be starting to come out. I've interviewed, we all heard, love Jim Swanson. He's a resident of Langford, and we talked about Langford issues with Jim. Monday, I'm interviewing a owner of a dance studio to talk mm-hmm. about what we're missing in the West Shore for performing arts. I talked to Jeff Kibble. I've had three realtors on from Langford to talk about what are we seeing in Langford and how are the families responding to the affordability issues. Ravi Parmar is committed to coming on with me. I have a developer coming on next week so we can talk about their perspective and what things they face. I just had a drug addict yesterday, somebody that 6 months ago I pulled off the street mm-hmm. and sent away to treatment, and they're now back. And first time we met since he left, and we just talked raw and open. That's what I think politics is going towards, and I'm looking forward to it. And Adam, honestly, you and what you do on the radio, you've already started that. You do such a great job, and there's a reason people are entertained by what you do. And I think 1 minute canned answers, what we call a debate where one person has 2 minutes and the next person has 2 minutes, there's no rebuttal, there's no conversation. It's kind of, we're past that a little bit, and I think that we're adding to it as politicians more and more, and it's going to give us, as voters, as more and more politicians do that, it's going to give us voters a way better chance to get to know the people we're choosing to lead us.
0: All right. Well, Bryson Hill, thanks so much for calling into the show. If you could look into that parcel tax roll rate thing for the Center Mountain Business Park for me, I'd really appreciate it. Because the amount of money that we're talking about...
1: You know I will, Adam.
0: That's 50 times the size of the sidewalk budget. Like, they were all... Everybody was arguing with each other over $800,000 for sidewalks. Tens of millions went into this one project. And hey, maybe it's a great investment. But we were so hard on this council for years saying, oh, they're borrowing all this money, they're raising our taxes. Part of the reason they were doing that is to build this business park. So I'm curious as to the status of that and what repayment's looking like. So I appreciate you looking into that.
1: Absolutely,
0: right.
1: Will do.
0: All right.
1: Thanks, Adam.
0: So much.
1: Appreciate your time.
0: Bryson Hill, candidate for Langford Council, calling into the program. Quick break. More after this.
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13: Good afternoon, I'm Steve Young with your CFAX 1070 News to 2 o'clock. Rain was just what the doctor ordered as crews continue to fight the Mount Jack wildfire north of Sauk. The BC Wildfire Service has provided a morning update and says the blaze is still out of control despite the help from Mother Nature. It covers just over 275 hectares. The fire is now a smoldering ground fire with no open flame. Approximately 65 firefighters and support personnel are working on the blaze today, including a Capital Regional District crew, heavy equipment operators, and danger tree fallers. BC's Attorney General says she's asked the federal government to change the criminal code to ensure accountability for artificial intelligence companies after a disturbing report that OpenAI's chatbot coached the Tumblr Ridge shooter before the deadly attack. U.S.-based magazine Mother Jones reported details of the alleged interactions between the shooter and OpenAI's chatbot, GPT chatbot, which it vividly described the effectiveness of a shotgun in a classroom. Sharma says it's actually worse than she imagined it would be.
14: It's far worse than I ever imagined. I went forward to the public on Monday saying that I wasn't aware of the contents of the chats. What Mother Jones reported when I reviewed it made me so angry. It should make everybody angry. The information and the assistance that was provided to the shooter to carry out a mass casualty. If this is not impetus for change, I don't know what is.
13: The Mother Jones report published yesterday says ChatGPT advised the 18-year-old shooter how to get around its own safeguards to obtain information about violent scenarios by framing the content as fictional. Canada's Competition Bureau set to look into retail grocery pricing policies. Reporter Jason White with more details.
15: Canada's Competition Bureau will start gathering information next week on retail grocery pricing policies. That includes looking at skimpflation, where stores sell you a lower quality product for the same price.
13: The Bureau is also investigating how items are priced on store shelves and how consumers buy them using tools such as loyalty programs. The latest investigation will build on the findings of the Bureau's 2023 Retail Grocery Market Study, which found greater competition could help lower prices and spur innovation. BC Hydro opening its first electric vehicle fast charge site in Esquimalt. The charging site is in the parking lot of the Archie Browning Sports Center on Esquimalt Road. It has three 180-kilowatt chargers, which can add up to 180 kilometers of driving to an average EV in about 10 minutes. The new charging site has capacity for six EVs to charge at the same time if each unit serves two vehicles at once by splitting output. The chargers are equipped with a variety of connectors to accommodate a wide range of EVs. Here's what happened on the markets today.
16: U.S. Trade Representative Jamieson Greer says he sees no urgent need to get a trade deal with Canada. He told CNBC today there's still a lot of strong trade happening between the two countries despite the recent escalation between them, and that the U.S. is getting what it needs from Canada in terms of oil, gas, potash, and agriculture. The Competition Bureau is set to soon publish a call for information on grocery pricing policies. The agency launched an investigation of competition in the grocery sector last June. The TSX closed up more than 94 points. The Dow Jones was up over 478 points. The Canadian dollar traded for 70.70 cents U.S. Oil was down $2.20 U.S. at $92.41 a barrel, and gold was up $23.20 U.S. at $4,321.20 an ounce. From the Canadian Press Business Desk, I'm Lisa Laporte.
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13: Your weather forecast for Greater Victoria, periods of rain ending this afternoon, then cloudy with a 30% chance of showers, a high near 14. Mainly cloudy tonight, 30% chance of showers early this evening, followed by clearing skies and a low near 8. Mainly cloudy tomorrow, clearing around the noon hour with a high near 16. Sunny on Sunday with a high near 17. Right now in downtown Victoria, it's 12 degrees. I'm Steve Young, Island News Now.
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0: All right, back on the air here at CFAX 1070. If you're just joining us, we heard from Bryson Hill, Langford Council candidate, one of the candidates who was part of a forum last night held by the West Shore Chamber of Commerce. They say they're going to put the whole thing on their YouTube channel. I felt bad, like I didn't want to scoop them and put their whole 2.5 hour debate up on Twitter, even though I guess I could. I have a recording of it. But I wanted to sample just the opening back and forth, because they gave opening statements to the two mayoral candidates last night, and because there were so many other council candidates there as well. It was sort of fascinating. They split them into groups and they had them all answering questions. I think everybody did pretty well last night, if you'll all take that as feedback. Bryson, I thought, was pretty strong. I thought that some of the others, they were pretty strong as well. I didn't really see anybody who I think made any huge mistakes last night. Except, and maybe this is deliberate strategy, maybe it's a mistake, maybe it is, maybe it isn't. It seems that it's deliberate. Stu Young was a completely different person from the guy that a lot of us saw for a lot of the time. The sort of, I don't want to use the term aggressive, even though some other people might, assertive, the sort of assertive, unapologetic ambassador on the things that Langford did well. And it did a number of things well. There were also costs, as we've talked about. And for Goodmanson to go after Stu Young like he did, and I've got the clip up on Twitter if you want to watch it for yourself. We played it at the beginning of the show. And for Stu Young just to, like, I don't even know if he heard that. If he did, he did a remarkable job pretending that it didn't faze him or it didn't get to him. But that was not the reaction that I expected at all. Now, it's true that he has said that he's different, that he's humbled. The guy that I saw last night, yeah, that's different. But it was different in almost sort of a slow, plodding sense. And anybody who knew anything about Stu Young and the way that he did things, slow and plodding was anything but like it was completely the opposite. He was this sort of energetic, always working, always doing something, always out networking, always, like you just heard Bryson say. And so this new version, if you will, I don't know what I think of it. But again, maybe it doesn't matter what I think of it. I didn't think David Eby was going to call the election. And he did. And now you know why I thought he wasn't going to call the election, because it would totally backfire. And I figured EB would know that. He did it anyways. It is backfiring. But ultimately, we will see. But the one critique that I have, and this is, and I'll say this to Bryson, I'll say this to all the candidates, fiscal responsibility is great. Langford, in its financial plan going forward, books a huge increase in expected parcel tax revenues starting next year in 2027. I cannot for the life of me figure out where that money is supposed to be coming from, unless there is an expectation to finally, and I can't find them, if they've introduced them in the past and I can't find them, I'm sorry, but I can't, what they call the roll rate bylaws for the parcel taxes for the three new local service areas on Center Mountain. There's a residential road, there's a business park road, and there's a water system. Tens of millions of dollars in borrowing, earmarked. Again, I can't even figure out what the interest rate is. Langford does things differently from other municipalities. I can't even figure out how much of each tax increase each year may have been operational costs for the servicing of that debt as it was being run up, as this was being built over the past few years. That's totally opaque. And it shouldn't be. Like if we're making an investment, if we're raising taxes, if we're essentially giving a loan to the development community, which is what the local service area system that Langford uses does, the developers ideally pay it all back in time, including the interest. But for the moment, the municipality borrows the money, which means somebody somewhere is paying the interest for the moment. I can't figure out exactly what those charges have been just for these local service areas versus the new assets that have been created. And it feels unfair to the new council, I mean, for me to go, oh, it was an 11% property tax increase. Oh, historic, historic. All true, by the way, it was historic. But without being able to break that down and say, well, yeah, it's true, this is historic, but some of this was borrowing money to build a new business park that was actually initiated by the last council and hopefully will pay dividends in terms of economic activity going forward. Instead, it's being treated like it doesn't exist at all. And somebody somewhere had to pay for it. Somebody somewhere had to loan the money to do the works. You can see the water reservoir on top in pictures taken from, it's the firm satellite from space. So I know that it got built. I expect the people got paid to do that work. I see the tenders come before council in terms of the project from time to time in their minutes. But unlike other municipalities that have these huge, well-developed discourses around, like the Staff Operations Center in Saanich or the Public Safety Building here in Esquimalt that's right beside us that is opening up a little later than expected, or the planned fire hall in Machozen, the discourse around one of the most expensive public infrastructure projects in the West Shore has been virtually non-existent, despite thousands of people driving past Center Mountain every day on the four lanes as they head out to Souk, noticing that more and more of the mountain seems to be removed or have been removed over the past couple of years. And yet the council gets no credit or critique for it. It's like it doesn't even exist. Anyway, just found that odd. 250-386-1161. Says Sasha Isard is calling in next on Open Lines. Hey, Sasha, how we doing?
18: Hi, Adam. How are you doing?
0: Good. What's on your mind?
18: Amalgamation.
0: Amalgamation. Okay. This is Open Lines, so anything we've discussed in recent memories, fair ball. We've certainly discussed that. It's on the ballot coming up for Saanich and Victoria. What's your take?
18: So as you're familiar, a non-binding vote on amalgamation is on the ballot for the municipal election in Saanich and Victoria on October 17th.
0: Yeah.
18: The province made the vote non-binding only a few months ago. That the vote is non-binding should not put us to sleep on the importance of this vote.
0: Hmm. Yeah.
18: You may recall that Brexit was non-binding. The result was 52-48%, a mere 4% difference. Mm-hmm. And yet David Cameron, the Prime Minister at the time, pushed through Brexit despite that the vote was non-binding.
0: Hmm. Are we suggesting that there is a potential outcome here that would make it binding or would make the province do something about this? Because I know there's different ways you can treat it as non-binding. You can say it's non-binding, so who cares how it goes? You can just vote your feelings without worrying about the consequences. But some people might give an outcome there that they don't appreciate the gravity of. What's your take?
18: Yeah, I think there's no reason why we should think the same thing might not happen here. At any moment in time, the province can just change the legislation, like changing goalposts. Yeah. We saw this with the Saanich Operations Center. Even before the AAP was done counting, they were busy changing the legislation to effectively get around it anyway. So we definitely should not take this not seriously. We need to take this very seriously. And there's one comment that the mayor made at a council meeting a few months ago when this came before council.
0: Mm-hmm.
18: He said, this will be the first time we've asked the direct question whether or not Saanich and Victoria should become one community. And if the answer is yes, the future council will have its marching orders.
0: Yeah. I don't know. I'll have to mull this one over, Sasha, but I'm glad that you're reminding people about it because it's important that people will know what's on the ballot. We don't want them to show up at the ballot box and say, hey, what's this non-binding question? And they don't know what it is. They're confused. We want people to at least have a chance to think about it in advance before they're confronted with it. So I appreciate this. Anything else?
18: Yeah, it's also worth noting that the political slate, Save Our Saanich, is not opposing amalgamation, which is ludicrous because if we amalgamate, there will be no Saanich left to save. So what are they really trying to save if they won't even bother to attempt to save Saanich itself? This is it. Is Saanich going to survive or will it not? This couldn't be more crucial. Yet it is being overshadowed by other issues, including the snap provincial election, at almost the same time. On October 17th, Municipal Election Day, please vote no against amalgamation. And also, if you live in Saanich, please vote for myself, Sasha Izard, so we can preserve Saanich together for the future.
0: All right. Sasha, thanks for calling into Open Lines. Appreciate it.
18: Thanks, Adam.
0: All right, take care. And Sasha was on hold for quite some time, waiting for a chance to speak on Open Lines, as others are and as any candidate is welcome to do. And when I say welcome, I mean in terms of fairness for everybody else. Why am I saying this? Because we've got all sorts of candidates that would love to get an interview slot on our shows. And we, hey, that's awesome. We're part of the community. We're happy to facilitate that discussion, that conversation. Doing the math, we've got easily over 100, probably closer to 150 candidates across the various councils, just here on the South Island. We've got probably 3, 4 or more candidates multiplied by 7 ridings provincially. We are going to do everything we can to be as equitable and fair as possible in the next few weeks, try to elevate enough of the discussion, whether it's live that you get a chance to hear it on one of our shows, or you can appreciate our content later on in the day in terms of our podcasts. I know our morning show is simulcast on CTV Vancouver Island. You can also find it streaming on YouTube or wherever you like to get your content. My show, of course, is on iHeartRadio as well as Apple Podcasts, as well as anything else. So I'm doing these pieces, if you will, and we are doing these pieces, if you will, with the expectation that once we have that body out there of content, of names, and of interviews, that people who are curious, perhaps in the next few weeks, they'll be able to go and they'll be saying, oh, okay, here's this candidate. Let's take a listen and see what they're about. Or, oh, here's this candidate. Let's see what they're about. While at the same time, trying to put together a product that is a live flowing conversation that you and I are having right now in real time. Is everything going to be perfect in terms of balancing everything exquisitely? God, wouldn't that be nice? I would love to be able to do that. And who knows? Maybe we will as we close our eyes and take a swing at it. But ultimately, I just want to say that we are going to do our best. Everybody out there is going to do our best. And I know that this is going to sound weird for me of all people saying this. There's going to be a lot of stressed out people right now in the world of politics. There's going to be a lot of campaigns you worked for years potentially to get to this point, and you're suddenly seeing it all fall through your fingers because all your volunteers just left because they have to save a certain riding for the NDP, hypothetically at least. Be kind to each other. At least, you know, at least think about it before you're mean to each other. I know human beings are going to be mean to each other. And I know telling you not to be mean can actually make some of you worse, which is unfortunate. But I'm really trying hard here to appreciate how stressed out everybody is right now through no fault of their own, except for David Eby. He's the one. I'm sorry. He is, though. It was his call. He didn't have to do this, but he did. And now all of us are running as fast as we can, swimming as hard as we can, trying to keep our heads above water, knowing that ultimately the deadline is going to hit us on October 17th municipally and on October 24th provincially, whether we are ready for it or not. So we'll take a quick break. We'll continue doing Open Lines. I've got more people on the board, more perspectives right after this.
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0: All right, we're doing open lines at 250-386-1161. Star 1070, a free call on your wireless device. We're actually going to shift topics, though, coming up at 2:30. So we'll see how many calls we get to before then. Vince is up next as we answer calls in the order that they are received. Hey, Vince, you're on the air. Welcome to open lines.
24: Hi, Adam. Very disappointed on these double elections. At least you could have waited a month, as somebody suggested yourself too, about let's clear all the signs away, then have the second election and then move along. I think it would have saved a lot of grief. A couple of positives, though. Number one, we can stop the daily run of which conservatives going where. Trying to keep track of Eleanor Sturco, trying to keep track of Peter Miliband. Now I see on the website at least Peter and Ian have gone back, and we see what Eleanor does. And then it's so interesting to watch all this. And then Knights has to say, stop all this. The other thing is, it'll be very interesting. We've got the young Green leader. Looks like she's going to come out and run here. And I watched her yesterday, looked a little nervous on TV, tried to tap into her family history out here. But I'd like to give her a chance and get her into the House, and then we can really see what she's like. So there's another advantage of having this election. Maybe it's time to get her in here. I didn't see Rob Botterill anywhere in the riding for the whole 2 years. I maybe bumped into him on the street, but having her out here might be an interesting one to see. The other advantage of having this election, we're not going to get municipal politicians running, winning a council chair, and then shortly after resigning and costing another couple hundred thousand dollars for a by-election later on. So maybe this will be these three advantages, at least for our riding, to be like that.
0: I'm hoping that we don't get anybody running in both. There's no law against it that I know of. We could see some of the municipal candidates decide to also contest the provincial nominations. The cutoff for the provincial races, I don't think has happened yet. It'll be soon, though. It'll be very soon if it hasn't passed already. But you're right. That would automatically guarantee a by-election, and people probably wouldn't want to vote for that, come to think of it.
24: Well, the other thing is, you know, you've got the federal situation where, you know, people like Jonathan Wilkinson, he runs and, you know, gets elected, and then, you know, he gets his plum job over at the EU and how much he's making and how much work it is, but he resigns. And I like to know what each federal by-election is costing every time a candidate pulls the pin and goes away. Thibeau resigns and leaves because he's not happy about this. Well, if you're going to take on the 4 years or 5 years, then stick with it. But, you know, we watched that in Victoria when Ms. Collins did that. And, yeah, you know, based on Google yesterday, it was like $200,000 to replace her. And, you know, so that's the one advantage of this time around. But, you know, no, this isn't good. And as you say, I think there's going to be a lot of headaches over the next month. It's nice to have democracy, but I'm sure, I hope David Eby gets punished for this. And I think there's enough there. My smiley one yesterday watching was Lauren Dirksen fighting the fire.
0: Yeah.
24: Put that on every ad that goes, and because I don't know the man, you know, he may be our next premier.
0: He might be. He might indeed be. We'll have to watch and see. Vince, I appreciate the call. Anything else?
24: No, that's great. Thank you. I look forward to seeing what's going to happen. Thanks,
0: all right,
24: Adam.
0: There you go. You have a good day. You take care. And just for the record, bye-bye, folks, I am answering these in the order that they've been received chronologically in terms of folks calling in. Full disclosure, Bryson actually called in before I announced the open lines because he was willing to wait. You're also free to, I guess, call in early to try to wait for an open line segment if you want. Some people, and I don't want to give anybody ideas here, but I also feel guilty because some people will call in and go, oh, no, I'm okay to wait for whenever the next open line segment is. Is that him? Okay. Let's hold on. Can you confirm that before we go forward? So you yeah?
5: Like, how could I?
0: Well, I don't know. I just want to make sure it's not somebody. Hold on. I'm going to go to my phone lines here. Hi, I'm going to go to line five. Hi, line five. Who's this?
10: Stu Young.
0: That is you. I recognize your voice. Welcome
10: that is
0: to the program.
10: Me.
0: Welcome.
10: You're welcome.
0: You're calling
10: Thank
0: into
10: you.
0: The program today. I have to say, I monitored the debate last night. I noticed that Scott Goodmanson came out of the gate. He was very critical of you, and you did not hit back. What happened?
10: Well, that's not something you do. That was not a debate yesterday. That was a bunch of people talking and reading off what their platforms are. You only get a minute to answer the questions, and I wasn't going to sit there and fight back Scott Goodmanson, who does something differently than me. All they've done for 4 years is sit, you know, put out misinformation and attacked me and blamed me for all their problems that they created. So I'm just taking the high road, and I'm making sure that I get my message out this time and make it really clear for people. You can listen to what I've said. Everything I said is basically what I'm going to do. And I had a track record for 30 years. I mean, this guy doesn't even live in Langford. He's in Saanich, and he's complaining about me and how I ran Langford for 30 years. And, you know, Langford came along to where we are today, and that wasn't by mistake. That was from hard work. That's all. So if he wants to go and use the opportunity to bash people rather than talking about what he's going to do better, then that's a problem.
0: Was there anything that was misinformation about you that he said last night? He said that you conducted city business out of your personal diner.
10: Yeah, of course I didn't. You know what I mean? Like, I actually went to people's places. You know, when somebody in Langford and had a problem, I would actually go visit them. I didn't make them get a meeting that, and some people who are asking for meetings, you know, in what he's doing is they're asking for a meeting and he's not even responding to them. And I get, you know, and guess who responds? It's me. They're phoning me. So I've been kind of busy over the last 4 years, still meeting with people and dealing with issues in Langford. And, you know, I responded to everybody. I made sure that I did everything I could to make sure that Langford was running smooth, efficiently, and cost effectively. So, you know, the information that he puts out, you know, he doesn't know what he's talking about. He didn't live in Langford. He doesn't know what I was like for 30 years. So, you know, that's my point. I'm standing by my record, and I'm making sure that the public is aware of how I do business, and And, you know, I'm out there now a lot. Obviously, I've never done social media before, as I've said. Mm-hmm. I've done that now, and so I can defend myself. I can actually see what they're saying this time through the election. But I'm not going to get, you know, dragged into this or that on a non-debate night. That was a platform for me to look at and talk about what I'm going to do and the positive things that I'm not going to get into debating somebody that's not a debate. And I'm not going to say anything bad about him. I'm not going to say anything bad about anybody. I just go out there and, you know, say what I got to do and make sure that the public who's voting understands what I stand for and how I'm going to, you know, manage the city over the next 4 years.
0: I'm sure you know what's happening with Center Mountain and the LSAs there and the business park. And
10: I know a bit.
0: Yeah, you know a bit because you're in the media talking about the thousands of jobs it was hoping to be created. I had John Rance, former mayor of Machosin, he called and he said it was your idea. You brought it to him once upon a time in terms of the land swap and all that. What I'm trying to figure out is that tens of millions of dollars should have been borrowed at this point to construct the infrastructure for those three LSAs. Under Section 200 of the community charter, there needs to be a roll rate bylaw passed by the council at least some point for that repayment. So the developers pay for the new infrastructure. When is that happening and where is that? Because I'm unclear on how that gets paid back.
10: Okay, so I'll go back 4 years. Yes. I don't have a lot of the information of how much has been spent or where it's at. The original agreement was not born by me. It was born by a group of us through the First Nations, Beecher Bay First Nations, the province, the CRD, and the City of Langford, City of Machosin.
0: Yep.
10: So the deal is that to provide economic opportunities for the First Nations who had land in Machosin that was, and Machosin turned it into a park that the First Nations could have developed for industrial land.
0: Yes.
10: So we moved them into a with, and this is all approved by the province and needed special approval to do this. This is not strictly a Langford situation. Mm. All of us together, working together cooperatively to create jobs for every, you know, for all our communities, as well as a tax base for First Nations because they get taxes from the land. They own 30% of the Center Mountain.
0: Yep.
10: So the whole premise was there's about, when we did, there's 300 acres there, some residential, some industrial. And the values of that were around $300 million. So the city looked at it as, and the province and all of the partners looked at it and said, well, how best do we do this? Well, you know, an LSA, a local service area, was the best way to go because what happens is the land or the expenses that the city had, the up to $46 million, which I do not know the number of that, but the interest on that money that the city borrows is paid under a special parcel tax every single year. So whatever that interest is, they pay it.
0: Yep.
10: And in 4 years, I haven't heard they haven't paid it. Nobody said anything boo about it.
0: Because that's what I can't find that parcel tax bylaw and the roll rate needs to be passed by council. It's not good enough for a resolution. It needs to be a bylaw. And I can't find it anywhere. It's like it doesn't exist.
10: Well, you have to talk to the city because they're the ones that have to administer that. And they administer the parcel taxes for everybody. So basically, and then what happens was, so the city borrows the money for the road. Langford's on the hook for the roads, $20 million up to their, you know, with the sewer and the water and the servicing. And the CRD does the water. So they're responsible for that. They're $15 million as part of that. So you may not see that part of it in there. But anyway, it's a group of municipalities. It's a group of, you know, with the province and the CRD working to find a way to create economic development in the West Shore for the future. This is a long-term deal. Mm-hmm. It's you know, it's 357 acres total. And they preserved about 400 acres of green space out there as part of the whole package.
0: Mm-hmm.
10: And so the public is protected, Langford is protected, because if they don't pay for the parcel tax or anything, the actual land put up as collateral.
0: Yes.
10: And the value of the land is what you get 300 acres or whatever, 200 acres times, you know, $1.5 million, $2 million. You're over $200 million in value. So that's protected, and the city would end up getting that back. What it is when they get the businesses on there, once the infrastructure is all in, mm-hmm. and that's the investment that the city does.
0: Yes.
10: When they get a building permit or a sell a piece of land, they have to pay the proportionate amount of that debt down immediately and directly. So normally what happens in the municipality over the years when we do infrastructure, the city just builds it and doesn't have it paid back. So for large, roads and sewer and water and all that sort of stuff. So not all of it gets paid back. In this case, every single dime of this large, regional project mm-hmm. gets paid back, and the city owns the asset of whatever that $46 million, if they spend 30, mm-hmm. All of that money gets paid back, and the infrastructure that was paid for gets turned over to the city for free. So they pay for it. We end up with it anyway. So what we're doing is we're just collecting it from them. And basically at the end of the day, all of that infrastructure turns over to the CRD water.
0: Yes.
10: The sewer, all that stuff gets turned over to Langford. So all we're doing is, not me, but the group, along with the province, with the lawyers, everybody had their lawyers on this thing, and we tried to find a way that was safe for the investment that the city is putting in, mm-hmm. that benefits the Beecher Bay First Nations,
0: yeah.
10: that benefits Metchosin, and benefits the city of Langford, and creates jobs for the future. This is going to be like you take a business park. How many municipalities have a 200-acre business park in their midst? None of them.
0: Mm-hmm.
10: And when you have the, in Central Sands, when they did the business park out there,
0: yeah.
10: that's their single biggest tax-generating revenue for Central Sandage of anything they're doing. And this is what happens in every other area. Mm-hmm. So what we were looking at is Langford needs good-paying jobs.
0: Yep.
10: Metchosin needed the parkland. Beecher Bay needs an uplift and help in getting tax revenue from a joint cooperation, which was the first one that this was ever done in Canada with mm-hmm. a joint. They're all talking about reconciliation, all that stuff. Now, we were doing this 15 years ago,
0: yes.
10: and we were working with land, but we made it fair and honest, and we didn't treat it as we pity the First Nations. We brought them in as a serious partner, equal, and that was part of the reconciliation that everybody talks about now. But they're in there just like us, equal, making sure that they get a benefit from the investment that they're making by giving up the land to Metchosin, have a business park
0: mm-hmm.
10: That everybody shares in. And it's in its infancy. And you have to take steps that are long-term and that they are good for the future of your community. And from my perspective, for us to do this with the blessing of the province and the First Nations and everybody, this was one of the best that we've ever done in the city of Langford.
0: All right.
10: And it is protected by the land. Any money that's spent,
0: mm-hmm.
10: it's absolutely paid for yearly by this parcel tax, the special parcel tax, and the development is paying for the interest on that. Every partner that's in this is paying the interest payment on that or whatever amount that is, which will change from year to year, and as it gets paid down, there's less interest paid as well.
0: But you're not sure when that roll rate bylaw got passed, because I can't find it anywhere.
10: Well, that would have been part of the original. It was done after I was out. The
0: temporary borrowing bylaw was after you were out, but the roll rate bylaw would ordinarily be later, and I can't find it anywhere in any of the council.
10: Yeah, well,
0: it has the parcels, it has the PIDs, the specific rates. I can't find that is what I mean.
10: Yeah, so that will be based on the city of Langford to probably answer that. First Nations should be able to be chosen. So basically, all of the partners will have that information. So when you do sign the agreement, which was done after me, as part of that, that should have had, and you may be onto something, that should have had the what you're talking about, the roll rate bylaws, all that sort of stuff done.
0: It might be there. I just can't find it.
10: It probably is there. Nobody's going to overlook that. This is a pretty significant deal, fairly large. We had lawyers on it, so I'm not the guy that does all the legal stuff or anything else on this, and I don't pretend to be a lawyer. Yeah. What I'm telling you is that this came to our council. There was public meetings on it.
0: Yeah.
10: The province approved it. First Nations approved it. Machoke approved it. Langford approved it. This was a pretty big, significant process that we went through to do this.
0: Mm-hmm.
10: And as I say, this is well protected. There was nothing weird done that, you know, some strange, it was all documented. Mm-hmm. And it's one of the best deals that was done for economic development and for cooperation with First Nations and Machosin and Langford.
0: All right, here's the thing, though.
10: So that's really all I can do on that, unless there's,
0: No, that's helpful.
10: Like, I don't have it, you know, it's 4 years ago since I've been in, but I don't have access to all the city records. And, you know, I'm sure that if you phoned the city and asked them how much the, you know, what the parcel rate is, that special parcel tax to pay the interest, and the development pays it, First Nations pays it, everybody pays into that, and that's for the work. And I don't even know if they've run the services up there yet to even incur any debt, you know, with the water and the other services.
0: Because the way Langford's policy works is that it doesn't go into repayment until the infrastructure is done. You don't make the developers pay for it during construction, right? It's after.
10: Yeah, as soon as you sell a lot or take a building permit out, you have to pay down the proportionate amount. So if you have 10 acres of the two, let's say 200, I'm just using general 200 acres.
0: Yeah.
10: And then if you have 10 or 20 acres of that, that would be 10%. You have to pay down that, say it's $40 million. You'd have to pay with 10% of that. You would be paying $4 million off right then and there. Right. So as it develops, it gets paid. So it gets paid down faster than a 25-year loan. And I did this with the Lee Road interchange.
0: Yep.
10: Pretty straightforward there.
0: Yep.
10: You know, we needed to have that interchange there, and I'm sure glad we did, because look at the traffic problems if we didn't do it. The province didn't have the money or the time or the that on their radar to do it right away, but we knew that Millstream interchange would fail at that time. And we did that in, I think, 93, 94. First thing I did when I got in as mayor, we built the Millstream interchange with the provincial government of the time.
0: Well,
10: and so that was one of my biggest projects that I had worked on with the province. 2 years after I got in, we built it. That was Millstream. But it said that it would only last for 20 years and then it would get full.
0: Hmm.
10: And so at the 20-year mark or 21-year mark, it was full and it was starting to fail at between 2 o'clock and 3 o'clock on a Saturday afternoon.
0: Mm-hmm.
10: So we went to the province and we said, look, we need help to build the second Lee Road interchange, you know, at Spencer and Lee Road there.
0: Yes.
10: And what we did is we went to the province. They said, no, Stu, it's not in our cards. But I couldn't have Langford's traffic fail. So we were always thinking ahead. I went to the business community and the landowners on the north side and said, look, the north side of the highway is going to fail with traffic. Need to take traffic off of Millstream onto that one. And we created an LSA there.
0: Yeah.
10: That was at the time a $29 million expenditure. Langford borrowed the money. And I'm not sure where that is. That would be a good question for you to ask Adam on that one there. We did this before. How did it work out? But I think we might have $3 or $4 million left to pay on the $29 million.
0: Yeah.
10: So the same thing happened as those houses became on the other side of the highway. I didn't put that on the general tax base of Langford for building a Lee Road interchange.
0: Mm-hmm.
10: What I did is I said the new development will pay its way, and those houses, when they subdivided those lots, every time they subdivided a lot and they registered it, they had to pay back the money to the LSA.
0: Yes.
10: So it's been done before,
0: mm-hmm.
10: and it's done all the problems. What it is,
0: Oh, you're breaking up.
10: It's part of the LSA. So whoever's part of the LSA, they pay that money that comes from the developer, but the city owns the asset.
0: But here's my question.
10: It's a win-win.
0: Is this business park not something this new council has technically delivered on? I saw you with Colby Harder going back and forth on Facebook the other day asking what this new council has actually delivered under, other than things like bike lanes. Isn't it fair to say that this new council has carried forward your vision for this business park, borrowing tens of millions of dollars, building something that's going to be a huge economic driver for Langford? Isn't it fair to say that?
10: This council probably didn't know anything about it.
0: They probably didn't know anything about it.
10: Exactly. You have to have your staff do up the reports and show it. This was already approved by the province, the city, and the city of Langford, but not the final. So all they did is they did the final when all the work was done on the lawyers. We worked on this for 3 years on myself with the council.
0: Yeah.
10: So to be fair, the previous council, this council would never approve probably a business park for industrial land to create better paying jobs. They'll do other things with, they've got other things on the priority. But one of my big things was is to make sure that I had jobs for the people out in Langford, out in the West Shore, so we don't have to in that traffic every single day and go downtown to go and try and, get a paycheck and then try and come back to Langford after you spent 2 hours in the traffic grid. If you have the jobs in Langford, less people that are living in Langford have to get in that traffic every day, and it's a way to bring them out. It's the same as the John Horgan University there, the campus. You know, those original conversations were done by me and John 5 years ago and 6 years ago. And I said, hey, I've got to stop people from Langford having to get in that traffic every morning, and let's help the environment and not have them go all the way to UVic and get in that traffic every morning. Now, that was the main crux of our purpose of having the John Horgan University. So these aren't new things. This is a strategy that we had based on keeping people that live in Langford, can afford to buy a house. If you get a high-paying job in an industrial area, that's usually a high-paying job, the highest-paying jobs in the region. And they pay three times the taxes. So the other benefit of this $250 million value of industrial park, the taxes on that are three times that of a house. So we always look into that, too. This is a big revenue generator for the city. It's going to create jobs for the Langford residents, which is what I pushed for 30 years. We were in 92, and I said that last night, I was trying to get out my message. In 92, when I took over, there was 20% unemployment, and the taxes were the highest in the region. So I had to lower the taxes. In 94, 95, I lowered the taxes 10% against everybody saying, oh, you can't lower the taxes. Well, no, we did it. We lowered it 10%, and then Langford took off after that because we were actually showing the investment community that you invest in Langford, we create jobs. And that's why Langford got a lot of the development. The other, the businesses were attracted to Langford. And the residential part of it is the CRD told that we had to take, the majority of the housing for the next 25 years under the regional growth strategy.
0: Yeah, that's true.
10: And we did that. Like, so clearly we have a mandate. We said that we would build affordable housing, and we agreed as a council for 30 years that we would provide affordable housing. Why do you think that the government gave us a $16 million check 3 months after I was out because of the work that we did creating a lot of affordable housing? There's a lot of families that benefited and appreciate that they were able to buy a house in Langford and raise their family. But the best part was is when we were building our business core and our industrial parks, those people there were able to get a job in Langford and buy a house and raise their family there. And I talk to people all day long about that. I'm banging on a lot of doors, Adam, this year. And I can tell you that the conversations on the doorsteps are very good and very positive about how great Langford is. And, hey, we went from dog patch to the number one city under McLean's magazine for 2 years in a row. So, we've done what we've been able to do, and that was the message I was trying to put out there yesterday. I wasn't going to get into debate somebody that basically isn't really paying attention to what they're they can say how great they are, and that's all I hear all the time. But I'm out there to say, okay, this is what we did for 30 years. We made sure that we looked after the residents of Langford. We got them jobs. We built interchanges. We did whatever we had to do. No other municipality built a Lee Road style or interchange on a provincial government highway in the province's history. But it sure helped Langford spur on development, built some great housing, and we were able to manage to get all of this done without raising taxes. You didn't see me raise my taxes 15% because we had, in 1 year. I raised the taxes on average between 2 and 3% on average for over 30 years, and I had about 6 years that I did 0%. I did the 10% decrease. So we did all of those amenities in Langford, all of the sports fields, all of the new police buildings, two new fire halls, and we did not raise our taxes 15%. That is a misnomer, and this is what they say, and it's frustrating that basically I didn't pay attention to that the last election, but I can tell you this time, Adam, I'm paying attention this year, and I'm making sure that I get out there and I'm putting my message out. And if they want to say things on a so-called debate, they fill their boots if that's how they want to waste their time. But I'm out there talking to residents and making sure that we have a positive next 4 years, that we're actually going to make sure the taxes don't go beyond cost of living. We're going to make sure that we meet within our means, buying a senior's trailer park, kicking them out, paying $330,000 for a trailer, and this is a good one. So if you take your tax dollars, you spend $330,000 buying out people in the trailer park, and guess what they did with the trailer after they bought it off them?
0: They
10: sold them to a company for a dollar. For a dollar. Our taxes, this is the type of stuff they're doing that isn't out there. They're not talking.
0: Well, you want to put a road through that park, don't you? We're talking about Woodlands, right? It's number one on your transportation project list. No? Are you there? Oh, no. I think we lost him. Well, that was Stu Young calling in. I appreciate it. Folks, you know, Stu Young said that he thinks it's possible that the new council doesn't even understand and realize that they've actually borrowed tens of millions of dollars to build this business park, and that the debt that we see in Langford's books has been increasing without this council even realizing what it was. I think he might actually be onto something, but that's an opinion. We'll take a quick break and do more after this.
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2: There we go. That's the guy that I remember. Says that he's going to be taking the high road. Former Langford mayor, Stu Young, calling in. Because he really did take the high road last night. I think he came off as weak. I told him that he can disagree. He says, no, he's not weak. He's calling into the show. He's pushing back, as everybody has the right to do. By the way, actually, I have somebody calling in here. It says they're from Save Our Saanich. Is this Ruben Mills?
3: Hi there.
2: Ruben Mills, I've got 3 minutes left, but we had somebody call in and make an accusation against Save Our Saanich earlier. My understanding is you represent that organization. Is that true?
3: I'm a director at large. I'm a volunteer.
2: Okay. I've got 2 minutes left, but I'll give them to you. Does Save Our Saanich have a position on the non-binding amalgamation question on the Victoria Saanich ballots?
3: Absolutely, and it's been made very clear on multiple occasions, whether it's town halls, community events. Our endorsed candidates are not for amalgamation. We don't see any benefit. We don't see anywhere historically where it's led to tax decreases or better services, for that matter. But we've been really clear on that.
2: The assertion that Save Our Saanich doesn't want to save Saanich with respect to amalgamation, would you like to respond to that at all?
3: I can't even understand it. I mean, we've been very, very clear. I mean, okay. I think this individual has made a lot of other assertions about our group, whether it's that we've been taken over by developers, which is just patently false, whether it's we've been taken over by the Conservative Party, which is ludicrous, or a grassroots organization of volunteers with, I mean, if you look at political affiliations that exist outside of municipal level, we've got almost every party represented. So it's very, very bizarre behavior, but it's an election. It's getting spicy, and I think the Save Our Saanich message is really resonating. And so we kind of knew that the knives would come out. So it's not that surprising, but at the same time, it's interesting to watch.
2: It is interesting, isn't it? Ruben Mills, thanks so much for calling into the program. I wish I was better informed during that call. I appreciate you illuminating the discussion.
3: Yeah, you've got to watch out for people who have a partisan axe to grind, right?
2: Well, I mean, everybody kind of does to a certain degree, so I don't really want to draw any hard dividing lines between anybody. So I appreciate the call. Thank you so much.
3: Take care.
2: All right, there you go. Have a good day. Wow, folks. No, this is some great calls. This is what talk radio is all about. If somebody wants to call in, I will take the call. By the way, everybody who called in and was waiting on hold for a long, long time, full disclosure, as soon as I saw Stu Young's name on the board, he absolutely jumped the queue because he'd been talked about. That's how right of reply works. So those of you who call into our open line sessions, you're always welcome to call in, get in the queue. That's going to stay true throughout the election campaign. But from time to time, if we have somebody who's been the topic of discussion, unanswered questions, clarification we want, or they want to rebut and defend themselves, they get front of the line treatment. What I haven't figured out yet is what we'll do if there's two right of replies that both call in at the same time. That might be done chronologically, but that will be handled on a case-by-case basis. Anyway, I appreciate everybody taking part. These are my opinions as always, and as always, I encourage you to consider them, but you have a right to agree or disagree, and have a safe day.
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9: Good afternoon, I'm Steve Young with your CFAX 1070 News, 2-3 o'clock. A new report from U.S.-based magazine Mother Jones says that the Tumblr Ridge shooter used various prompts to circumvent the safety controls of the OpenAI chatbot. NDP leader David Eby says the reported allegations are shocking.
7: I just want to say right now the family's got to be hurting. To read that, to know that is what happened. We stand with them. We're in the litigation in the United States. OpenAI will be held accountable. These companies cannot be trusted. They need to be regulated. And frankly, if the allegations in that media reporting are true, they need to be criminally charged.
9: The provincial government today asked Ottawa to change the federal criminal code to hold artificial intelligence companies criminally responsible. MPs are split on whether and how artificial intelligence should be used in the House of Commons. The Economist reported this week an AI detector tool flagged as many as 20% of what's said on the floor of the House of Commons as AI generated now. Some MPs flatly deny using the tools to generate their statements or comments, but others say it's useful for research purposes. Conservative MP Lurk Berthold says AI use is probably widespread in Parliament, but he doesn't think it can capture the emotion he wants to portray in his speeches. Manitoba Premier Wab Canoe says time changes are now officially over in his province. The Premier signed a proclamation today in Selkirk to make it so. Canoe announced last week the province would keep daylight time year-round. He had favored year-round standard time, but says he listened to what people asked for in a recent survey on ditching the time changes. Ukrainian President Zelensky says the U.S. president has approved Ukraine building Patriot missiles with concrete agreements between Kyiv and Washington.
10: Zelensky posted on X with the news days after he met with President Trump at the United Nations General Assembly in New York. He said Trump made a final decision that Ukraine could receive licenses to produce the missiles. Zelensky warned nations at the UN about Russian President Vladimir Putin calling him patient zero as he spreads the infection of war across the world. Elsewhere, Zelensky said Russia has started to focus more on targeting Ukraine's data centers recently. I'm Chris Caraggio.
9: Nanaimo RCMP officers arrested two people earlier this week following an investigation into repeated thefts from the BC liquor store at the Port Place Mall. During the first 3 weeks of September, a 40-year-old woman and a 33-year-old man are alleged to have been involved in nine separate incidents involving the theft of liquor and breaches of court-imposed conditions. RCMP say the pair will face a total of 15 charges. Both remain in custody until their court appearance on Tuesday. Sports coming up.
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9: The Victoria Grizzlies play their BCHL home opener tonight in Colwood as they take on Surrey. That's a 7 o'clock puck drop. The Canucks got some goaltending help today, claiming Levi Marilainen off waivers from Ottawa. Braden Coutts and Matthew Steinberg were sent down to Abbotsford. Philip Cheadle has been placed on IR after running into a ref last night. San Jose made 20-year-old Macklin Celebrini the youngest captain in their team's history today. Victoria Royals home opener goes tomorrow night against Vancouver. There are three games in the Vancouver Island Junior Hockey League tonight, including Victoria visiting Nanaimo. The Guy Vitre University Basketball Tournament continues through Sunday at UVic. The men's team takes on Alberta tomorrow night at 6, Laurentian on Sunday at 3. And Pacific FC on the road this weekend. They take on Inter Toronto Sunday at 11 o'clock our time. I'm Steve Young, Island News Now.
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18: Good afternoon, Victoria. Thank you so much for being here today. It looks like the raininess of the day seems to have made way for a bit of windiness out there. But looks like the The rain that we saw this morning has been having good effects on the Mount Jack wildfire now. While still being considered out of control, it's still pegging in at around 276 hectares. So good news there. Hopefully we can see that ticking over any time now to being held and then hopefully under control. Lots to talk about this afternoon, but before we get there, let's do this.
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18: That's right. It is time for your 3 o'clock code word for the Great Grocery Giveaway for Thrifty Foods. 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Click on the picture of the happy duo there with the shopping cart where it says Great Grocery Giveaway and enter the word
14: salt.
18: Salt.
14: Great with everything. Salt.
18: Great with everything.
14: Maybe not everything now that I said it out loud.
18: I don't know.
14: But most things I can have salt on.
18: Most things like are improved by salt.
14: Hey, even yesterday we were talking about cookies. Yeah. I like a little dash of salt on my cookies.
18: Oh, yeah. And have you ever tasted an unsalted cookie? Miserable.
14: Oh, I don't know if I ever have, to be honest with you. Because you've had a bad cookie.
18: And that's probably been what's been your bad cookie that you may have had in the past is your lack of salt.
14: What is this cookie missing? Salt.
18: Right? But salt makes your pretzels. Yep. Something special, even with like the big, massive grains of salt that you'll find on them.
14: Mm-hmm. Salt on chips, salt on everything, honestly. Again, as I said, salt.
18: But not by the spoonful.
14: Ew.
18: It's not like peanut butter.
14: That's terrible for your sodium levels.
18: Salt. But terrible for your sodium levels, but fantastic for your wallet. Because you can perhaps win a $2,000 smile card from Thrifty Foods. Ryan and Lisa give one away every Monday morning, and the one that they will give away this coming Monday will pull from a list of people who entered code words at CFAX1070.com all week long, including code words like the one for the 3 o'clock hour today, which is
14: Salt.
18: There you go. Best of luck to you in the Great Grocery Giveaway. Jade, lots to talk about today.
14: Always.
18: And I gotta say, since Tuesday, since the election was called, the provincial one at that, and now we have to kind of contend with both of these, the local and the provincial.
14: Mm-hmm.
18: I haven't really come across anybody who says, hooray! I'm glad to be doing two elections at once.
14: No, I don't think No, and most people's response is that cliche, didn't have this on my bingo card.
18: Can I just say I'm done with the bingo cards and people predicting what will happen and putting them on cards? Yeah. Show me your cards. You're just saying words.
14: Yeah, I mean, it was, I guess, unexpected. I think in the news world, we were all talking about it for a few weeks, about the possibility. Yeah. Well, it was kind of on our bingo card.
18: Truth. Mm-hmm. And not that I'm the kind of guy that says give me the kudos, but like we were talking about the prospect of this last week with Dan Reeve, and I had kind of said, look, if this is going to happen, the logical time is to, if it's going to happen, is to have it happen on the 24th. Mm-hmm. Because you don't want to do it day of the local. That would just be pure chaos. And you don't really want to further ruin people's Octobers with having this happen on Halloween.
14: No, it would just be terrible results at the polling stations if it was on Halloween.
18: Oh, yeah, dismal. But now we're worried about what the results are going to be at either of these races now, with one week after the other.
14: Yeah.
18: I mean, people getting electioned out.
14: We were talking before the show. I said I was trying to explain this to my kid. He's at 8 and he's asking about the signs,
18: Good.
14: He's at least gotten the idea of the signs mean voting season. Mm-hmm. And so he was asking me all about them and what they mean and what colors they were this time.
2: Yeah.
14: And I said, well, you know, the one you're looking at, son, right now is for, you know, the mayor of Langford is what we are looking at.
2: Of course, because you live in Langford.
14: Because I live in Langford.
2: Yeah.
14: But typically we're used to seeing like those big gigantic ones, you know, with the all of the provincial candidates.
2: Yes.
14: So, but then I said, we're going to see those as well.
2: Mm-hmm.
14: So, yeah.
2: And we already are.
14: Explain it all. Yeah.
2: Although I have to say, going around Esquimalt recently, not too many signs.
14: No, it's not very sign heavy, you know, and he was actually talking about, cause he goes to CARE up in like Colwood, mm-hmm. so he said there's a bunch of signs there of different colors. And I said, well, that's actually very likely because all along that strip, there's a lot of room, public land for municipal ones.
2: Yeah, and it's highly visible there along the strip. Mm-hmm.
14: And provincial ones, sorry, is what I meant to say.
2: For sure.
14: Yeah, especially on Island Highway, there's just chock full of them already.
2: I mean, but I'm not too shocked because, according to the old spreadsheet that I've been tabulating, we haven't had any Esquimalt Colwood, candidates declared as of yet. Just today, NDP confirmed that Darlene Rochford would be seeking re-election in the riding. So we've got one name on that list. So no real shock to me that we haven't seen much provincial action as far as signs go in Esquimalt. But, you know, we're still only a couple of days into this campaign period.
14: It's a busy time for the next few weeks.
2: Mm-hmm. Still, at this moment, dominated by the local election signs, of which there haven't been all that many either.
14: Yeah, honestly, Esquimalt and View Royal, it's pretty calm for the signs. I think, you know, I typically saw a ton of them in Saanich as well. Like, Saanich was pretty heavy for them each time.
2: Yeah.
14: You know, Feltham, I remember trying to turn off of Feltham onto, like, you know, Cedar Hill. It was, like, impossible to see anything because there's so many signs in that one intersection.
2: So many signs. So we will have a conversation. Dan Reeve, political science instructor at Camosun College, will join us after the 3:30 news. And I think we'll spend a little bit of time on this, on the provincial and overlapping local elections, what this could possibly mean for the turnout for either election. I mean, to be perfectly honest, turnout for local elections, or turnout for all elections, is generally pathetic. It is quite dismal. Mm-hmm. What's it going to be now when people have to have two back-to-back elections? There are some communities in town where advance provincial voting day is on the day of the local election, the 17th, including here in Esquimalt, I've learned. And the rec center is going to be a hopping place, that's for sure, because they're going to have to find two places for polling stations. So it sounds like they're really hopeful a lot of people will vote in advance and a lot of people will vote by mail just to kind of keep the chaos to a minimum there, as the local jurisdictions will have to be kind of shouldering the physical burden of the provincial elections, as they have to, if you had to find the space to host the polling places. And that's even in the urban centers. If you go further afield, like more out to the rural areas where, you know, you get the community hall in one part of town, like I'm thinking like Shirley or Port Renfrew or something like that, right? Where you've only got like the one regional district seat where you're going to be electing somebody for. Mm-hmm. But now they usually use that space during the provincial elections. So what happens now when you need to double up?
14: Oh, yeah.
2: And then still provide all the other services that you would normally provide there when it's not an election time.
14: Yeah.
2: So it's going to be a challenge. That's what I learned about the rec center in Esquimalt today was not only there's a completely separate side event involving the like at the rec center, like a repair cafe or something like that.
14: Oh, yeah, I've seen signs for that a bunch.
2: Exactly. So that's happening on the day of the local election and advance polling for the provincial.
14: Yeah, we've already had to move our bottle drive at the school because of the provincial election.
2: I am not looking forward to swim lessons that day, that's for sure.
14: Yikes.
2: I'm not going to be driving, that's to be completely sure.
14: Yeah, no, it's going to be very busy.
2: That's going to be a packed parking lot.
14: Both those weekends are going to be very busy.
2: And you know, speaking of parking, in Esquimalt, there's changes underway now to
18: increase the fines that you pay when you violate the bylaws, and even changes afoot to increase the number of people enforcing the township's parking bylaws. Mm-hmm. And this is the subject of a story that CTV Vancouver and the news reporter Anna McMillan is following today. And we'll chat with her after Jade's traffic and weather report.
14: Just a quick heads up, there is a very busy afternoon over at BC Ferries from Swords Bay to Tsawwassen. If you are wanting to go with your vehicle from Victoria to Vancouver, you are going to have to wait until that 7 p.m. The rest are all filled for vehicle space. Also, there's approximately a 25-minute delay on this 3 p.m., so it hasn't even left yet from Swords Bay to Tsawwassen. So just be patient out there, because the ferries are very busy as usual. I almost always say, now have a rezzo, like, just year round. It doesn't matter if it's summer or fall or winter, it is just the case at weekend time. It gets busy over at BC Ferries. Now we're talking congestion, seeing an incident marker over near the Wilkinson area, Wilkinson and Hastings. I believe I saw the incident marker. So please give me a text, an update. I appreciate that, because I can't see any cameras over there or congestion. Too bad. Just a little bit of typical congestion that we see at this time of day. Just ahead of the Hastings intersection at Interurban and Wilkinson. There's always congestion down Wilkinson around that area at this time of day, so it might add to that congestion and volume. Also looking at Victoria to Langford, that's sitting around the 35-minute mark. That's pretty typical for this time of day. We're seeing congestion building just outside of the uptown area, continuing to just about the Helmkin ramp, and then patchy the rest of the way through the construction zone up until you're making your way to the Millstream exit. Tonight in Victoria, it's a low of 8 degrees. We have a chance of showers overnight, but tomorrow we get a break. And actually, maybe for the rest of the weekend, we get a break from the rain and some sunshine mixed with cloud tomorrow and a high of 16 degrees. In Esquimalt, we're at 13.
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25: As we talk about the perennial issue of traffic and parking, the township of Esquimalt is taking steps now to take a stab at, you know, kind of fixing the parking situation it's experiencing in the town core of Esquimalt. Joining us now, CTV Vancouver Island News reporter Anna McMillan, who's been looking at this for tonight's newscast. Anna, how you been?
26: Hello, happy Friday.
14: Thanks for being here with us. Always love having you.
26: I always love being here. I really do have fun every time.
25: And I don't know how fun this one is, but you've been exploring bylaw enforcement and increasing fees and everything else as the township tries to bring under control what has become an increasing crunch for parking spaces in kind of the downtown core of Esquimalt. Not Victoria, but Esquimalt itself in its own little downtown core.
26: Yeah, it's become a bustling little community, increasingly so over the past few years. Mm-hmm. And so to deal with parking infractions, the city, or the township rather, has made some changes to its bylaw, essentially getting stricter on the parking rules.
25: Okay.
26: And so the number one way they're doing that is they have changed the fines. So if you leave your car somewhere it shouldn't be for too long, or you're parked on a yellow curb, you're going to be paying more. So they used to be $40 or $30 with early payment and $50 for late payment. And now a parking ticket will cost you $75. Jade doesn't like that. Or $50. Jade, pay early. Okay. However, if you pay late, it's going to be $100.
14: Oh, my goodness. Uh-oh. Okay.
25: I guess to be fair to the township, if we want to be, it's been a hot minute since they had updated those fines for breaking the rules of the road.
26: Yeah, it's been since 2014. Okay. So they say they're trying to align with what's happening in the rest of the region. Mm-hmm. I've actually only ever gotten a parking ticket in Victoria, so I wasn't 100% sure what the prices were everywhere else. But yeah, Victoria, I believe it's between $60 and $80.
14: Yeah.
26: And then Saanich is another example. It's actually $50 if you pay within 28 days, and then $75 if you go a little longer.
14: So this is kind of like the standard now.
26: It seems to be. And they say they're doing that to hopefully increase compliance, because something that I found was kind of interesting is 95% of bylaw infractions in Esquimalt are related to parking.
14: Oh, my goodness.
25: Wow.
26: So, you know, that's people parked in front of driveways in residential areas where they shouldn't be. Mm-hmm. One of the things they want is they don't want people parked outside of businesses for extended periods of time.
14: Right.
26: So other people can get in there and be patrons.
25: Yeah.
26: That's the hope. They want to increase compliance and hopefully hand out fewer tickets by making them pricier.
25: Now, part of that enforcement and the fines that go along with the enforcement is the people actually doing the enforcing. And I know the township had a very limited number of bylaw staff, but I do believe they've increased that by a bit.
26: They've hired one additional person, and part of their job is going to be doing parking enforcement on Saturdays.
25: Ah.
26: So, man, that would have been a pro tip. You can get away with any kind of parking infraction on a Saturday in Esquimalt, but not anymore.
25: Not anymore.
26: No. So they, like all of this, I should note, they're not going to start handing out pricier tickets right away, and I don't believe the Saturday enforcement is going to start, you know, tomorrow either. It's more about an educational campaign initially and giving people warnings. And then just with that additional bylaw officer who's going to be doing the Saturday enforcement, there's also hope to increase parking enforcement during events within the community to get, you know, things flowing and moving okay.
14: And was there a specific area, did they mention if there was specific areas where this seems troublesome for Esquimalt?
26: I think really kind of Esquimalt Road where the businesses are, but then residential did come up as well.
14: Oh, okay.
26: So I think they actually get complaints about that, and that's something that keeps their bylaw officers busy.
14: Okay.
25: Because it was within the last year or so when they kind of reworked the parking requirements for central Esquimalt in the streets around the town square. We know this firsthand because we work here every day. We saw the signs going up, and now the residential parking zones have suddenly become one-hour zones and things like that. So I would imagine that this, what we're hearing today and learning today, is going to support the changes they've already made and ensuring compliance with those changes.
26: And another thing that will probably contribute to that is in the months ahead, you don't have to pay in person or with a check in the mail.
25: Yes.
26: Because you can pay online. Not yet, but soon.
14: Okay.
25: Truth, because right now if you get a parking ticket in the township of Esquimalt, your only recourse is to come down to town hall and pay it in person. You cannot just pay it online as you can in most municipalities. So that's going to simplify things a lot.
26: Yeah, I mean, it's not accessible, really, and some people my age don't even have a checkbook, so they're going to be appreciative of the fact that, yeah, soon you can pay online.
25: All right. So not coming tomorrow necessarily, but I guess look out for it in coming weeks, months?
26: We'll say weeks.
25: Weeks,
26: there's
25: okay.
26: They didn't give super firm dates, but the higher fees are in effect. I believe they went into effect in mid-September.
14: Oh, okay.
26: You'll probably get a warning, though, initially.
14: Right. And it's pretty nice here at Esquimalt. I got to say, I park and move my car a lot, and it's been nice.
26: Any tickets yet?
14: No.
26: Okay, not right on, Jade.
25: Touch wood. Yeah, touch wood while you can. Anna McMillan, CTV Vancouver and the News, appreciate you kind of digging into what the township of Esquimalt is doing with respect to parking enforcement and the increase of that enforcement that we should expect to see around the town center and other parts around the township in the coming weeks. So all the best, Anna.
26: Thanks, team.
14: Thanks.
25: All right. Just a reminder that your 3 o'clock code word for the great grocery giveaway for Thrifty Foods is salt.
14: Salt.
25: But don't eat it by yourself.
14: No. And as I said to Michael,
25: yes.
14: I love it on potatoes and pasta, especially homemade, but I don't actually do it at restaurants.
25: No, it is. I can't remember the last time actually salted my food at the restaurant table.
14: I think people
25: table.
14: Do a good enough job making the food that I never really feel like I need to dress anything on it. So I will say that. But salt, I do have a thing for salt.
25: Yeah, salt is yummy, but much like everything else, you have to use it in moderation.
14: Mm-hmm. Moderation's everything. Yeah.
25: So what you'll want to do with that knowledge of the word salt is enter it at the website, cfax1070.com. Do not send it to us in a text message. We can't do anything with it there other than tell you to go to the website, cfax1070.com, and put it there. The three listeners, including Andrew, who have been texting these in the last number of moments. We appreciate your passion.
14: Oh, my goodness.
25: But, yeah, CFAX1070.com is the destination for that code word salt. Texting won't get you very far. Nope. Traffic and weather time with Jade.
14: Oh, thanks, Graham, the tow truck driver, for the update on Wilkinson near Roy. That has been cleared, that incident. So there's just a lot of volume left over from that. And it's Friday. You're right. Absolutely. It gets busy at this time of day. No matter what, on a Friday afternoon near Wilkinson and Roy, it builds actually farther back around Wilkinson and Lone Home Road. I am seeing that still at this point when I'm looking at the congestion. It's almost as far back as Cary and Patches. pretty thick through the interchange, the Interurban and Wilkinson intersection there, but it does seem patchy the rest of the way down Helmkin. Mackenzie's building, patchy from Quadra Street all the way down Mackenzie into the interchange there. And it does smooth out by the time you're passing through the Colwood exit. And now there is some work being done for the one of those main washer main repairs for CRD. They're doing such work on the side of the highway there, just as you're approaching Millstream Ramp, a few little turns away from there. So you just want to be patient through that. Drive slow when you see those vehicles on the side of the road with their lights. You slow down and move over. Don't forget that it's the law. Victoria to Langford, it's 40 minutes. Tonight in Victoria, it's a low of 8 degrees. Chance of showers into the rest of the evening. But then we have a mix of sun and cloud tomorrow and a high of 16. In Esquimalt, we have 13 degrees.
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7: Good afternoon. I'm Steve Young with your CFAX 1070 News, 2:30. BC's Attorney General says she's asked the federal government to change the criminal code to ensure accountability for artificial intelligence companies. This after a disturbing report that OpenAI's chatbot coached the Tumblr-rich shooter before the deadly attack. U.S.-based magazine Mother Jones reported details of the alleged interactions between the shooter and OpenAI's ChatGPT chatbot, in which it vividly described the effectiveness of a shotgun in a classroom. Sharma says it's actually worse than she imagined.
8: It's far worse than I ever imagined. I went forward to the public on Monday saying that I wasn't aware of the contents of the chats. What Mother Jones reported when I reviewed it made me so angry. It should make everybody angry. The information and the assistance that was provided to the shooter to carry out a mass casualty. If this is not impetus for change, I don't know what is.
7: The Mother Jones report published yesterday says ChatGPT advised the 18-year-old shooter on how to get around its own safeguards to obtain information about violent scenarios by framing the content as fictional. The NDP continues to lay out pillars of its campaign platform every day. Today, the focus turned to housing. Leader David Eby plans to increase the speculation and vacancy tax by 1 percentage point and add a new unsold condo tax on finished condos that are left empty for more than a year. That new tax increase will go up 1% for each year that the condo isn't sold. EB says these taxes are only controversial for developers.
9: It's not controversial for British Columbians. They're very supportive. It is very controversial for developers and their friends in the Conservative Party who say that British Columbians should be left to their free market that actually leaves them free to not find a place to live. And so we're being very clear. We will intervene.
7: And the NDP claimed the change will help put more empty units into the long-term rental market, while any additional revenue will go to build more affordable housing that people need. Esquimalt has increased fines for parking violations and is expanding bylaw enforcement to Saturdays. Changing officials are intended to encourage people to follow the parking rules and make it easier to find parking in busy spots. Judy Kitts, Esquimalt's Director of Strategic Initiatives, says the township's goal is not simply to issue more tickets.
10: About 95% of the bylaw infractions we have are related to parking. And so we've found that when penalties are aligned with regional norms and are increased to regional levels, that we do actually get greater compliance. And so we're hoping to have less tickets and unwanted behavior when it comes to parking.
7: For most parking violations, the regular fine has jumped from $40 up to $75. Sports coming up.
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7: BC Lions back on CFAX tonight. Pregame at 6:30, kickoff at 7:30 as they take on Saskatchewan from BC Place. The two teams have split games between them so far this season. The 6-2 West Shore Rebels, meanwhile, on the road tomorrow, they'll take on the Okanagan Sun. The Grizzlies play their BCHL home opener tonight in Colwood as they take on Surrey. That gets underway at 7. Meanwhile, there are three games in the Vancouver Island Junior Hockey League tonight, including Victoria visiting Nanaimo. I'm Steve Young, Island News Now.
2: They know Victoria like the back of their hands. Josh and Jade.
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25: Well, it is that time of the afternoon on a Friday when we get to have a chat with Dan Reed, political science instructor at Camosun College, as we unpack the news of the week. And fortunately for us, the news of the week has been absolutely political, Dan.
13: Yes, imagine that. Two elections at once. We have a busy week.
25: So a week ago, UBCM was pleading with the premier not to overlap provincial and municipal elections, and Vancouver Mayor Ken Sim echoed that concern earlier this week. The premier called the election anyway. We now have local campaigns and a provincial campaign running near simultaneously. Mm-hmm. I've discussed this with a variety of people on and off the air since Tuesday.
13: Yep.
25: People at the grocery store, local elected officials, neighbors, listeners. The common thread seems to be that this is a needless election that risks overwhelming the municipal campaigns that are already underway. Mm-hmm. More than one person has even told me that they typically vote NDP and they now plan to vote for anyone but EB.
13: Okay.
25: And there may be some evidence of that sentiment showing up in the polling. Angus Reid's first post-writ survey now has the Conservatives leading the NDP by 8 points, although it is still pretty early in the game for that. Among decided and leading voters, the same poll found nearly two-thirds of British Columbians think it's too soon for an election, which kind of tracks with everything we've heard anecdotally. So I guess I'll start with this. Was this a smart political calculation, or has EB risked annoying voters who are already suffering from political fatigue?
13: Yeah, so much has changed in the last, even since the last time we talked.
25: Yeah.
13: And even in just last week, it feels like a forever ago.
25: It does.
13: We talked about this previously. His calculations, I think part of it was that Finley would stay as leader, mm-hmm. and that would, you know, she was really bringing them down. And then that his popularity around standing up for British Columbia, standing up for Canada, being part of that Team Canada thing, it works well when Trump is rattling his saber against Canada.
25: Yeah.
13: But right now, Trump is cowering from B-1 bombers.
25: And trying to,
13: I don't know, make peace with China and trade policy. So that's put them in a tough spot. And then just, look, it's hard to defend for them. They can talk about the threat of Trump, and that's a real and ongoing concern. And the problem is that our attention moves on to other things. The reality is that it puts a lot of people, especially anyone around campaigns, in a position where they now have to double their efforts or put their attention elsewhere. So, yeah, I think the thing about this election is that it's really volatile. So any polling we're getting at any point, you have to take with a giantest grain of salt. Like, mm-hmm. The thing that's been bad in my eyes for the BCNDP in terms of their campaign is that no other issue has come to the surface.
25: Yes.
13: And to me, like, if you have just a week of people talking about, oh, they're grumpy about, you know, the election call, that's not going to be good in terms of polling.
25: No.
13: Now, when the Conservatives start actually talking about their ideas, and really this week has been relatively quiet in terms of, like, people coming out, announcing policies or announcing platforms, like, very little of that's happened. They're really just all trying to get their signs together, get their campaigns together, get their nominees together. Like, in some ways, even though we have these overlapping elections, I don't really feel like the election's really begun.
25: No.
13: And so that's part of the problem for the NDP is that they need to change the topic.
25: Yes.
13: They desperately need the topic not to be about grumbling about whether the election was called, and they need to bring the topic around to something that they believe they can fight on. And until that happens, they're going to be the one holding the bag for a decision that, you know, yeah, it wasn't universally popular. So for them, that's tough. I try to take all your polling data with a giant grain of salt. I just think things are very volatile. It would be really interesting to see where Center BC comes out. Do they have much cachet? Are they getting any profile provincially, not just in the few ridings, but like across the board? That'll really matter.
25: Yeah.
13: And then we don't know anything really about the BC leader. And the BC conservative leader.
25: Oh, Dirksen.
13: Yeah. Dirksen.
25: Well, we've just now learned how to pronounce his name.
13: Yeah. Not Dirksen, Dirksen.
25: Yes.
13: And, like, we need, if this person has an 8-point lead, we need to start learning about, does this person have the jam to be premier? Does this person, what's that vision look like? Like, it's a really interesting proposition that, like, really this is just, I think the polling just speaks of, they're displeased with the election call. I mean, if Eby could have redone this week, I think he would have maybe just put that writ back in his pocket and said, let's just see how this plays out.
25: Yeah.
13: But we're on now. The race is on.
25: It is, like it or not. But it really does seem, at least at this early stage in the game, that the election call itself has become an election issue.
13: Yeah, and not that we didn't expect that, but I think that nothing else has replaced it. Like I'd said last week, people will grumble for a few days, and then basically something else will replace it. Nothing else has replaced it, and so it has become the de facto issue.
25: Mm-hmm.
13: And that's not an issue that's going to play well, at least not for the NDP.
25: Could this decision ultimately backfire if voters conclude that the election was called for partisan advantage rather than, you know, necessity?
13: Yeah, that's going to be a narrative decision around the NDP the premier has to basically convince voters that there is this concern around trade, who's best able to fit into this Team Canada narrative. Do the BC Conservatives have the basically the willpower and the desire to play along with Carney and be part of that Team Canada project? Or are they going to concede? And this is the argument basically that Eby has been making, is that the Conservatives are too far to the right to really meaningfully stand up for British Columbia. And if Eby can't make that argument, and if that argument doesn't reemerge, then the BCNDP have to come up with Plan B. Because if Trump, for whatever reason, doesn't turn his attention back to trade and trade politics, then that whole issue is going to seem very secondary and going to seem very like part of the narrative of this was just an election trying to be about Trump, but where is Trump? And that is the danger of the call, is that Trump's so unpredictable. Like, he may not show up until a week before the election, and then all of a sudden he's there. And then everything changes. Like we can't predict that. And that's part of the volatility of the whole situation.
25: And so I can see the strategy of running this before the U.S. midterms, because as we approach that date in early November, things will really start ramping up. All sorts of rhetoric coming out of the White House aimed at all sorts of directions, including policy, the economy, in Canada. But I guess we'll dig into kind of those angles in just a moment. But to kind of wrap up this segment, though, turnout is generally dismal in either a local or provincial election. And if you have two at the same time, you really risk decreasing the turnout numbers. If turnout does suffer in either election, who gets the blame?
13: Well, voters do.
25: Okay.
13: I'm sorry, I'm a political scientist. I'm deeply interested in this.
25: Yes.
13: I've been voting in every election since I was 18, so I'm the wrong person to make that argument to.
25: Sure.
13: But that being said, whenever I've knocked on doors or done whatever for elections, my grandfather was in a Corvette going back and forth across the Atlantic Ocean to save democracy. I can get up and vote. And yes, municipal elections are complicated. There's lots of candidates, but spend a little, 10% less time on your hockey pool. Spend 10% less time on your social media. I'm not trying to tell people how to be. People are going to make their own decisions.
25: Of course.
13: But to me, where the argument flats is it's somebody else's fault that we're not voting enough. Is okay, what have you done to try to engage, despite this frankly, modest amount of challenge around vote carrying these two elections at once. You could certainly carry two hockey teams in your head at once.
25: Do you think, I mean, just to kind of wrap this up, there's a chance that the opposite could happen by the fact that we're having nearly overlapping elections, that that will increase turnout for both?
13: It's possible. Really, anything is possible at this point.
25: Sure. I guess we can do all the analysis of it after the elections,
13: right.
25: That's for sure. Dan Reeve, political science instructor at Camosun College, joining us for a conversation with continues after Jade's traffic and weather report.
26: A BC Ferry is very busy, as it typically is on weekends. We're seeing 8% left for that 7 p.m. for vehicle space. Otherwise, very full boats. So the next one is going to be that 8 p.m., but it's even running out of space at 12% from Victoria to Vancouver. So if you're traveling by ferry, make sure you have a reservation. It's very important these days. There is a bit of a delay on a few of the boats, as well as an earlier loading procedure was causing an ongoing delay throughout the rest of the afternoon into evening. Right now in Victoria, congestion level wise, we're seeing the typical congestion we do at this time of day. It's Friday afternoon. People are heading back from Victoria to the West Shore. That's building around Cloverdale at its thickest through the interchange. And then it does smooth out eventually past the rest of the construction zone outside of the Colwood exit. Also heavy congestion down Wilkinson and Alone Home. This is typical for this time of day, and it smooths out by Highway 1 and Helmkin Merge. Craig Flower is building back at Foreshaw Road all the way through the rest of the Esquimalt portion of Craig Flower onto the View Royal portion of Island Highway, and smooths out by the time you're passing through Helmkin. Tonight in Victoria, it's a low of 8 degrees. We do have a chance of showers this evening into tomorrow, where it's a mix of sun and cloud and a high of 16 degrees. In Esquimalt, we're still sitting at 13.
15: See something in traffic.
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7: Camosun College political science instructor Dan Reeve joining us for a continued conversation. And while we're on the subject of the provincial elections, which are now suddenly upon us, if there's been one thing that's been consistent since the writs were issued, it's the NDP's message. David Eby appears determined to make this election about Donald Trump. Mm-hmm. Tariffs, economic uncertainty, and standing up for British Columbia.

0: Is Trump really the issue British Columbians will be voting on, or is it simply the issue that EB wants them focused on?
1: Well, so this is called a ballot question or a wedge issue.
0: Yeah.
1: And when a party is successful in an election, almost always what it comes down to is those people who are kind of those swing voters, those undecided voters. The question that they're coming into the ballot booth with, or that the one that they've already answered in their head is, I mean, the goal is which questions in their mind that they're answering.
0: Yes.
1: And so right now the polling suggests the question is, are you angry with EB for calling an election? And the answer is yes. Mm-hmm. If that's the ballot question, the NDP is in big trouble.
0: Yeah, good luck.
1: But there's like almost a month to go. Let's relax on that question just now. So for them, what they saw a month ago was that people liked how EB was standing up, what perceived to be standing up for Canada, standing up in the face of Trump, working with Carney, being one of the premiers who was front and center in that. And I think that they said, hey, this is a good look. The problem is that, like Trump's laser beam, you know, political oxygen sucking void, when it's there, that is the central question.
0: Sure.
1: But of course, when it's not, there are still lots of other pieces of governing that any party, whether the party in power or the party that could form power, need to address that aren't just around Trump. Now, it's not just about Trump, because this is about economics and trade and mm-hmm. all of the things that are sort of the backbone of our economy and by extension, many parts of our society. So when we're dealing with the question of Trump, like, it's still there, whether it's the issue or not. And it's also the wedge is that the conservatives they've really struggled, especially kind of the far right has really struggled to distance themselves from Trump because so many people are influenced, mm-hmm. by that sort of MAGA style of leadership. Like, I think that was the Carrie Lynn Finley experience, is that her core of that party, her wing of that party, that was their approach. When she came into the leadership, one of the things she brought in was all these Alberta influencers. She kicked out all mm-hmm. these stalwarts of the conservative movement and just brought in all these influencers to kind of do this culture war thing, and it fell – well, we all know how it worked out. So now that Finley's gone, the conservatives are going to try to say, well, we're a different party. We're a bigger party. We're a bigger tent. We're not just this thing. The problem for the conservatives is that in the last 2 years, they have not – like if they – form government. They have stumbled their way backwards into government in a way we haven't seen in a long time.
0: Sure.
1: They haven't exactly covered themselves in glory in opposition. Mm-hmm. Over the 2 years that they have been the opposition, they have come to pieces. Now, the best thing that's happened to them since we spoke last week is Finley resigned. They seem to have quelled the bleeding. And then some of those renegade conservatives who went over to the Centre BC will snap your fingers, and Peter Miliband, leader of Centre BC, is now back in the fold. Mm-hmm. And all but one, an important one, but all but one came back to the Conservative Party. And so that is their victory to start the campaign. And I think, you know, part of the polling is simply like, wow, they're not bleeding from a limb. They're doing great. Like, if their bar is so low that they're like, okay, they're not internally squabbling dramatically, then, you know, they're doing great. And so that puts them at an advantage, and they have got now some membership, like MLA's back. The interesting part to me is that Centre BC has a potential to really play an important role in this election in terms of an alternative to the NDP, an alternative to the BC Conservatives, to really be that place in between.
0: Hmm.
1: And I think that they have a leader who, if she gets the space in terms of the people's attention, and if she can run out enough candidates, like, she could play a very interesting role in this election. If there was a minority government, she could be well positioned to play an influential role there. And, you know, I think eventually down the road, be the party that replaces the BC Conservatives. Now, that's just an if. That's not a certainty. But, like, she's center-right. The BC Conservatives are a mix of some center-right, but then

0: some clearly right-wing people, and then even a mix of some, like, people very opposed to transgender people. Like, there's still lots of that MAGA influence in the parts of the conservative party. And to me, while that does represent a constituency in BC, that is not the winning constituency. And I think it'd be interesting to see how Sterko, who's the one left in Centre BC, who would not come back to the Conservatives, I think it's really interesting to see how she navigates this election. Can she get, 10, 12 MLAs in the House? Can she be that kingmaker and again, we're looking down the road. Who knows what's going to happen?
1: On that thread, though, it kind of makes me ask a couple of questions, and I'll ask this one first, though,
0: okay.
1: Because if the effort is now to frame the Conservatives as being closer to Trump-style politics, the Conservatives now have, like, an uphill battle against them. They need to convince the folks that, no, we're not, and now they need to somehow drag the conversation back to provincial issues. Do you think they can even pull off the ladder?
0: Well, right now they're cruising because the negative spotlight's not on them.
1: No, it's not.
0: So if they like, and again, when the campaigns have actually set up, when we actually have candidates, when we actually have meaningful announcements from the leaders, when we have some sort of policy vision from the different parties, if the Conservatives are still in the lead, which could be, they will then be the ones who will be put on the spotlight in terms of what are you actually offering? What are you going to do in terms of – because I think the NDP are right that a lot of voters are concerned about Trump. Trump is not overwhelmingly popular in BC. He's overwhelmingly unpopular, but not for everyone.
1: Yes.
0: And so I think that may create – like there might be three or four kind of – accesses of this election, and maybe they're week by week, but maybe not, in terms of what is the hot button issue, what is the question. The first week has been clearly about people are grumpy that there's two elections.
1: Why are we doing this?
0: Yeah. And that's not a good look for the NDP because there's no other question that's replaced it yet.
1: No.
0: If a week from now and we're still on that note, that's going to be a tough look. But there will be other questions that arise.
1: The nomination deadline for candidates is 1 p.m. Next Saturday, the 3rd of October. And I guess the question I'll leave with you now and we'll answer after the break is 93 ridings in the province. We will quite likely see 93 NDP candidates and probably 93 Conservatives, but will we see 93 Centre BC candidates? And we'll pick your brain on that after Jade's traffic and weather report.
2: Seeing that BC Ferries has very limited space on that 7 p.m. with 2% vehicle space available at this point. There's also a delay ongoing due to an earlier load procedure causing that ongoing delay throughout this evening as well. Looks like that 8 p.m. has also only 12% left for vehicle space. So might be your best bet might be the 9 p.m. for vehicle space from Victoria to Vancouver. Otherwise, looking at our congestion levels and how they're faring now, as it's just past 4 o'clock, we're just about to be 4 o'clock. It gets its thickest around Cloverdale and it continues down Highway 1 to just past the Colwood exit. There is more congestion farther down the line of the number one due to the water main repair ongoing from CRD. So remember, slow down, move over. Those vehicles are on the side of the road and there's quite a few of them. From Victoria to Swartz Bay, the congestion says it might be about a 45-minute drive right now. Congestion's building from Royal Oak Ramp all the way to Sayward where, approaching Sayward between Piedmont Drive and Sayward intersection. There looks to be an incident marker heading toward Swartz Bay, so that might be causing a lot of that congestion. 71010, appreciate your traffic tips. Tonight in Victoria, it's a low of 8 degrees. A chance of showers into tomorrow, where we're actually getting a break from showers, a mix of sun and cloud, and a high of 16 degrees. In Esquimalt, we're still sitting at 13.
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5: Good afternoon. I'm Steve Young with your CFAX 1070 News, 2:04. A report from U.S. magazine Mother Jones that says ChatGPT advised the 18-year-old Tumblr-rich shooter how to get around its own safeguards to obtain information about violent scenarios by framing the content as fictional. BC Attorney General Nikki Sharma has called for the federal government to change the criminal code for AI companies. She says if criminal charges was asked if criminal charges against the U.S.-based company are being considered.
6: Yeah, although I am not the decision maker with respect to the criminal charges or if there are to be any that are coming, the RCMP will make those decisions under the investigation. What I have done is sent my ideas to the federal government. I have obviously have not heard a response in the fact that this is rapidly evolving, but for updates to the criminal code to ensure a clear pathway for human and corporate accountability for the actions of AI.
5: Canada's Competition Bureau is set to look into retail grocery pricing policies. Reporter Jason White has more.
7: Canada's Competition Bureau will start gathering information next week on retail grocery pricing policies. That includes looking at skimpflation, where stores sell you a lower quality product for the same price.
5: The Bureau is also investigating how items are priced on store shelves and how consumers buy them using tools such as loyalty programs. NDP leader David Eby was in Vancouver campaigning this morning. He took aim at 10 developers who he says are holding on to empty condos that could be affordable homes for British Columbians. He's proposing a new tax to sell, encourage them to sell.
8: If you don't sell these units in the next year, we will impose a tax on you, an empty condo tax. And that additional tax is proposed a very modest tax of 2%. But I'll tell you, that tax could be a lot higher. Because we will not stand by. We will not watch families who want to be across the street from a community center, across the street from a school, flipping through the real estate listings online, saying, why can't I afford a place to live when just 10 developers have over $2 billion of condos that they refuse to sell at a reasonable price to those families?
5: EB also plans to increase the speculation and vacancy tax by 1 percentage point. So far, so good as CRD crews tackle a major leak in the regional water supply system. To make the repair, crews must take the damaged main out of service and reroute the water through another part of the system. Leisha Frazier, the CRD's General Manager of Infrastructure and Water Services, says the system got a test this morning.
9: This morning, during the peak demands, we did see some areas that were struggling to keep up. So really want to reiterate the importance of doing what you can to reduce your water use, just to ensure that everybody can maintain service and doesn't see any impacts to their pressure over the next few days.
5: After it's fixed, the system will still need to be repressurized and water quality testing will be carried out downstream of the repair. Sports coming up.
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5: The Seahawks say quarterback Sam Darnold will return to the starting job on Sunday as the Seahawks take on Washington. The Grizzlies play their BCHL home opener tonight in Colwood. They take on Surrey. That's a 7 o'clock puck drop. Canucks got some goaltending help today, claiming Levi Marilainen off waivers from Ottawa. Braden Coutts and Matthew Steinberg were sent down to Abbotsford. Forward Philip Cheadle has been placed on IR. He hurt his shoulder after running into a ref last night. San Jose made 20-year-old Macklin Celebrini the youngest captain in team history today. I'm Steve Young, Island News Now.
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1: 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And the word for this hour is...
2: salt, pear. Pepper!
1: Pepper!
2: Yeah, pepper.
1: What an appropriate word to go along with last hour's
2: word. What is the next one going to be? Paprika? I don't know. We'll see.
1: Chips? Vinegar? Who knows?
2: Yeah, but that is the Greek grocery giveaway. Yeah. Keyword for four is pepper.
1: I like pepper. I don't even mind salt and pepper chips from time to time.
2: Oh, yeah. Great one, actually. Very underrated, I would say, opposed to the latter, salt and vinegar.
1: Absolutely. So CFAX1070.com is where you want to go and enter the code word Pepper for your chance to win a $2,000 smile card from Thrifty Foods that Ryan and Lisa will give away on Monday morning. Good luck to you.
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1: Dan Rhee from political science instructor from Camosun College, continuing the conversation with us in studio. Dan, as we kind of unpack the many angles related to our now dueling, overlapping local and provincial elections, hopefully they don't keep too many folks from participating in their democracy. And frankly, I think that the wrap up from the previous segments is no, that's not an excuse.
0: Yeah.
1: Get out and vote.
0: Yeah. I mean, look, it's hard, but it's. Mm-hmm. It's important, and it's not that hard.
1: No,
0: are lots of places in the world where democracy is much, much harder, and people would kill for the opportunity, literally, to have the free and fair and open elections. Is it a drag? Yes, but this is of the best type of first world problems, mm-hmm. not the worst type.
1: So one of the fascinating things that's occurred to me about this election, at least the provincial one, so mm-hmm. far, is the cast of characters that's emerging. We now have the former leader of the Green Party in this province, Andrew Weaver, returning to politics because, in his words, David Eby doesn't deserve another majority. The mayor of Central Saanich, Ryan Windsor, is now seeking a seat in the legislature as well in that riding in which he lives. And we now have the former president of the Press Gallery, Richard Zussman, mm-hmm. attempting to move from covering government to joining it. But there's another dynamic at play here, Dan. Had this election been called on schedule in 2028, many of the more politically engaged British Columbians who are currently running for mayor and council and school board and all the others might have been looking at provincial politics instead. Instead, they're already committed to local campaigns. And, I mean, right. I guess they could double dip, but frankly, we haven't heard of anybody doing that one just yet.
0: That would be quite a campaign.
1: But has this snap election actually shrunk the pool of available provincial candidates? I mean, will we see 93 candidates for each of the parties?
0: Maybe not, but I'm not sure that it's because of the municipal elections. I think it's more the snap election part is probably the reason why we might not. And also, frankly, the volatility of what's happened over the last 3 months, like, of which EB is not actually responsible for that part, is like the rise of Centre BC as a meaningful party. And, you know, like, we talked about off the air, like, Peter Miliband was the leader of that party. And, like, does he just get a free pass for just backing out of that?
1: Indeed. Like, I mean, we were talking about – a lot of folks are talking about the opportunism that is the snap election call, but that also seems to be a bit opportunistic.
0: A little bit. Like, yeah, I can get it. Like, you know, you really – you didn't like Carolyn Finley. You didn't like the RCMP investigation. There were lots of things not to like. And then you say, hey – not only when I join this new party, I'll be leader. And then, like, you have a coffee, half a donut, and you're like, nah, you know what? I'm going back to the other one. Like, I understand the reasons, but it does seem also pretty opportunistic because the BC Conservatives have more fundraising, more organization, and frankly, more money in the bank. Whereas Centre BC essentially has to start not quite from zero, but from pretty close to zero in terms of fundraising and those kinds of issues. So.
1: Sure.
0: It does, like, and I get, like, there's a larger question of opportunism, and we've already wrestled with that in a previous segment, but it's not just like the NDP invented this. I think that the larger question of will we have 93 candidates across every party? Probably not, because one of the things that we expect of our parties is that they, when they recruit someone to be a member of their party and to mm-hmm. run as a candidate, that they've vetted them. And that vetting process is somewhat rigorous. And now with social media and all these ways in which you can lash out online and in the belief that somehow you're immune from consequences of whatever you've done or said online, that can be problematic. So I think that for Centre BC, do I think that they're going to run 93 candidates? It's too early to say, but I would guess no. I don't have an over-under line in terms of how many. But I think that they will definitely run, I would imagine, many candidates. It's the same for the Greens. But the question is not just how many candidates do you have. It's where do you put your attention for those candidates? Because honestly, you can get a bunch of like university students or whoever to, you know, carry the flag in whatever riding that you're never, ever going to win. That's not the hardest part. The hard part is where are you going to put your resources? Where are you going to put your attention in terms of your leader? Where are you going to put your terms of volunteers and staffing and messaging? Like to me, that's where you can tell a party is positioning itself. So with the Greens, they did something very interesting, which is they kind of went the safer route. So their leader didn't try to take on a new riding.
1: No.
0: So
1: they kept the comfortable one, North in the islands, and the current MLA, or I guess there are no current MLAs, but the incumbent there said, I won't run again, just to give her the opportunity to do so.
0: Yeah, and like in one sense, like, it's totally reasonable. They're trying to get a foothold. This is going to be a tough election for them. They're trying to get a foothold. So they're going to establish a few ridings where they can be competitive, and they'll probably have a handful of others where they're going to put resources and time and energy to try to see if they can make more of an impact and maybe pick up one or two more. But to me, when you watch closely an election, and by the way, you can see this at any election, watch where the bus goes. Watch where the leader's bus goes. As the campaign goes on, the leader is making targeted stops. Doesn't matter which leader. That's usually, like, say, in this race, the two largest parties, like, will be the NDP and the BC Conservatives. Where do the buses go in the second last week of the election? Where do they go in the last week of the election? And the further a leader travels out to the outer reaches of their possible voting electorate, the better they're doing. The more they're in their home base, their home ridings,
1: sure,
0: the worse they're doing. Like if you see, for example, EB in Victoria in the last 2 weeks of the campaign, mm-hmm, things are bad.
1: Yeah, because what should be a comfortable seat for the NDP is now, at least in their estimation, up to subject to change.
0: And I should say that Weaver is running in Oak Bay Gordon Head. So that race is now more, but I just mean like the whole of the South Island. Like,
1: indeed, yes.
0: Like, that's not where they need, if they're having to protect that, that means they're not winning in Coquitlam, they're not winning in Surrey, they're not winning in Penticton. Like, there are places where they need to win to form government. And if the leader is not getting or close to those areas, to those sort of winning areas, then they're not doing well. And inversely for the Conservatives, if the Conservatives are stuck in the north, in the interior, in the very edges of the Fraser Valley, that means they're not doing well. If, however, they're right into, you know, Coquitlam and to Burnaby and to places like that, that means they're doing well. And because they're tracking as best they can, and it's not a perfect science, what the ridings are telling them in terms of feedback, in terms of voting numbers, because provincial numbers don't tell the story of each riding. Each riding has its own particular map in terms of what the winning number is and all these things. And so the parties are getting feedback from each riding in terms – and again, it's not as accurate as you think. Like, the local polling is notoriously difficult and not reliable. But in terms of campaign offices and the feedback they're getting, that's a pretty good indicator of how well they're doing and what messages are working and what messages are falling flat.
1: In our final moments in this segment, we've seen a lot of big names showing up now to run for various parties. Do these star candidates matter, or is it the party brands that matter more?
0: Both. If you're a small party trying to make a name, then yeah, the more star candidates you can get. Sure. And star candidates are great. These are high profile people who come in ready made with a big reputation and a kind of sense that we're selecting someone who's capable and has a big reputation. That being said, when push comes to shove in a provincial election, many people are voting along party lines. And that whether the local candidate is a star or whether they're, you know, just brand new to politics, they're still voting essentially for the party.
1: Dan Reeve, political science instructor at Camosun College, we really appreciate the conversation, sir. All the best.
0: Oh, always a pleasure.
1: And we will continue that conversation after Jade's traffic and weather report.
2: speaking at how the ferries are doing, as saw a little bit of a wait from Victoria to Vancouver. If you are traveling with a vehicle, it looks like that 8 p.m. only has 9% available vehicle space, with the 9 having 30%, unfortunately. So it looks like it's a pretty tough day to travel from Victoria to Vancouver with a vehicle, as well as they have a bit of a delay ongoing from an earlier loading procedure that's caused an ongoing delay for the rest of the afternoon into evening. Victoria to Langford, we're seeing that congestion remain mostly the same, just underneath the 40-minute mark. Most of that congestion is between Uptown and then gets its thickest through the interchange, but it is pretty patchy for congestion just outside of the Colwood exit. There is CRD working on the water main repair, so they're on the side of the highway there. Remember to slow down, move over. That is the law. And looking at Victoria to Swartz Bay, that's still about a 40-minute drive right now with an incident marker just between Piedmont and Curdova Bay. So as you're approaching Sayward, it gets its thickest for congestion, but it smooths out after you pass through the Sayward intersection at 40 minutes from Victoria to Swartz Bay. Tonight in Victoria, it's a low of 8 degrees. The chance of showers overnight into tomorrow, where it's a mix of sun and cloud, and 16 degrees. In Esquimalt, we're at 14 degrees.
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1: Dan Reeve from Camosun College, where he is an instructor of political science, and joins us for one final segment as we kind of tackle these dueling elections that we're now in the midst of here in British Columbia, yeah. Both the local and the provincial. And I was thinking about this, wrapping my head around it just last night at home, and glad to see somebody in the text box having the same thoughts as well. I'll read this text for you and let you know and let you take it from there.
0: Sure.
1: If the provincial government adheres to fixed election dates, what is kind of, from what my understanding is that, you know, your general election happens mm-hmm. 4 years after your last one.
0: Right.
1: And we're having one now, which means we're going to have dual campaigns again in 2030.
0: Well, then it's a good thing we don't have fixed election dates, isn't it?
1: The locals are fixed.
0: Yeah. But provincially and federally, yeah. Like, there is some soft legislation that the provinces, all the provinces, have basically ignored. Our limitation is 5 years. That's constitutionally bound.
1: Okay.
0: You have a 5-year term. Now, by tradition in Canada and frankly in the UK, governments call election in 4 years. Let me make a prediction that'll be pretty certain that will be true. Whoever wins the next election, assuming it's not a minority government, and even if it was a minority government, mm-hmm. they are not going to call another election over top of a municipal election. If the NDP win again, I am pretty sure one of the lessons learned will be, let's not do that again. That didn't play very well. So, yeah. So those people who are concerned that 4 years from now we're going to be doing the same thing, relax. If there's a majority government and the party is going to run 4 years, mm-hmm. they're going to have an election before this election, or they're going to wait 4.5 years, or they're going to be slightly under. They are not going to overlap with this again. All right? The only thing that's going to get us back in that cycle is another snap election, or another minority government where that would happen somewhere down the line. But yeah, we're not stuck in this cycle. So if you're worried about that, this is a one-time deal.
1: And I guess the folks most worried about this are quite likely the people who are going to seek local office in 2030.
0: Are you thinking of running?
1: No.
0: We just heard it now, folks.
1: No,
0: Josh,
1: he did not.
0: Josh has started his announcement. This is his pre-announcement to running in school trustee. What's your – can I take over the interview now?
1: Let's suppose I am a municipal candidate just to kind of play with your responsible
0: what municipality?
1: No, I live in Esquimalt, so it'll be somewhere else for sure. but if I was
0: he's a municipal candidate – carpet bag.
1: Yeah, that's right. Yeah, I'm going to be running in Spanish, that's for sure. But if you are a municipal candidate right now,
0: right,
1: and you're looking at the prospect of doing this all over again in 2030, how do you cut through the noise both now and over the next 4 years?
0: So here's the easy one.
1: Yeah.
0: Knock on doors.
1: Be active politician and candidate?
0: Like one of the most interesting things that's happened in the social media era is that people's news sources are so fragmented. And radio is great because it's less fragmented. It's a wider listenership than your social media accounts. Your social medias are feeding already into those things that you basically agree with.
1: True.
0: And so if you listen to me, you know, from time to time, you're like, oh, I don't really agree with what he says about here or what he says about there. Like, that's actually awesome.
1: Yes,
0: because
1: very
0: it's
1: much
0: like
1: so.
0: Rare for people to hear things that they don't agree with.
26: Yeah.
0: So if you're trying to cut through all the social media echo chambers and all that, and look, most people already know all about this stuff, it's like you have to make the commitment. And campaigns have really realized this in the last few election cycles. Is it, you know, like 20 years ago, we were like, oh, all the elections will just be, you know, they'll all be online and everyone else is like, no. If you want an effective campaign, mm-hmm. both as a municipal councillor, but even a provincial councillor, even federal, but especially municipal, you better been knocking on doors since June. And I know candidates who were knocking on doors last spring. Like, so this provincial election thing is not really throwing off their game. They have been knocking on doors for 6 months. So while it, for the electors, it looks like, oh my God, this is a big curveball. But for serious candidates, they have been planning, strategizing, just as you are now, Josh, 2030. Okay. Get ready for it.
1: To be clear, I am not.
0: No, we're going to call it the 4,000 campaign because 1070 plus 2030. 4,000.
1: Oh my God.
0: Josh 4,000 campaign. You should be thinking about it now. And, mm-hmm. 6 months before 2030 municipal, you should be not, and in fact, the earlier the better, you should be figuring out the refining your pitch, refining your niche and knocking on doors and hearing from people. And like, if you're just doing that in the last 3 weeks or 4 weeks overlapping with this provincial election, you're too late.
1: Sure.
0: Like,
1: yeah.
0: Like again, I get people's annoyance with this provincial election. I get it. But like, as a successful candidate, this should be a speed bump. This should not throw your campaign into a spiral. It's a challenge, but it's a challenge that everyone's facing together. So all of the challenges your independent campaign is facing, everyone else is facing too. Now, that being said, if you're a well-run, well-thought-out campaign, you have been. This is not like you weren't just like, hey, I'm going to run for municipal campaign. And like you just came to you like 2 weeks ago. Like this was something you'd been thinking about for years. And then you seriously thought about a year, at least a year out. Mm-hmm. And then you were knocking on doors at least 6 months out. And by the way, I've met with a couple of folks who are running in my area. And guess what they were doing? Knocking on doors 6 months out. If for no other reason than to introduce themselves.
1: Sure.
0: And then to hear what people were like, what were their frustrations, what were the things that they appreciate, what were their issues, and you know, those are the candidates who will not be knocked off stride because of this provincial election.
1: And I'm glad we brought it to that point because that's the best way to learn what the issues are impacting the voters in your area, be it your municipality, be it your school district, or be it your provincial riding, is that just to go and talk to the people who vote about what their issues are.
0: Yeah, and honestly, people at the door, and I've knocked on plenty of doors for lots of candidates.
1: Sure.
0: Like, whether they agree with you or not, they're not going to treat you like social media tends to. Like, it's a human connection. Like, even if you disagree with me, mm-hmm. and most people, there are a few people that would, you know, be a little strong with their language.
1: Sure.
0: But most people are like, no, thank you. Or, you know, I'm not interested in that, you know, whatever, party or position.
1: Yeah.
0: Great. But to me, even that's really important because that's that human connection. Like, you see me as a person. I'm not an evil person. I'm not some outsider. I'm just someone trying to do good in their community. And this is, again, a message brought to you by Josh 4000.
1: I'm Josh Hilden. I approve of this message.
0: There we go. Yeah. That's our close.
1: Dan Reeve, political science instructor at Camosun College. I really appreciate the conversations.
0: Always a good time.
1: All right. Traffic and weather time with Jade.
2: Taking a peek at our BC ferries, as it's been a very busy day for going from Victoria to Vancouver with a vehicle. Looks like that 8 still has a little bit of room, as they tend to do. They release a bit more vehicle space. It's at 12% right now for the 8 p.m. There is an ongoing delay caused by an earlier loading procedure, so expect your boat to also be delayed as well. Looks like the 9 still has some room for this evening. Just taking a look at our congestion levels right now. From Victoria to Langford, it's still sitting just around that 35-minute mark. A lot of congestion building around Uptown or just before, and it does smooth out relatively soon, I would say around the Hampton ramp, but you're still seeing patchy congestion continuing down across the last portion of the Colwood exit due to CRD being on the side of the road there with that water main repair. So remember, slow down, move over. Victoria to Swartz Bay. It's closer to a 40-minute drive right now. There is an incident, or there was an incident, between Piedmont and Cordova Bay as you're approaching Sayward intersection. It does smooth out once you're past Sayward intersection, though. Tonight in Victoria, it's a rainy evening, a low of 8 degrees, into tomorrow where we get a break from the rain and a mix of sun and cloud and a high of 16 degrees. In Esquimalt, we're at 14.
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5: Good afternoon. I'm Steve Young with your CFAX 1070 News, 2:30. The efforts of firefighters and overnight rain has helped to stall the Mount Jack wildfire north of Sooke. The BC Wildfire Service says it's still out of control, though, covering just slightly more than 275 hectares. Today, it's been a smoldering ground fire with no open flame. Tomorrow and Sunday are expected to be drying days, but the combination of recent rain, shorter days, and excellent overnight recoveries is expected to dampen fire behavior. Crews will continue working along accessible portions of the south and west flanks to expand containment. Approximately 65 firefighters and support personnel are working on the blaze today, including a Capital Regional District crew, heavy equipment operators, and danger tree fallers. New report from U.S.-based magazine Mother Jones says that the Tumbler Ridge shooter used various prompts to circumvent the safety controls of OpenAI chatbot. NDP leader David Eby says the reported allegations are shocking.
9: I just want to say right now the family's got to be hurting. To read that, to know that is what happened. We stand with them. We're in the litigation in the United States. OpenAI will be held accountable. These companies cannot be trusted. They need to be regulated. And frankly, if the allegations in that media reporting are true, they need to be criminally charged.
5: The provincial government Friday asked Ottawa to change the federal criminal code to hold artificial intelligence companies criminally responsible. Vancouver Mayor Ken Sims says his family has been on the receiving end of ongoing harassment. Sims says in a video that his wife recently received a threatening message on her social media account. The video shows a series of messages, including one that refers to skin color and says the recipient has an ugly family, while another proposes removing his head from his body. Sim is running for re-election on October 17th and says some people have gone to his house to harass his family. A judge is working to determine how much Facebook will end up paying after a New Mexico jury found the company liable for deceiving users about privacy protections on the social media platform.
10: The trial focused on accusations Facebook deceived users about a data breach stemming from a third-party personality quiz that harvested data from roughly 87 million profiles and then sold it to a political consulting firm, Cambridge Analytica. Facebook lawyers claim the state's evidence was outdated. I'm Nia Bender.
5: Sports coming up.
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5: The Canucks got some goaltending help today. They claim Levi Marilainen off waivers from Ottawa. Braden Coutts and Matthew Steinberg were sent down to Abbotsford. Philip Chytil has a shoulder injury. He's been placed onto IR. He ran into a ref last night during the preseason game. The Guy Vitry University Basketball Tournament continues through Sunday at UVic. The men's team taking on Alberta tomorrow night at 6. Laurentian on Sunday at 3. Pacific FC on the road this weekend. They take on Inter Toronto Sunday at 11 our time. BC Lions back on CFAX 1070 tonight. Pregame at 6:30. Kickoff at 7:30 against Saskatchewan from BC Place. And the 6-2 West Shore Rebels are on the road tomorrow taking on the Okanagan Sun. I'm Steve Young, Island News Now.
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1: After more than three decades without one, The town of U Royal is yet again getting an ambulance. They announced it earlier this week, the reestablishment of an ambulance station there at the Public Safety Building on Island Highway, which will bring full-time BC Emergency Health Services paramedics back into the community for the first time since, checks notes, 1992?
2: Oh, my goodness.
1: It's a project that's been years in the making and one that comes just days before the retirement of Paul Hurst, the longtime fire chief and director of public services at View Royal Fire Rescue, who joins us now for a conversation. Paul, thank you for your time, sir.
3: Josh and Jade, how are you?
1: Doing great, sir, but not as good as you, because my retirement isn't in a week.
3: I know. I could see the light. It's very close.
1: So before we get to the light that's at the end of the tunnel for you there, for listeners who haven't seen or heard the announcement about what's happening with the ambulance station there, what's happening exactly? What will this new ambulance station mean for residents of View Royal, and when do you expect it to be up and running?
3: Well, it's exciting times for View Royal. As you said, we ran an ambulance out of our fire station from 74 to 92, and then the ambulances were taken out of fire stations regionally here, and they went off into their own stations. And we're getting one back. So during the planning phase of our public safety building back in 2011, we were working with BCHS, and we planned some space for them. And like anything, things take time, and, you know, there's shifts in priorities, and things move and shift, but everybody knows the West Shore is exploding in growth and it's getting busier. And an opportunity, you know, we've been pushing and working with EHS for the last 15 years to make this happen. And the stars aligned and we've got the space that we allocated and it's available and they needed the space. So we entered into an agreement, and October 1st, we'll get an ambulance back in the fire station. It'll be staffed by, you know, full-time paramedics. Not firefighters, but it'll be BCEHS employees. And we couldn't be happier to have them back in the community.
1: What would you say were the biggest challenges in getting this project across the finish line?
3: Well, I think like anything, healthcare dollars are stretched really, really thin here in BC. You know, our paramedics are worked. It was difficult to get additional cars for the West Shore. And they worked hard, and they got the additional cars, and then we had the space. So, you know, we made an offer to BCEHS, an offer they couldn't refuse, and it came at a bargain basement price. And I think the value in having them back in the community, you know, far outweighs, you know, any exchange of revenue. So it's a great deal for BCEHS. It's a great deal for View Royal. And we're looking forward to having them back in the building.
2: You've spoken about regional cooperation among emergency responders. How does this new station fit into that bigger picture?
3: Well, I mean, we work closely with BC Ambulance. We always have. We had an ambulance. It left. We became part of the first responder program. And we work hand in hand with these good people. They work hard and they need a hand. And we're not trying to replace them. We're not taking their work. They're skilled professionals. And this is going to be a perfect fit again for us because we're living in the same building. They've got their own space, their own separate station annex off the side of the building. But we're going to interact with these people every day. And the more that we're interacting with our services, whether it be police, other fire departments or ambulance, it's a better outcome for everyone. We know these people, we work with them. We're going to be able to train together. It'll deliver a higher quality service, I think, to the residents.
1: You've described this as the culmination of many years of collaboration with the BCEHS. Given that you're retiring next week, and frankly, on the day that the new service begins, October 1st, how satisfying is it to see this finally happen moments before you leave?
3: That's a home run. I couldn't be happier. Of course, I would have loved to have worked with these people in the building, but the fact that we were able to strike a deal here in my 11th hour and with management at BC Ambulance and PHSA, it's perfect. I couldn't be happier. You know, as I'm going out the door, we have a new service moving back into the building. So it's a great day for View Royal and the ambulance service.
2: Just looking back now, is there one call or a moment or experience that really defines your career for you?
3: Oh my God, there's so many.
1: Yeah, look
3: there's
1: back so 42 many. Years and pick your favorite.
3: 42 years. I mean, I could complain about, you know, the cliff jumping at Fetus, but you know, we didn't have that conversation this summer. We dodged that bullet. You know, it was a quiet summer at the lake. I mean, so many fires, so many rescues, too many to count. I was going through the records and it's tens of thousands of calls, and you know, you kind of look back and you don't remember many of them, but you know, there's a few, you know, and I've had people show up at the fire station 20 or 30 years later and say, you know, I know you don't remember me, but, you know, I had a father send me a note a couple months ago, and he says, you know, you're not going to remember this, but you know, in the early 90s, he says, you know, my infant child, had an arrest. And you guys showed up and you ran in the door, grabbed the baby, ran out the door, and you guys were gone. And I'm sitting there racking my brains trying to remember it. I don't remember it, but obviously that family does. So, I mean, there's thousands of incidents I could name. But I think at the end of the day, working in View Royal was absolutely spectacular. I mean, the residents in View Royal and the support they've given me and the fire department, it's incredible. Our mayor and councils over the past 30, 40 years have given us everything we need to do our job as firefighters. I have no complaints. We've got great equipment, a brand new building. We've got great staff, and I'm leaving it in tremendous hands as I turn it over tomorrow.
1: Speaking of which, there is that big open house planned at the public safety building tomorrow afternoon, including the ceremonial change of command, where the chief's helmet will officially pass on to Assistant Chief Chris Malinowski. What advice have you given him as he prepares to lead the department into its next chapter?
3: Oh, well, there's some advice, you know, I can't repeat over the phone. Yes. But, you know, Chief Malinowski's, he's going to be looking at the fire department and the community from 30,000 feet as opposed to on the floor. He's going to have to think big picture. He's going to have to think regionally. We've started that regional model with the West Shore, where we've combined Colwood, Langford, and View Royal fire departments essentially into one operational unit. And I know Chris is keen to expand that. We want to work closely with our neighbors at Esquimalt and Saanich, and we can't do it alone. And I know that's going to be one of his priorities. We've got a comprehensive staffing plan for the next 3 years. It's going to improve service in View Royal. He's going to carry on some of the initiatives that have been put in place. But of course, he's going to have his own initiatives moving forward. And I'm excited to, you know, cheer him on from the sidelines and support him in his challenges and see where he goes and where he takes View Royal in this next chapter.
2: Firefighters aren't always great at slowing down. Do you think retirement will suit you?
3: I'm hoping so. You know, somebody asked me how I'm feeling about it, and I'm like, well, I'm looking forward to sleeping in. That's going to be a bonus. We have apps on our phone that, you know, they go off 24 hours a day. I'm going to be deleting those.
2: Oh, wow.
3: I've probably deleted 20,000-30,000 emails, and you know, been going through files. So it's going to be a big change for me. I mean, I've been wearing a uniform. Well, you know, I've been going to the fire hall since I was 13, and I've been wearing a uniform since I was hired at 18. Yeah. So that's going to be. I have to buy clothes now. That's going to be interesting. I've had this unlimited supply of blue shirts, blue pants, and black boots, and now I've actually got to go out and buy something that makes me look like a civilian.
1: Yes.
2: A floral button-up, maybe?
1: Yeah.
3: Yeah, something, you know, like a button-up shirt, maybe a pair of jeans or something like that,
1: right.
3: Something where I can walk into a store and not be recognized. That'll be nice.
1: Having a conversation with View Royal's Fire Chief, Paul Hurst, who will be the Fire Chief up until the 1st of October, when he officially retires, hangs up the helmet, and passes it along to Chief Chris Malinowski. Now, before we let you go, sir, I do have to ask, because Tuesday's a snap election call. Since then, we've seen a flurry of announcements from people looking to make the jump into provincial politics. you're retiring next week. And whenever somebody with a long public service resume announces their retirement, people start to wonder what's next. Is retirement really retirement, or should we expect to see Paul Hurst on a ballot somewhere?
3: Oh, hell no. you couldn't pay me enough to jump into that soup.
1: Fair.
3: I'm looking forward to when my phone rings, it's my friends. Mm. And I was asked if I was going to be interested, and, you know, I politely declined. No, I've got 10 acres of forested land in Central Saanich and a tractor, and it's going to be nice to take a rest and have some peaceful days and travel and just and hang out and see what tomorrow holds. I'm looking forward. I mean, I'm excited, but I'm also I'm a little scared too. It's going to be a change.
1: Well, we hope the jeans and T-shirt fit you well and fit you easily, sir. Paul Hurst, the View Royal Fire Chief, retiring on the 1st of October after 42 years in the fire service. Sir, we do appreciate the service that you provided all of us over the course of those 42 years, and we wish you nothing but the best as you go into your retirement.
12: Mm-hmm. Happy retirement, Paul.
3: Yeah, and thanks. I wish you guys the best as well. I mean, It's been an absolute pleasure dealing with local media here, and I don't think people realize the importance of dealing with your local media. You guys have been incredible. You've supported us, you've supported me, and I can't thank you enough for the support you've given me. So I wish you all the best, and I look forward to still listening to you and listening to Chris talk about Thetis and crashes on the highway and
1: yes.
3: I wish you all the best and thank you for everything over the years.
1: Of course. Likewise. Take good care, sir. All the best.
3: Take care. All right.
1: Take care. All right. Cheers. Oh, I mean, it'll be sad to not have the voice around.
12: Oh, I'm so sad about that, but I'm so happy for him.
1: Yes, and I'm just hoping that Chief Hurst does pass along our number to Chief Malinowski on the 1st of October, along with the chief's hat.
12: Absolutely, and if you want to go celebrate tomorrow, the View Royal Fire Rescue has an open house and a ceremonial change of command. That is 1 to 3 tomorrow at the View Royal Public Safety Building at 333 Island Highway.
1: All right, so that's enough for that subject. When we come back from Jade's traffic and weather report, let's dig into the biggest news of the day that hasn't been discussed yet. What is it? I think you'll be surprised. We'll find out in just a moment.
12: Victoria to Langford. It looks like it's a 34-minute drive right now. We're seeing congestion just about to pass the Colwood exit. There is CRD working on that water main repair on the side of the highway there, just outside of the Thetis Lake area above 6 Mile Road and the ramp there. So please slow down, move over. It is a section where you have to do that. And then as you approach Mill Stream exit, it's super smooth. Victoria to Swartz Bay, there was an incident between Piedmont and Cordova Bay Road. Still seeing congestion building ahead of that area of Piedmont, but it does smooth out as you pass through the Sayward intersection. Tonight in Victoria, it's a low of 8 degrees. We have a chance of showers into tomorrow, where it's a mix of sun and cloud and a high of 16 degrees. In Esquimalt, it's 14.
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0: Oh, we interrupt this regular scheduled programming with important breaking news for at least, you know, two of us in the building right now. Taylor Swift has given us an encore with four brand new songs. And this is one of them, Patient Zero. Steve, let's go.
1: This is the first time I'm hearing it.
0: No way.
1: Yes.
2: We've been busy in newsland.
1: Yes.
2: Yes.
0: It's a nice one, hey?
1: I'm trying to groove.
0: It's gonna pick up. She always does. There it goes. There it goes.

0: That is the new Taylor Swift, Patient Zero. She mentioned this, like, on the same day that elections were, like, it was the snap election announcement.
1: Yes, yes.
0: So not only did we get breaking news about the snap election,
1: yes,
0: but T-Swift releasing yet another surprise album? I guess four songs? You can't really call it an album, though.
2: She's done this before, though, right?
0: Many times.
2: So, like, there was a version of Fearless that came out, and then there was a second version of Fearless that came out, and I think it was almost double the length in terms of songs, right?
0: Mm-hmm. Yep.
2: So this is one of her go-tos.
1: Sure, as a tactic?
0: Yes, yes. Yeah.
2: That is commercially successful.
0: Very much so. You know, there's so many variants of each album and fans eat it up. You know, I'm a fan that doesn't really purchase the variants myself. You know, there's just so much music. I'm like, I don't know if I need a different version of that. I liked, you know, when she did her re-recordings and it was the Taylor's version.
1: When she took
0: it back, I did really appreciate those. You know, but I mean.
2: And in some cases, they were way better.
0: Yes. In many cases, they were way better,
2: like,
0: actually.
2: The 10-minute version of All Too Well was one of the best songs ever.
0: 10 minutes. Like, you don't see songs 10 minutes or above 5 minutes most of the time in the pop world.
1: A 10-minute pop song, yeah.
0: Yeah. But, you know, Taylor said that she wrote this with a couple of her go-tos with creating music, Max Martin and Shellback. They wrote this in Sweden to celebrate the album that just recently came out. Was that a year ago now or was it 2 years ago, Steve? I'm blanking when she came out with
2: it. Would have been last
0: Showgirl.
2: Year. Yeah.
0: It was only last year in October that she came out with it.
2: Yeah. I remember going to the theater and thoroughly enjoying it.
0: Yeah.
2: Because that was the first time I heard the whole album. I actually went to the theater, you know, and the surround sound and all that stuff right here in Victoria. Mm-hmm.

0: and just kind of, you know, 11 o'clock in the morning, there's like six of us there. It's sure. great.
1: Are you a listen for the lyrics, Swifty, or do you just like the sounds and the vibes
0: mix,
1: of it?
0: I'm a mix. Okay. Some like Long Live, mm-hmm. the words in that resonate more with me than any one of her other songs.
1: Yeah, I mean, I gotta be honest, I love poetry and lyricism, so that's where T-Swift hooks me, is I just can't believe, you know, she throws these things together, and I go, wow, that really just like hits you to the core sometimes.
0: Yeah, and the way she tells us how she does it is quite, like the little notebook beside the bed, because mm-hmm. she gets an idea and she'll write down something so she doesn't sure. forget it. Like, I love the knowing more about people's process.
2: Yes, and especially when you take the view of she is hopefully wanting to inspire fans to follow in her footsteps. And as part of that, you kind of leave almost like the breadcrumb trail of, well, these are the things that you need to do. Like, you never know when inspiration will strike. Yep. Make sure you've got your notebook handy in case it happens at 2 a.m.
1: Yeah.
0: The other real winner of this?
2: Yes.
0: The city of Cleveland, Ohio.
1: Oh.
2: Wow. I've never considered Cleveland as a winner, but why are they a winner here?
0: Because one of the songs is mm-hmm. entitled Cleveland.
1: Oh, that's a big deal.
2: Yes, I've heard that.
1: Yeah.
0: So Travis obviously grew up playing football in Cleveland mm-hmm. before he went to the University of Cincinnati and then on to the Kansas City Chiefs. So they are building a monstrosity of a house in suburban Cleveland. So this will do more for the image of Cleveland mm-hmm. than anything that's happened in the last 20 years.
2: I mean, Cleveland, home of the Rock and Roll Hall of Fame and now home of Taylor Swift.
0: Right? That kind of covers it.
2: Yeah.
1: Yeah.
2: I mean, not too bad, actually, if you think about it.
1: Yeah. You know, she could, T-Swift could literally release a voicemail and people will be digging into the theories and the Easter eggs for it.
2: Oh, what does this mean?
1: Yeah, exactly. All weekend long. So all weekend long, we get to enjoy the four songs that have come out a part mm-hmm. of Encore. And Patient Zero is bumping on our sister station, Virgin Radio, all weekend long.
2: And I'm glad we're able to bring you just a slice of that.
1: There you go, Josh.
2: This is what all the kids have been talking about, huh?
1: And Steve and I. And,
2: of course, kids. Kids at heart, at the very least.
0: I appreciate that, actually. Yeah. I wish I resembled that remark.
2: too much fun. Traffic and weather time with Jade.
1: Thank you. Thanks for letting us do that, Josh. Victoria to Langford, it's still about a 35-minute drive. As you're approaching Uptown, it seems to be its thickest for the build. And then it smooths out by the time you're passing through the last portion of the Colwood exit. There is CRD on the side of the highway there doing that water main repair. So make sure you're watching out and moving over and slowing down. Victoria to Swartz Bay is still around the 40-minute mark with congestion starting to ease up a little bit toward Sayward. It definitely smooths out once you're past Sayward, but it's building just ahead of it near Cordova Bay. Tonight, Victoria, it's a low of 8 degrees, a chance of showers. Into tomorrow, where it's a mix of sun and cloud and a high of 16 degrees. In Esquimalt, we're at 14. And just peeking over at BC Ferries, as it's been a very busy day, looks like the 8 p.m. is officially full for vehicle space. So if you are trying to travel with a vehicle from Victoria to Vancouver, the last one with space is the 9 p.m. with 28% left.
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0: Good afternoon, I'm Steve Young with your CFAX 1070 News, 2:05. BC's Attorney General says she's asked the federal government to change the criminal code to ensure accountability for artificial intelligence companies after a disturbing report that OpenAI's chatbot coached the Tumblr Ridge shooter before the deadly attack. U.S.-based magazine Mother Jones reported details of the alleged interactions between the shooter and OpenAI's chatbot GPT, in which it vividly described the effectiveness of a shotgun in a classroom. Sharma says it's actually worse than she imagined.
6: It's far worse than I ever imagined. I went forward to the public on Monday saying that